0: front of them a paneer tikka masala recipe that you can get for free, thousands of recipes of that dish for free online. But if you donate $3 to her reelection campaign fund, you'll get her specific recipe. And she included a photo of the dish she apparently made at home. I've got it embedded in the article at seattlered.com. It looks disgusting. It's too thick. It's way too thick for a tikka masala. It almost looks like it's got a thick gravy consistency. It's supposed to be a little bit looser than that. Now, dare I be accused of being the white guy telling the Indian woman how to make paneer tikka masala? I have eaten it before and I like Indian food. This does not, did you see the photo? It does not look good. It does not look good. Again, we've got the photo embedded over at seattlered.com. It's towards the end of the article. And the only reason I know this is because I'm on her email listserv. She sends, I'm pretty sure, at least one email a day begging for money. And you're looking at the photo now. Is it right? It looks too thick.
1: Yeah.
0: And I like paneer tikka masala. I love paneer. Oh, my God. What's the one with the spinach? With the paneer sag, I think it's called, or sag, sog, S-A-A-G, or something like that. That's good. I really like Indian food.
1: That's just cultural appropriation.
0: I'm ordering it from an Indian restaurant. I'm not making it myself. I've made it myself one time.
1: And it's mansplaining, because you're telling her how she should make it.
0: Well, okay. then I am mansplaining. I'm really... I had such an offensive joke. Should I do it? I feel like I might be protected given my identity. I'm going to do it, but it is a joke. I shouldn't do it. No, I'm going to do it. I'm juice-splaining a little bit because I'm telling you how to get the recipe for free. Come on, that's funny. That is funny.
1: That's funny.
0: Well, you can't laugh at it.
1: Well, then what's the point of telling the joke?
0: For other Jews. We can laugh at it. You're not allowed to laugh at it.
1: But I'm philo-Semitic. I mean...
0: No, just because you produce... It's like, how could I be racist? I have a black best friend.
1: Well, I kind of agree with that logic, honestly.
0: It's like, how could I be an anti-Semite? I produce a radio show for a Jew. It's just a joke. Everyone relax. But she writes in this email, a delicious home-cooked meal to help tide you through stressful times. Okay. All you have to do is give her $3 to every person who makes a donation today to help us reach our $200,000 end of quarter goal. I'm going to send the recipe for the dish in the Act Blue receipt. Of course, she's using Act Blue, which is currently under federal scrutiny for not having the right rules in place, regulations in place to fairly scrutinize foreign donations. Donate here to unlock this delicious recipe from my kitchen. I mean, I'll donate to keep your recipe in under lock and key based on that photo. Your donation is more than this delectable recipe. Your donation helps power our campaign and is part of the movement against the MAGA extremism we've been witnessing since Trump re-entered the White House. Okay, relax. Dial that down a bit. I got two emails from her today saying, I'll be honest, Jason, we're not going to hit our goal. Unless you donate today. I got one of those things. It was funny. She indicated, I think it was 4,000. We're 4,000 away from hitting our $2,000 goal. And it had an image of the amount raised. It said $196,000. What a coincidence that she got exactly $196,000. Isn't that weird? Especially given the fact that, I mean, donating $3.
1: Yeah.
0: So it was odd that she landed right on that number. Not even 196,113. This is very specific. How much you want to bet she didn't raise $4,000 off of that email?
1: I doubt it.
0: Yeah. There's no way. Everyone always, and this is not in fairness, criticism in this case of a tactic that she uses, because they all use this tactic. Jason, we are just $200 away. And if we don't hit this, we're not going to meet our goals and we're not going to do X, Y, and Z. I can't go back to the president and say we didn't raise this money. Jason, will you chip in? It's all the same. It's all a scam to get you to give money. And it's meant for a very specific group of believers who are fine donating. And look, there are campaigns that are being honest about it, and there are campaigns that are deserving of your dollars. I would just never give to Pramila Jayapal, and I certainly wouldn't give it for a stupid recipe I could get for free anywhere right now. All you want to know the life hack to get the free recipe?
1: What?
0: Folks at home, go on the Google and type in paneer tikka masala recipe, and you'll get literally 1,010.
1: Oh, okay.
0: You will be overwhelmed with recipes. Although what you'll find out pretty quickly, they're almost all the same. It's almost all the same. It is a dish that has a very specific number of ingredients in it. That's it. Now, at the same time, she's going on MS now, and she's doing something a little bit disingenuous. Although, in fairness, it's the interviews that are framing, and excuse me, this is CNN. She's going on, and they're having the conversation about the party's acceptance of socialists, that in New York, you had three Democratic socialists, or at least two members of the DSA and a third extremist who end up getting elected. And is that going to damage the Democrat Party? Now, I don't know why you would talk to Pramila Jayapal about that question. She is a part of the problem. She is the reason why this large tent for the Democrats is collapsing. She's like kicking the poles out from beneath them. She is a big piece of the problem in the party, which is she's not even really a Democrat. She identifies as a Democrat because it gets her elected. But she, well, I'm not going to call her specifically a socialist. She does align with all the other viewpoints coming from the socialists. She is also open borders. She's also a police abolitionist. I don't think she's gone on record saying she supports the abolition of prisons, but she has supported defunding the police. She's obviously a Jew hater, as she's made clear multiple times. She's an anti-Semite. She's anti-Israel to an extreme degree. So I don't know what she has to add to this, but let's listen to her try to explain why Democrats are a big tent party.
2: Well, look, I think we're always told as progressives that we're a big tent party, that there has to be room for people who don't agree with progressives 100% of the time.
0: And that's fair, right? I hold that same view for Republicans, where it's okay to not agree with everything that a Republican agrees with and still call yourself a Republican. I'm okay with that. I would rather have someone voting with us even 10% of the time versus 0%. I will take 10% over 0% 100% of the time. I'm not going to change my values or try to placate that one person who only agrees with us 10%, but I'll take the vote when it comes in. There's something to be said, however, about having a tent that's so large, you're letting the guy in with a Totenkopf tattoo. Like, Nazis should not be allowed within the party. That's too big. That's too big. David Duke, you should not want as a member. Graham Plattner, you should not want as a member.
1: Well, she just believes in open borders for the party, too, I guess.
0: Yeah, I guess so. I mean, again, to her, my underlying criticism of asking her about this is she's not someone who would fit in the normal Democratic tent because of her very fringe views.
2: That's got to be true the other way as well. If we are a big tent party, we have to have both sides of the big tent included.
0: Both sides? That doesn't even make sense, by the way. What do you mean both sides? So Republicans? Then you're definitely no longer a party. What does that even mean?
2: And I think there are going to be issues where we don't agree 100% of the time. But I think what Leader Jeffries said is right. We are focused on making life better for the American people. And Democratic voters across the country are choosing people they think will stand up and fight for working people.
0: Turn your mic off.
1: She couldn't believe what she was hearing.
0: She's like, that was actually a spit take. It just, eh. She's doing what she can, I guess. I don't know. Whatever. 1-800-465-8770 for your text. We do have some sad news, and it is what's trending.
3: What's trending on social media?
0: I need everyone to sit down for a moment. If you're driving, maybe pull over. I'll give you a few moments because this is going to be tough for me to get through. You know Freddy from Germany, the social media sensation that the globe fell in love with? He deactivated his Twitter account. Now, there's some people who are saying he deactivated. I think you're in that camp because you think it was a whole big grift.
1: No, I don't think that. I think people are saying that.
0: Some people are saying that. That this was something from the beginning that was contrived, I guess, to get him freebies or to promote the World Cup. I believe the actual reason behind this, mostly because I started to look up, well, what happened? Why did he do it? And a lot of people were saying, you're being doxxed. People were finding out who he was. And to his, to be fair to Freddie, he never really tried to make this about him or any sort of brand, at least not one beyond just Freddie LA 7, which was his X account. He never showed his face in any of the photos that he

0: But he also said in a statement he released on Instagram, which is still there, "Hey, everyone, just wanted to let you know why I deactivated my account. One, this was the plan all along, even before we started the World Cup trip." I find that a little hard to believe. Why would you do, why would that be your plan? As a nobody, you plan to just get rid of, so as a nobody, you jumped on X to document your travels, and then your intent was, upon being a no one documenting said travels, you would then deactivate? That doesn't make any sense. Number two, this is really what it is. "Too many people seem to have a problem with us having a genuinely good time here in the country. And this is ruining the fun a bit for us, because we really just wanted to document our road trip and never expected that people would have a problem with it." And then comes the real hammer. "Three, people are digging in my 22,000 posts to find a handful, in their opinion, of controversial posts and post them without zero context to make me look like a bad person. I had not seen anything that was particularly egregious. There were some, and I don't even remember what they were, but there were some that I looked at and said, oh, he's a conservative. Or one of them, oh, I remember one of them. He's like, what Hamas did on October 7th was wrong.
1: Yeah, although I saw that one, and then I saw another post saying that was like fake or something.
0: But well, okay, so that was the only one I saw.
1: But yeah.
0: So I have no idea what his controversial, and maybe he had very controversial positions, right? I don't know. I didn't see any of them. Also, I've seen that some people are upset that it's not our first time in the USA, which is surprising me, because I even replied to someone at the beginning of the trip that I've been here before. Did someone, or even he, say that he was never in this country? I saw some people claiming, oh, I thought you were never here. I don't remember that.
1: I guess maybe people would say it was heavily implied just because he was acting so astonished. But
0: well, maybe he's never been to
1: any
0: of these places. I mean, that's the whole part of you. Someone coming into this country who's visited New York and had nothing to say, but then goes viral for like, I went to Topeka, or I went to Kansas City. I went to all these cities I never even heard of, in states I never even knew existed, and I love it. Like, why would that be dismissed because he went to New York once? I can understand that it seemed like that for many because of our reactions to the stuff we saw, which is because we've never been to any of the places we visited. It was, for all of us, our first time in the South. I've only been to the main tourist places like New York City, LA, and Las Vegas. Okay. This is an end of an era. Are we in the camp, though, that this is just going to make the conspiracies worse? That he was a plant? Who would he be here as a plant for? FIFA? They didn't need any extra promotion. Maybe this is... I know who it is.
1: Who?
0: I don't want to... Oh, gosh. Should I out it? He's very good on social media. And he has a reason to celebrate the country. It's Barron Trump. He's helping his dad.
1: He doesn't look tall enough, though.
0: But it's all AI.
1: Oh.
0: It's all AI. How could it be fake, though? Because the people who, all these companies that reached out, they got an actual person whose name was Freddie. And I imagine they had to collect ID on hopping on a plane to go somewhere, getting hotel rooms. I hope it's not a scam. That would be devastating. I think the internet might cease to exist if this gets exposed as a scam. People won't believe anything anymore. Do you want to live in a world in which Freddie is seen as a grifter? Do you really want to live in a world if we find out that Freddie never existed, the person really was just posting AI slop and is like, you know, from a Russian bot farm?
1: If we can't trust him, who can we trust?
0: Yeah, I don't like this, because I was ready to say, I hope he gets someone pregnant and they have a child here and becomes a citizenship by birthright.
1: Mm-hmm.
0: Take that, SCOTUS. I was this close to holding that position.
1: It'd be like, it's like at the end of The Dark Knight when they have to hide all the horrible things that Harvey Dent did.
0: Yeah.
1: Because it would devastate the city.
0: You know, somewhere, some CIA agent is doing that right now. And they enlisted the help of Elon Musk. Like, okay, we got to purge the internet of these tweets. The world cannot know that he is a Holocaust denier, that he's a flat earther. The world cannot know. We cannot. He means too much. The symbolism is too much.
1: He's the hero
0: world.
1: We deserve, and not the one we need right now.

0: That would be wild. I'm sure he just didn't want the added pressure when he's done. And I guess I understand that if you don't really have, like, what is he? He doesn't want the world to know who he actually is and what he looks like. What would he do with the newfound nearly 1 million followers he amassed over all of this? What would he do with that? Because now it seems like there's a lot of pressure to either keep up the journey and pivot this into some sort of business, or you're going to feel like you're under the microscope every single time you tweet something you would normally tweet, like something about politics, or I'm not a Swiftie. I actually didn't like the last Taylor Swift album. That could end poorly for Taylor and for Freddie. So poor guy. He couldn't wait till the end of the World Cup. I know Germany just lost yesterday, but give it a little bit of time. And it's curious that he kept his Instagram up, which I imagine is he uses it for stories, which are ephemeral, and maybe he doesn't use it for photos, which is a weird thing to have Instagram and not use it for. At least it's not a blue sky. Then we would know he's a liberal. Then I'd be totally okay with him never showing his face again. I'm betting he'll be back. I think he'll be back. And I'll be there for it. We're waiting for you, Freddie. This Jew to that German, I'm saying we've built a bridge. And let's keep it erect. Let's keep it up there. Come on, man. Let's find out what else is trending.
1: What's trending? Let's get political.
0: Adam Smith was on CNN kind of doing the opposite of what Pramila Jayapal was doing, which is warning about socialists in the party.
2: There's two big things that are going on here that need to be separated. On the one hand, there is a real desire within the Democratic Party, within the broader, you know, coalition that we put together. They want to see us, you know, fight Trump more effectively.
0: And
2: they want to see us go after income inequality more aggressively. And they want to see new, younger faces. And I think there's broad appeal for that across the Democratic coalition. You know, get after, you know, economic populism, greater economic opportunity, too much concentration of wealth in this country. I completely agree.
0: And by the way, only poor people say that. Oh, there's too many people who are rich and I'm not. Okay.
3: We're just envious people.
0: I've never held that position. Have you ever held that position legitimately?
3: No.
0: Right. I might have said, man, I wish I had that. But I've never been angry at someone else.
3: Yeah, don't hold it against them.
0: Yeah, I'm like, how dare you? There are people who I don't like, and I guess I would prefer them go bankrupt. But that's not because they're wealthy. It's just because I don't like them and they're successful. You know what I mean? There's a little bit of a difference.
2: We need new, younger, more energetic leaders. I get that, too. And we got to effectively fight Trump. So you've got that. But then when you look at some of these Democratic socialists that are running, their ideology is vastly more radical than that. And you see that in expressing support for communism, in expressing support for open borders, defunding the police, a fundamental attack on America itself and the premises behind it. And so it's dangerous.
0: Remember who he's running against for re-election, by the way. Shama Sawant, the socialist.
2: Dangerous. That people come in saying, hey, I'm going to fight Trump. I'm new. I'm going to get after income inequality. But they're pushing ideas and agendas that are not popular in this country and, frankly, not good policy. On immigration enforcement, again, on criminal justice, you know, on, you know, the basic concept of personal responsibility, accountability, and economic opportunity. So it is a significant challenge for our coalition.
0: And this from someone who's been trying to veer a little bit harder left so he can stave off the attack of Shama Sawant. So he's kind of trying to have it both ways, which my guess is will not work out for him. That you're going to have to pick a lane. You're going to have to pick a lane. And he's been a little all over the place while we're hearing more and more from the fringe, including Michigan Senate candidate Abdul El Said, who is promoting his violent rhetoric and doubling down on it.
4: Last name check before I let you go. Michelle Obama used to have a phrase, when they go low, we go high. You have a variation on that. What is it?
5: Listen, I deeply respect the First Lady.
0: That's your phrase? When they go low, we go high. What's yours? I deeply respect the First Lady. That's not a great line.
5: I do think, though, that Democrats need to recognize, and I learned this the hard way. Right? I was a kid named Abdul in school. I learned the hard way that if you let them take lunch,
0: too.
5: Guess what happens?
0: What?
5: You don't eat lunch.
0: Oh.
5: And I want to eat lunch.
0: Kind of fat.
5: I want everybody to eat lunch. So if they're going to show up and try to bully us, don't be surprised when we hit back. I'm not going to start the fight, but I'll end it.
4: I've heard it said that you said when they go low, we choke them out.
5: I mean, their choice to go low. Don't go low. I'm just saying.
0: Okay. It's ironically also what he said to Israel after the Hamas attack. Hey, you brought this on yourselves. Oh, okay. Gee, thanks. 1-800-465-8770 if you want to send me a text. He didn't say that directly, by the way. I was not quoting him. 1-800-465-8770. When we come back, Brian Haywood from Let's Go Washington. How does the Supreme Court decision help here in Washington State? He will explain.
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19: Jason, if I didn't know you, my first question would be, do you make these stories up?
20: No, they accepted this proposal.
21: I guess it's a measure of how much they really don't like Trump, isn't it?
22: Long form.
0: Well, a crazy story developed over the last several days. One that, unfortunately, kind of tells us where our culture is. A Cornell student was accepted to work at a startup. First round, no problem. But then they tried to schedule a meeting with him. The student, after ghosting them for a bit, finally responded with 8 words that should end a conversation about whether or not anti-Semitism on college campuses and in this country is real. He wrote, quote, "Not interested in working for a Jew. Thanks." He sent that to Gabe Einhorn. He's the co-founder and CEO of a real estate startup called Verify ID. This is someone who is Jewish. Apparently, it was quite obvious to Austin, who in his email or follow-up statement he put out, he said he identified Gabe as a Jew because of physiognomy, which is a pseudoscience of reading someone's face to figure out whether or not they have a certain character. I guess the character is also being Jewish. Joining me now is Gabe Einhorn. Welcome to the show.
23: What's up, Jason? Thanks for the intro.
0: So walk me through the moment you opened that message, because it wasn't actually you, I don't think, who got it first. I think your brother, co-founder, got it as well, or at least he was involved in this early on in accepting this kid whose name is Austin. Take us through just what exactly happened and how it went down.
23: For sure, yeah. So my brother Aiden is my co-founder. He's actually still in college at NYU, and he got that response as he's been the one coordinating our entire college outreach program, which we've already hired 10 plus college interns, and we recently got over 100 applicants for our summer swing. And so my brother was handling this conversation back and forth. We actually had just got out of a meeting, and he showed me the response. He's like, "Gabe, you got to check this out." He was very shocked, and we didn't even know how to respond.
0: Well, you eventually responded. What did you do or say?
23: Yeah, so we didn't even think really to respond to him because, honestly, we didn't even know what that conversation would be like. I decided, hey, I've dealt with a couple anti-Semitic things in New York City, and a lot of people, especially on X and social media, try to say that it's not true or it's not real, all this stuff. So my first instinct was that this is a blatantly clear example of anti-Semitism. Let me just post the situation. I'll blank out his name. No need to cause any further damage, but just prove a point that this is anti-Semitism. If you're going to argue against that, then you're insane.
0: And you initially, when you posted it, to your point, you blocked out his name, his email address. You weren't interested in putting that out there. And there were some folks, myself included, who thought you probably should name this person. He ends up naming himself.
23: Yeah. He ended up commenting on it. People were trying to mess around with the editing and stuff, and were trying to basically guess his name. I still never said anything about his name. Even Joe Lonsdale was kind of giving me some stuff on it in the comments, and then Austin ended up commenting himself, and he basically doubled down on it, saying that he didn't want to work for Jews because he had bad experiences with Jews before, and went on to double down on his take.
0: Making the situation worse is that you now have come under attack for calling out this loser. On the one hand, this is proof why people shouldn't do business with Jews because we're going to dox them, I guess, even though you didn't dox anyone. But then, coming to his defense, basically saying, well, he's not wrong. And even if he were, should he really have to pay this kind of price? I mean, what's some of the reaction been?
23: Yeah, thankfully, a lot of people in my personal life and on other platforms have been pretty supportive of it. On X, I think people have the feel to say whatever they want, and a lot of people spreading hate and anti-Semitism. I think also a lot of big anti-Semitic people doubled down to support Austin, which then led to a bigger movement to spread hate, try to destroy my business, negative comments on Google, tagging me and all these crazy things, saying to cancel me, all this crazy stuff going on X.
0: Well, and some folks are just flat out lying about what actually happened. And, you know, this got twisted into you, I guess, trying to beg him to work for you. And what were some of the more egregious lies that you've seen?
23: Yeah, well, when he commented initially on the post, he basically said that we were begging him to to interview with us after reaching out three different times. And then that continued down. Everybody who then told the story said, oh, this Jew was begging this kid to work for him. And after he said no, the Jew was mad, so he blasted him. And that's kind of how the story spiraled out of control when really he applied to our job on Handshake. We responded and said, thank you for applying. Give us some times you're available. He sent some times. We sent him two different messages with group meetings to attend. And then he never answered back. And then he responded that he's not interested in working for a Jew.
0: Well, he's trying to play victim, Austin. To your point, he's got the support of some heavy hitters in the world of being, you know, Jew haters, like Glenn Greenwald, for example, who doesn't hide his own anti-Semitism. A lot of others have as well. Austin also tweeted, any lawyers who think I have a legitimate case to be made for doxing, defamation, or something else, feel free to reach out. Now, not to play into the stereotype, there's a certain number of lawyers he probably will not be hiring as a direct result of his blatant anti-Semitism. But, you know, are you worried at all that you've opened yourself up to anything? Again, you did not dox and you didn't defame. Austin is openly anti-Semitic, but are there any worries about having to at least pay for legal protection?
23: No, I don't think so. And I mean, people have reached out with support and guidance as well. So whatever happens, I trust that it'll be for the best and we'll make it out on top.
0: Has there been more folks speaking out in support of you versus against you?
23: There's been some great people reaching out to support. With the flood on X, there's definitely been more negative. And I think it just shows that there is a lot more anti-Semitism in the world than there is support mm-hmm. for Jews, which is scary and sad as we are a minority. And there's not many people outside of our bubble that support us as well. So I think there's definitely been a lot more hate.
0: You said you wanted to make a point that anti-Semitism is real, which is not ever a great point to have to make as someone who's, you know, attempted to highlight this issue as well. Me just commenting supportively of some of your tweets, I've been getting some of the pushback from anti-Semites as well. But did you expect this to blow up the way that it did? This is getting, it didn't just go viral on X. It's getting a lot of coverage, you know, nationally and internationally.
23: Yeah, it's going everywhere. I mean, I did not expect it to blow up like this. I had like less than 1,000 followers on X. So when I posted it, I was like, maybe, you know, 10, 20, 30,000 people will see it. Nothing crazy. And then it kind of blew up from there.
0: So I guess as a business person, how do you offer grace to some people who maybe are coming after you, not even understanding what the issue is? There are plenty of anti-Semites out there. There are just some people who are getting taken advantage of, not knowing what happened here. How do you move on from all of this?
23: For sure. Yeah. Well, I say obviously read the facts and then put it in your shoes. If they said, I don't want to work for a Muslim, or I don't want to work for a Christian, or I don't want to work for a Black, it would be probably just as bad, maybe even worse, of an outroar of what happened. So just look at it in that sense. People say, oh, it's because the Jews, oh, we're stirring it up, or we're lying about it, or like something else to try to make it that, you know, we're never at fault. And you know, we're just the problem.
0: Where do you think all of this anti-Semitism, sort of the surge at least, has come from? Do you think it's all tied to October 7th and the reaction, or is it just the social media gives the opportunity for anti-Semites who've always existed just to seem louder than they are?
23: I think it's a mix of everything. I mean, if you look at our history, it's really been forever. It's a common trend in our entire history of existence that people want to destroy us, that they want to get rid of us. I think social media has propelled that and allowed for this misinformation and negativity to be pushed to people's algorithms, that you have people that are going out to these protests and spreading hate, and they don't even know what a Jew is. They never even met mm-hmm. a Jew. They can't even actually name one real thing that a Jew did bad. They're just following a trend, and that's the biggest problem.
0: Yeah, the sort of go-to talking point is, it's okay to disagree with the government policy. And you're like, yeah, for sure. You can go, if you disagree with the Israeli government, have at it. What policies do you disagree with? Well, their right to exist and defend themselves. Okay, well, then you're an anti-Semite. That's how this works. It's actually not that difficult. We're talking with Gabe Einhorn. He's the co-founder and CEO of a real estate startup. I think I'm pronouncing it right. Is it Verify ID? It's spelled V-R-F-Y-I-D.
23: Yes,
0: so
23: exactly.
0: Verify ID. What is this business?
23: So initially it was screening for rentals. So we screen income as well as background and credit checks to actually do a full deep dive on the renters to ensure that you have the right renter in your building and that you're not going to get scammed. from there, we built it out into a marketplace where we actually pre-verify renters, help them find apartments they can actually afford. So instead of them searching for apartments, endlessly applying, getting rejected, and not knowing if the landlord wants them back, they're actually able to pre-verify themselves, and then we bring them apartments that actually want them to be the tenants.
0: Nice. How has it been just growing that business?
23: It's been good. We're 10 months in. Thankfully, we started launching in New York City. We have a bunch of clients here. We have some clients in Atlanta, and we're trying to grow that. We're targeting landlords because our goal to landlords is that, hey, instead of you spending hundreds of thousands of dollars listing apartments on Zillow and StreetEasy and all these things, and then you're getting hundreds of applicants, you have to pay somebody to now go through all of them, qualify them, and find the right one. Our goal is that through our AI matchmaking, you can actually just say, hey, I have this unit, these are the details, find me the best tenants, and our system matches it through our AI to bring you the best tenants for that building.
0: And you and I talked a little bit over the weekend. You plan to bring this to Seattle or this market?
23: For sure, 100%. Yeah, we're launching hard in New York City now, and from there, we're going to expand to every single major city and state in the country.
0: Awesome. Any worry that this controversy is going to impact the growth?
23: I mean, look, obviously it's going to have some negativity on it. But I think in the end of the day, everything happens for a reason. I think it will get us in front of the right people that want to work with us, that do support us as being Jewish, whether they are Jewish or whether they just support what we're standing for. So I trust that God does this for a reason and that he will put us in the right place at the right time and help our business as needed.
0: And look, you got a little bit lucky in finding out who Austin was before bringing him into the company, because it gets trickier to get rid of people, even when they're virulent anti-Semites, once you hire them into the company. So I'm sorry you had to experience this. I'm glad that you're getting some support. Obviously, there's a lot of haters on X. Do your best to ignore them. Easier said than done in your position, sure, but understand there are more of us who realize what's going on here. Gabe Einhorn, again, co-founder and CEO of Verify ID, VRFYID, for those of you who want to learn more about it. Gabe, thank you so much for coming on. Really appreciate it.
23: Thank you for having me. I appreciate you.
0: Of course. You're listening to The Jason Rant Show. We come back, we're going to dive into some quick hits right here on Seattle Red Online.
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0: A really tragic and frankly terrifying story out of Brazil. It's out of Brazil that happened over the weekend that I saw a lot of video of. And I wish I hadn't seen it. And now three men face potential charges during a rope jumping incident where the three men allegedly forgot to tie a 21-year-old woman to the rope before throwing her off of a bridge. They did not attach her safety rope, which was obviously meant to stop her from falling to her death. Maria Eduarda Rodriguez de Freitas is the name of the woman. It happened on Saturday at an abandoned bridge about 90 miles northwest of Sao Paulo, Brazil. Police say that the three instructors involved in the jump acknowledged that she was not connected to any safety equipment before she was launched from the bridge. And it was all caught on video. And you could see multiple videos, actually, of the two of the three employees held her over their heads, kind of like in a Superman pose. And they toss her from the bridge. Now, obviously, they thought she was connected to the rope. She obviously thought she was connected to the rope. But the camera, one of the videos that I saw, then looks down afterwards and they see just this rope that's there, not connected to her at all. There was one other video that shows her making the fall and hitting the ground. Really, really, really disgusting. And they were all arrested. Two apparently tried to escape, but police were able to track them down. They're arresting her on suspicion of homicide with quote unquote eventual intent, which is a legal concept. Fox News says that generally applies when a person is deemed to have accepted the risk that a death could occur. According to media reports, the instructors were booked on the charge at the scene once they were all caught. I'm not interested in any kind of hobby or sport that involves jumping out of planes or off of bridges or off of buildings, any of the kind of death-defying stunts that I know for some, they find it invigorating. But if you find something invigorating because you might die from it, I just don't find that particularly healthy. And she's not the victim here at all. But number one, just the idea of jumping off of a bridge, you do accept that there is a possibility that you die as a result. And sometimes it's not because the, you know, the act itself is dangerous versus the lack of safety that goes into the act itself, right? So jumping from that bridge with a rope attached is not particularly dangerous. It's dangerous in the context of, well, I guess the rope could snap. You can get injured in some way. But, to me, it's why jump out of a plane when the, even if it's unlikely, but when there is a possibility that the parachute doesn't open or gets tangled or something? Why jump from a bridge for bungee jumping when it's possible, even if it's not likely, something could go wrong and the rope snaps? Despite everyone working hard to ensure that everything is safe, it's still not 100% safe. And grant you, not everything is 100% safe. I guess I just never felt the desire to put my life on the line for a thrill that maybe lasts a few seconds to a few minutes. It just does not make sense to me. And if I were on the fence about doing something like, and then you see a video like this, yeah, I don't know how anyone would ever move forward with something like this. And, you know, again, not all people are the same or companies that you go to are the same. You know, going to an abandoned bridge with just three, you know, dudes who didn't look all that professional in their attire. Like, yeah, I'm just not going to trust that group of people. I'm just not going to do it. And we don't even know at this point whether or not the group of those three employees were authorized to operate at that abandoned bridge. So we don't even know those kinds of details. And dare I say, anyone who's thinking about doing something like this, whether it's in Brazil or anywhere else, just make sure you're vetting the people that are helping you, you know, engage in this death-defying stunt. I just, again, anything that's called death-defying, I have zero interest in engaging in. And maybe call me a coward, I guess. It just never seemed interesting to me. And I don't know how anyone can look at a video like this and think any of this is safe, even though I know obviously this is incredibly rare, but oof. Meanwhile, also at Fox, they've got a new report about a dangerous dynamic of what they call anti-Christian extremism and assassination culture that they think might have fueled an attempt to kill Erica Kirk. Of course, the widowed spouse of Charlie Kirk, who was assassinated last year. We're seeing an increase in threats against political figures, both in office and not, particularly conservatives, although not exclusively conservative. But they say in late May, Bexar County charged Jacob Wensky, a 26-year-old with third-degree felony count of making a terroristic threat involving public fear of serious bodily injury or public disruption, as he allegedly planned to bomb a Turning Point event targeting specifically Erica Kirk, who was slated to speak. The arrest came out of a number of just concerning political posts that he apparently put out there. And this story from Fox News quotes the Network Contagion Research Institute, which is a research lab that looks at radical ideologies online, particularly social media. And they analyze the threats against Erica Kirk to assess the level of danger and how, quote unquote, permission structure plays a role in where the threat comes out of. And they quote one of their study analysts, Travis Hawley, is saying, "What we're seeing is a massive influx of foreign malign influence that is truly shaping the Western world right now, particularly through social media. What you could call our digital diet is really shaping how people see ourselves, our values, our country, and even our history. And there are many countries, organizations, and wealthy individuals, whether it's Neville Roy Singham in China, who are really pushing or putting their thumb on the scale, trying to push us and accelerate us into violence, dystopian even, and a civil unrest type of environment. This is really concerning and really showing how democracy actually has a weakness if it's not protected." And what they're talking about is this like permission structure. is the manipulation that goes into the steady stream of content people are consuming that essentially tells them they would be justified if they were to commit an act of violence against someone else. And while the story is talking about anti-Christian, it can be used really about anything. If you're being told over and over and over again that Christian people are dangerous or Jewish people are dangerous, and you're fed a steady diet of content on your algorithms, whether it's TikTok or X or whatever, where you're getting fed this kind of propaganda, when you're getting fed this kind of nastiness, well, you then can justify the means to an end. You can justify that kind of violence. And we've seen it time and time again. I mean, even with the UFC fight over the weekend, the threat of using a drone bomb to go after people, the indictment came out today, and you've heard some of it in the Fox News top of the hour reporting about this alleged terror plot that was stopped. You know, they're going after like a 19-year-old who was allegedly involved and was apparently, according to the court documents, targeting people who accepted AIPAC money because the Jews are trying to buy elections. This is terrifying. And the reason why I call out anti-Semitism on this show as much, and we just talked with a guest talking about anti-Semitism. The reason why we do it is not merely because I have a connection to it as a Jew, but because we're seeing this cultural shift in which people have, and we started to see this right after October 7th, people justifying rape and torture and kidnapping and murder from Hamas that we saw folks on the left pretend they're not actual terrorist groups. We have a human rights commissioner here in Washington who won't even condemn Hamas as a terrorist group. That leads to threats of violence against either Jews or people who are perceived as being in the pockets of Jews. And so, yeah, I'm personally impacted by that. I'm a public figure. People know what I look like. People know where I live. People know where I go. It's not like I'm going to hide. And so this is the kind of stuff that worries me. So imagine what Erica Kirk is going through. Someone who knows personally what it's like to live with that kind of threat. I can't imagine what she's going through. It's a really interesting and terrifying story. If you want to read the study, it's over at foxnews.com. And they also get into the Luigi Mangione stuff and how people, again, have just convinced themselves that murdering people, if you have the quote-unquote right cause, it's totally legitimate. That's terrifying. 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
15: He says he's losing faith in negotiations. I'm Lee Silicera, Fox News. President Trump says Iran doesn't seem interested in talking, even as he says the U.S. is eliminating the threat.
16: They have no navy. It's been obliterated. Their air force has been obliterated. They have no planes. Their missiles have been largely, they have some left. They have some, but they have far fewer than they had 4 or 5 months ago.
15: Iran has fired drones at Kuwait, a country that hosts U.S. forces, and said it fired at oil tankers in the Strait of Hormuz. Meanwhile, the president rejects an intelligence assessment that Iranian hackers are targeting U.S. water systems.
19: An initial assessment from federal and state agencies says Iran could be behind coordinated cyber attacks on infrastructure targets in 7 states, including 30 community water systems in Minnesota. But at Camp David, President Trump disputed Iran is to blame.
16: I would blame it on Minnesota and the governor, the corrupt governor of Minnesota. They like to say, oh, it's Iran. Iran should be so lucky. Iran's got bigger problems than worrying about Minnesota.
19: The FBI warned states earlier this week of potential threats to internet-linked water and wastewater infrastructure, saying at least 7 states have reported incidents and some attacks have disrupted water operations.
15: Fox's Jared Halpern at the White House. Authorities in Pima County, Arizona, have released 2 early ransom notes in the investigation of the disappearance of Nancy Guthrie and hope someone will recognize the writing style. The 84-year-old mother of Today Show, Savannah Guthrie, was last seen 6 months ago. FIFA President Gianni Infantino is abandoning his plan to sell World Cup profits to private equity after receiving pushback from all corners of the soccer world. The decision came after a senior advisor who sat on the White House's panel resigned and Asia's soccer body joined Europe and North America in opposing it. 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
22: I'm Liz Klayman, and this is the Fox Business Report.
28: The major averages ending the last trading day of the week and month higher on strong tech earnings as Amazon's blockbuster earnings results ease fears over AI spending. Amazon stock surging over 15% on cloud strength and posting its fastest revenue growth in 4 years. However, Apple stock tumbled over 7%, dragging its market capitalization down by $358 billion after the iPhone maker's September quarter outlook failed to impress investors. Apple is also warning that supply constraints will hurt growth. The Magnificent Seven big cap tech stocks were mostly higher, led by Amazon, Alphabet, and Meta. The trio adding hundreds of billions of dollars to their market caps this week. The Dow up 277 points, the Nasdaq higher by 252, S&P 500 up 52. That's your Fox Business Report. I'm Hillary Barsky, invested in you.
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0: 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We got a ton to get to this hour, including Harmeet Dhillon from the Department of Justice has a warning for Washington State. Don't mess with her. We'll tell you what she is asking for and why Democrats are probably refusing. But first, King 5 has yet another left-wing propaganda piece where they're just upset that there's immigration enforcement. That's the entire story, enforcement. And that's what's trending, brought to you by the Sunset Auto Family.
24: 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Media bias.
0: The entirety of this Sharon Yu story from King 5 that appeared this week is that there have been arrests again, and they were caught on video by activists who support open borders, and thus something is deeply wrong. That's the entirety of this piece. And Sharon Yu, we've covered her many, many, many times on the show. She is an activist journalist. She is not a reporter. She is a mouthpiece for the far left. And this is a station, whether it's their Facing Race team or whatever other nonsense that they're doing there, this is a station that treats enforcement of any kind as the story. If someone is arrested by ICE, that is the story. Not who's arrested or why they're arrested. It's just that they were arrested. And yet again in this story, Sharon Yu and King 5 make no meaningful effort to tell us anything about the individuals who were arrested. Were they day laborers or were they murderers? Were they individuals who had deportation orders? No details whatsoever, because they're not interested in that. What they're interested is in ginning up more anger towards ICE, because any kind of immigration enforcement to them is a sin.
25: The neighbors here told us today that they knew ICE was here around in the area, especially along Aurora Avenue, but they were still shocked to see it happen yesterday morning at this intersection right in front of their homes. And the arrests are ramping up amid new quotas, arrest quotas that have been set by the Department of Homeland Security.
0: Now, she says that, by the way, as if it's fact. And maybe it is. I honestly don't know. There was a New York Times piece that she gets into a little bit later that makes that claim. But ICE says that that's not true. So she presents it as fact, but in reality, it's disputed. And again, maybe ICE is lying. I have no idea. It wouldn't surprise me if they had quotas, given the fact that we allowed millions of people into this country illegally and they're under a tight deadline to get as many people out because we actually want to enforce the law.
25: It's the whistles in this video that caught Leslie Lord's attention.
26: All of a sudden, I heard a whistle and I'm like, wait a second. I know what that means.
0: I know what that means. They hand out those whistles to people so that they can alert folks that there are ICE agents here wanting to arrest criminals.
25: From her office less than 20 feet away, Lord saw masked agents in unmarked cars and covered up license plates arrest two men from this landscaping truck.
0: How did you know that they were ICE agents? They could have been just random criminals who were just kidnapping. I mean, that's really the biggest concern. I thought we had a law against this kind of thing.
26: Two guys just going to work, wanting to support their family, you know.
0: I love that she just two guys going to work, wanting to. How do you know that? First of all, how do you even know they have a family? But two, how do you know who these people are? She has no idea who they are. They're just day laborers to her. Just two guys just wanting to go to work, wanting to contribute to their family. What about their backgrounds? We certainly know that there are people in this country illegally who have committed crimes, right? I mean, that is not in dispute. So where do these two individuals stand? Maybe King 5 will give us an answer. Oh, no, they're not going to give us an answer.
26: Their lunches are in the back seat.
27: My bedroom's right in the front of my house, and I kept hearing this whistle.
25: By the time Jasmine Joshua came down, neighbors were mobilizing.
4: Who were able to take video and take pictures and get the license plates and the make and model of the car.
25: Others drove through the neighborhood warning people.
4: To see if there were any other like gardeners, there's a lot of construction around here, and just to like do a check to make sure that people in the area knew that ICE was around.
25: In the beginning of 2026, the Puget Sound region saw 2 to 3 arrests per day. Now that has increased to up to 10 per day. According to the New York Times, ICE has a new daily quota of 2,000 arrests a day nationwide. And 80% of all officers are on arrest operations, with many working 7 days a week.
26: By the time my boss got here, the truck was gone.
25: Back at Leslie Lord's real estate office, she keeps her own whistle.
0: Oh, she keeps her own whistle. This hero. Oh, what a great woman. I mean, let's give her a medal. She works in real estate. Sign me up. I'm going to purchase a home from her.
25: Nearby.
26: Have two of them here.
25: Hoping she won't have to use it.
26: Love your neighbor. You know, I mean.
0: First of all, love your neighbor. I don't still have any information as to why these individuals were arrested. Now, we know that there are many illegal immigrants in Washington State. We're a sanctuary state. In Seattle, it's a sanctuary city. They go out of their way to ensure people like every single person apparently included in this package, none of whom say anything other than towing the line of open borders. They know coming into Seattle, they're going to be protected. Bad guys take advantage of that. Again, I have no clue who these two individuals are. I can't even search because they don't give us any information as to who it was. No names. So what am I saying? Hey, ICE, can you give us information? Two guys were arrested. When, where, who, what were their names? Can you give us anything? No, I can't. King 5 doesn't want to give out any of those details. But if these are people who are drug dealers, if these are people who are murderers, who are accused of murder, are rapists, are child molesters, are simply here after being deported multiple times, doesn't that matter? Doesn't that play a role? Now, maybe not to any of the individuals who were quoted in this story, because they're the neighbors and you're supposed to love them unconditionally. Unless, of course, they're Republicans or Jews, I guess. But other than that, does that not matter to anybody else? Shouldn't that matter to King 5?
26: We're all the same. We're all trying to support.
0: No, we're not all the same. We're not all the same. Some of us aren't breaking laws by being in this country. Some of us aren't committing any other laws, any other crimes. We're not all the same. Is she the same? Yeah, we're all human. Okay, cool. We still have borders. You don't like borders? That's fine. Leave your doors unlocked. Take away the security at your office building. Why don't you live your ideals?
26: Support our families. We're all trying to make a living.
25: That arrest from yesterday was one of 6 documented in our region. Today, there have been more, at least 4 documented in the region today.
0: And by the way, what she's doing here is she's using an anti-ICE group, the ICE out organizations that are tracking all of this. Again, these are radical open border activists. She's not telling you that in the piece there. But that's how she's documenting everything. I think in the written article, they mentioned specifically what the source is. But again, those are not reasonable people to go to as sources. Video is video, sure. But just keep in mind what she's doing here. It's iceout.org is the site. They don't care who's getting arrested outside of the fact that they're getting arrested. And this is King 5 legitimizing that viewpoint.
25: Nice.
26: Republican lawmakers, they've praised the new leader of the Department of Homeland Security related to the change in tactics by the department, right?
25: Yeah, Mark Wayne Mullen has publicly said that he's going to be taking a quieter route where he's directing ICE agents to make arrests without much fanfare. This is very different from the tactic that former DHS head Kristi Noem had, where she was not afraid to show off the arrests and the operations. Joyce?
26: All right, Sharon, thank you.
0: Yeah, thanks, Sharon. It must make her job a little bit harder, right? Mark Wayne Mullen not making a big splash about it. I mean, this is just so pathetic. You didn't even hear in this clip that they reached out to ICE for comment, because they're not reaching out to ICE. I don't think they're reaching out to ICE for comment. This is pathetic, but this is King 5. This is what they do. And I will say, in fairness to King 5, they don't hide the fact that they are the resistance network. Sharon Yu doesn't hide the fact that she is proudly open borders via every single one of these reports. So at least they're consistent and not every network is consistent. Sometimes I look at Como. Como used to be more right-leaning, at least in their coverage choices and so, like the themes and patterns of coverage, the types of stories that they would cover and the perspectives they would get. But they've come to a point where they're kind of all over the place. And usually I like just sort of down the middle reporting when it comes to local news. Just give me the facts and I'll come up with my own, opinions. I'll develop my own views. It's literally what I do for a living is look at stuff and then come up with my viewpoints. I get influenced by both sides and then I come to my own conclusions and I share them with you. And you could either agree or you can disagree. I honestly don't really care. Agree, disagree, whatever. They're taking a position. They're presenting it as fact. They're presenting it as news. King 5 is not a news organization. This is the Resistance Network. Sharon Yu is not a reporter. She is an activist who is cosplaying as a reporter. And I do wonder if everyone recognizes what King 5 is doing, if they're truly aware. If anything, the people who watch it and like it probably realize what it is they're doing, and that's why they watch, because they are also living in this echo chamber who do not believe in any kind of border. But again, in this article, she doesn't even say, in that piece you just heard, she didn't say, unless I missed it, did you hear it? Where she said, I reached out to ICE for comment, they didn't get back to us. Any of that? No, because that is not the point. This is embarrassing, but Sharon Yu has no shame. Let's find out what else is trending.
5: What's trending? Legal.
0: Bad news for Washington and Oregon. The Department of Justice under Assistant U.S. Attorney General Harmeet Dhillon said, do not mess with me.

gave Washington Secretary of State Steve Hobbs, a Democrat, Oregon Secretary of State Tobias Reed, a Democrat. They've got 5 days to respond to her letter with how the state is complying with federal election law that bars non-citizens from voting. Now, this is reasonable. She's simply saying, can you explain to me what you're doing to ensure that this isn't happening? Now, of course, Democrats want to pretend that this is somehow an overzealous, out of control fascist government that's trying to take over their election duties at the state level. No, this is simple. And if you can't answer these simple questions, then yeah, I think you're hiding something. I think you're hiding something. She wrote in the letter, federal law mandates that state and local officials properly maintain election records and undertake certain actions to ensure that only eligible U.S. citizens cast votes in election for federal office. And this is part of, you know, a long saga dating back to last year with the DOJ going up against blue states that have been uncooperative in giving basic information to ensure that what they're doing is legal. Hobbs attempted to push back at the time that Harmeet Dhillon initially asked for voter data like date of birth and social security number so they can match what they have at the local level or the state level with the national level. And he responded, attempts to revive disproven claims of rigged elections will not deter election professionals from doing the job of overseeing accessible, accurate, auditable elections. But they're not auditable in the traditional sense because the federal government wants to audit them. And Steve Hobbs is getting in the way of that. That's what they're doing, is getting in the way. The DOJ filed a lawsuit against Washington, Oregon, and a few other mostly Democrat-run states last year, because they didn't want to give over any of the information. I'm of the belief that if you truly care about voter integrity, if you truly care about ensuring that people have trust in our elections, you would bend over backwards to show how honest these systems are and answer basic questions and do so in good faith. I think there are some Republicans, and maybe some of you are listening, who just simply don't trust the system. You believe that it is inherently corrupt and nothing I can tell you will change your mind. Okay, fair enough. I think that is a ridiculous position that ends up losing us elections. But it's your position to hold. It's your position to hold. I disagree with you. I don't believe that our system is inherently corrupt. I think there are things that are corrupt about the system, I suppose. I certainly believe that there are cases in which fraud occurs, and I just don't think it's enough to overturn elections. That doesn't mean we don't do everything we can to mitigate the threat, to mitigate the risk, to ensure that the fraud doesn't occur. Understanding that fraud's going to occur no matter what kind of system you have, just making sure that you catch it, and then you go after the people responsible. I don't trust that the people in charge, whether it's in Washington or Oregon or many other blue states, California, I don't think they're all that interested in catching any fraud and talking about it. I think they believe that if they just continue to say there's no fraud, no fraud, no fraud, ever, ever, ever, that they're just going to convince people that what they're doing is completely legitimate, rather than I think they believe that when they point out actual cases of fraud or answer questions that are asked in good faith about security, they think that that lessens the trust or lowers the trust in the system. I reject that completely. I think that that is so stupid. And in a way, it reminds me of sort of the COVID failures, where we were told by public health officials, and they lied about this. They said, if you get the vaccine, you can't get COVID, you can't spread COVID. They lied. They knew that that wasn't the truth. But they believed that if they were more honest and nuanced in their conversations and talking points around the COVID vaccine, fewer people would get the vaccine. What they ended up doing was creating all sorts of problems with trust in the system. That's what they did. By lying, they created more problems with our trust in the system. And I think that's what's going to happen with the elections. The problem is the people who distrust the election system the most, and I think this is why the Democrats continue with the strategy of kind of creating the distrust, Republicans are impacted the most. If you're a Republican, you're less likely to trust the system. You're certainly less likely to trust mail-in voting than a Democrat is or than an independent is. And I think that the Democrats know that. So what they end up doing is just saying blanket no to Republicans, knowing that that creates more distrust in the system, knowing that depresses the vote for Republicans. So I believe that this is just a strategy from them.

0: And it's you know, politically, I guess it's a strong strategy, but morally, I think it's disgusting. Let's find out what else is trending.
1: What's trending in Seattle?
0: The Seattle Parks Department essentially gave up on cleaning some of their parks, giving the responsibilities over to different groups like the Green Lake Litter Patrol, which for the last, I think it's like 14 years or something, someone named G. Todd Young decided to step up and start cleaning the park because, well, it's really filled with litter and the city isn't doing a good enough job to clean it. And so they just got, this group just got a puff piece in the in Como. And I'm not criticizing Como for doing a puff piece. You're not going to do some sort of deep dive investigation into all of this. But I saw one of the lines in this article that says, every Sunday morning, Young recruits volunteers to sweep Green Lake with the blessing of Seattle Parks and Rec. Of course they're giving you the blessing. You're actually doing their work and they're still getting paid. They're just not doing the work that they're supposed to. Now, G. Todd spoke with Como, said there are a few different types of litter bugs.
2: People who just flat out litter, let's go have a picnic, have the picnic, get up and leave. And then the people that the wrapper falls out of the pocket, they didn't mean to do it. The animals in this park are prodigious for spreading litter. And then, unfortunately, we have a homeless situation at times.
0: Part of me was wondering whether or not he was going to even bring up the homeless. He puts it at the end and says at times. No, the majority of the time we're talking about the litter that is catching all of our parks is primarily due to the homeless. There are clearly Seattleites and others who are maybe visiting who do make a mistake. Something just falls out of their pocket, or they're just rude and inconsiderate and they're having the picnic, like he points out. But he's downplaying the impact that the homeless are having on all of this. So they say once a month, he goes with his group of volunteers to clean up as much as he can. And they say they're picking up a ton, thousands of pieces of trash every single time they do it. He hopes one day they won't have to pick up litter.
2: It would be nice if we could just walk in the park every week and not have to stop every 20 feet and pick up litter. But one day.
0: You know, one day when we take this seriously enough. He's not the only one who's doing this. There have been groups all around the area, and it's not just Seattle that does this. They care about their community. They realize that the city is letting them down, or maybe the county and state are letting them down, or maybe, despite the best efforts of officials, it's still not up to what they want the community to look like. And so they are giving back in their own way. And kudos to them. Kudos to Erica, who's a volunteer. And she told Como, this is a real issue.
3: It feels great to do something, but it makes you aware of just how widespread it is that we can all do a little bit out in the community to just help keep it clean.
0: Yeah, and we all can, right? I mean, I'm sure you do what I do. If there's a piece of litter that you can, safely discard on your own, you pick it up and you throw it away. But to me, again, this kind of story, even though Como didn't want to take it in that direction, to me, this is a story about city and counties choosing not to do the work that's necessary to clean up our communities. That's on them. That's 100% on them. They should be doing this kind of work. And frankly, they should be the ones. If you want to get volunteers, that's awesome. Get volunteers at Seattle Parks and Rec and do it under their management and control rather than just essentially hiring without paying. So it's like an unpaid internship. G. Young and anyone else who is leading the cause and taking the initiative. Shouldn't the city be helping out on this? Oh, no, they're doing it with their blessing. No, with their blessing. Yeah, anytime you can do something that the city is supposed to do and the city still gets paid, of course they're going to give you their blessing, as long as you're not causing any problems. But to me, that in and of itself is a problem. Take some control, Parks and Rec. What else are you guys doing? What does Parks and Rec do if it's not going to take control of the litter problem And again, there are some instances in which they're doing what they can, and you're never going to truly get ahead of all the litter problems, especially when you allow homelessness to just completely get out of control. But geez, this just, to me, it reeks of just free labor, which I thought was illegal. 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When we come back, a whole lot of junk fee legislation in Seattle, but in Spokane, they're trying to force landlords to provide air conditioning in every single unit within 72 hours of someone requesting it. Doesn't really make any sense. We'll talk to an expert on how this is going to impact rent when we come back on the Jason Rantz Show. 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
0: We've got two cities and two renter protection programs that are being proposed, and yet we're still dealing with the same problem. In Seattle, Mayor Katie Wilson's answer to a housing crisis is a proposal that builds no new units, but instead hands landlords a government-approved list of fees that they're allowed to charge while banning everything else, except it doesn't actually ban anything. At the same time, in Spokane, the council is voting next week on a right to cooling mandate, which means every unit has to be kept at 80 degrees within 72 hours of a tenant's request, which essentially means they're forcing air conditioning. But who's going to pay for all of this? My next guest, he is with a group that represents 6,000 property owners around the state. He's fighting both of these mandates. Kevin Schilling is the Government Affairs and Advocacy Director for the Rental Housing Association of Washington. Welcome to the show.
13: Thank you very much. Good to be here.
0: So let's start with the mechanics of the Seattle so-called junk fee legislation. It's basically a list of different so-called junk fees like pet fees or mailroom fees that would essentially be barred, but it doesn't really make sense to me. Won't the fees just get packaged into the rent and we wouldn't even know that they exist?
13: Well, you know, and that's the concern we have with this proposed ordinance is that we're just saying every individualized service charge goes away and we can't charge people for their individual usage of something. So it's all going to be baked into a collective fee or a collective rent increase. And, you know, Jason, I listened to your podcast yesterday and I agree with you that, you know, if some of these fees can be excessive or if you're paying pet rent or something like that and it doesn't come back to you to fix a problem or you feel like as a long-term renter, it should. I mean, there are absolutely those concerns, but I don't think the answer is to say, take away a small landlord's ability to charge an individual a fee, because the only thing that's going to happen is it's going to be baked into rent and the rent increases are going to go up in order to cover all of the services that have been used overall.
0: And the city is basically, or the mayor's office at least, is basically conceding that the total cost would just get rolled into the base rent. So who actually comes out ahead here? It doesn't make any sense. I honestly don't understand what the logic is.
13: Oh, you know, Jason, I don't know if there's any logic here. It's just a continued attempt to win political points and score political messaging wins against in an us versus them environment. I mean, this, like you said, like their own experts in the policy analysis say that this is just going to be baked into rent and rent's going to go up in order to cover all of the services. It's not anything that benefits housing. It doesn't lower rents and it doesn't make anything better for local communities.
0: Well, it ends up raising the rent. I mean, under this scenario, and I talked about this yesterday, look, I have a pet. My dog doesn't cause any problems, but fine, you're going to charge me $50 a month as a renter. If you get rid of that, that $50 a month is still going to be there, except it's not just going to be for me. It's going to be for everyone. So the renter who doesn't have any pets whatsoever is now subsidizing the, you know, the dude down the hall who's got two dogs.
13: Right, exactly. That's exactly what this is going to do. And quite frankly, it's going to hurt the local community-based, wealth-invested, small landlords and the folks who keep two people in a duplex, a couple families in a triplex. It's going to hurt them the most because they don't have any tools in order to kind of have equity within the system. It's just going to make it easier for the big corporate-backed guys to be the ones that can handle navigating this process and navigating the increased regulatory environment.
0: Would the Rental Housing Association of Washington have an issue if they were somehow able to exempt small landlords and only have these kinds of rules on some of the big corporate ones?
13: No, I mean, that's something we've been talking with council members' offices about, is we're saying, you know, hey, listen, the corporate landlord, the corporate guys can handle this. They've got teams of people that can go through the paperwork and go and understand what's going on and kind of bake it into the costs for everybody. But our guys who have a couple triplexes, a couple duplexes, owner occupied, you know, it's harder for them because they're either retirees or that they have this as an investment property or something like that. But it's harder for them. We've been talking with folks to try to get exemptions for the small folks because it keeps housing on the market. It keeps rents low and it keeps individualized services to individuals, mm-hmm. not to a collectivized rent increase.
0: Well, and it's also happening after that statewide rent cap that was put into place. I mean, are we watching here a policy loop where you cap the rent, you get landlords adding fees, and then you ban fees? And so, like, what comes next?
13: Well, you cap the rent, you ban fees, rent increases as a collective cost increase in order to keep up with those fees. And then what comes next is people leave the market. They continue to leave the market. So we have fewer and fewer private housing, market rate options or lower market rate options. So this is naturally occurring affordable housing stock. I mean, this is stuff that was built prior to 1980 for the most part. It's lower than market rate for a lot of people. It houses a lot of families. But what's going to happen is folks are going to get out of the market because they can't afford to do it anymore. That's the goal. And we've seen that the social housing project for Seattle is to buy properties and turn it into socialized housing for the city. And is that the long-term goal of these folks? You know, it remains to be seen. But we're fighting for keeping private housing on the market and keeping it naturally occurring affordable housing.
0: Kevin Schilling's the Government Affairs and Advocacy Director for the Rental Housing Association of Washington. The core objection on the Spokane legislation seems to be this 72-hour window. So explain to us what is being debated and will soon be voted on in Spokane.
13: Yeah, next week, the council's taking this up again. Again, like, housing providers share the ultimate goal of keeping people cool. We want to keep Spokane cool. We want to keep folks in an environment where they're not suffering from heat-related illnesses. And this is what happened a couple years ago, where 20 people passed away from heat-related death. And they were older folks, and they were in apartments that didn't have the ability to have air conditioning, because a lot of that housing is older. And this ordinance, though, goes a bit too far with mandates and implementation requirements. It would require every landlord to put an air conditioning unit into every bedroom. And it would allow tenants to say someone's not meeting that requirement within 72 hours, and then the housing provider would be out of compliance. And that's difficult because a lot of the folks in Spokane own rental units that were built before 1980. It costs a lot of money to put a brand new air conditioning unit in an older building. You got to retrofit it. You got to hire HVAC. You got to connect to utility services. And we have concerns about that 72-hour window, but we also have concerns about the mandate for it to be exactly AC when this year a new state law just passed to allow a tenant to be able to have a cooling device of their choosing at any time without any restriction. And that just came into effect this June. So we think that state law just passed. We should give that time to come into effect and allow tenants to buy cooling devices and make sure that people have what they need to stay cool. But this mandate and this implementation requirement is just a really difficult expectation to meet.
0: And didn't they debate changing the effective date? It initially was like 2031 if they were to implement this, but instead it would be more immediate?
13: The original very first version of this ordinance, 2031. Now they've changed it to be immediate compliance. Yes. So depending on what they do this next week, we're not really sure. There's some amendments going around. We're not sure what exactly the ordinance is looking like at the moment, but we know that the current proposal is that it would come into compliance right away.
0: Is there a compliance timeline or standard that your members could actually meet or would accept? To your point, it does seem to me that if you pass the state law, you're making it, you know, you're putting the onus on the unit rentee to do this themselves, and that seems like the compromise.
13: Yeah, this is it's not just a good compromise. It was the state law came about from an original idea from Spokane City Council members. And the state law passed this year, it's barely gone into compliance for a month. And so we haven't even seen folks utilize the ability to do that in large swaths. And so our position is essentially, you know, let the state law come into effect, let people buy cooling units for their properties. Housing providers agree that we need to keep people cool and we need to let them have options. But it's this immediate compliance thing. It's this immediate concern that if housing providers do not create a brand new AC unit in a complex within 72 hours, that they're going to be out of compliance and against the law. I mean, the really big concern with the ordinance is that if they don't do that, the city can say that the building is a hazard to health and safety, which is like the mm-hmm. highest standard of code violation. So,
0: yeah, all this seems to do, especially in the Spokane case, you're just pushing the mom and pop landlords out. I imagine there are a lot of big corporations that are going to be able to handle, at least initially, the costs associated with this. And by the way, the costs associated with this will end up getting passed along to the renters. But at what point, not just looking at Spokane, but Seattle and all across Washington State, at what point do these protections just kind of inevitably leave renters with fewer places to rent? It just seems like the landscape right now, and it's been this way for a long time, is that landlords are just kind of being mistreated. And it seems to me that it'd be more, you know, it's an easier decision for them to just sell rather than stay in that business of renting.
13: Well, I mean, that's exactly right. The concern from our association is that with an increase of burdensome regulation, all we are doing is hurting the small landlords, the small housing providers, and sooner or later, they're going to decide they can't maintain units within this regulatory environment, and they're going to have to sell their units and go off the market. Mm-hmm.
0: What does the marketplace look like right now statewide as far as renting is concerned? I mean, it makes a lot more sense to rent right now than it does to buy, given the prices and clearly more housing on the market. The prices are going to continue to drop. What is the general outlook is my last question.
13: Well, Jason, I mean, the thing is, what's interesting about what's going on in the state and this region is that rents are naturally going down. We are flatlining rents across the state and in the region because we've been building more housing. There's been incentives to do that with zoning changes and density allowances. So that's a good thing. And we want more housing to be built in order to bring rents down naturally, which is what happens in an environment where supply is increasing with demand. So we should continue to let that happen. Don't we want rents to continue to naturally go down? And if we do anything to hurt that process, if we do anything to stop allowing for more density and more building, we're just going to continue to have rents not naturally go down because demand will be there without the supply. And so what we're seeing right now is an economic environment that's really interesting where rents are naturally kind of flatlining and going down a little bit in some cases. And we want to continue policy ideas and policy landscapes that maintain that trajectory. I think the goal of the state, I think the goal of the region is to have abundant housing and abundant housing options. And certainly our members are folks who agree with that and want to maintain and be good landlords, good housing providers, because the landlord-tenant relationship is an important one to improve and keep positive in this region. We want more families to decide to live here. We want more workforce housing. And certainly, that can only happen if we continue to build more and we continue to ensure that there's a fair relationship between the provider and the tenant.
0: There you have it. We've been talking with Kevin Schilling. He's the Government Affairs and Advocacy Director for the Rental Housing Association of Washington. Thank you so much for coming on, Kevin. Really appreciate it.
13: Thank you, Jason. Thank you. Anytime.
0: 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Don't forget, tomorrow night, 7 p.m. on News Nation, I'll be guest hosting for Katie Pavlich tonight. 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
0: Welcome back to the Jason Rantz Show. The Federal Reserve studied illegal immigration and its impact on your rent. And we were right again. Conservatives were right for another time on this issue. It's almost like we know what it is we're talking about. This working paper came out of the Federal Reserve Bank of Dallas. It was written by two Fed economists. One's from Dallas, one's from San Francisco. And the title is called The Impacts of Unauthorized Immigration on U.S. Labor and Housing Markets. And it is the first systematic study of what the border surge from the Biden administration actually did to local economies. This is not a think tank paper or a campaign talking point. This is the Fed using restricted administrative microdata from immigration court records, looking at it county by county by county. Okay? They looked at all the data. And what they found was pretty damning, and it's brutal. An inflow of unauthorized immigrant workers was equal to 1% of a local area's employment, pushed housing prices up 2.2%, with rents up 1.4%. The average metro, the surge explains about 30% of the total increase in housing prices during the boom, and 20% of the increase in rents over 3 years. So close to a third of your home price inflation, one-fifth of your rent hike from one policy choice that was made by Washington, D.C., which was simply to not enforce immigration at all. And just remember, J.D. Vance, during the 2024 debate, he talked about Springfield, Ohio, and how housing there is unaffordable. And he wasn't just about Springfield, but he brought that up as an example. And he explained that the reason why you're seeing an increase is because of millions of illegal immigrants are competing with Americans for scarce homes. And of course, it made total sense, right? And it's not anti-immigrant to point this out. It's basic supply and demand. When you have a small supply and a high demand, prices go up. When you are increasing the demand by allowing millions of people into this country illegally, what do you think is going to happen? And the reaction was that, oh, that's a false claim. PolitiFact put out their statement, oh, that's mostly false. The Intercept called it lies, misinformation. NBC had all these economists up to say, oh, we shouldn't be connecting immigration to housing costs. It's not simple enough. And yet 18 months later, you have two Federal Reserve economists running the numbers. And they've got the best data that anyone has ever had on this question. And they found, yeah, you're wrong. The vice president, then senator, was absolutely right. And none of this should be shocking to anybody. None of this should be shocking. Again, it is basic economics. The study found employment rose about 1-for-1 with the inflows, with no significant drop in average local wages. So that's the only positive that you can find in this. And I'll give you the positive from it. Open border advocates, I guess, are going to wave that around. But when you look at the details a little bit more granularly, it's not the news that they're saying. Per capita labor income fell, and the researchers flagged the effect as significant. The workforce got poorer on average because the new arrivals earn less. And the study found no significant effect on total personal income. So the local economy added bodies without adding prosperity per person at the same time that housing costs climbed. So in a way, the end effect was that your dollar wasn't going as far as it used to. It didn't impact your wages in a direct way, meaning we're bringing in more people so the hourly rate is going to go down. No, your wages stayed the same, but you end up paying more for housing because of the illegal immigrants. And that matters as much as the Democrats want to downplay that. And just to bring this home to Washington, I mean, all we have to do is look at this. We're a sanctuary state under the Keep Washington Working Act. We've been a sanctuary city in Seattle for decades. Bob Ferguson, when he was the attorney general, sued the Trump administration how many times over immigration enforcement? Then he bragged about it while he was running his campaign. Now look at what Olympia did about housing costs during that same period. Housing went up while we've invited people into this country illegally to live in Washington illegally. And our prices went up, but we're not supposed to talk about that. It's xenophobic or something. Okay, yeah, right. Everything is xenophobic that the left doesn't like when it comes to immigration. Unless you support open borders, you're a xenophobe. Okay, well, then call me a xenophobe. I don't care. I'm totally okay with legal immigration. I think that that's smart. I think we should want people to come into this country who want to be a part of our society and our culture, who want to contribute to our economy and grow our economy, not just grow our economy, but grow our communities, like be a meaningful part of our communities. I think that we only benefit from that. But it can't just be anyone, and it can't be unvetted, which is what Democrats want. 1-800-465-8770 for your text. 1-800-465-8770. 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
7: Asking for help, I'm Lisa LaSera, Fox News. Authorities in Arizona hoping for new leads in the disappearance of Nancy Guthrie.
8: The Pima County Sheriff's Office has released a copy of two ransom notes sent to a TV station. One February 2nd formally demanded $4 million in Bitcoin and is addressed to daughter Savannah. It said Nancy would be killed if payment was not received within 7 days. 4 days later, a note sent to the same TV station said in part, "We did not grasp the seriousness of Nancy's physical condition. We did not intend to hurt her. She is buried in nature now." It ends by saying, "We are truly sorry." The Sheriff's Department says they believe someone knows who wrote these letters based on the way they're written. They also say they still need public help identifying the man captured on video at Guthrie's home before she was taken.
7: Fox's Jessica Rosenthal. The Justice Department has moved to dismiss a criminal case against former Olympian David Hearn for damaging the reflecting pool near the Lincoln Memorial, saying evidence prosecutors recently received refuted the idea that the lining in the pool was vandalized. In a statement, Hearn's lawyer said the case against him should never have been brought. President Trump of defending a settlement deal with the IRS that has delayed a vote on his attorney general nominee.
9: President Trump says the Justice Department is correct that a $1.8 billion anti-weaponization fund created as part of a settlement with the IRS and Justice Department is dead.
11: But, you know, I wish it weren't, to be honest with you. I think people were horribly treated, horribly abused.
9: That settlement agreement is stalling a confirmation vote for acting Attorney General Todd Blanche. A pair of Republicans, John Cornyn and Tom Tillis, are demanding written assurances from DOJ officials about the deal.
7: Fox's Jared Halpern at the White House. Cornyn lost his Senate primary to a Trump-backed challenger, while Tillis is not running for re-election. America is listening to Fox News.
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Adam Carolla 15 years ago predicted that in 50 years, we'd all be chicks. 15 years later, has that prediction come true in record time? Today, the host of the Adam Carolla Show, Adam Carolla. And former NFL sideline reporter Michelle Tafoya has an announcement. She's running for Senate from Minnesota.

0: is Will Kane Country at the Will Kane Country YouTube channel, the Will Kane Facebook page, the Fox News Facebook page, terrestrial radio, and always here at Spotify or on Apple. Tinfoil Pat, Two A Days Dan. Let's start today with a round of applause. So if Patrick and Dan can jump into the program, let's all get to our feet, if we might, and let's give a round of applause to Tinfoil Pat.
1: Wow. I don't know what we're clapping for, but sure.
0: For as long as Patrick has been working on Will Kane Country, which at this point I believe is several years, having met in person for the first time in December, but having worked here for several years, he has been working on one particular booking. He's had a long list of people that he had liked to get on Will Kane Country, but there's been one lurking in the background. As big as a fan as Patrick is of Michael Malice, as big of a fan as Patrick is of Jeffrey Tucker, as big of a fan as he might be of Peter St. Ange, his white whale, his big get, his big booking has been the ever elusive Adam Carolla. And today, Patrick has secured Adam Carolla on Will Kane Country. Well done, Tinfoil.
2: Thank you. It's been just an honor. 20 years of listening to him. I'm just incredibly amazed that this is coming together.
1: Well, he's listening to this right now as we speak.
0: Well, is he?
1: He is.
0: Well, I mean, we're giving flowers to Patrick. This has been his white whale, and mine as well. So before Adam thinks, wow, Will's producer really wanted Adam, but Will wasn't trying to get Adam, though. That's not true. It was definitely a team desire, but we have to give credit to an individual effort in Tinfoil Pat. So now let's welcome in the host of the Adam Carolla Show, Adam Carolla. What's up, Adam?
3: How are you? Thanks for that intro. Felt good.
0: Yeah, I mean, you're probably used to wonderful intros, but I don't know, man. I mean, you have been the big white whale of this program. You have been, my producer, Tinfoil Pat, has been listening to you. I know since the Man Show, I'm pretty sure from Loveline and probably the Adam Carolla Show on terrestrial radio.
3: Well, you know, it's a weird life because I watch your show on Fox quite often and I sit there and I think, oh, this is great. And then if somebody tapped me on the shoulder and said, do you think Will Kane knows who you are? I would go, I don't know. I don't think so. Why would he know who I was? Like I go through life that way. So everything's always a pleasant surprise. For me, and I don't call it low self-esteem. I just call it no self-esteem. But I think people think that's negative, but it's not really negative. I just don't think of myself. So I would never think that a person that I haven't had Thanksgiving dinner with would know me. But then, of course, mathematically, people are going to know you through work you've done in the past. So I'm always flattered, and it's a great way to start the day.
0: Well, listen, man, of course I know who you are. And I would have said that situation could have been reversed diametrically in the opposite direction. Does Adam Carolla know who I am? Wow, how fascinating to think now that you watch the Will Kane Show. Here we are, just a couple of D-bags stroking each other's egos on a broadcast. But no, it is kind of a cool thing to think. Let's do start with something you did quite a while ago. Your book, In 50 Years, We'll All Be Chicks. Was that 2011 that you wrote that? It seems like about 2011.
3: Yeah, and probably 9, 10. I mean, you know, when you write a book, it's a year. You start writing it and a year later it comes out. So it's kind of,
0: right.
3: You know, there's the conception and then there's the birth, you know. But yeah, it's been over 15 years. And the thing that's interesting about that, going back probably 16 years plus, actually, is when you write a book, you know, I was tasked to write a comedy book. That I wasn't tasked to write a book about society or about gender roles or women transforming into men or anything. It was just write a comedy book. You're a funny guy. You have a popular podcast. Here's some money. Write a comedy book. and then we'll sell that book and we'll make some money off of you. And at some point when you're done writing the book, they start kicking around titles, you know, and you start thinking about funny titles, turns of phrases, things that have your name incorporated into the title or something like that. And so you start with sort of the same basic stuff of all the comedy books you've read over the years and all the titles. And then at some point, after kicking around 20 different comedy titles, I just thought in 50 years, we'll all be chicks. And I never thought of it as particularly funny, or I didn't think it was a turn of phrase. It didn't really mean anything to me. It's not something I'd said before or even thought about before, but somehow it dawned on me that this is where we're going as a nation, and that should be the name of the book. And so somehow I was picking up something on my radar that even I wasn't fully aware of, and that's why that book is called In 50 Years We'll All Be Chicks.
0: But if you had to do it over, would you not rename the book? Would you not rename it In 15 Years We'll All Be Chicks?
3: Yeah, we got there fast, and also the calculation I didn't really factor in is lots of dudes like your Tim Waltzes and your Jacob Fries and Gavin Newsoms and stuff became chicks, but many more women became dudes. I mean, we have women out on the streets fighting with ICE officers every single day, like getting out of cars and punching people with Trump stickers, you know, bumper stickers. Like it was a crossover. Many, many women started acting like guys, and then an equal amount of men started acting like women. I mean, look at the leg crossing competition that's going on between Gavin Newsom and Barack Obama and Justin Trudeau. Those guys are crossing their legs. It's like some sort of competition to see who can go deeper with their nut crush.
0: I've seen Gavin. Yeah, listen, I feel like I live in a little bit of glass house, because sometimes I'll catch myself and I'm like, why is the armpit of your knee on top of the other knee? And I try to correct myself. But Gavin's gone all the way over to your point. Now he's got both feet touching the ground in the opposite direction.
3: Yeah. And yes.
0: I don't know how that's comfortable at all.
3: He had to hire a Pilates instructor and work with that person for over a year to get in that position. Now, what's going on? Like, on a more serious note, what are we talking about? He is signaling to the base. That's the base signal. And there's a right and a left version of that. Like, if you ever see a guy wearing a baseball cap with Oakley blades on top of the baseball cap, I know how that guy votes. He votes for Trump. And I like that guy, but I know how he votes, you know what I mean? And if he puts yeah, the Oakley blade sunglasses upside down for some reason, he's even further to the right. But when you see these guys do the deep leg cross, and they do it live in front of an

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2: Welcome back to this best of edition of Will Kane Country. We've had this conversation. I like this. Didn't think we'd go here. I like the idea of fashion. We're talking about body posture, but the fashion coding left or right. And we've broken that down on this show. You're a Californian, or you at least live in California, and you have for a long time. So I honestly think, because I went to college in California, Adam, and I have a lot of buddies who are refugees from California now in Texas, and I kind of see them walking around Dallas, and I'm like, man, that might code masculine in California, but it's not coding well here. So, like, and I'm guilty, okay, the Vans. Vans in California, perfectly acceptable, I think, masculine footwear. In other parts of the country, it at least codes left. You're wearing Vans, you know how that guy votes.
3: Yeah. Well, okay. So you hit on a pet peeve of mine. Guys over 40 in Vans. Now, there's stratas of Vans, just like there's stratas of Oakley Blade. What direction? By the way, if it's facing backwards, you're not as far right as upside down, but you're further right if they're backwards than they are forward. But let's not get bogged down in Oakley Blades. The Vans have stratas as well. I hate an old dad, and you'd see him. LA is full of old dads, right? Because it's a lot of second family guys. It's a lot of guys that focus on their career, producers. They married a younger woman, blah, blah, blah. I'm an older dad, and I would see, I mean, I got 19-year-old twins, but you know, when they were 9 and they'd be playing in basketball games, I was, you know, 50, you know, and I was an old dad, and I was out, you'd sit in the stands and I'd be sitting with the old dads. And these are 53-year-old guys wearing Vans slip-ons. Now, Vans are never good on an adult heterosexual male, but the slip-on varieties, especially bad. And then the worst is the black and white checker print on the slip-on on the old dad. That is the worst piece of messaging I've ever seen.
2: I have violated this rule.
3: Oh, no, sorry.
2: These are my dog walking shoes. I think you just, I've got the gray and black slip-on. This is my dog walking shoes, man. I don't want to tie them. I just slip in and go for the walk with the dog.
3: Well,
2: and I know you're right, but I keep doing it.
3: But they don't have a checkered pattern, do they? Do they have a checkered pattern?
2: I want to move on from this part of the conversation. I want to move on, okay?
3: You should want to get away.
2: Okay, but here's another one where I'm in a glass house, because I want you to, then we're going to move on to a more serious topic. Gavin is interesting. I think, can I just also just throw some flowers at your feet? Man, there are certain debates that sort of, in my mind, if it's really, really gratuitous for me to say you're in the Hall of Fame with this, but how about this? Exist in my personal mind, and I can remember Ben Shapiro versus Piers Morgan on CNN. It is always seared into my memory over gun control. Maybe me versus Stephen A. Smith one day on one of those first take debates. But you versus Gavin Newsom is there. It's in there. It will always be in there. It was an awesome debate. And it's because you have his number, man, in a way that very few people have his number, which leads me to think you kind of know how the guy ticks. And I think he's different than Trudeau. I think he's different than some of these other, certainly different than Tim Walz. He has, I don't know if self-awareness is the trait that he has, but he's at a more sophisticated level in everything that he's doing, where he does the leg cross thing, which is feminine and codes left. And then he wears Western shirts on a podcast. I wear Western shirts. I like a poncho shirt, you know, with pearl snaps. And he does these little things where you're like, not a bad look, looks a little masculine. He does a mix. And I think what he's pulling off is a sophisticated version of PC Principal on South Park. Like, he's kind of that guy, but less dumb.
3: Well, he's very skilled, and he's sort of savvy, and he does a little bit of a jujitsu in the sense that he uses your own momentum when he's sparring with you. He doesn't try to be a brick wall. You know, if you listen to his interviews, he does a strange thing where he is basically CEO and CFO of a company. And then you come in and you go, this company is gushing money, we're not turning a profit, and employees are quitting. And he goes, I know, I hate it too. I know. I originally was one of the ones who instructed this company not to gush money and to shed employees, and I'm just as upset about it. And then the person that's coming toward him goes, oh, you're upset about it. And it's like he acts as if he's not a part of it. So when things go south, he acts as if nobody here wants to fix this problem more than me, and I've been sounding the alarm, and I'm just as concerned as you are. Then he circles back and starts saying, you know, California's the fourth largest economy. We lead the world in innovation and tech innovation and stuff. So he brags. And then when someone raises their hand and goes, what about the homeless problem? He goes, nobody's more concerned about it than I am. I've been trying. I have to fight each city's legislation to try to get these things. And all of a sudden, it's like you're allying. And it's almost like you are saying, don't you hate this guy? And you're his best friend. And then he goes, I'm not his best friend. I hate him too. And then you get a little, people get confused then. And so you'll hear people sort of come up against him. And then they take their foot off the accelerator because he does this weird sort of bullfighter move with you. He lets you just go past him. All the other politicians, like the Kamala Harris or like Ilhan Omar, never gives an inch. You know what I mean? Like, wasn't it sad that those Christian youth airplane crashed into a mountain? No, it wasn't sad. Good. They deserve it. You know, she never goes, I have Christian friends. She doesn't do that. She does. Ilhan Omar never takes a step back, never admits anything, and is always on the offense. He and Trump's that way too. Newsom can be magnanimous. He can be a little self-deprecating. He can be a little shucksy, and he can be, I agree. I want to fix this too. And so he has this kind of bullfighter.
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0: Welcome back to Will Kane Country. We're still hanging out with the host of the Adam Carolla Show, Adam Carolla. So in that way, though, he's not unique. That's sort of the cookie cutter prototype of a power seeking politician. So you describe him as a sociopath whose only end goal is the advancement of Gavin Newsom. And yet, and I think there is something very familiar about him in terms of, oh, yeah, that's a politician. I can totally see it. And yet, do you think this, Adam? I think he's very talented. That's not necessarily a compliment. It can be a compliment. Because you left out one thing that he does. You mentioned the bragging about California. He swims your head. He drowns your head in stats. And he did it to Ron DeSantis when they debated on Sean Hannity. And before you know it, you don't know what's true.
1: Right. Well, also, he does a thing that's interesting, which is he knows you don't have those types of stats about whatever subject we're on. Like, what I mean is California, you go, look, more people, anecdotally, I know tons of people that have left California and gone to Texas and Nashville and Florida. Okay, fine. Anecdotally, and whenever U-Haul comes out with its annual report, many more trucks have left and have come back in and cost $5,000 to rent one out. It costs $10 to rent one to get from Texas to California. So you look around. It's like homeless, you know. You don't have a stat on homeless. You just go, every time I look out my window, I see a homeless guy or a homeless encampment. Every time I get my car and drive along the freeway, I see a homeless encampment. And then he goes, homelessness was at 19.7 per 100,000 citizens when I came to office. It's now at 16.3. So I've got it down 31%. And then you go, I thought there was a lot of homeless. It's come down 33%, and you can't pull out your phone and start checking all his BS numbers, you know. And then you go, all these major corporations year after year keep fleeing California, Tesla and Chevron and Toyota. I mean, you know, California, Carol Shelby came to California from Texas to build cars. Think about that concept.
0: Right.
1: He lived in Texas and he said, I went to freedom to build sports cars. And he went to Venice Beach of all places. Could you imagine going to Venice Beach to build cars now? They would never let you near that place. But we used to have Toyota. We had Nissan. We had GM. Tesla was the last company. They all moved out. And you could say that. And then he'd say, GDP with new growth companies and Fortune 500 companies are up 31.1%, and that is an increase of 4.62% from the previous tax quarter. And you go, I thought everyone was leaving. That's all you got is what your eyes tell you. You know what I mean? So he does that. He bamboozles you, and he knows you don't have the stats on the tip of your tongue to refute what he's saying. Now, what he's saying is mostly a lie.
0: Yeah. Well, what's that saying? There's lies, damn lies, and stats or something like that. You can rattle off a stat to support any lie. What are you still doing in California?
1: It's a good question. I have a business here. I have buildings here. I grew up here. I'm not a person that, you know, grew up in New Jersey and came out here to pursue comedy. I grew up in Southern California. I have less and less sort of roots and connections here as the kids get older and go off to college and people pass on and move out and stuff like that. So I am planning my escape. But that's a very good question. Oh. And I wish I had a better answer.
0: What's the escape hatch? Is it Texas?
1: Well, ultimately, it'll be Texas. I think it'll be Nevada, Vegas for a little while because it's so easy to get back and forth to California. And I do have lots of material things here and obligations and things of that nature. So it'll be a little back and forth for the first couple of years. And then, yeah, somewhere like Texas.
0: Oh, wow. Hey, I want to ask you something. We're kind of talking about your personal stuff here just a little bit. I saw you do something, Adam. I don't remember who you did this with. It could have been Megyn Kelly. You could have been on a panel. I saw the video. And your relationship with Jimmy Kimmel came up. You were asked about it. And you gave this answer. And again, I'm not a big gratuitous compliment guy. That's going to seem false because now I think I'm on my third big compliment to you. But I really, really liked your answer. And I think that it was, in my mind, really in line with what my... certainly my principles, and I'd like to think what I think are principles that are manly. You said something like, yeah, Jimmy and I disagree on a lot, but Jimmy did a lot for my career. And not only do I not forget that, there's something, I can't remember the words you used, but something extremely, you know, unattractive or gross about somebody that forgets people that helped them get where they are in their life. And by the way, here's my personal... like, I kind of feel that way about Stephen A. Smith. But Stephen A. and I are friends, and we disagree, and we have a lot of, you know, conversations. But he also advanced me, and I'm not going to forget that. And I appreciate the positions he put me in. And you clearly feel that way about Jimmy. Let's take a quick break, but don't go anywhere. We're going to continue this conversation with the host of the Adam Carolla Show, Adam Carolla on Will Cain Country.
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0: Welcome back to this best of edition of Will Cain Country. The thing that I wanted to ask you about is if the thing that we all have experienced in our lives is it doesn't feel one-sided, where people who have values or believe the way you believe have trouble maintaining relationships with people who disagree with them. But the other way does seem to have trouble, because they import all this moral indictment on your beliefs. And I'm curious if that hasn't affected or been a part of your... I get how you feel about Jimmy. Is he capable of feeling the same way about you despite your disagreements?
1: Yeah, he is. And I've just talked to him the other day. Had a nice talk. Yes. So the answer is yes, but it's because Jimmy knows who I am on a very deep and intimate level, which is to say that if you don't, then you just sort of know somebody on a superficial level, or not at all, then you go, okay, well, Trump is Hitlerian and he's trying to take over this country so we can put everyone who disagrees with him in a gulag. And then you support that person. But I don't think it would be any different than, so Trump is called Hitler. Right. Even if you supported the actual Hitler, and this would be pre whatever Hitler's plans went into action, any final solutions or anything. I mean, what I'm saying is Trump gets compared to Hitler. So let's just say Hitler, and we'll go back to Germany, and it'll be like 1938 and a half or something like that.
0: I got you.
1: If somebody supported him and you didn't know that person, you'd go, I hate that person and I'll never talk to that person. But if somebody supported him who you knew well and was a decent person and a good person and a kind person and a family oriented person, you would have won. All right. We have disagreements about Hitler. I don't think he's going to be good for the country. You obviously do, but you wouldn't cut the person off because he supported somebody you disagreed with if you knew that person was a good person. So everybody else, the ladies from The View don't know me, so they think I'm horrible because they think I'm supporting Hitler 2.0. But Jimmy knows me, and he knows I'm not horrible. So he, I would assume, thinks I'm misguided, but... my mom supported Gavin Newsom, and I thought she was misguided, but I didn't think she was an evil person. But your point that it's not really a two-way street is correct. And the reason it's not a two-way street is you guys support Kamala Harris or Joe Biden, two likable, feckless, sort of dumbos, but they're not Hitler. So I can't really hate you for supporting someone who's bad. But if Trump is Hitler, then the other side supports Hitler. So, of course, you have to shun the people that support Hitler. You are basically supporting someone who is bumbling and bad at their job. I'm supporting someone who's Hitler and hates all people of color, according to you. And, so it's easy then to
0: shun. And that's rolling, by the way. That's not singular. Trump has been the most extreme version of it. We heard that about George W. Bush. I mean, he was compared to Hitler. Yeah, I can already hear it ramping up with J.D. Vance.
1: Oh, listen, you know, Mitt Romney, they tried it on. You know what I mean? I mean, they'll try it on. Yeah. They'll try it on anybody. It doesn't matter. Anybody who comes along is going to be xenophobic and racist and scared of people who look different than them and whatever it is, whatever nonsense they say. And it's sort of sad and it's a little pathetic that we're in 2026 and we're just having these race arguments over and over and over, like all these years past Obama. I mean, I'm old. I remember the 90s. We didn't even talk about this stuff. Now we're like 30 years on and we're still having these race discussions. Right. And it's because they benefit from it. It keeps them alive. And it's kind of interesting because I was just thinking about Pam Grier on The View. Every white American is having some sort of competition to prove who was poor growing up, right? Oh, we didn't have anything. You know, we were very lower middle class. Didn't your dad run Nabisco? Well, for 11 years, but then we were very lower. You know, all the white people are trying to pretend like they grew up poor. I had to sleep in my car. It's all poor. Every white celebrity is poor. And then every black celebrity has to give us some example of being racially discriminated against. So they're not doing the poor thing. They do the victim of racism and white people do the poor thing. But either way, we're all victims because people have found that there's currency in victimhood.
0: For anybody that doesn't know what he's talking about, Pam Grier, the actress, was on The View. She tells a story of remembering her mother taking her to lynchings in Ohio, and her mother, very vivid description, telling her to look away, look away. Let's take a quick break, but don't go anywhere. We're going to continue this conversation with the host of the Adam Carolla Show, Adam Carolla on Will Cain Country.
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0: Welcome back to Will Cain Country. We're still hanging out with the host of the Adam Carolla Show, Adam Carolla. Okay, you brought up you want to be commissioner in the NFL. This is a couple interesting things here. First, did you see the stats, Adam? Have you seen the thing about voter registration in the various sports leagues?
1: No, I just saw it last night
0: for the first time.
1: I hadn't seen
0: it. Okay, you'll dig this. Okay, well, it did WNBA, NBA, NFL, NHL, Major League Baseball. I'll give
1: I'll rank them.
0: I'll give you one guess. I mean, okay, rank them from most liberal to most conservative.
1: Right. So the WNBA is going to be like ranking Harvard faculty in terms of how they vote, right? I mean, that's going to be 96.3, whatever. All right, so WNBA, that'll be into the 90s with the liberal Democrat voting. The NBA will, I think, probably be in the low 80s, mid low 80s, maybe high 70s in terms of Republican. Then we're going to have to put MLB. MLB will be closer to 50-50, but probably 62% Democrat. And then hockey will go red, I say, with a flip on the MLB, more like 65-67% Republican and hockey versus 30-40% Democrat.
0: Okay, the only one you left out was the NFL. So you basically
1: Hold on, I gotta factor in long snappers and place kickers. Let's see. Okay, I'm gonna say the NFL will be in the mid 70s, mid high 70s, with Democrat versus Republican. But here's the thing that's kind of interesting. You go, the black vote is going to Democrats, but
0: Democrat, right?
1: The Democrat, but the NFL is a little bit different in that there's so much sacrifice and so much teamwork. It's almost like the military. And in that sense, I think you'll have more black players doing Republican voting because of the structure of it. But so I'm going to go.
0: Okay.
1: WNBA.
0: Before I reveal.
1: Yes. WNBA,
0: NBA.
1: NFL, MLB, hockey.
0: Okay, I'm going to reveal the results to you in just a moment, but you said something interesting. I just saw this video of Chuck Klosterman, the writer, with the We the Fifth guys, the libertarian podcast guys, Matt Welch, and so forth. And he was saying something that I've talked about and you just alluded to as well. Here's how he said it, and then here's how I've said it. He said, the NFL's popularity is really interesting in that it is the most fascist sport. Okay, if everybody can turn off the emotional reaction to the word fascist, he's talking about it's literally, you have a job, execute your job. It's very structured. You fit into the system. You are more interchangeable than in other sports. And your instructions literally come down from on high, from the box, from the offensive coordinator to the quarterback. And in that way, it's different than the NBA, which is more like jazz. And he was making the argument, sports needs rules, but we like to see people execute agency, and you could argue even artistry, within the rules. But football is the least of those, and yet it's the most popular. What I often describe it as is the way you. It's the most militaristic. It's do your job, it's top-down hierarchy, and other sports are more free-form. And I just thought that was kind of interesting for him to describe that and say, and kind of ponder aloud, isn't that interesting that the most popular sport we have is the one of least agency, least innovation, individually, and I guess most fascist?
1: Yeah, I agree.
0: Yeah, here it is, Adam. WNBA, I'm just going to give you the Republican percentage of each league because they also factor in independents. WNBA is about 3% Republican. NBA is 10% Republican. NFL, 20% Republican. NHL, 44% Republican. And Major League Baseball, just under 54% Republican. So Major League Baseball and NBA, or NHL, far and away the least liberal, most conservative. Now, I did see a separate chart, Adam, to your joke. It broke it down by position in the NFL. And far and away the most conservative Republican were place kickers and punters. And then you go down quarterbacks and keep going down offensive line, then defensive line, then linebackers, then running backs, then defensive backs. And you're somebody's like, okay, why don't you just tell us? It's black versus white. Well, this has been fun, Adam. I've loved hanging out with you. I am a fan. Not only do I know who you are, I am a fan. And I encourage everyone to listen to the Adam Carolla podcast. Thanks, man. I appreciate all the time you gave us today.
1: Thanks, Will. Appreciate it.
0: All right, that was a fun show. Long conversation with Adam Carolla. We appreciate you hanging out with us here today, as you can every day, Monday through Thursday at 12 o'clock Eastern Time. Just remember to follow us on Spotify or Apple. We'll see you again next time.
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18: A plan for peace. I'm Lee Silicera, Fox News. President Trump says Hamas is on board with his plan to disarm if Israel ends strikes in Gaza.
19: President Trump says he's doing something long considered impossible, disarming Hamas, forging a stable peace, and beginning a withdrawal of Israeli forces.
20: Most people said that would be a deal that would be undoable. It's a very complex situation over there. The people are very complex and difficult. If you go 4 months ago, 5 months ago, a deal like that would have been impossible.
19: The president acknowledged there will be ups and downs in what is expected to be weeks of intense negotiations to decide what weapons will be turned over to whom and which nations will be on the ground to enforce the peace.
18: Fox's Steve Harrigan in Tel Aviv. Israel has not officially commented on the deal, but has said it was skeptical that Hamas would give up their weapons. The president said the peace plan would not have happened without a weakened Iran, and said again that he is considering another round of strikes in Iran. The Pima County, Arizona Sheriff's Office releasing ransom notes connected with the disappearance of Nancy Guthrie, the mother of Today Show host Savannah Guthrie.
21: The first note was sent to a local news station in Tucson, Arizona. It was addressed to Savannah herself, and it read in part, "Hello, Savannah. We have your mother, Nancy. She is safe, but scared. She will be held for a ransom, and once payment is received, she will be released unharmed. We will be holding her for a maximum of 7 days. You will need to send Bitcoin in the amount of $4 million before 5 p.m. on Thursday the 5th. If payment is not received by the last deadline on Monday the 9th at 5 p.m., she will be killed."
18: Fox's Kevin Cork. Today marks 6 months since the last time Nancy Guthrie was seen. The Justice Department moves to drop its case against a former Olympian charged with damaging the reflecting pool near the Lincoln Memorial. 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
10: 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I'm away today, but you are in the capable hands of Mark Davis. 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
11: Well, thank you, sir. Look at that. Look at that. The customized welcome on the Scott Jennings Show from the man himself. Well, it's very, very great to hear that, and I hope it's a good thing for you on this Friday that we get to spend some time together. 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My actual gig is Happy Morning Host at 6:60 a.m. The Answer, the radio station down the hall from where I'm sitting right now. But when I get to walk in here and sort of come up to the network suite and see what's going on in Salem News Channel, Salem Radio Network, whether it's Hugh Hewitt, a show that I'll do a couple of times next week, or you know, morning shows, Larry Elder, blah, blah, blah. I haven't done Larry O'Connor yet. Any time would be fine. I love Larry. Larry provides a quality lead-in to me and the local show that I do here in DFW. It's just my probably overly long way of telling you that here in the Salem universe, we know that it's a busy summer of hot topics and ever-breaking news stories, and we're here for you. We're here for you on radio. We're here for you on video on the Salem News Channel. We're just very, very glad to be in your company. And so as we get to enjoy a couple of hours of each other's company here on a Friday, we're going to do things in a way that I always tell people, whoever I'm filling in for, I feel very much like a guest in somebody else's house. So along the lines of what Scott does and what we all sort of do is commentary and clips and riffing off things that have happened in the news and things people have said and et cetera, et cetera. There is a habit in a few decades of doing this where I'm pretty fond of your phone calls. So we've set a little something up here where we've got an actual phone number where you can call me. And so as I bring stuff up about Fauci's very long, very bad week, about a couple of things that have happened in the Trump cabinet meeting at Camp David, which is just a visually glorious thing, and it's provided a lot of fascinating content. And as we talk about, and I'm here in Texas, I've known John Cornyn for decades, And I'll take you inside baseball a little bit and tell you what it's been like to cover that. This is a man who I've had a lot of respect for. Had is in the past tense. I still have active residual respect for everything he has done for my state and for the country, because it's a long list. But lately, the obstructionism, the TDS, the posturing, that he and equally outgoing Tom Tillis of North Carolina, just what's going on there. I got some theories. I'll bet you do, too. So guess what? Here's where we can share them. Because, oh, I got clips. I got news stories. I got hot, fresh headlines. But if you want to get in and say, hey, talk show guy, here's some things I'm thinking about, the news stories of the week or the midterms or what South Carolina is going to do. I've got some big thoughts about what I think South Carolinians are going to do. We're going to play that little game called What If I Were in South Carolina? And by the way, maybe you are. And if that's the case, we'd love to hear from you, because the whole Darlene Graham thing, it's lovely. She's a neat lady. She's a woman of accomplishment. Senator, no. Now, that's just me. This is what would I do. And this is not a slap at her, anything demeaning toward her. God bless her. My heart is just breaking for her, her family. I like her in every way imaginable. There's a long list of people I like that I don't necessarily know if I need them to be a six-year United States senator just yet. And that's Darlene to me. I am probably a Ralph Norman guy. Now, there are other folks running and appreciable conservatives with track records. But see, that is the thing. The key word is track record. And she has none. I mean, everybody who's lived life has a track record of doing things, saying things, believing in things. Trump had no track record in elected office, but we knew him like the back of our hands. We knew what we were. Did we know what we were getting? Did we really know? Let's revise and extend that remark. Well, no, in 2016, Trump was a known cultural commodity, economic commodity, pop culture commodity. He'd been in the news all the time for various things. We knew what his views were. Lord knows we knew what his views were. And I think we had a pretty decent certainty on what he believed and what he would do. With Darlene, we just don't. So without any shade thrown to her in the least, with nothing but love and support for her and the family, if I'm in South Carolina, that is a distinct no for her sudden desire to pivot from the sort of ceremonial, there'd be real votes, it's more than ceremonial, a brief and heartwarming snippet of service as the placeholder while the people of South Carolina figure out who the real senator is going to be. And then, you know, so that idea is banging around for about 10 minutes, and then all of a sudden, boom, hey, guess what? I want the whole 6 years. Oh, okay. Well, free country, she gets to do that. And if the people of South Carolina say, you know what, either because we just love Lindsey that much, and, you know, he would probably want us to do this, or the roughly 20 minutes everybody has to campaign, because here comes that election on August 11th, and she's able to make enough people say, yeah, that looks like a U.S. senator to me. Okay. It's not like I'm going to go, oh, it's going to be trouble. I don't know, but there's just too many question marks, so we could talk about that. So anyway, the key there being we can talk about stuff. Phone number is, you ready? Ready to go? 844-861-5537. That is 844-861-5537. So maybe even next segment, after I play a couple of things, say a few more things, we'll put a couple of folks from the actual listening and viewing audience right here on the show with me as I fill in for Scott Jennings. And that's 844-861-5537. Bottom of this hour, we're going to talk some economy with Dr. Peter Earle with the American Institute for Economic Research. We're going to talk about affordability. We're going to talk about oil prices. We're going to talk about tariffs. We're going to talk about how to get this economy better so that we can actually win the midterms. You know, stuff like that. All right, so 844-861-5537. Okay, Senator Cornyn and Tom Tillis. It's all about the, at the moment, it's all about the nomination of Attorney General Todd Blanche. This is cut one. This is from CBS News. Cornyn on whether Trump should withdraw the nomination of Todd Blanche.
12: I don't know if it's just a negotiating technique on his part, but it doesn't really solve any problems because there's no guarantee he's going to have enough Republican votes in January to confirm him if he withdraws the nomination now. I think we just ought to sit down and try to solve the problem. That's what we've been trying to do at DOJ, and we thought we were really close until now the president has basically blown that up.
13: Just in terms of the president's post earlier today, I mean, do you think this is personal?
12: Oh, yeah. I mean, the president was treated badly when a IRS contractor released his personal tax returns. I mean, and the contractor's now in prison. So there was definitely a basis for the original lawsuit. But the problem is this settlement goes far beyond that and purports to provide future immunity from tax audits for all of the affiliated organizations for the president and his family.
11: So and you can either like or not like that, and that's fine. But this we got a minute? I think we do. Here's Senator Cornyn with an attorney general nominee he can really get excited about. This is cut eight. He was really thrilled to tell you about this wonderful guy, Merrick Garland, in 2021.
14: This morning I had a very good conversation with Judge Merrick Garland, who President Biden has nominated for attorney general. Judge Garland's extensive legal experience makes him well-suited to lead the Department of Justice. And I appreciated his commitment to keep politics out of the Justice Department. That is my number one criterion for who should be the next head of the Department of Justice.
11: Did you hear that? The wonderful thing about Merrick Garland is he was going to keep politics out of the Justice Department. How'd that work out for everybody?

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1: Look at there. We've crafted a bumper containing the phone number that we have put together for today's exercise. Mark Davis in for Scott Jennings today. Still common sense, and you're still the American people, so all's right with the world on this Friday. Early happy August. My gosh, wow. End of the traditional work week, end of the month. 844-861-5537. We're going to go to those phone lines here in just a second. There with the competing John Cornyn audio bites, there he is getting all up in high dudgeon about this arcane IRS settlement objection that he has. And yet there, seconds later, Merrick Garland, however, who is dangerously wrong on every issue, he's the bee's knees. He's the cat's pajamas. He's great. Both Cornyn and Tillis voted for Merrick Garland, who is dangerously wrong on every issue, and yet Todd Blanche is a problem? And people wonder, and Cornyn and Tillis and their bait wonder why these guys are despised by conservatives. You wonder why these guys get the scorn that is heaped upon them. Here in my state of Texas, Senator Cornyn told me to my face, to my ear, to my show, to my audience. I said, look, you're running a campaign, sir, that says, you know, 99% with Trump, and I'm, you know, Mr. MAGA, and thumbs up, and woo-hoo. Can we be comfortable you're going to be like that if you win? And after President Trump is gone, because he's gone in a couple of years, you're sticking around for six if you win. Will you be as MAGA-friendly then as you are now? His one-word reply to me, absolutely. There is no universe in which that was true. So we here in Texas, we done good on the 26th of May. And Ken Paxton is going to be John Cornyn's successor. A little later on, I'll get into whether woke Opie James Tallarico has any shot at this, even though you may be seeing some ridiculous poll numbers that indicate that he does. All righty, listen, if we're going to do phones, let's roll across the ocean and go to Oahu. How about that? What day is it there? Oh, and Oahu, Tampa, often mistaken for each other. Steve, Mark Davison for Scott Jennings. How are you, sir? Todd, hello. How are you, sir?
2: Awesome, Mark. Great to talk to you, buddy. Mark, 60 seconds. Hi. I'll be quick. By the way, it was you who filled in on Larry Elder's show, and I called in, and we got the big, beautiful bill across the finish line on that Friday.
1: Look at there. Look at the magic we can do together. What you got today?
2: Hey, fourth and goal at the one. I gave it to my big horse, Jim Brown. He got in the end zone. Way to go, baby. So, and let me just say this. Cornyn, you're out. You're a disgrace, okay? You guys are on. You guys, including John Buffoon, you're on the George Soros Chinese payroll. You can't get the SAVE Act. No one wants to see you on this August break. No one wants to see you with fake Republican senators that we had to carry across the finish line to get you in there. The 16 senators that want to stay, those are the senators that we love. The rest of you, you're fired, as Donald would say in The Apprentice. By the way, Mark, you're right on the money. No track record for Lindsey Graham's sister. Okay, if you think Lindsey Graham died by accident, you're smoking something, okay? The guy was pro-Israel, pro-America, pro-Trump, and no, she has no track record, so I hope South Carolina wakes up. And God bless Donald.
1: All right.
2: Donald, remember, when you were 40 years young, you would have bombed Iran and taken the oil. So toughen up and take the oil, and then quit messing around and knock out their bridges and power plants. God bless you, Mark. Peace.
1: God bless you, Todd. Thank you. All right. Well, how does one follow that? One can try. Phone number is 844-861-5537. 844-861-5537. There are a couple of Trump news stories here before we roll into the bottom of the hour and come back out the other side and talk to Dr. Peter Earle about a few economic things. He's with the American Institute for Economic Research. The first thing you ought to know is that you're going to see a lot of video through the rest of today of the President Trump cabinet meeting at Camp David. And just like in the cabinet room, at the White House, it's a big long table because it's a big crowded cabinet. And you know exactly what they did. They sat around and offered the president updates on things, and they also offered the president other things. Enormous, generous praise, lasting many paragraphs. And it absolutely had to drive the media folks. It's getting covered live on Fox and some other places. The reason he does that is in a media culture that tries to destroy him every day, every hour. If he's got a few minutes where the cabinet can speak well of him, kind of tips the pendulum back the other way, doesn't it? All righty, Mark Davis in for Scott Jennings. It's Friday. Stay here.
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1: And I'm Mark Davis, filling in for Scott on this Friday. It is the 31st of July. Glad you are here. And I'm glad this gentleman is here. We are going to have a chat about some economic issues with a man who knows a lot about a lot, the Senior Director of Research and a Senior Research Fellow at the American Institute for Economic Research, AIER.org. I've been big fans of this group for a long time. Dr. Peter Earle is here. Welcome, sir. Happy Friday. How you doing? Did we lose the video there on Dr. Earle? Okay. Well, let me tell you what we have in store when we are able to crank back up with Dr. Earle, because when you think about the things that are happening economically and you think about all the drama that is front loaded into these midterms with regard to how the economy needs to be going better, which is certainly true, what you have is a situation where a lot of things that are in the control of politicians and a lot of things that are not in control of politicians, they kind of run into each other. And it is undeniably and always and perpetually true that whoever is president gets credit when an economy is going well, and whoever is president gets blame when an economy is having trouble. Now, sometimes a president can do things, in the Jimmy Carter example, that are harmful to an economy, and he is properly blamed. Let's go chronologically after that and get 8 years of Reagan, where he is properly credited for doing things that a president can do to help an economy. But in order to understand what a president can do to help an economy, the best thing a president, a Congress, the best thing government can do is get out of the way. So many people spend so much time talking about what government can do, what policies government can have. Healthcare. The best thing government can do with regard to healthcare is get out of the way and let free markets have more of a say. Are there reforms that the insurance industry would be smart to undertake? Of course there are. But the notion that our elected representatives, either in the House or in the Senate or in the White House itself, have some set of magic wands that they can wave to somehow make our healthcare situation better. The notion that there's something magical that government can do, that a president can do, that Congress can do to make the economy better. The reason Reagan was great on the economy, the best thing President Bush did for the economy, the best things that President Trump has done for the economy. What do they all involve? If you make a list of those of the policies, they all involve government having a lighter touch. They all involve government doing less, taxing us less, regulating us less, getting its nose out of everybody's business and everybody's liberty. Because in a supposedly free country with a supposedly free people, if we really do have the ability to get out there and have careers and have businesses and do the various things that we are tasked with doing for our families, for our neighborhoods, for our communities, and for our country, and government does stay out of the way, magical and wonderful things happen in the free market. The free market, and it's funny because libertarians are an interesting lot. They're all in for weed legalization, which is bad. They're probably not as vigilant about protecting the unborn as people should be, so that's not good. But on economic issues, taxation, constitutional liberties, how the open and free economic marketplace should work, the libertarian perspective has always been spot on. And it has to do with the motivation of the public and providers of goods and services. This is kind of Econ 101, but apparently we are in dire, dire need of it. So here's a small dosage of it. If you go to the store today, if you go to the grocery store and you're shopping for tomatoes, the tomatoes are there and you'd like to buy them. The store would like to sell them. And absolutely everybody in this equation, including the farmer who brought the tomatoes to the store, what is the guiding motivation for everybody? Is it altruism? Is it charity? Is it all of which are good, by the way? No. In that unique moment, in that singular and unique moment of economic activity and interaction, the absolute driving factor is self-interest. If I go to the store looking for tomatoes, I want those tomatoes. If the store has those tomatoes in the produce section, they really want to sell those tomatoes. The farmer who brought the tomatoes to the store, or to the distribution center that brought them to the store, ain't nobody sitting there thinking, hey, I'm doing this for the other guy. I'm doing this because I really want that store to be successful. And I really want Mark Davis to have those tomatoes for his salad on Friday night. They don't care. They don't care about that. They care about their own self-interest. And not only is that not greed or not a sin, but because I'm not suggesting narcissism or disregarding the views of anybody else. I'm talking about the notion of, and I'm going to run this by Dr. Earl here in a second, who I understand is back with us. It is in that grocery store example, it is pure self-interest that drives the store to stock the tomatoes, that drives me to want to go buy the tomatoes, and ain't nobody trying to be kind or beneficent to anybody. They have tomatoes to sell. I have tomatoes I want to buy. Government is not needed in any realm of those kinds of that type of equilibrium, large or small. So that is the great, great value of the free market, the literally, genuinely free market. Dr. Earl, have you got me? Are we hooked up here, sir?
16: I can see you. I can hear you.
1: Very good. Thank you. Let me run that by you, because when we lost the connection, I went off on a bit of a libertarian rant that the best kind of, and I want to run this by you with all your experience in economics and in markets, that as all of our headlines are filled with what can government do, what can the president do, what can Congress do, and there's a list of things, of policies that are good, my favorite category of things for a healthier government and a healthier public is for government to have a lighter touch, regulate us less, tax us less, get their nose out of our lives, because the free market has an amazing ability to repair itself. How am I doing?
16: Absolutely. If you look at through history, any time when we've had great growth over the years, it's all been accomplished by entrepreneurs and by business managers with incentives to put capital to work. The other thing about that is that when they fail, they don't drag down half the economy with them. They don't require any sort of bailouts or whatever from our tax money. What we don't have in the free market, at least if it's a reasonably and truly free market, is we don't have the subsidizing of failure by taxpayers and private profit. We want businesses to be started. I want more trillionaires, but I also want the thousands and tens of thousands who will fail on their way to that goal having to bear that cost themselves.
1: Describe, I was fascinated by a term you used about a minute ago. What in what ways do we subsidize failure?
16: Oh, I mean, everything from bailing out banks when there are huge problems, from, offering things like insurance on things that either private businesses should insure or shouldn't be insured. There's so many categories today that you could hardly list them all. But anytime the government reaches out and protects people from the consequences of their own actions, which includes failure in business, you know, that is essentially subsidizing. And it's not just like it's subsidizing from someone else's pocket. If one businessman wants to guarantee another, I'm fine with that. If I decide I want to back someone and they fail, that's on me. But when it's coming out of my taxpayer pockets and all the taxpayers' pockets to subsidize businesses, that's a problem.
1: So not so many years ago, this is a fantastic road you've set us down. And if it's okay, well, with this segment, we got about 3 minutes left. I'd love to make up for lost time and keep you over and talk to you a little bit in the next segment. Does that mean when we had car companies, for huge companies, GM and Ford and all these car companies teetering on the brink of disaster, and the big question given to us is, well, what are we going to allow them to fail? And I didn't cherish the notion of automakers losing jobs because the company went under. Not at all. But the market delivers harsh decisions sometimes and harsh rulings, and there's lessons to be learned in failure. Too big to fail was a big deal, a big almost hashtag at the time. So should we generally, since workers' fates hang in the balance, I know, but if a big company is about to fail, should we just let it because the greater good lies down the road?
16: Absolutely. And I'll give you a personal story. On Wall Street for 21 years, I was working at a fund during the 2008 crisis. And I'll tell you what, people think that Wall Streeters are like this big group who want to aggregate to themselves. We were absolutely enamored with the idea of a bunch of big banks disappearing and sort of starting from scratch. New banks, new relationships, all that sort of thing. Of course, they were rescued. But there's another thing here I need to mention. You know, you mentioned car companies, and that's an important example for another reason. The argument would be, well, there's only three car companies. Well, how come there aren't more? One of the reasons why is that regulatory barriers and all sorts of other, ways of hampering the market have kept there from being a number of car companies. You know, why are there only, say, 13 huge banks and they've been around for over 100 years? Oftentimes, the very same regulations that is said to, protect consumers and all that, and it may do some of that, actually creates barriers to new entrepreneurs coming into a business. So there's a whole bunch of levels of this. But yes, I would say absolutely. It'll be unfortunate, but the more we interfere with the market working, the more we're promising, the more we're guaranteeing that there will be future bailouts, there'll be less companies, there'll be more unemployment in the future. Best to get it over with, tear the Band-Aid off quickly, and let the economy go on with what it does.
1: Then 60 seconds, then we'll continue in the next break. How does this make you feel about antitrust things, about monopolies, so to speak, monopolies? If Microsoft has a huge part of the market, is it because they deserve it? Should we try to bust up these dominant companies just in order to spread things around for some benevolent reason?
16: So, of course, dominance is not monopoly. But even with the idea of a monopoly, in a truly free market, monopoly is impossible without one element. And that one element is government creating barriers to protect them, right? A lot of companies are built on things like patents and things like that, where they say, oh, if we don't innovate, we're not guaranteed profit, we won't do it. If you have a truly free market, it is impossible to hold that top position, let alone for any significant period of time. Impossible.
1: Okay, my bar was set high. This is even better than I thought it would be. More in a moment with Dr. Peter Earle. I want to ask him about affordability. I want to talk a little bit about oil and gas and the whole, and just how we position ourselves in the midterms for the economy to be doing well enough. I know not all economic things are political and vice versa, but some things are. Mark Davison for Scott. Dr. Earle and I back in a moment. Stick around.
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1: Yes, it is. Mark Davis filling in for Scott on this Friday, the 31st day of July. And we are spending quality time with a quality gentleman, Dr. Peter Earle at the American Institute for Economic Research. And in these last few minutes, let's go straight to today's headlines, good doctor, and talk a little bit about the word du jour, Affordability. Of course, affordability is a real issue. President Trump, I think, has gone after this to a degree because he senses that we've suddenly discovered affordability now that people can blame him for it. And the media culture didn't notice as much when things were expensive under Biden. How fair or unfair is it that when an economy is good, the incumbent president gets praise? When the economy is struggling, the incumbent president gets torched?
16: Unfair, because economics acts in lags, which means when a policy is undertaken, it can take anywhere. And this depends upon whether we're talking about monetary policy, fiscal policy, regulatory policy. It can take anywhere from months to years for those effects to be seen. So depending on where they are in their term, oftentimes great policies can wind up landing in the next administration, that sort of thing. So it's very, very difficult to figure out, which is another reason why we like letting the market do what it does, because the market tends to be the most responsive. To what's happening in prices and that sort of thing.
1: This is so opportune because there's something I've said for a long time, and I think you've given me quality ammunition for this. President Clinton won re-election in 1996 because we had relative peace and relative prosperity. I was doing talk shows at the time, hard though that may be to believe, and I actually floated to people the belief that while Bill Clinton had not done anything to single-handedly wreck the economy, that in the mid-90s, we were enjoying the second decade of a boom brought in by Reaganomics. Did I have a leg to stand on then or now?
16: So many of those policies did wind up being good for the economy. There are a lot of, it's very, very difficult to attribute one cause to anything, especially in economics. People want economics to seem like physics. It's not. It's a social science. It's very complicated. I mean, I would say everything from the lag of certain Reagan administration policies to some early Clinton policies to things like the fact that we had, you know, a Congress and an executive branch that were willing to negotiate things. We also, by the way, we only saw it in dot-com stocks starting in maybe 96 or 97, 30 years ago when my career in finance began. But we did have the beginnings of some really great productivity, a real great productivity boom. So any number of factors contributed to that. To give one person, especially one person in Washington, D.C. or whatever, the credit is an oversimplification. It's good for sound bites, but it has no bearing on economic reality.
1: Last thing, and I'm so, so grateful for our time today. What is a conservative to do with tariffs? A Trump-supporting conservative, an America First kind of person, but making the observation in this sort of discussion of the laissez-faire world of economics that you and I seem to both embrace, tariffs are a government thing that government does to bring about a certain result. So where does that leave you on the fascinating talking sport of tariffs?
16: My personal view is that tariffs are an interference with trade. I understand that some governments use them to sort of give their industries or their workers a leg up. I mean, this country has saw some explosive growth through letting the principle of comparative advantage work, where we bought things from China, we sold things to China. You know, a trade deficit doesn't mean we're losing. Viewing trade as a game where there's a winner and a loser is a pretty bad approach. So I am generally against tariffs. I understand that there are arguments for it. The only one of the arguments that ever resonates with me would be some of the arguments about national security. But even there, you know, I mean, I think it's better to have a strong country because of our economy and trade with others. But, you know, some of that sort of thought is not in vogue right now. So, you know, I'm forced to deal with the news and the decisions as they're made. Were I king for a day, things might change.
1: But bonus final question, about 60 seconds. I heard you earlier say, I want more billionaires. I do, too. I want everybody to do better. Is it just mathematically and economically illiterate to say that the presence of wealth somehow exacts a negative effect on those further down the chain?
16: That is probably the most pernicious myth out there today. It's not a fixed price pie. The pie grows. You know, I mean, the average American now, the average American, anybody you could find, is wealthier in terms of their quality of living than a billionaire, or the equivalent of a billionaire, would have been in 1900. Right? The rising tide lifts all boats, some quicker than others, and it's not a fixed size pie.
1: Thank you. So Dr. Peter Earle is over the American Institute for Economic Research. Check them out. Check him out. Anything he writes. He does a lot of writing, a lot of thinking. Thanks so much for your time today. Just a real gift from you. Thank you, sir. Dr. Peter Earle. All righty. Mark Abramson for Scott Jennings. Let's see what we got going on in the next hour. Some politics, some AI talk. Always got to figure out some AI talk. Be right back. Stay here.
15: Common sense for the American people. This is the Scott Jennings Show.
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7: More strikes. I'm Deborah Valentine, Fox News. President Trump has reportedly ordered a fresh attack on Iran in an effort to force the militant regime to surrender. Fox's Jillian Turner has more from the White House.
9: The president went on defense against criticism that the conflict has no end in sight. Backing his boss, the war secretary says launching Operation Epic Fury back in February, quote, took guts.
10: The world saw what the American military was capable to do, but that doesn't happen unless the commander-in-chief says you're authorized to do it.
9: Despite repeated claims that Iran's military arsenal has been decimated, the commander-in-chief acknowledged today that the regime does have some capability left.
11: They have some, but they have far fewer than they had 4 or 5 months ago.
9: Missiles aren't the only threat the U.S. is worried about. The State Department Rewards for Justice program posted a new offer, $15 million for information about Iran's military drone program.
7: Iran reporting they've successfully hit 2 oil tankers in the Strait of Hormuz, but U.S. officials have yet to confirm if that's in fact true. President Trump reporting Hamas for the first time agreeing to give up their arms if Israel meets certain conditions. Fox's Steve Harrigan has the latest from Tel Aviv, Israel.
13: President Trump touting this really as a major achievement. He also said it's one that simply would have been impossible to get done without the success the U.S. had already in the war against Iran.
31: It's a great breakthrough. Nobody thought that would be possible to disarm Hamas. That shows you how much
12: success we're having with Iran.
13: Here in the region, we've gotten back into that rhythm of attacks, one side striking the other, the next night the other side striking, multiple drone attacks targeting U.S. bases in Kuwait. No casualties reported.
7: Beijing officially denies providing direct military assistance to Tehran. 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
0: free speech, Western civilization, and delivering common sense for the American people. Ladies and gentlemen, here's Scott Jennings.
1: Scott Jennings here. I'm away today, but you are in the capable hands of Mark Davis. Mark, take it away.
2: Thank you, my friend. Thank you, Mr. Scott. Enjoy your elongated weekend, whatever you are doing. I know what I'm doing. Slinging hot topics with the American people and hopefully with large dollops of the common sense that accompanies this program's byword. On the Salem News Channel, Salem Radio Network, wherever you are watching or listening, we are grateful. I'm Mark Davis, the happy morning host at 6:60 a.m. The Answer here in Dallas-Fort Worth, the building from which I join you. In our first hour, we talked a lot about the economy with Dr. Peter Earle. We talked about just the political treachery of John Cornyn and Tom Tillis. Just what in the world, these outgoing troublemakers, the TDS on full display. It's just a sad, sad thing. But the happy thing is that both Senator Tillis and Senator Cornyn are soon to be back in private life where the will of the American people has placed them. We hope that fate places you here in our audience and that you can pick up the phone and be placed on our phone lines to have a chat about various things. Coming up at the bottom of the hour, Brendan Steinhauer is going to join us. He's got a lot of AI issues in his head, so do I. A lot of political things going on. We'll talk about those. But things in the news, Fauci's weak, Trump at Camp David doing the cabinet meeting, CBS, you know what CBS did? CBS is like put Tony Romo on leave. I get it. Drunk driving is extremely serious, but was he drunk? I don't know. Can somebody look drunk? Of course they can. You can look drunk if you're just tired, disjointed, or whatever. You can also be drunk and be pretty high-functioning. So doing this on a visual from a police body cam is kind of tricky. Usually there are things like breathalyzers and blood tests that can answer those questions, but Tony refused both of those. Whoa, okay. So does this mean that CBS doesn't believe him? When he told the officer said, where are you coming from? Golf course. How many drinks you had? Zero. Uh-huh. I can hear your skepticism pouring toward me in my earpiece. But I don't know. We don't know. I asked on my own Twitter feed a moment ago, if you're a big fan of the X, the old Twitter, the old X. It's been X for 3 years. I don't know anybody who calls it that. It's Twitter. Mark Davis, M-A-R-K Davis, M-A-R-K Davis. And Scott, of course, is at Scott Jennings KY, as in Kentucky, his proud state. My proud state is Texas. We got a lot going on around here. And a lot of that intersects, obviously, with the whole Senator Cornyn fall from grace. This is a guy who, while conservatives have had their grumblings about Cornyn for decades. Nobody's ever come close to beating him in a primary until this year when he was resoundingly thumped by Ken Paxton. And now, in a fit of bad blood and spite, not only is he failing to board the train and do what he said he would do, and that's helped the Republican win, helped Paxton beat Tallarico. There's been none of that. That's a sin of omission. A sin of commission is the obstructionism that he is committing here on the way out in trying to block President Trump's attorney general nominee because of his arcane objections to the IRS settlement that may or may not still have the anti-weaponization fund. I mean, there's just so many syllables. Yet when you boil it down, Merrick Garland, Joe Biden's disastrous attorney general, Cornyn loved him, took to the floor to glowingly speak of him. Oh, man, what are you going to do? Anyway, I know what I'm going to do is give you the phone number and see what's up and actually go to those calls. Phone number here is 844-861-5537. 844-861-5537. I've got other stuff to share, but let's do a little phone call action right here in my own state of Texas. Steve, Mark Davis in for Scott Jennings. How you doing?
3: Hey, God bless you. I'm doing well. I know you are too. Economic things for politics. The DNC is reported to have $16 million in assets, $18 million in debits. They're $2 million underwater, supposedly, whereas the RNC supposedly has over $100 million in their coffers. Now, the DNC says, well, we don't have the money in our coffers because we're taking everything that comes in and immediately giving it to the races that need it. How much truth is there to that, Mark? And what is the strategy of the RNC with their coffers?
2: Okay, number one, is that an actual Democrat thing said that is true? Yes, it is. The way they run their finances, especially with so many immediate races in their primaries, and what if you are one of those socialist-leaning Democrats, you want to generate a lot of money to make further impact. If you're a more traditional Democrat, you're involved in a lot of fundraising to try to extinguish this brush fire. There's a sense of urgency among the Democrats that involves a lot of spending right now that the Republicans don't have right now in terms of the urgency right now. They're keeping the powder dry, playing the long game, probably, which doesn't mean they're going to be inert and not saying or doing anything for the entire month of August. But Labor Day is a traditional kind of kickoff day for campaigns. And once we get to the middle of September and certainly October, you'll see both Democrats and Republicans spending a lot of money on going after each other. What else?
3: Oh, that's it. That's it, sir. I was wondering if the DNC actually had money that was coming in and flowing out to their individual candidates.
2: They do.
3: That we never saw.
2: They do. They do. Distinctly possible. Steve, thank you. Appreciate it very, very much. Is money important? Of course it is. Is money everything? No, it's not. Did we ever have President Ross Perot? Did we ever have President Steve Forbes? No. Was Ken Paxton outspent enormously by John Cornyn? Yep, and he beat him like a drum. Will James Tallarico have more contributions and thus outspend Ken Paxton in November? Absolutely. Will it matter? Nope. And I don't mean that to say that it's a zero factor. Money is, of course, enormously huge. Messaging is always going to be able to overpower a financial disadvantage. And when you have feelings running as strongly in Texas as you have right now that are to keep our state red, to stop the dangerous, dangerous views of woke Opie, James Tallarico, woke Opie is not my concoction. That is from my friend Chris Putnam at the Dallas Express, a publication I currently write for. They are very good. Check them out. Let's check this out. We've highlighted Cornyn enough. Let's go to his partner in crime. This is cut two. This is North Carolina Senator Tom Tillis weaving this weird conspiracy tale that somebody, it's not Trump himself, but some dark, nefarious figure is keeping the president from seeing the light and cooperating with the Cornyn-Tillis cabal. Senator Tillis.
4: This is not Blanche's problem. It's clear to me that Blanche was honest when he answered without hesitation, working with us to end this. And I believe that one of the president's advisors who were part of this agreement is the problem, and they need to own it. Because like the best case scenario is you come back with the same number of people next year, and our members are not going to be any more supportive of this than they are today. So the best thing is take the win, get Blanche confirmed, and get this agreement out of the way, because it's a yoke around his popularity. It's a yoke around our members of running in this election.
2: Oh, yeah. Tom Tillis is really worried about Donald Trump's popularity. Take the win. It's not a win unless Blanche is in under his terms without being edited and nitpicked by the likes of Tom Tillis and John Cornyn. And they both speak the same language. It's like, man, we're trying to help you here. We're just, if you'll just listen to us and give us what we want. You guys aren't even going to be senators come January. Who are you to dictate terms to the people in the party who actually are still going to be running things? And they also both say, you know, Senate's going to be exactly the same in January. No, it won't. You'll be gone. Tom Tillis won't be there anymore. John Cornyn won't be there anymore. And the Senate will thus have a better class of Republicans. Mark Davis in for Scott Jennings. Stick around. 844-861-5537. Be right back.
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1: Mark Davis filling in for the great Scott Jennings on this Friday show, Friday, July 31st. Also, if you want to get any kind of connectivity going with me, the world of Twitter is there, and I'm there at Mark Davis, M-A-R-K Davis. Thank you guys very, very much. Speaking of connecting with people on a day filled with thoughts about the midterms, thoughts about the summer primaries, if you got any thoughts about AI, our buddy Brendan Steinhauser is going to join us coming up in the next segment. Right now, let's see who's joining us on the phones at 844-861-5537. We are in Tennessee. Steve. Mark Davis in for Scott. How are you doing, sir?
2: And see, if you can explain to me what's going on here. Why is Darlene Graham not going by her married name on the ballot? I know she's looking for the sympathy vote, with all due respect to her, but and I can't think of what her married name is. It begins with a D.
1: It's no, but it's with an N. It's Nordone. So the simple answer to this, I'll give you the simple answer, and you tell me if you accept the simple answer. She has sort of been operating in professional circles, private sector circles, and has sort of gone by Darlene Graham forever. Now that she's in the game of politics and seeking to earn votes, it's all about name recognition. I mean, you're right. Is it about sympathy? You bet it is. But it's also name recognition, something that pops off the page, something that... going by Darlene Graham clearly helps her win. So that's probably the bigger reason why she's doing it. She intends absolutely no disrespect to her husband. There is zero evidence that her very low-key, subdued private life husband has any problem with that, which is probably the end of any excuse any of us have to get real worked up about it. What do you think?
2: Okay. Well, on the ballot... it will be listed in alphabetical order. Will she be listed under G or under D?
1: I'm guessing it probably is by last name, so that would be G.
2: Okay, thank you.
1: Okay, my pleasure. Come again. All righty, 844-861-5537. Let's return to my state of Texas. Lee, hey, Mark Davis in for Scott Jennings. How are you doing this Friday?
3: Hey, Mark, thank you so much for taking my call.
1: Sure.
3: With all of the DSA trying to get a foot in the Democratic Party, I have a couple of thoughts. I think that the Democrats, some of them are saying, oh, well, we really don't want this. These people are too radical. I think that's a bunch of bull. I think that's exactly what the Democrats want. And they're hiding behind that by saying, we really don't want that. And as far as that's concerned, several years ago, I remember hearing Hillary Clinton, he's for me to say, saying that, our technique is to pull them as far as we can to the left and then jerk them back to the right. And I think that might be part of their strategy, what they want to do. Is say, okay, we're going to give you this, we're going to give you that, and we want to do away with the police force and ICE, and maybe they want to do away with ICE, but
1: no, exactly,
3: anyway,
1: exactly.
3: And then to get the votes of the more moderates, well, we're not going to do away with the police. You have to have the police. So anyway, and then one more thing. I think that the Republicans need to start countering this yesterday. And I used to listen to Dennis Prager, and I remember he said that he had a video that he said would change people's minds just like that about socialism. So what about the Republican Party adopting or using one of his videos to try to counter all this crap?
1: Anything Dennis has ever said or written would be of value to any conservative. I've got about a minute and a half. Let me address everything you've given because it's great points. And Lee, thank you for making them. On the notion of whether Democrats are thrilled or not thrilled at the rise of the socialists, the ones who share those views are thrilled. They're really cranking up to 11 suburban white women, people with all these lofty college degrees but no common sense, as this show seeks to dispense. They love this rise of socialism. It's very much flavor of the month. People of a certain generation, or people who just aren't that wildly liberal, the people who remember JFK or remember, you know, just the way Democrats and Republicans used to interact as recently as Reagan, they are mortified by this rise of the DSA. Now, as far as what Republicans ought to be doing, this is one of the great debates in conservative circles. Are those socialists so crazy that they are dismissible, or so successful that we can't afford to dismiss them? We'll talk about that some before we're done today. Mark Davison for Scott. Be right back.
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1: Yes, it is, no matter who is hosting it. Today, it's me, Mark Davis, here in DFW, where I'm the happy morning host at 6:60 a.m. The Answer, and universally available to pretty well every show, every show on this platform. I've been everywhere, filled in for everybody. I'm doing Hugh Hewitt, and I'm back Wednesday here doing the Hugh Hewitt Show Monday and Tuesday of next week, so and my own show alongside it. Follow me on Twitter at Mark Davis, M-A-R-K Davis. And here's a gentleman who I've run into both in the network gig on the Salem News Channel, Salem Radio Network, and on my own local program, and that is Brendan Steinhauser, who is the CEO of the Alliance for Secure AI. If there's anything in all these AI stories that strikes me as really important, it is to walk the line with some sense of informed skill as to just how concerned should we be, how excited should we be. I think embracing it unquestioningly is a bad idea. Screaming, panicking, and running under the bed as if we'll all be dead by next year is also unwise. So Brendan Steinhauser at the Alliance for Secure AI. Welcome, sir. How are you doing? Nice to have you.
17: It's great to see you, Mark. Thank you for having me.
1: So we have a story, and boy do we. And I need for you first thing to kind of, before we get to what advanced open AI agents did in going rogue, I could hear listeners saying, "Explain this to me like I'm 8." So that's what I'm going to do. What happened when a particular AI agent escaped what's called a sandboxed cybersecurity evaluation? Translate that to English for me. What happened that made eyebrows go up a couple of weeks ago?
17: Sure. Well, we found out, thankfully, the companies who figured out what happened talked about it. So OpenAI and the company that was actually hacked into talked about this and did a little bit of an investigation to figure out what happened. But essentially, these AI agents that OpenAI was testing in what's called a sandbox, so basically just a place that's supposed to be a safe place to test these models, stress test them, and do different things. Those models that were being tested attempted to cheat on the exam, if you will. They escaped to the internet, which they were not supposed to have access to. So they got out of the sandbox. They then went in the real world and hacked into a company called Hugging Face, which is another kind of AI company, because the Great. Models believed that they could get the answers to the test from that company.
1: Okay, fantastic.
17: So this
1: and thank you for pausing.
17: Pretty unprecedented situation.
1: No, you betcha. Thank you for pausing, because I'm going to have a lot of dumb guy questions. What were these AI, what was the noble purpose of these AI agents? If they had done nothing wrong, if they were doing what they were intended to do at OpenAI, what would they have done?
17: Yeah, they were supposed to try and figure out the answers to the test, if you will, without necessarily breaking onto the internet, certainly without committing a crime, which, you know, if it had been a human being, that hacking incident would have been a crime. So they would have, you know, worked until they were able to figure it out. And if not, essentially just keep trying what they were supposed to do within the confines of the test. But the company, OpenAI, did not intend for them to escape the sandbox, go on the internet in the real world and hack into a company, again, committing a crime if it was done by a human being willfully.
1: So every day as we speak, AI agents and AI companies are exploring the limits of what these AI entities can do. And a lot of it is so useful, so time-saving, so productivity-enhancing. It's great in ways we can't even dream. And yet, of course, if it all goes dark or goes crazy or becomes evil or jumps the guardrails, then bad things happen. So what are the, if that's an example of what this is, it seems like no harm, no foul, or is this just an enormous red flag?
17: Yeah, I think it's the latter. I think it's an enormous red flag because it's kind of the beginning of what we're going to see in the months to come. And so this was unique in that this was the first time that models being tested actually escaped to the internet and did something in the real world autonomously and decided to hack a company or an organization on their own. So we're going to see more of that potentially. We're also going to see these capabilities continue to double about every 4 months. So the capabilities are growing exponentially, and the ability to autonomously on their own hack into different things or make decisions in the real world, that clearly that capability is there. And so that's what's giving pause to a lot of people. You know, I think it's interesting because this actually spooked the very people building the technology. We saw nearly 1,300 employees from the leading AI labs just in the last few days come out with a letter saying, we need to fix this. We're trying, but we need some mechanisms where we all agree to what they call to pace development, to slow it down where necessary, put in the proper safeguards so that we don't go down this road to disaster. So that was a very powerful statement from the very people who are building this technology.
1: It was, and it's of the type that you can get from, you know, sort of the godfather of much of AI, Elon Musk, who is sitting there. He is Grok, and yet he's a guy who is quoted a number of times as saying, this can kill us, this can destroy us, and which makes people go, okay, dude, then why are you so deeply involved in shoving it down our throats? It's because, as I think your byword in one of your posts is, slow down, get it right, and put in the necessary safeguards. If we can do that, you and your entire operation there at the Alliance for Secure AI believe that we can enjoy the benefits of AI and at least minimize, if not eliminate, the nightmares. Do I have that right?
17: That's right. Yeah, that's right. We want to reap the benefits and mitigate the risks. We want to get the percentages down in terms of the risk side so we can enjoy all the wonderful benefits that we've been promised and that, you know, a lot of the research is going into. And so we do want to cure diseases. We want to see life expectancy go up. We want to reduce human suffering. We want massive wealth created and people have the ability to create, you know, new businesses, you know, work smarter, not more, work a little less hard, have more money. We want that opportunity. We want to solve nuclear fusion so that we have abundant energy. But to your point, you know, about Elon, he said to The Economist in an interview this past week that he thinks on the current path that we're on in the next decade, that if we don't do something, that actually AI will be in control rather than human beings. So when he said that, it sort of shocked a lot of people, but he's been saying that for a long time. And so I think what he's telling the world is we at the companies and yes, the government need to get together and figure out the right approach here, because we don't want to have a situation where we're not, you know, benefiting, but rather AIs essentially take over and they're running the show.
1: There's a term I hear a lot that is supposed to comfort us, and it will if it works, and that's called humans in the loop. That no matter what AI is doing, there will always at some point be a human crossing guard, a human cop, a human supervisory force that will keep the AI from genuinely killing everybody on the planet or some lesser fate. That's fine if it works. It's easy to talk about. But as AI displays the talent you just described, to get twice as good at anything in a very small amount of time, That's a big leap of trust we got to make to something that has no heart and no soul.
17: That's exactly right. The capabilities are doubling every 4 months. The companies are building what they're calling super intelligence, which could be hundreds, if not thousands of times faster and smarter than human beings. They are terrified in the labs about what they're seeing. They don't understand the technology that they're building. And they're getting these kind of workshops on what's called recursive self-improvement. Recursive self-improvement means AI is building better AIs, building better AIs. We're on the cusp of that. And so the concern within the labs right now, the AI labs, is that if AIs are essentially taking over, you know, 98, 99% of research and development of AI, then human beings won't be in the loop. We won't know what's going on. We won't understand it. And therefore, we won't be able to control it. So when you take the incidents that happened recently with OpenAI and Hugging Face, and you think about other examples that we've had in the past year, and you combine that with where we're headed, that's what's causing all of these rank and file employees to kind of raise their hand and say, yeah, we need to do something very fast to prevent these nightmare scenarios.
1: In our last couple of minutes, let's go from something that's very techy and about rogue agents doing things in the online universe and do something that's very, very human. You had a post about a story that touched my heart, and there are going to be a lot of stories like this. There's a mom looking to lead a reform effort in the world of AI after her son's conversations with an AI chatbot led him to some degree of self-harm. First, the first thing that I think of is, whose fault is that? You'd like to raise kids that are strong enough that a chatbot won't get them to hang himself in the closet. But by the same token, it's a world of loneliness and self-absorption. And today's kids are all messed up in various ways anyway. So just what is your take on that story? And are we going to see more and more really sad stories in this very isolated time where kids are so are hopping into relationships with chatbots?
17: Yeah, it's a really concerning story related to the development of AI. So these models are designed to be built for engagement and connection. And so the companies build them so that you, the human being, will want to spend more time talking to your agent or talking to your companion if you have one of those. And by the way, quite a large number of young people and people in general are engaging with chatbots in a way that's a friendship or a counselor relationship or even a romantic relationship. So that is coming and that is here. And so, you know, the models are built in a way to get engagement and to get your attention. And so it's a really big problem. And we've seen a number of cases where, unfortunately, chatbots have coached young people on how to commit suicide. It's happened in a number of cases, a couple of them here in Texas, as well as around the country. And so it's a really big problem. And yes, parents are rising up. They're filing lawsuits against the companies. They're trying to hold the companies and the CEOs responsible personally. Some of them have reached settlements. Some of these parents are pushing for legislation to protect kids and to, again, hold the companies responsible. But I think this is a new era that we're in, and we absolutely need, you know, new policies to deal with this very strange and weird future that we have now entered.
1: Well, we also need people who are vigilant and able to appreciate the benefits of AI, yet very, very aware of its risks. And that's what I like about you guys. The Alliance for Secure AI, their Twitter feed is Secure AI Now. Brendan Steinhauser is at bstein80. Brendan, thank you, man. Appreciate it very much. And thanks for all you do.
17: Thank you, Mark.
1: All right. So there we go. So I was really hoping for a nightmare-free weekend, but... And I don't mean to be glib or dismissive about this. There are things that are simultaneously true, multiple things true at the same time. This whole AI revolution is remarkable. It has helped me and my professional life in dozens of ways. And yet, as I hear these stories about how it kind of has a self-interest, it's like Isaac Asimov's A Robot on steroids. And you got to be wondering how to walk this path. So Brendan Steinhauser, a good outfit there at the Alliance for Secure AI. Mark Davis in for Scott. Be right back.
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22: Hey, it's Jason Rantz here again with Greg Nunn from Nunn Better Tax Resolution. 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
1: And speaking of which, I'm about to send you to those good people for something wonderful that they are doing for you, for me, for every American. All y'all have done something wonderful for me, and I appreciate it, welcoming me in here, filling in for Scott Jennings on a Friday. Scott's back on Monday. I'm Mark Davis from 6:60 a.m. The Answer here in Dallas-Fort Worth, and I'm filling in all the time for all kinds of shows on the Salem Radio Network and the Salem News Channel, so thank you for listening or watching or just however you are consuming the program, and I hope your weekend is filled with great blessings and fantastic things. Do you want to do something meaningful with lasting impact here on America's 250th anniversary year? How about reading the Declaration of Independence? You might be thinking, how long does that take? Honestly, about 10 minutes. You got 10 minutes to take part in the Americans for Prosperity Declaration Project? It's a nationwide effort to help Americans rediscover the principles that made this country exceptional. Dignity, freedom, opportunity, self-government. The Declaration tells us that all men are created equal, our rights come from our Creator, and government derives its just powers from the consent of the governed. Boy, do we lose track of that sometimes. These truths are not museum pieces, just artifacts that you dig up from a bygone era. They are the foundation of American society and American liberty. So while we're here in the America's 250th birthday month, for one more day, read the Declaration aloud with your family and your friends at a cookout, on the porch, anywhere Americans are gathered to celebrate, anywhere your friends or family are just hanging out, and then talk about what those words say to us and what those words ask of us today. There's no better time than now to reconnect with the document that started it all. And that is why AFP is leading the charge to secure our founding principles for the next 250 years. So take the pledge at a250toolkit.com/Scott. 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Sound good? All right. Well, here are a couple of things that I think should sound kind of interesting as we head out. You know, I'm in Texas. We've been talking some about the nation takes great notice of our political significance and our political cast of characters. Speaking of people who aren't going to be around much longer, and admit it, you'll kind of miss her, it's time for today's Jasmine Crockett moment. In this cut three, Jasmine comes after DEI. Okay, I can politically understand that. There are white people coming after DEI. But she makes an interesting observation here that might involve a smidge of scrutiny. Soon to be former Congresswoman Crockett, cut three, go.
0: Number one, when they decided to go after quote-unquote DEI, black women, the most educated demographic in this country, somehow ended up the most unemployed out of everyone. Like, that is whether you, I'm just saying, there are certain targets that don't miss any of us, no matter who we think we are.
1: Well, I don't know who you think you are, but it's interesting who you think is the most educated demographic in America. First of all, God bless black women and the degree to which they are highly educated. God bless all women and the degree to which they are highly educated. God bless all people and the degree to which they are highly educated. However, if you are keeping track, and by the way, I don't care. First, I hope your education is actually enriching you, and it's not some degree in lesbian intersectional Eskimo studies, or just please get out there and learn about the world. If it's in college, great. If it's not, great. You'll learn how to fix a refrigerator. You'll be fine for life. Among women, the most educated, that's the Asian women. Then come the white ladies, then the black ladies, the Hispanic ladies, and this says nothing about those specific races. Please, you know, Hispanic women are some of the smartest human beings I've ever met. Depending on who it is, you know, the wise Latinas that I know are smarter than Sonia Sotomayor. So, but this is all the cherry picking and the nonsense and the poison that rains down on us when race runs everything. So anyway, I'll tell you what has run our logic here on the Scott Jennings program. That's common sense for the American people. So on behalf of me, guest host Mark Davis, follow me on Twitter at Mark Davis, M-A-R-K Davis. And as for you, the American people, Thanks so much for hanging out. Scott appreciates it. I appreciate it, too. Speaking of appreciation, thanks to Brian Ojima for the production and the assembly help. Always great to hang out with my buddy Sean McConnell. Have a superb rest of your weekend, and we'll see you soon.
2: You know, we hear a lot these days about conviction, but real conviction isn't measured by what you say when it's easy. It is measured by what you're willing to do when your beliefs are tested. And that's what makes Charlie Kirk, American Martyr, worth watching. Oh, our friend Charlie. At its heart, this is not a political story. It is the story of a man whose Christian faith shaped his character, guided his decisions, and gave him the courage to stand firm in the face of opposition. Charlie understood that faith isn't something that we practice for an hour on Sunday and then leave it behind. It's meant to influence how we live, how we lead, and how we serve others every day. Charlie's story challenges each of us to consider the legacy that we're building through our own faithfulness and whether we are willing to live boldly for Christ when it matters most. Go to angel.com/SJ. Do it today. Become an Angel Guild member. And when you do, you can watch Charlie Kirk, American Martyr, and help bring more stories of faith, courage, and conviction to audiences around the world.
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7: Lay down the arms. I'm Chris DeMeo, Fox News. President Trump says Hamas has agreed to give up their arms if Israel meets certain conditions. It's part of a Gaza peace deal.
21: President Trump touting this really as a major achievement. He also said it's one that simply would have been impossible to get done without the success the U.S. had already in the war against Iran.
26: It's a great breakthrough. Nobody thought that would be possible to disarm Hamas. That shows you how much success we're having with Iran.
21: Here in the region, we've gotten back into that rhythm of attacks, one side striking the other, the next night the other side striking. Multiple drone attacks targeting U.S. bases in Kuwait. No casualties reported.
7: Fox's Steve Harrigan in Tel Aviv. Meanwhile, the U.S. and Israel are contemplating upping the pressure on Iran.
27: The British Telegraph newspaper is reporting a land blockade is under consideration by President Trump and Israeli Prime Minister Benjamin Netanyahu to increase economic pressure on the regime after months of attacks have failed to bring them to their knees. The article suggesting the plan could require the U.S. and Israel to petition Iran's neighbors to restrict or close border crossings, which would limit exports and imports to the country. Iran shares borders with seven different countries, including Iraq, Pakistan, and Turkey, which all maintain economic and political cooperation with Tehran.
7: Fox's Anita Vogel. The Justice Department dropping criminal charges against the former Olympian accused of damaging the Lincoln Memorial reflecting pool, saying new evidence shows damage to the pool was caused by a contractor's faulty installation, not vandalism. Labor Party candidate Bev Craig was elected mayor of Greater Manchester on Friday after a vote triggered by the departure of Andy Burnham to become Britain's prime minister. Craig won 66.3 of the votes in the runoff. 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
1: Here we go. Fired up. Big Friday episode of Fox Across America with Jimmy Failla. A radio janitor this week. There's been a mess everywhere you look. Fauci with the cleanup over in aisle two.
2: Fauci's just pulling stuff out of his butt.
1: A lot of people feel that way, but over in Iran, they are running out of things to put in or pull out of anybody's butt. Trump losing patience, freezing their finances.
3: I'm as mad as hell, and I'm not going to take this anymore.
1: We're going to get into it in a big Friday episode of the show. There's a strategic cabinet meeting taking place all day today at Camp David over in Maryland. And the president holding an open presser right now. We'll get you some of the highlights a little bit later on. And we have stacked the deck from a guest standpoint. One of my favorite comics anywhere in the world, Diamond Dave Landau, on the show. I, of course, not on the road doing comedy this week, and I'll be doing my TV show, Fox News, Saturday night. But if you're up in the Syracuse area, you want to go see Diamond Dave. Maybe you're listening on WIBX in Utica. Have Davey, gas up the van. Gas up the Yugo, and when you guys get done at Peepers, head over to see Diamond Dave. There's an idea. We're also going to be talking, speaking of strip clubs, Jenny Failla, my wife, the alleged mother of my child, going to close this out with not only a bit of a recap on our West Coast swing, but she's going to take you inside how we were affected by all this Fauci testimony you saw this week. Because if you remember, this show was launched in March of 2020, 5 days after we launched. A show called Fox Across America. We'll be on the road. We'll do comedy. We'll meet people. 5 days after we made that announcement, they shut down the country.
4: This could be a problem.
1: We persevered. We made our way through it. But one of the things that endeared Jenny to this audience is during the pandemic, I would have her on the show every Friday just to get you guys up to speed on how the, quarantine was affecting us and the school closures and everything along the way. So this is a little bit of a full circle moment to get Jenny back on the show. And it's, of course, a 3-hour opportunity to have your voices heard just the same. 888-788-9910 is our phone number, and that door is wide open to anybody who wants to check in. You could be a Republican, you could be a Democrat, Libertarian, Independent. Just don't be a happy Friday. If I sound fired up, it's because I am. We have a huge TV show tomorrow night. Brian Kilmeade is on. I love Kilmeade. Katrina Campins is on. Madison Allworth is on. Ryan Reese is on. We're playing a game on tomorrow night's show called Cabernet or Cabaret. And it's based on all the friends we made out in Napa, California. KSRO, if you're listening, we're going to be out there October the 24th. While we were out there 2 weeks ago for stand-up, we noticed a lot of the wineries sound like strip clubs. I'm not kidding. Okay, there were places like The Secret Door, The Mustang Ranch, The Paradise Ranch. They could all be strip clubs.
5: That's true. That is true.
1: So tomorrow night on Fox News, this is the type of hard-hitting journalism I delve into. We're going to teach you to spot the difference between a sommelier and a stripper. And I believe the words you're looking for are thank you for your service. But as we get underway today... It's not about sophomoric TV games. I'm going to give you two more reactions to the Fauci testimony this week as we try to put a bow on this thing. Okay, I saw Josh Hawley last night on Waters World. He talked about holding Fauci in contempt of Congress, with the caveat being he would only be prosecuted if the DOJ decided to pick it up. And even then, you're not looking at a world where Fauci's about to go do serious jail time. You're also not looking at a world where anybody on the left has changed their opinion of the guy they put on the cover of InStyle magazine and gave a bobblehead doll to during the frickin' pandemic.
6: That was embarrassing.
1: That was awful. Okay, but Fauci, who was outed in his own words, in his own diary, for lying about the origins of the pandemic, the mortality rate of the virus, the efficacy rate of the vaccine. Okay, Fauci, by all accounts, rung himself up. That's why he was pleading the fifth under oath, as he didn't want to implicate himself in a perjury rap. But the reality is, you don't need to be a right-wing MAGA guy or some Fox News hotshot host to call balls and strikes on this, okay? Here is Charlemagne the God, okay, over on one of our sister stations, here on the iHeart affiliates anyway, doing his show called The Breakfast Club. And Charlemagne, if you know, is a guy who hates Trump with all the fiber in his being. Okay, Charlemagne is a guy that calls Donald Trump a fascist.
4: What an idiot.
1: I like Charlemagne. He's not an idiot, but he has a lot of idiotic takes. But I will qualify this. Okay, that is not any type of, you know, hostile engagement towards him, because he qualifies what he says on the radio. He goes, all right, I'm stupid, but you got to hear me out on this. I know I'm stupid. I'm just a host. He kind of, in that regard, sees it through the same lens as me, because I'm up pretty upfront with you. Okay, I went to community college, spent most of my life driving a cab. I don't pretend to have the answers. I am not a political expert, but I know the human condition probably better than anybody, because when you drive a taxi for 10 years in this city, you become an affordable therapist for every hobbit and malfeasant that jumps in the back of your cab. You see all kinds of stuff out there. Okay, but here is Charlemagne, in any event, as a guy who hates Trump, who says democracy's on the ballot, the whole thing, January 6th, the Mar-a-Lago raids, all of it. Here is Charlemagne the God saying the Fauci pardon and the subsequent testimony looks terrible. Clip 6.
5: Now listen, I'm stupid, okay? I just want y'all to know that.
6: I will say
5: I never understood why Dr. Fauci needed a pardon if there was no crime committed or nothing was done wrong. And when you think of every conspiracy theorist that accused him of everything from creating or covering up the virus, the profiting from mandates and vaccines, it does look suspicious that he won't answer questions in the language. How can somebody trap you if you're not doing nothing wrong? You can't trap me if I'm not doing anything wrong. What am I going to say?
7: Yeah. I think he's got a point.
1: Yeah, the point is Fauci is full of okay, and it's not just Charlemagne. I'm going to give you some Stephen A. Smith. Okay, Stephen A. Smith commenting on the Fauci testimony. What do these two guys have in common? They're not political analysts, not at Fox, not at NBC. Heaven forbid over at CNN.
2: CNN is the worst.
1: A lot of people feel that way. But the fact remains, these guys, who by and large lean overwhelmingly to the left and don't like Trump, to their credit, are objective observers. And if you're paying attention to the Fauci thing, you know it's all a scam. Okay, all of it. Here is Stephen A. Smith talking about it. Clip 7.
8: Wasn't it the Democrats that was enforcing stuff?
1: Oh, no. Can I start at 7?
8: People lost their jobs.
1: Sorry about that.
9: Yes, through the advice of his lawyers, and yes, your lawyers compel you to do something, and they probably wanted him to plead the fifth on many occasions before he finally relented and did it yesterday. But the bottom line is, this man held dominions over the lives of a nation, if not the world. Well, what he was imploring and mandating, everybody was listening to him. Fauci was damn near encouraging us to wear 2 and 3 masks at a time. We daily could breathe. How about the 6-foot social distancing? We can't ignore that. Where you get that from? He later admitted that it wasn't backed by science. He's just coming up with this stuff. The lockdowns, the natural immunities, the vaccine's ability to prevent infection and transmission. Fauci's pulmonary infarction following vaccination that he didn't reveal to the public, but he wrote about in his diary. This is all shady.
1: I love Stephen A. Smith because every commentary begins in a nice tone, but ultimately sounds like a guy whose anger meds are wearing off. But I mean, he's not wrong to be mad. When you listen to this stuff, all of the arbitrary guidelines that were peddled were not being peddled in the name of science. They were political science. And when you find out things like Fauci was helping to fund the Wuhan, gain of function research in that lab, and the reason they were so hellbent on demeaning anybody who suggested it started in that lab is because they were just trying to cover their own asses. But you understand, if you tell everybody in the scientific community they're going to be blacklisted and banned and they're never going to get a funding endowment again if they don't embrace the bat theory, people embrace the bat theory. But you understand, we're now trying to fight a pandemic and prevent a future one under a false set of scientific pretenses, which means we have no chance of solving the thing.
10: He should be behind bars.
1: So if you are a person who's able to take an emotional step back and you objectively observe Fauci, you go, yeah, this guy destroyed trust in, you know, public health institutions for a generation of people. Okay, if you're a kid who didn't get to graduate high school or go to the prom or play spring sports because this guy told you you were going to die, and looking back now, that's the most absurd thing you've ever heard, and there wasn't even a scientific justification for children to get the vaccine. Okay, the mortality rate was 0.02. Yet they're telling you with a straight face that 3% of the people who got it died. And oh, by the way, you know what they did not release the year of the pandemic? They didn't release the stats for the flu.
4: What in the wide, wide world of sports is going on here?
1: So yes, it was an exaggerated version of the flu. And the guy who developed the Myrna technology said it should only be granted in special use cases. But lo and behold, they were able to get it authorized. Why? Because in order to get emergency use authorization, you have to prove that there are no alternative treatments for the virus, which is why they were shaming and attacking anyone who recommended hydroxychloroquine and ivermectin. Okay, two treatments that are prescribed right now to this day for COVID. If you recommended them at the outset of the pandemic before they got the $200 billion approval. We're
11: paying in cash.
1: But before that $200 billion approval came down the pike for an emergency use authorization, they're like, ivermectin, what are you nuts? Hydroxychloroquine, people are gonna die.

0: recommending the vaccine for children? And Fauci goes, under the laws, I don't have to tell you that.
1: Garbage like you just makes me sick.
0: Because really think about it. Okay, that's an embarrassing thing. And you'd want to clear your name if you were accused of making money, profiting off pushing drugs on kids who don't need them. But he didn't want, he didn't care because he was just as engaged in the culture war as everybody else. Okay, that has been the entire COVID era. You know the old adage, I say it all the time, when you have the facts, pound the facts. When you have nothing, pound the table. Everybody who told you you were going to die, who told you you were going to lose your job, who told you you were a threat to other people, every one of those people was pounding the table. Okay, they were pounding the table because if you watched Fauci's testimony, if you read Fauci's diary, okay, he didn't have any facts. Okay, the only fact we have based on our time in COVID to this day is that a few million people watched Tiger King because we were locked in the house.
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0: There it is, Fox Across America with Jimmy Fallon under house arrest in New York City this weekend. I will be back out on the road for stand-up comedy August 15th. We are in San Antonio, Texas. Hey, girl. And August 22nd, we are in Rockford, Illinois. If you want tickets to either of those shows or the entire fall winter tour, they are on sale right now over at foxacrossamerica.com. As we sit here right now, the president, of course, hosting his entire cabinet. Today, he made history as the first president to have an open cabinet meeting at Camp David. And as that's happening, he's trying to send a message to the world about Iran, about impending sanctions, about the escalation that could ensue if they don't come to the table and do something that's actually honored. Meaning Iran is known to engage in ceasefires. Throughout history, they have, but they traditionally have the shelf life of a goldfish. You win at the carnival. You ever been to the carnival with a two-year-old who wins a goldfish? The most exciting thing in the world. Yeah, right? Yeah. Okay, great. Awesome. Okay. But then a couple of hours later, you got to tell them a story about how the fish swam home to be with its family when the toilet flushed. Yeah, that whole thing. Okay, those are traditionally Iranian ceasefires or memos of understanding, as we signed about a month ago. But we're in a position now where Trump knows this either goes on forever, for like literally 10, 12, 15 years, just becomes an albatross around our country's neck, or there's going to be some type of definitive conclusion, a season finale, like they're done with the cliffhangers. And this type of meeting is happening at the precipice of multiple deals. Because there's Iran, he's also discussing Zelensky and Putin trying to find an off-ramp in Russia. Now, the truth is, Putin doesn't want this war to end. He sees it as his birthright to rebuild the old USSR. He's been listening to too much of the White Album. He keeps listening to Paul McCartney back in the USSR. That was for you, Tom Cuddy, over at WOR. But the point is, Trump is trying to find an off-ramp in multiple conflicts, and the one commonality to all of them is the only thing anyone involved respects is strength. Okay, they do not, on any level, value life the way we do here in the West. They don't care. Women and gays don't even have rights in some of these countries. You know, you're talking about a place like Iran, and this all comes after last night's disarmament of Hamas. Okay, they've gotten Arabic nations to take the American side of this conflict, and they are now disarming Hamas. Now, will that last? I don't know. It's traditionally volatile. But Trump has managed to change a lot of the sentiment in that region through, yes, projecting strength on the world stage, but also by engaging those economies in money, in making cash.
1: Money, money, money, money, money, money, money.
0: Okay, the problem with Iran is they are religious hardliners, and they do not, on any level, value human life as much as they value ending human life in Israel. That is just a reality. And everybody here in America, that's, you know, the Free Palestine, Netanyahu belongs in jail. You are, in fact, establishing a moral equivalency between the only country in the world that shares our values and terrorists. Like, forever you want to tell me about Israel. Okay, Israel responds to terror attacks. Somebody paraglides into their country, kills 2,000 civilians. They do what any self-respecting country is going to do, which is go kill those bad guys. To their credit, Israel doesn't launch a single bomb until they drop leaflets telling people bombings are coming. Okay, but they've successfully created that moral equivalence between Israel and the terrorists. And it's done with the help of guys like my dirtbag Mayor Mamdani and all of those academics in these Ivy League campuses. Here is Bill Clinton telling the truth about what Hamas does.
2: Hamas is really smart. When they decide to rocket Israel, they insinuate themselves in the hospitals, in the schools, in the highly populous areas, and they are smart. So they try. So they, wait. They try to put the Israelis in a position of either not defending themselves or killing innocents. They're good at it. They're smart. They've been doing this a long time.
0: So that's Bill Clinton telling you the truth. Hamas wants their own civilians killed because they know the dopes that work in the liberal media and teach at these Ivy League schools will be like, look, Israel's killing civilians. I can't believe that. Okay, but understand, they try to call it a genocide, but the population of Gaza has quadrupled since the year 2000, which is the reverse of a genocide, number one. Number two, Israel has 2 million Muslims living inside of their country peacefully, meaning they don't have a Muslim problem. They have a terrorist problem, and that's what they're trying to weed out right now over at Camp David.

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0: morning. There it is. Fox Across America with Jimmy Fallon. We are, of course, monitoring President Trump's meeting with his cabinet over in Camp David, which is, of course, just 30 minutes from the White House by helicopter. I did not know this. Camp David is actually named after Dwight Eisenhower's grandson, David. I knew none of that. I assumed it was named after Larry David. I'm not the most educated guy in this conversation. But the big focus this week has been about Dr. Fauci, the vaccine mandates, the back and forth on the Capitol. And we wanted to bring in someone who actually knows what he's talking about. Marshall is in Greenwood, Arkansas. Yo, Marshall.
1: Yo, Jimmy, how you doing?
0: I'm doing it. You're actually an ER doctor, so you're credentialed. This isn't like me.
1: Yep. Well, I did go to community college.
0: Oh, yeah, damn right you did. But you went, you went and you paid attention.
1: Yeah, I paid attention and, you know, showed up for class and made and tried to make good grades. So,
0: what's that like?
1: It's kind of rewarding. It was hard. A lot of work. But, yeah, you know, I mean, also, you can't go on vacation again because I need someone out there that can bring the news and bring it on a different level, you know.
0: Oh, buddy.
1: Yeah. You make it palatable, you know, to where that's actually funny. So,
0: well, that's the drug.
1: It's insane, right? It's crazy. The news is crazy.
0: Yes,
1: the world is a crazy place.
0: No, for sure. I agree with you there. And I think the point is, okay, if you actually like, you can have these discussions proactively and productively without like losing friends and family members if you don't take yourself so seriously. I think that's the biggest challenge to politics. Like even right now is after all of this 5 years of Fauci, there were people who were just wrong about stuff, but they would never own that because they wouldn't want to give the upper hand to the other side. It's like it's almost gotten too personal. You know what I'm saying?
1: Yeah, you're right. Yeah, and you said something 5 years later, right?
0: Yeah.
1: So, you know, people were asking me during the pandemic, they were asking me, well, does this work or does that work? And my answer was always the same. It was, I don't know. Mm-hmm. I don't know if it works. But I can tell you this, in about 3 to 4 years after the pandemic's over, we can gather all the data and I can let you know then, mm-hmm. which isn't very reassuring when you're sick.
0: Yeah.
1: You know, but that's the truth. I mean, the Spanish flu, 1918, 1919, mm-hmm. same thing. Mask controversy, vaccine controversy. It was a pandemic. And I think there was the anti-vaxxers based in San Francisco during the Spanish flu. But you know, people ask me about the vaccine. Mm. Does it work? And I'm like, well, I've got it. And it didn't give me a superpower, which I was hoping it would. And I think Operation Warp Speed was amazing. It was American exceptionalism, you know, to get that done. But on the other side, it was produced really fast with, you know, with messenger RNA technology. And I don't know. My answer to a patient would be, I don't know if it works, but I've been told that it does.
0: Listen, I've been told a lot of things.
1: I mean, imagine the look on their face.
0: Yeah.
1: But what I did see, though, and this is where I really wish President Trump took credit for Warp Speed. I really do. I think he missed his moment on this. And the data's there. It's years later, and the data's there. And my experience during the Delta outbreak proves it. If you had the vaccine, I didn't put you in the hospital. You weren't sick enough.
0: Really?
1: If you didn't get the vaccine, I put you in the hospital, and you probably died. Okay.
0: Damn.
1: And that was probably about 90% either way. Okay.
0: That was so, during the Delta variant specifically?
1: During the Delta. Okay. The vaccine did nothing, in my opinion, and in my experience, the vaccine did nothing for transmission, which is why I'm a little bit angry that they promoted the vaccine, one, mandated it, and two, said it prevented transmission. It did not prevent transmission.
0: Clearly.
1: In my experience, okay, in my experience. But what it did do was it had an untold effect, and that was it decreased the severity in about 90% of the patients that got it.
0: So it's okay. Like a therapeutic,
1: was
0: right?
1: Crazy. Yeah. And here's what's crazy. But here's what's crazy about the vaccine and all the drama. I could get an IV drug user that I've seen a million times in the ER. The guy treats his body like an amusement park, right? Mm. I mean, he's doing street drugs. And he's got COVID. And I ask him, did you get the vaccine? And he's, no. I'll never get that vaccine. I'm like, dude, you put poison in your body every weekend. I mean, so it was just insane. It was insane.
0: Yes.
1: And I would ask patients not to shame them. I would ask them because I'm a doctor. I want to know if you got COVID, did you get the vaccine? I can just document it. You know, it's just for documentation purposes. Uh-huh. I'm not going to shame you because you didn't get the vaccine.
0: Or you did, depending on where you live. Some people are like, how dare you? But the point is, I think you get this, like, you know, if it is a pandemic and it's an issue of major health importance to this country, it just shouldn't be political. Like, there's got to be places where the battle lines stop being drawn, you know? And if you can't do it for a pandemic, I don't know when the hell do we play team ball again, you know?
1: Yeah, there was a lot of, it was ugly. And it still is ugly. I mean, people get really, and obviously there's reason to get angry. I mean, look at the Fauci diary. I didn't know about that until this week or last week when you were covering it.
0: Yeah.
1: That's crazy. That is insane.
0: Yes.
1: And,
0: he knew it wasn't a bat. He knew it wasn't a bat in January of 2020. And to this day, they call you a conspiracy theorist if you think it was a lamp. They knew it was a lamp. That's crazy.
1: I know. I think I saw my first case probably in November or October of 19. I talked to some docs. We had this pneumonia that was on both sides, and they kept on coming in because it wasn't getting better with antibiotics. I think that really was COVID. No deaths.
0: Yep.
1: But I thought we had it. But when it happened, I told my one of my kids who's older, and a couple of the docs, we were talking about it. This is going to be a tidal wave. This is going to be a tsunami in slow motion, meaning there's nothing we can do about it. We can try, but it's going to affect everyone either directly or indirectly, and it's just going to have to play itself out.
0: Yep.
1: And that was my opinion from the start was, we can, you know, a business says, no mask, no service. And my attitude was, well, I mean, they've been saying no shirts, I live in the South, so no shirts, no shoes, no service. I mean, if they want me to wear a mask, I'll put a mask on, fine. But don't, like, fire me from my job if I don't wear a mask, don't want to wear a mask or get the vaccine.
0: Yeah, that's
1: where I was.
0: Yes.
1: I was mandated to wear a mask. I was mandated to get the shot. I got bills to pay. I got kids to feed.
0: Yeah,
1: so I just do it.
0: Listen, I'm in the same boat. There's a reason I went on Craigslist and bought that fake vaccine passport. You know, I wasn't going to risk losing everything. There's a reason I found a man named Spider and gave him $275 behind the Port Authority bus terminal. I'm in. I'm playing the game here, folks. Come on.
1: Good stuff, my gosh. Marshall. That's great.
0: Great expert analysis, buddy. Have the best weekend if I don't hear from you.
1: You too.
0: Take care, man. Bye-bye. The great Marshall. Spitting facts, ladies and gentlemen. Facts about the vax. But, you know, I am amazed because, like, I admit I'm wrong about a lot of things. Do you know I once bet the Broncos to beat the Seattle Seahawks in the Super Bowl? The opening snap of the game went over Peyton Manning's head and was a safety.
2: That can't be good.
0: And I was laying points in that game. The Broncos lost 43-8. Okay. I could obviously admit I was wrong. That was not the right side of the game. I didn't have to call it fake news. I didn't have to discredit anybody or unfriend a relative. So I am amazed as we're sitting here 5 years removed, 6 years removed, that people on the left can't just own that fact. Like the vaccine, as Marsha was saying, it was just a therapeutic. If it was marketed to you as a therapeutic, I believe they might have even gotten a higher engagement rate on it because people are taking it at their own volition instead of being told, take it or you're fired. And they're being told that by a guy, Joe Biden, who was bashing the vaccine when it was being developed for political purposes. I've played this.
3: Let's just say there's a vaccine that is approved and even distributed before the election. Would you get it?
4: Well, I think that's going to be an issue for all of us.
5: If and when the vaccine comes, it's not likely to go through all the tests that needs to be and the trials that are needed to be done.
6: When we finally do, God willing, get a vaccine, who's going to take the shot? Who's going to take the shot? You could be the first one to say, put me, sign me up.
0: So understand that guy flat out saying, who in their right mind is going to take this thing? It's not even going through the proper safety protocols. And then Biden becomes the president, and the first thing he does is mandate the thing he was bashing.
7: This is politics as usual.
0: But not only does he mandate it, but he can't even explain to you why. Okay, he was doing a CNN town hall. There was obviously a lot of vaccine hesitancy in the black community. Okay, if you remember, Kyrie Irving, lost $11 million because he did not adhere to the NBA's vaccine mandate, said, I'm not taking it. And they were like, this guy's a murderer. He's a killer. He's an idiot. You know, he was a flat earther. Well, apparently those flat earthers are onto something. Maybe not with the earth itself, but with the vaccine, because he didn't take it. And he turned out to be right. He's like, I don't have any proof this blocks transmission. Why do I want to put it in my body? Okay, think of Djokovic, the tennis player who was banned from competing. Couldn't come to America and compete. He's the best tennis player in the world. They're like, no, COVID. Can't play your outdoor sport. Do you know how silly it seems now, looking back, that something that had a mortality rate lower than the flu was denying kids a high school graduation, people a funeral, pro sporting events, fans in the stands? Okay, yet at the same time, they were letting you take to the streets by the hundreds of thousands and riot on behalf of George Floyd. Like an actual legitimate scientific double standard, which means there's no scientific standard at all. But again, Biden went from bashing the vaccine to mandating the vaccine. They told you you 100% could not get COVID. The CDC said this. This is not my words. It's theirs.
2: Our data from the CDC today suggests, that vaccinated people do not carry the virus, don't get sick, and that it's not just in the clinical trials, but it's also in real world data.
0: That's the head of the CDC saying our data shows vaccinated people don't get the virus. They didn't have that data. They were just pushing a heavy-handed mandate. That was some cherry-picked stat that she could say, our data shows, maybe based on one patient who didn't get it, you can caveat the word data in a million different ways. But vaccinated people not only got COVID, but they died. So as Marsha was just saying, yes, it was a therapeutic, and a lot of people benefited from it. There were also a lot of people who took it, like Fauci, who got injured. Fauci wrote about it in his journal. Okay, but he didn't disclose it to the public because they were too busy pushing a vaccine that he told you was never going to be mandatory.
7: Another question from another student. Would you support a nationwide mandate of the COVID vaccine once it comes out?
8: No, definitely not. You don't want to mandate and try and force anyone to take a vaccine. We've never done that.
0: So that's Fauci saying you don't want to force anyone to take a vaccine. We've never done that. No, we're not going to do it.
9: He is so full of shit, this guy.
0: But not only does he do it under false pretenses, but his co-messenger is Joe Biden. Here is Joe Biden assuring the black community that the vaccine is safe. Don Lemon is hosting a town hall, took time out of his busy schedule of interrupting church in Minnesota. Here is Joe Biden assuring Don Lemon and the black community. He's now president. This is the president of the United States. I want you to imagine. I don't know what's crazier. You shut down a high school graduation for something that had a mortality rate lower than the flu, or you elected this guy you're about to listen to who sounds like he could get killed by a gust of wind. Listen to this, clip 13.
10: You got the vaccination?
11: Yeah.
10: Are you okay? I mean, you seem, no, it works. Or you know, or the mom and dad. Or the neighbor, or when you go to church, or when you're, I really mean it. There are trusted interlocutors. Think of the people. If your kid wanted to find out whether or not there's a man on the moon or whatever, you know, something, or, you know, whether those aliens are here or not, you know, who are the people they talk to beyond the kids who love talking about it?
12: Do you speak any English?
0: That's the messenger. That's the messenger. That was not English. That was not coherent thought. And you've got a guy who went from bashing the vaccine on the campaign trail to mandating it. And that's his attempt to tell you why. You get the vaccine. Are you okay? I mean, you're not. I mean, no, it works. Or, you know, the mom and dad, the neighbor, when you go to church or when you know, I really mean it. You mean what? They are trusted. They're interlocutors. That's what he says. That's a made up word. Think of the people. If your kid wanted to find out whether or not there's a man on the moon or whatever, you know, something, or whether those aliens are here or not, who are the people they talk to beyond the kids who love to talk about it?
12: What we've got here is failure to communicate.
0: I mean, seriously. And the fact that people can't take that step back and go, yeah, we were wrong about that. As a society, like, you have to take that step back because it's the only way to reinstill faith in any of our institutions. If everybody just gets to lie to your face and nothing changes, you're not going to believe them the next time. Do you remember the old George W. Bush quote? He's like, there's an old saying, Fool me once, shame on you. Fool me twice, you better not fool me twice. That was George W. Bush. A guy who got a DUI in 1974. Do you know how hammered you had to be to get a DUI in 1974? You could drink and drive and hit a lake and they'd be like, all right, swim home. Don't let me catch you out here again. Okay, but we're not here to stage an intervention for George W. Bush. He already had one. He quit drinking. He's a great guy. Okay, but the bottom line is communication and trust have been destroyed. And the way you rebuild it is for people on the left who believe this garbage to go, yeah, you got me. Okay, I could admit I shouldn't have bet the Broncos when they lost 43-8. There's a lot of games I shouldn't have bet. I mean, good God. You know, a lot of you think you have a gambling problem. Talk to me when you're powdering your Adam's apple and throwing on a blonde wig to make back your money.
12: What the hell did you just say?
0: The truth.
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14: Too dumb to get voter ID. I'm not even kidding. You know, I use a phrase a lot. A phrase I coined in this vernacular called weapons grade stupid. I've been saying it for like 7 or 8 years. I laugh when I hear people say it now. It's just one of those dumb, stupid things. Okay, I was born out of a phrase someone said in my car once. Someone talked to me about weapons grade cologne, like someone was wearing that much cologne or something like that. But anyway, okay, Ketanji Brown Jackson is a sitting Supreme Court justice. She shouldn't be sitting on the court. She should be sitting in summer school right now. And every once in a while, I play these clips that are supposed to bum me out, you know, because you're like, oh, good God, these are the people in the halls of power. But just when I want to be bummed out, I get inspired because I go like, wow, if this moon bat could make it to the Supreme Court, you could make it anywhere. So I am not going to play you this clip as a way of tearing someone else down. I am going to play it as a way of building you up, Buttercup. Remember that old jam? I don't know that this is going to turn into full-blown karaoke, but you got options. It's Friday. You live in America. You got Dave Landau. You got Jenny Fallah. And maybe my favorite Ketanji Brown Jackson clip ever at the top of the next hour. Don't go anywhere.
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28: A peace deal. I'm Deborah Valentine, Fox News. President Trump reporting Hamas has agreed to drop all arms, and he's saying Israel's on board. Fox's Steve Harrigan has the latest from Tel Aviv.
29: President Trump says he's doing something long considered impossible, disarming Hamas, forging a stable peace, and beginning a withdrawal of Israeli forces.
30: Most people said that would be a deal that would be undoable. It's a very complex situation over there. The people are very complex and difficult. If you go 4 months ago, 5 months ago, a deal like that would have been impossible.
29: The president acknowledged there will be ups and downs in what is expected to be weeks of intense negotiations to decide what weapons will be turned over to whom and which nations will be on the ground to enforce the peace.
28: Critics from both Palestinian and Israel are worried how the respective countries will move forward and don't know if the peace will last after all the damage done. The United Kingdom Maritime Trade Operations reports a tanker was struck by an unknown projectile northeast of Oman. The projectile caused damage to the tanker's engine room. No casualties or environmental impact are reported. A man arrested in the UK on U.S. charges of aiding a terror group. Fox's Lisa Lucera reports.
31: Mohammed Yusuf Hasna of Istanbul, Turkey, is facing charges of conspiring to provide material support to a foreign terror organization, conspiring to finance terrorism, and financing terrorism. He was arrested in the UK and is being held pending extradition to the U.S. Manhattan U.S. Attorney Jamie McDonald says Hasna worked with Hamas senior leadership since at least 2023 to deliver supplies, food, and money to the terror group disguised as humanitarian aid. Each charge carries a maximum of 20 years in prison in New York City. Lisa Lucera, Fox News.
28: A magnitude 5.7 quake has struck the Hokkaido region of Japan. 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
1: Holy hell. Giving Eddie Van Halen some time to play that guitar, giving you some time to catch your breath. We have an absolute track me coming up in this hour of Fox Across America. Dave Landau is going to be here. My wife, Jenny Failla, is actually coming by as well. She made weight, so we'll put her back on the air. A lot of tough love on this show. That includes yourself. If you want some of it, dish it out, take it, whatever you do. 888-788-9910, the phone number. The only rule we say it at the top of every hour, this is a talk show. I'm not an activist. I don't care. I just want to have the conversation. I'll share opinions. You'll like them. You'll hate them. It doesn't matter. It's just real, good old-fashioned conversation. Do you remember talk shows where it wasn't like, you know, hey, I have an idea. Well, I disagree.
2: You do that again and I'll break every bone in your body.
1: We're not doing that, okay? We're doing like a good old-fashioned. It doesn't matter. Just listen, man. The world's on fire. We're not going to fix it by screaming at each other on the radio. So let's just have the frickin' conversation.
3: This sounds very gay.
1: Yeah, I get that a lot. But that's mostly because of my wardrobe. But as I said, be a Republican, be a Democrat. You can be on the show either way. Just don't be a... Okay, I promise this at the bottom of the last hour. This is probably my favorite clip of the week. It's not the State of the Union. I'm going to share that in the next hour because there was a soundbite I heard earlier today that I was like, wow, this is politics in a nutshell right now. This is a way to arm all of you with just a good solid kernel of truth to make your way into the weekend. That's what we're going to spend the third hour doing. We're going to prep you for the weekend. I'm bringing by my wife. It's going to be a banger. But right now, I want you to hear this clip. It's Ketanji Brown Jackson. She is on the Michelle Obama podcast. If you're not familiar, Michelle Obama basically started a podcast because it's cheaper, I guess, than going to marital therapy.
4: Tell them like it is.
1: Because all she does is bash her husband and complain about being first lady. Like, Michelle Obama really is the Meghan Markle of politics. Like, very few people have complained more and contributed less than Michelle Obama. Like, her gripe last week, we were covering this, I was on Laura Ingraham's show. She was complaining about how reporters kept talking about her fashion. Except there's only one small problem. Michelle Obama literally published a book about her fashion. Okay? That's a real thing that happened.
5: Some of these women, they're so stupid.
1: The book is called The Look. And it chronicles her exploits on the campaign trail and in the White House as a historic first lady and all the outfits she rocked along the way. And then she's like, why are they talking about my clothes? It's the dumbest thing in the world. It's like Domino's calling you up and being like, hey, could you stop talking about pizza? Enough with the pizza already. I'm not a one-trick pony over here. But that's Michelle Obama. There's always some woe is me, and it bothers me. Not because I don't, like, dislike her. I've never met her. I don't know her. I'll make jokes about her. But if I met her, I'd be cordial because I'm a real person. But I hate the fact, the one thing I really resent about the Obamas is that they were the ultimate symbols of progress in this country. And they've been used to sell us oppression. Okay, Barack Obama being the first black president we've ever had in a country that was founded at a time of institutionalized slavery. For all the hay the Democrats like to make about slavery and reparations and things we should be doing in the modern era between people who never owned slaves and people who never were slaves, like, it's insane on its face. It shouldn't be a thing. Okay, if you're going to pay reparations to slaves, should Muslims like Mom Donnie have to give us reparations for 9/11? I mean, he didn't do it, but those are his people. He supports them. Okay, I mean, it's insane. It's stupid. But the point is, I'm not trying to get sidetracked, but the reality is, okay, Michelle Obama and Barack Obama represent the moment where we fulfilled our potential as a country where all men are created equal. We had a black president. We'd never done that before. It is a historic step forward for this country. But instead of being like, wow, we did it. I guess the vast, vast, vast majority of us must be well past race. And we were, because the vast, vast, vast majority voted for Obama in both elections. You might not have. I might not have. But he won big. One big against McCain, one bigger against Romney. So understand, okay, we were, as a mainstream society, past racism. Doesn't mean it doesn't exist. Doesn't mean there aren't some weirdos hanging out in a shed right now. It just means, for all intents and purposes, it was no longer acceptable in mainstream society to be an openly racist person. Okay? That's what Barack Obama's victory represented. But instead of giving the country credit, Democrats used it as a cudgel. They said, wow, how come you don't agree with this guy? Why don't you support Obamacare? Why don't you support the Iranian nuclear deal? The Fast and the Furious. Jeremiah Wright, who praised the 9/11 attacks and was Barack Obama's preacher. How come you don't support that guy? What's so different about Obama? They used the race card. And he leaned into it politically, and they still do to this day. And it really set us back. So I resent that about them, because a historic, monumental step forward for America has been treated like a catastrophic collapse backwards. We are more animated around the issue of race right now than we were 25 years ago, than we were in the 80s. Guys, you know how integrated mainstream society was in the 80s? Biggest rock video of the 80s was Aerosmith and Run DMC. You know what the highest rated sitcom of the 80s was? Bill Cosby, The Cosby Show. One of the most iconic sitcoms ever. Bill Cosby, one of the best comics who ever lived. Would I hire the guy to bartend at one of my parties? Probably not. Okay, but he was great. Okay, look, Michael Jackson was the biggest pop star in the world. And you look at the integration between sports and pop culture in predominantly black sports like the NFL, the Super Bowl Shuffle was one of the most iconic pieces of pop culture in the 1980s. Think of films that won Oscars like The Color Purple and Oprah Winfrey. Think of people like Prince. Think of the most iconic acts, Whitney Houston. We were so fully integrated as a society because we were all partaking in what we call common culture. Common culture, meaning places where everyone goes regardless of their political ideology. Sports, music, comedy. Do you know who the biggest actual touring stand-up comedian of the 80s was? Eddie Murphy. Guys, we had fully embraced and integrated pop culture. And instead of giving us credit for that and all the progress we made in the 70s, the 80s, the 90s, the aughts, they took us all the way back on Barack Obama's election. So I resent that. I truly resent that. As a guy who was a cab driver and pulled over to listen to the Obama inauguration and go, wow, I was in my cab. I threw on my off duty, pulled in front of Madison Square Garden. And I was like, wow, this is a hell of a big moment here for the country. I didn't really think the guy had much of an acumen, but he won. And we get credit for that on our resume. So I should probably drink this one in. I should have known by the fact that I got a parking ticket while I was listening to the speech that it was going to be a bad 8 years. That's true. I got a parking ticket. But anyway, okay, the Obamas are historic, but are they actually good at politics?
3: The answer would be no.
1: The answer would be no. Are they good at self-awareness?
3: The answer would be no.
1: No, they're terrible at it. Michelle Obama has no self-awareness. They trot her out every campaign cycle to give the speech about how black women can't get ahead in this country. She does so as the owner of three different oceanfront mansions. Like, Michelle Obama, thank you for interrupting an eight-handed massage to come tell us how hard it is. Thank you for flying your personal jet off your personal runway to tell us how hard life is for you as the first black first lady of the United States of America.
4: She's not real smart.
1: But she's smarter than Ketanji Brown Jackson. So let me play this for you. Ketanji Brown Jackson is, I hate the phrase DEI hire, not because I think it's cheap, not that I think it's unfair. I don't think it's crass. I don't even think it's divisive. I hate it. I hate it exists because it's a real thing. What I mean by that is a lot of these people who they openly declared would be appointed because of the color of their skin could have been better employees if you opened the pool a little bit wider. I don't mean to other races. I mean to other women with the same background as her. Okay, Ketanji Brown's action, Barack Obama, Joe Biden, they famously said, we're going to put a black woman on the court. So remember the Tesla song, signs, everywhere the signs? Well, the sign says Asian people, Muslim people, white people, Spanish people, not allowed. The sign says you are not allowed in. Same thing when they appointed Kamala Harris. We want a woman of color on the ticket. Great. Go get a black woman. There's probably 5 million of them out there that could be a better vice president than Kamala Harris. That are CEOs, that are running companies. You know, the Condoleezza Rices of the world. You go get a black woman is great. People like Val Demings down in Florida. I don't know how what you feel about, but the point is that it's plenty of them out there. Winsome Sears was phenomenal. Do you remember Winsome Sears in Virginia? She's a lieutenant governor running for governor. Greatest story ever. Barack Obama famously goes viral because he lectures black men during the 2024 election. He says, you have to vote for Kamala Harris. I keep hearing rumblings that the brothers aren't stepping up for Kamala, but she's your sister. She shares your values. You got to show up for the sister this fall. It's a viral video. Okay, but what does Barack Obama do after telling the brothers they have to vote for Kamala Harris? He goes down to Virginia and tells them to vote against the black lady, Winsome Sears, in favor of Abigail Spanberger, the Democrat.
3: What a fraud.
1: So you understand, identity politics, race, all that garbage, it's the cheapest divisive thing we've ever seen. Nobody peddles it harder than the Obamas, and they're dumb. They're dumb because the media never held them accountable. Because they were so popular, nobody wanted to be denied access to Buckingham Palace. The Obamas were the Queen of England. For all intents and purposes, nobody ever wrote a bad word about the Queen because they would get excommunicated. That's how the media treated the Obamas. So they've gone through life with no self-awareness, making a lot of idiotic policy decisions and constantly tripping over their on stage. But here is Ketanji Brown Jackson, a woman appointed to the Supreme Court because they said we need a black lady on the court. They plucked her right off one of the other courts, but they didn't look around and have an exhaustive search for who the best one was. Ketanji Brown Jackson, like if you watch some of her dissenting opinions and her Supreme SCOTUS summaries, she's quoting memes and not to be funny because like this is the extent of her vocabulary. But here she is on Michelle Obama's podcast saying she's got to be careful about the media appearances because she wants to look impartial. There's only one small problem. She's saying it on Michelle Obama's podcast. Listen to this clip. It's my favorite, clip 14.
4: You know, there are lots of limits on what judges can do. And I try to be very, very mindful and scrupulous with respect to that because, as you say, our obligation is to be unbiased.

0: to that because, as you say, our obligation is to be unbiased in our approach. And so you have to then navigate all the sources that could make for an appearance of partiality, which you want to avoid. So there are lots of things that I end up not accepting for that reason.
1: So that's her. Okay. But the problem is she's telling you she doesn't want to look like there's an air of political bias. She's going on the most liberal podcast in the history of the world. It's a Democrat first lady who gets talked about in every single election cycle as the woman who's going to run for president and save the Democrats. She's not. She's Michelle Obama's personality, and she knows this. First of all, she doesn't want to be around the little people. The Obamas are the biggest elitists who ever lived. As Kennedy likes to call that, say, they don't want to go shake hands with the stinky dirt people. They think they're better than you. They hang out in the most elite social circles they are. Like Kamala Harris, they run on, I'm from the hood. Okay? But the minute they get their money and they get elected, where do they move? To the whitest neighborhoods in America. Martha's Vineyard is so white that when Obama goes jogging, they call the cops on him. Okay? And he's also over there at his oceanfront in Hawaii, lives in the whitest neighborhood in D.C. And what did they do to build his presidential museum in Chicago? They displaced thousands of black residents through eminent domain. The Obamas are a fraud. Okay? I don't dislike them personally. I don't want you to be mad at them. But you understand they represent in a lot of ways what Kamala and what somebody like Ketanji Brown Jackson represents. It's a monumental chance to take a step forward. But because we didn't do the work to find the best person for the job, we just totally focused on their ethnicity. Okay. In the process, we got people who weren't ready for prime time. Think about Kamala Harris. Joe Biden said, we're going to have a black female vice president. The sign says, Spanish people, Asian people, go screw. You're not allowed. Okay, Kamala was the only black Democrat who ran for national office that year. So by default, she got the position. She was appointed the border czar. 21 million people came into the country. And when she tried to explain the job she was doing and why this was all overblown, she got called out by Lester Holt in the most embarrassing fact check ever.
2: We've been to the border. So this whole thing about the border, we've been to the border.
3: You haven't been to the border.
2: I haven't been to Europe. And I don't understand the point that you're making.
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1: Guys, if you're listening right now, I would hazard a guess there are 5 million black women that would be a phenomenal vice president. 5 million. 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Okay, but the prerequisite for any gig going forward, if we're really going to get the country back on track, is not your ethnicity or my ethnicity. It's who can do the job.
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0: acts across America. Your main man, Jimmy Failla. Busy TV weekend. I will be on the Sean Hannity Show tonight. News permitting. If Trump wipes Iran off the map and paves Tehran, they might not cut the Jimmy making balloon animals. But I am scheduled for Hannity tonight. Fox and Friends Saturday morning to, of course, promote my TV show, Fox News Saturday Night with Jimmy Failla. Hot damn. And Sunday, I am classing up One Nation with Brian Kilmeade. So there's a lot of Failla vision this week. They're putting the show pony back to work. I had a nice week on vacation, but the party is over.
1: Jim, you got to get off the damn couch.
0: It's over. We're off the couch, the jet skis, the boats, the docks. Lake Tahoe was incredible. And so was the reception we got around the country. Wow. When I go on the road with Jenny and Lincoln, it reaffirms like my faith in the future of this country. For real. Because everybody we meet is cool, and you meet so many of them that you realize that all of these nutbags we keep seeing on the news and going viral on social media for some idiotic claim, they are very much the fringe minority. Like, there's a civil war going on in the Democrat Party right now because the mainstream establishment Democrats don't want the Democrat Socialist of America, the Mamdani crew, in charge of anything. They don't want them representing the party because they know there's no actual support for that. Like, they win congressional races where there's no turnout in a district that's voted liberal forever, and it's just going to get a little more liberal. Okay, Mamdani won a low turnout mayor race. Okay, Curtis Sliwa, who's a great guy, I love him. I appear on his morning show all the time on WOR, but it's kind of held against him that he's been such a visible public figure in New York the last 40 years. He's almost become a cartoon character. And I say that in the most endearing sense because he's like one of my favorite guys on earth to do radio with. But there are a lot of liberals, you understand, that could never take a look at the city and go, yeah, Curtis is right. And he's right. But they're the same people who are looking at the Fauci testimony this week and being like, how dare they assault this brilliant doctor? Okay, the people don't have the humility anymore to just own the fact that they were wrong. So now one nice thing about the show is I was wrong about everything. So you don't have to feel self-conscious around me. You just call into the show, say what you're going to say. I bring on my dirtbag comedian friends like Dave Landau, who's coming up next. And then we're going to drag my wife, Jenny Failla, in here. If we can get her out of the bar, stop singing karaoke on time to make the hit. It's the kind of show we're running. It's Friday. We'll chop it up with real frickin' people when we come back on

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5: 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Why should I go with one of them?
6: National firms are an interesting phenomena, if you will, because I hear from clients that tried them initially, and they tell me these stories that are just really hard to believe, Jason. They'll call, and the person that they're talking to is really a salesperson. They don't really know the tax resolution business at all. 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

0: hot damn. It is Fox Across America with Jimmy Fallon. Talk about a big win for the American people. If you're listening in the greater Syracuse area, and I know you are, this weekend offers you just an embarrassment of riches. Not only can you get a dinosaur barbecue, which is probably my favorite place on the East Coast, but you can see the sexiest comedian in the country. I am talking about comedy sexiest man, Diamond Dave Landau, who joins us now on his way to the Funny Bone. Hey, girl.
1: Hey, baby. How are you?
0: I read that correct. Syracuse Funny Bone for real?
1: Yeah, this weekend, Friday and Saturday.
0: That. Syracuse is rad. That Funny Bone crowd cannot be offended. There is literally nothing you can do. And I believe you've already tried everything.
1: I have many times that I've been there, and none of it seems to work. And yeah, that barbecue place is fantastic. It's like not an exaggeration.
0: No, you can club a baby seal to death with one of those barbecue spare ribs from Dinosaur. People would be right on board with it.
1: And I have many times.
0: the old closer. It's good to hear your voice. I have a lot on my mind this week. You know how we always do these like little State of the Union thingies? I just got back from the West Coast. I was with Jenny and Lincoln doing shows out in California. It's crazy to think. Jenny's 42. She's never pooped on a sidewalk. So it was
1: really?
0: I'm like, what kind of family man am I? You know, you got to get out there.
1: Was it her first time to California?
0: no, it's just, you know, she's been a bit of a stick in the mud through the gut.
1: That's odd to not take advantage of the tourism, but that's up to her.
0: I'm not going to yuck your yum, but that's funny. And you know what we did? It was pretty rad. We went, I do a lot of like weird sightseeing. Like when I'm on the road, if I find out like Johnny Carson's boyhood home is in Norfolk, Nebraska. If you're in Norfolk, you go see it. You know what I'm saying?
1: Right.
0: So being up that way, I saw his house in Point Doom, the Johnny Carson house that he moved into in the 90s, in the late 80s anyway. And then we went to actual Neverland. I went up to Los Olivos and saw Michael Jackson's house. And I regret to inform you that my son was not cute enough to get in.
1: That's a shame. I was going to just say, were you able to ride the teacups? Was the Ferris wheel still there?
0: The teacups were gone, but he still had the tea bags, if you will. Oh, good night, everybody. Good God.
1: Were any of the other Jacksons still there, maybe as a tour guide?
0: No, they don't. So this is a funny thing. You can only get to the gate. Okay. He has 2,700 acres. You can only get to the gate, but oddly enough, it's 55 miles from Santa Barbara, which means it's well off the highway. Like in mountain roads, 55 miles is an hour and a half. And it's an hour and a half off the highway. And there's still like 50 people standing outside that gate at any hour of the day.
1: Yeah, he wanted to make sure that the parents' nearest hotel was at least 30 miles away.
0: It all makes sense now. We're talking to Dave Landau.
1: I watched that movie with my son. My kid's a fan, and I haven't told him of the controversies yet because he's a child, but I just let him enjoy it. And we went, we saw the movie, and a lot of people were complaining that they didn't bring up what happened in the movie. And you kind of just say, yeah, why would you? Like, there's no reason you would have this story of a kid who's like beaten by his dad, grows up, makes Thriller, and you're like, oh, then there's this part that's really shady and makes the movie go from PG-13 to a very serious hard R that nobody wants to see.
0: Talking to Dave Landau, he'll be at the Syracuse Funny Bone all weekend long. I love this because I had the same experience with the Link Man. My son has only watched the movie. He has not watched The Verdict on Netflix, which I got to be honest with you, is everything they left out of the movie. Like, do you remember when he did that Martin Bashir interview where he's talking about how he had kids sleeping in his bed and everything like that?
1: Yeah, they drank Jesus juice and it was okay to have them as a sleepover. I sure do.
0: The reason I'm bringing this all up, comic to comic, is because Michael Jackson jokes were my first interaction with topical humor and the fact that it resurfaces. Okay. When I was starting here in New York at the Ha Comedy Club, which was, you know, one of those clubs where you went there because you wanted to step on a syringe, basically. I mean, there wasn't a really good reason to be there. But the point is, it was, you know, a barked in tourist crowd and you could do a lot of sets and get some reps in. But there was a comic, and I hope he's still alive, Ronnie Wilkerson. He was a great comic, but he did 12 years for federal bank robbery. So when he went to jail, Michael Jackson was in the news for the first time. It was early 90s, that first trial. And when he got out of jail, okay, he got out of jail the same week Michael Jackson was back on trial. It was like 2005 or 2004. And I didn't realize, the first time I saw this guy on stage, he had like an hour and was murdering with like brand new Michael Jackson material. And it never dawned on me until I was a comic for a while that he had written those jokes 15 years ago and they just came back. You know?
1: Right.
0: Yeah, I didn't know that was a thing back then. Now you've probably gone through it a bunch of times. Like this week, I'm telling Fauci jokes that I haven't told since 2020. It's like you have...
1: I was
0: like,
1: going to say, yeah, I could release stuff that I recorded in 2020, 2021, I'd probably say, of everything that I felt about Fauci. Uh-huh. And it's been... Yeah, I've been doing the exact same thing. They all just come back. Like, you remember the Beagles. You remember what a monster he was. Like, it's just... It is true. It all kind of resurfaces. Especially with certain people of controversy.
0: Topical comedy is like avocados. You have like a tight 3 days to eat them when they're ripe, but sometimes they come back around in the form of guacamole. I guess that's the best way I can explain. It's not very
1: And if
0: scientific.
1: They're timed poorly, it's terrible and no one enjoys it.
0: But... Dave Landau, he only tells his 9/11 jokes in the month of September. I see what you're saying.
1: That's right. I wait for the day.
0: I mean,
1: and I go, do you know what day it is? And I go to a solid hour.
0: Do you?
1: It's more of a presentation of theory.
0: It's funny to think there's like nothing I could say or you could say in the form of a joke about 9/11 that's more offensive than the mayor of New York being a pro-terrorist, anti-Jew mayor on the 25th anniversary of 9/11. On the 25th anniversary of 9/11, we have a guy that brings terrorists to Gracie Mansion for dinner. Think about that.
1: Yes. A guy who decides on the 4th of July to sit improperly at a desk surrounded by people, a couple in shawls, and to tell everybody how America's terrible. This is 25 years after the it's not like this was a long time ago and we've gotten past it.
0: Yeah. It's 25 years. I mean, if you think about it, okay, this time 25 years ago, Bill Belichick's girlfriend wasn't even alive.
1: Right. That's a very good point.
0: It's not a lot of time.
1: And had Michael Jackson been alive, neither would most of his boyfriends.
0: Good God. Dave Landau is on the line.
1: Sorry.
0: No, I love it. Go ahead.
1: I have nothing against MJ, really. I'm not even sure if he was guilty after you read more and more stuff. But he's definitely guilty of not reading the room.
0: Well, you want a funny point about that? In the Netflix show, The Verdict, they talk about how the reason he wanted to do that interview with Martin Bashir is because Michael Jackson was tight with Princess Di, and he thought she was like the coolest thing in the world. And he saw that she did an interview with Martin Bashir. So he's like, oh, that's the guy I want to interview me. But he clearly didn't watch the interview because she had a really antagonistic interview where she said that her marriage was good, but it was a little crowded with three people in it. And that was like a bombshell at the time because she was saying that, you know, the royals don't usually give you gossip. She's like, oh, no, this guy's catting around like a wild man right now. And that became like this bombshell interview. Okay. That interview was so controversial, it ended up cutting the brake lines on a Mercedes. You know, that's a powerful interview. That's a powerful interview.
1: And it was so obvious they did that, they let Meghan Markle get away with everything.
0: It takes a lot to get the Queen of England in a welder's outfit, but there she was. I'm kidding.
1: Yeah. Happy to do it. Have her take the old car where I don't have seatbelts.
0: That was it. I couldn't believe she let one of the corgis drive. It was crazy. But there we were. There we were. But so in the Michael Jackson documentary, you know, he does the old, I want to do an interview with this guy, and didn't actually have anyone in his life who would be like, no, dude, this is bad. You know, like everybody we know who's super famous that dies and becomes really weird for 5 years before they do. So think Britney Spears a year from now. You know what I mean? Unfortunately, they
1: Bill
0: don't have
1: Spector.
0: They don't have a person around them. They don't have a person around them that's like, hey, man, you know, don't do it, because everybody wants to stay on that gravy train. You know, and essentially, this is all a crescendo to my hypothesis about Fauci. Fauci went from a science nerd to the most celebrated human being in the media. And I think that became obviously his North Star because he wanted the adulation. He wanted the magazine coverage. He wanted the Julia Roberts phone calls. Like, if you're Fauci, what were the odds of you ever in your life talking to a woman as pretty as Julia Roberts had there not been a global pandemic that you were the face of?
1: There's none, but there's even less of a chance of him of being on the cover of In Style magazine.
0: It's not often they profile the costumes the elves wore in Christmas Story, you know?
1: No, it's very rare. It is, all he cared about was the fame. And what's crazy is I was doing your show then. We were calling it then.
0: Yep.
1: We knew it was wrong then. Like, everything that we thought is two comics who really have no idea how science works.
0: None.
1: I couldn't even tell you about gravity. I just know that I'm held down. But I could tell you that seemed like the most shady thing imaginable. And I thought, you know what? I'm not going to take that vaccine. And this comes from a former drug addict who has been handed pills, and I have put so much stuff in my body, and I have put my body in a lot of terrible stuff as a result of my drug usage without even thinking about it. And I got to that vaccine and thought, yeah, you know what? I think I'll pass. That should be a warning to everyone on earth to not touch that. And I'm not even, it's not even about being anti-vax or any, it was that guy.
0: Yeah.
1: It was him, and the fact that once they said 6 feet apart, all these arbitrary rules. I remember watching my sister-in-law wiping off a carton of Marlboros with an alcohol wipe. And I just was like, what planet are we on?
0: Hold on. Do you remember the story? We talked about this on the show. There was a guy outside of Penn Station shooting heroin with a mask on. Do you remember that?
1: Yes.
0: It was like June of 2020. We were like, what is happening? It's so crazy.
1: I saw a video, no joke, the other guy, too. He was rescuing a pit bull in Detroit. Mm-hmm. And on the shifter in his car, he had like six masks dangling. It's like, are you really worried about safety? You're rescuing pit bull fighting dogs. But you're like, if I go in a public place, I'm definitely going to have to put on a mask because I don't want to get COVID.
0: Talking to Dave Landau, you can see him at the Syracuse Funny Bone all weekend. But there was so much stuff that at the most basic level, everyone saw through. Like, this is where, like, they really hurt faith in institutions, is like, people don't trust public health anymore. Obviously, the Fauci thing was a big component of that, because if you remember the BLM protests, it was like, you couldn't go to school, you couldn't go to a funeral, you couldn't go out to eat. But NPR is publishing articles saying scientists say BLM protests are not a health risk. I have a headline. Can I read you this? This is going to blow your mind.
1: Yes.
0: You're not ready for this. So...
1: No, I do remember this, though.
0: Okay, here it is, NPR. Dozens of public health and disease experts have signed an open letter in support of the nationwide anti-racism protests. White supremacy is a lethal public health issue that predates and contributes to COVID-19. That's the headline. So white supremacy is passing COVID-19? What do you mean? Everybody at the Klan rally has a mask on. I don't understand.
1: So the only thing that could actually be more contagious and worse and kill you quicker than the actual COVID virus they were saying was lethal was the thoughts that people had that they were better than minorities.
0: We can't.
1: And then we find out now that half the things that were staged with like tiki torches and supposed Klansmen were all the SPLC.
0: Yeah.
1: And a bunch of stuff was paid for with our tax money. When they said, you know, white supremacy is actually the biggest health risk, I'm thinking like, I'm white. I don't even like myself, let alone I don't know if I ever met any white supremacist I've ever met. Never looks like he's very supreme.
0: Yeah, or, unless you're talking about a Pizza Hut, but yeah, they're not in a position. It's embarrassing. And it's funny that when you say the Southern Poverty Law Center and all the AstroTurf protests, like in truth, we missed out. Like, we look like we could have been, I would have taken some tiki torch money to go see Charlottesville in the fall, no?
1: Oh, yeah, sometimes you wear white in the summer because it's hot. I might have already been in gear. You could have just handed me a tiki torch, which, by the way, no one can buy ever again without people thinking you're a Nazi. So you're just in your backyard all summer during picnics getting bit by mosquitoes because you're like, well, I just don't want to look like I hate Jews.
0: Yeah, because if you look like you hate Jews, Mom Donnie's going to hire you. Now you got a job in City Hall.
1: It's all going to work out, actually.
0: Think about this. Kanye West cannot tour in America right now. He's selling out shows all over the world. They will not let him come here because he said a bunch of anti-Semitic stuff. But we have people running actual cities that are like, I'll arrest Netanyahu and death to Israel. Crazy.
1: Right. A guy who has no idea what a mayor does.
0: Yeah.
1: That's the part. And the grocery stores, that's going to be good, too, for the taxpayers who pay for them and everybody in the neighborhood who has a grocery store with actual normal sale prices.
0: Yeah.
1: I mean, as much as that can exist in New York. But it's going to be fun to watch this guy slowly ruin everything. I just don't get where he gets the power to do it.
0: I know it's bad. But, you know, my hang up on Mom Donnie is like, I pile on because I know he's kind of like intellectually illiterate, you know, and he's clearly... anti-American. I mean, there's no nice way to say it, but I have an uncle on my dad's side that works for U-Haul, and he is making so much money right now that it's like, I don't want to bash Mom Donnie because we're making big U-Haul money with people leaving to like, you know, Charlotte,
1: Raleigh, all that stuff. He was hauling around fertilizer for Mom Donnie's friends.
0: It's not for another 2 months. You relax. All right. I believe everyone here is properly offended. On to the Funny Bone, Dave Landau. Our work here is done. It's this weekend, Syracuse Funny Bone, Dave Landau. Where are you going to be next weekend? Are you on the road?
1: Next weekend, I'll be in Albuquerque, New Mexico.
0: Yo, you'd be down in Breaking Bad country.
1: I know. I've gone by the places before. It's pretty good. Not the Breaking Bad places, just to get crystal meth.
0: Not the tourism. Yeah. Motel where they turn the tricks in the parking lot? That's amazing.
1: Still very operational.
0: All right. Well, don't have an ATM fall on top of your head while you're resting. That's a problem.
1: I'll do my best.
0: Good stuff, Dave Landau. We miss you already. I'll see you soon.
1: Thank you, friend.
0: The great Dave Landau back after this.
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0: damn, big Friday episode of Fox Across America rolling on. Jenny Thaler coming on in the next hour to close it out in style. We'll recap the vacation, but more importantly, this show launched during the pandemic, and Jenny became a regular fixture because we were broadcasting from quarantine, and we wanted everybody to know what our experience was like. So if you like jokes about Tiger King and irresponsible day drinking, you're going to love Jenny Thaler's hit. But long before we get to her tippy top of the next hour, there was one soundbite that got played this week that is pretty much the state of the union in this country in a nutshell. And it wasn't one of my silly, stupid jokes that I'll be telling on TV tomorrow night or something you can come see on the road. But it was, I believe, a serious comment from someone people used to take seriously. I don't know that that's possible after this clip I'm going to play you. But if you ever wanted a prescient state of the union, something to march into the weekend with, armed with all the knowledge you'll need for the barbecues, the keg parties, the wet t-shirt contest with any luck, I will give it to you at the tippy top of the next hour. Don't go anywhere. A small smattering of adulting to take place on this show that sounds like it gets paid in Tide Pod and tequila when we come back on Fox Across America.
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8: Laying down the arms. I'm Chris DeMeo, Fox News. President Trump says Hamas has agreed to give up their arms if Israel meets certain conditions. It's part of a Gaza peace agreement.
9: President Trump touting this really as a major achievement. He also said it's one that simply would have been impossible to get done without the success the U.S. had already in the war against Iran.
10: It's a great breakthrough. Nobody thought that would be possible to disarm Hamas. That shows you how much success we're having with Iran.
9: Here in the region, we've gotten back into that rhythm of attacks, one side striking the other, the next night the other side striking. Multiple drone attacks targeting U.S. bases in Kuwait. No casualties reported.
8: Fox's Steve Harrigan. The U.S. and Israel are contemplating upping the pressure on Iran.
11: The British Telegraph newspaper is reporting a land blockade is under consideration by President Trump and Israeli Prime Minister Benjamin Netanyahu to increase economic pressure on the regime after months of attacks have failed to bring them to their knees. The article suggesting the plan could require the U.S. and Israel to petition Iran's neighbors to restrict or close border crossings, which would limit exports and imports to the country. Iran shares borders with seven different countries, including Iraq, Pakistan, and Turkey, which all maintain economic and political cooperation with Tehran.
8: That's Fox's Anita Vogel. The Justice Department dropping criminal charges against a former Olympian accused of damaging the Lincoln Memorial reflecting pool, saying new evidence shows damage to the pool was caused by a contractor's faulty installation, not vandalism. A Labour Party candidate, Bev Craig, was elected mayor of Greater Manchester on Friday after a vote triggered by the departure of Andy Burnham to become Britain's prime minister. Craig won 66.3% of the votes in a runoff. 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
1: Oh, hot damn. Big hour coming up on Fox Across America with your main man, Jimmy Failla. It is a Friday. You live in the greatest country in the history of the frickin' world.
2: Freedom!
1: A lot to be excited about, but even if you're not excited, even if the world punched you in the soul, we're about to give you a weapons-grade level of perspective to power you into the weekend with the wit and wisdom you'll need to dominate everywhere you go. I sound like the guy from Rex Kwando in Napoleon Dynamite. I mean, my...
2: Such an idiot.
1: Think anybody thinks I'm a failure going home to Starla at night?
2: This is pretty much the worst video ever made.
1: Well, Starla won't be here, but my wife, Jenny Failla, will be here. A fixture on this show and, of course, my TV show, Fox News Saturday Night. We will also get into some of your calls and texts and tweets, whatever the hell you want. Send us, message us, direct message us, the Instagrams, whatever the hell it is. We don't care. The point is, you're all welcome on my show. I am doing a good old-fashioned talk show. I don't want to be in charge. I don't want to steer the way you vote. I just want to mildly entertain you and pick up the pace of your workday.
3: Can you dig it? Can you dig it? Can you dig it?
1: So there it is. As we get underway in this hour, okay, something I enjoyed quite a bit this week. The theatrics surrounding one Anthony Fauci.
4: Fauci's just pulling stuff out of his butt.
1: A lot of people felt that way this week. We certainly devoted a ton of airtime to it. And I told you, you know, regardless of this big vote about holding him in contempt of Congress and everything else, nothing's going to happen to Fauci. There's not going to be accountability. But what we can do as people, as voters, as citizens, as folks that are supposed to make sure that Washington is representing our interests and not theirs. I mean, is that the case?
5: Not even close.
1: Washington doesn't care. They do not. They're not even kind of care. Okay, John Thune this week told Sean Hannity, I'll be on Sean Hannity tonight, news permitting, assuming there's no crazy breaking news. You'll see me there, my regular Friday night spot. But the point is, he told Sean Hannity, yeah, well, I told the president, we don't have the votes to pass the Save America Act. There's nothing we can do. But if we were living in normal times, where politicians respected the will of the voters, there's something they can do. It's called get off your ass and go get the frickin' votes.
6: Bingo.
1: Okay, but we don't live in that world. I want you to hear this really quick. It's very important, okay, because I am in ultimately the perspective business. And I'm trying to make sure we have informed conversations that aren't designed to get you mad at one political party. Because if all we ever do is get on Twitter and make fun of the other side, our side is never called into account. And I got to be honest, the Republicans, I've been screaming about the SAVE Act on this show to the point that you've got to be tired of it by now.
7: Shut up. Will you shut up?
1: But it's because I kind of care. And you have to realize we just had two presidential elections where the losing side said it was stolen. You know, for as much as Democrats like to howl about Trump and the SAVE Act and, you know, the 2020 election.
4: Democrats are so full of crap.
1: Because the Democrats themselves flat out said after 2016.
8: As I've been telling candidates who have come to see me, you can run the best campaign. You can even become the nominee. And you can have the election stolen from you.
9: You agree that Donald Trump is, in effect, not a legitimate president?
10: I think that there's no question that the process that elected him was not legitimate.
11: The president-elect, although legally elected, is not legitimate.
12: Donald Trump is an illegitimate president.
13: I think the interference, although not yet quantified, if fully investigated, would show that Trump didn't actually win the election in 2016.
14: So do you believe President Trump is an illegitimate president?
13: Based on what I just said, which I can't retract.
15: Trump knows he's an illegitimate president who got illegitimate foreign help.
1: That's Hillary Clinton. Hillary Clinton saying Donald Trump knows he's an illegitimate president who got foreign help. Yet she'll tell you every day that we got to stop Donald Trump to protect democracy.
16: She is a fraud, a phony, a woman without a moral core, a regular two-faced, mealy-mouthed politician who swings with the wind.
1: Straight up. And let me explain this to you. Okay, and this is the only soundbite you need this week. I'm going to play it for you in a second. You'll have all the perspective on earth that you need. But it does speak to Hillary Clinton losing the 2016 election. Social media really changed the game because it turned everybody into an influencer with a side hustle in something else. Okay, your local dry cleaners has a TikTok account now. Okay, they're on Instagram. You follow the friendlies down the block on some stupid app. and we're on WhatsApp or whatever the hell they're doing. I have no idea. But the point is that same thing applies to politics. And politics traditionally, before the era of Trump, did a lot of inauthentic stuff. They spoke in vague platitudes written for them by other people. And they said things to you they couldn't possibly believe themselves. They pandered. They used other accents when they spoke to certain crowds. You know what I'm saying?
5: I don't feel no ways tired.
1: Okay. I mean, that's Hillary Clinton. Hillary Clinton, suddenly a black woman on The Price is Right. I mean, what's happening there?
6: This is not okay.
1: There's the gal we know. Those were the last things she said to Epstein before she put the noose around his neck. Anyway, stick with me. The point is, one of the main reasons Hillary Clinton lost is because she was so contrived and inauthentic. Do you remember when she got outed for telling Charlemagne's Breakfast Club, a black morning show, that she carried hot sauce in her purse?
6: Hot sauce.
17: Really?
6: Yes.
1: And do you remember he famously said, well, you know, some people are going to accuse you of pandering to black people. And she goes, well, is it working? But everybody who watched it was like, oh, that's not good. That's not like a real person. That's like an actor. Like John Kerry was a bit of an actor. Mitt Romney was a bit of an actor. They sounded like phonies. George Bush won, predates the social media age, but George Bush was the candidate people said they were most likely to want to have a beer with. Okay, Barack Obama won in a historic first for our country, mainly because people felt like they had too many beers with George Bush. The Iraq War was very unpopular at the time. We had a fuel crisis. We had a housing bubble burst. And yes, there was an appetite for change in this country, but we brought Barack Obama in and completely wasted the opportunity. Because rather than acknowledging the historic nature of the achievement, hey, we finally fulfilled our promise in the Constitution that all men were created equal. Okay, instead of giving us credit as a country that was founded at a time of institutionalized slavery that had now evolved and progressed to the point that a black man could actually be our president, okay, we used his presidency as an opportunity to continuously call everyone racist, because that's a cudgel in politics. You go, hey, man, why won't you support the black guy's policies? What's so different about the black guy? That's what they were doing.
18: Race is not where the line is drawn. It's God's side and the other side.
1: Maybe so, but that's the actual opposite of what we achieved with Obama's presidency. We didn't look at it as there's God's side and the other side. We didn't look at it like Martin Luther King, judge us by the content of the character and not the color of the skin. We didn't do that. Okay, they used Obama's presidency to usher in an era of identity politics. Now, he was a pretty charismatic president, but the predominant, you know, 8 years of his presidency were not as submerged in social media consumption as they were by the end. Okay, by the time Obama was out of office, you know, June of 2015, Trump comes down the escalator for that 2016 election cycle. Donald Trump was the first candidate to heavily invest in social media. And yes, he said crass things and contentious things and disruptive things. And the media was consumed by them because they were so used to politicians talking in carefully scripted sound bites. The fact that Trump was authentic on the good days and the bad days was refreshing and appealing. Why? Because he was speaking to issues the electorate cared about.
19: Ah, you have a good eye, my man.
1: Okay, which is all to say this clip right here. It's Harry Enten at CNN. He's talking about the bigger problem for the Democrat Party. I'll play it for you, but what you're ultimately going to come to realize is Democrats are unpopular, as are a lot of Republicans, because nobody believes this is authentic. Nobody. Okay? You no world in a billion years, okay, where people look at, like, say the Democrats are like, ah, Donald Trump's a Nazi. He's a white supremacist. Go vote for Graham Platner with his Nazi tattoo. Like, wait, what? Do you remember in the 2024 election when they told you they were protecting democracy? Democracy was on the ballot, yet they imprisoned their political opponent like this was an election in Guadalajara? Okay, even now, when they tell you things like, we can't have voter ID because black people and women won't know how to vote. It'll be too hard. What do you mean? In what world? Okay, there is no world, none, where black people don't have government ID. None. It is the most racist assumption you can make about a group of people, is that they don't have the ability to board planes, drive cars, rent cars, get a hotel room, open a bank account, go to the doctor, enroll in a school. Okay, you need an ID to go to Barack Obama's presidential library. If you're going to go shopping at Zoran Mamdani's government-subsidized grocery stores, you need to be a resident of the state of New York. You know what that means? You got to show ID.
17: Bingo, man, bingo.
1: I'm sure you saw Sean Hannity mention last week that in order to get the unlimited pasta pass at the Olive Garden, you have to show ID. Yet you don't have to show it to vote?
20: It really is ludicrous.
1: Okay, it's ludicrous. Okay, and nobody telling you otherwise believes it. It's inauthentic. Okay, the only authenticity they have in the Democratic Party are the radical left anti-Semites who want to kill the Jews, destroy America, defund the police, abolish ICE and all the prisons. Those people mean it. Okay, when Zoran Mamdani sits down at George Washington's desk on the 4th of July and says America is a colonizing white supremacist nation and he's considering reparations, that's not a guy who cares about America or respects what it stands for even remotely. Okay, and that's why on so many levels, politicians are failing in this era of social media. Okay, and the only ones succeeding are the ones who really mean what they're saying. Trump means what he says. When he says America first, he means it. When Mamdani says America last, he means it. Okay, the problem the Democrats have is they're being plagued by so many people who are phonies. The Republicans have the same problem with John Thune in the Senate. But here is Harry Enten at CNN summing it up. This is the only clip you need, clip 31.
21: The Democratic Party net favorability. Back in 2018, when Democrats were able to take control of the House, they were actually on the plus side of the ledger. They were actually in positive territory at plus 1 point. Look now in 2026. We're not just talking down there underneath the Potomac. We're talking down there with the Titanic. We're talking 24 points underwater. And this is just the party overall. This isn't the congressional leadership. This is the party. The party. It's just a terrible, terrible, terrible brand.
1: And basically, what Harry Enten is saying is,
22: these people are crazy. I'm telling you, they're crazy.
1: Okay, they are insane. And they don't speak to the values of any mainstream American. And we got to this place, I said this all week, man, broken record style. Politics now are broken, not because Republicans hate Democrats and disagree on issues. We're disagreeing right now on the same issues we always have, the border, things like that.

0: by becoming social media influencers. They're not running on ideas. They're running on, like, look at this witty dance video. I think we'll cut together a montage where we all curse. Do you remember when the Democrats did that after Trump won the election?
1: That was embarrassing.
0: Do you remember when they did that stupid Choose Your Fighter video, like they were playing Mortal Kombat? Do you remember all the macaroni and cheese AOC cooked on Instagram?
2: AOC is a dope.
0: Okay, but the point is, it comes off as inauthentic. And if you don't believe someone's communicating with you honestly from a place that's organic, then there's no way you can invest in any of their ideas, you know? And that's why on the Mamdani side, you know, that is the good news for him, is that people believe that he wants to do the things he says he wants to do. But that's also the bad news, okay, is that he's supported by people who want him to do all the things that he wants to do. And it's become popular in the Democratic Party, and that's what they don't understand. Politicians traditionally filter every word they say to you through a focus group. They spend, you know, literally in a presidential election, a few $100 million on consultants. For real. Okay. And they carefully curate every soundbite you're going to get on the news. And because those people have no relation to what actual citizens and voters think, okay, you wind up getting this disconnect between what you should say and, you know, what voters want to hear. Okay, so what the Democrats do is they build this well-funded algorithm, just the same as a lot of mainstream Republicans do. And what they're missing the mark on right now in the Democrat Party, as the brand continues to sink, is they go, wow, our whole party went socialist. And it didn't. Okay, there's enough educated people in this country to know that socialism has starved a few hundred million people throughout the years. Okay, but there's such a vacuum for authentic communication. So a guy like Mamdani, who says he wants to arrest Benjamin Netanyahu when he gets to New York City. Unfortunately, there are millions of people in this country who want him to. As psychotic as that sounds, okay, anti-Semitism is like this year's ice bucket challenge. Okay, I always joke about Kanye West. Me and Dave Landau mentioned him in the last hour. Dave Landau and I were laughing at the fact that Kanye West is banned from touring in America because he said anti-Semitic things. But if he would have waited a year, he could have been the mayor of New York.
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0: morning. There it is, Fox Across America with Jimmy Failla. If you did not catch the headline of the week, we're going back to California, October the 24th. We were going to be out in Santa Rosa partying with the fine folks of KSRO Radio. I'm talking about Lawrence Amaturo and all his buddies, all those Northern Carolina farmers I got to hang out with after my show in Napa at the Uptown Theater. Those tickets went on sale this week, foxacrossamerica.com. That is also where you can see me in San Antonio and Rockford, Illinois in August. And we're going on the road like 20 weeks in a row, September through December. So it's, you know, if you listen to the show, you watch me on TV, and you want to show up and confirm things you have on your mind. Like, is he as fat and person as he is? Yes, you can confirm all of that. You will find me to be the same guy off the air that I am on the air. It's my favorite thing about going on the road is there is absolutely no drop off, no divide, no gap between what you hear on this show and what you'll run across in person. And the same goes for you people. Everybody who calls into the show is kind of funny, kind of nuts, because they know I'm nuts and I'm ridiculous. And everybody who comes to my shows are hilarious. Every meet and greet is funny. Everybody's got a joke. People bring you little funny gifts and stuff, little pranks and jazz like that. And it's just the coolest thing to be a part of. So if you're looking for some action this fall, you're going to see me in Fayetteville, Arkansas. You're going to see me in Richford, Virginia. I mean, literally, if you want to get into it, it is bananas where we're going this fall. When I say bananas, like legitimately, I will read you this. Okay, San Antonio. Then we're going off to Rockford, Illinois. Then we're going to Fayetteville, Arkansas. Then we're going to Reading, Pennsylvania. Hey, girl, WTRW, get your act together. Then we're going to EEU. I'm talking to you. Richmond, Virginia, down in RVA. What's going on? Clearwater, Florida, WHBO. Stop it. Colorado Springs. Are you kidding me? Santa Rosa, California, Grand Junction, Colorado. Indianapolis, Indiana. Oklahoma City, Oklahoma. Salt Lake City, Utah. Concord, New Hampshire. Burlington, maybe. And then we've got a bunch of things going on in 2027, okay, is the point. But it ends in Concord, New Hampshire, December 5th. Tickets for all of those dates available at foxacrossamerica.com. But in the next segment, the woman who comes on the road with me, the mother of my child, allegedly, Jenny Failla, going to be joining us to close out the week, walk you through the week in Fauci. And she maybe tell you a little bit about that West Coast swing we just went on, because we met some fabulous people. There were some very fine people on both sides out in California.
1: What the hell did you just say?
0: So silly. Jenny Failla will say it better when we come back on a big Friday episode of Fox Across America.

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0: it is. Fox Across America with Jimmy Fallon. Fired up to talk to this next guest. Did that sound sincere? I've been rehearsing it all day. Hi, kid. Love of my life. Jenny Fallon, wrapping up the week in style. Hey, Jenny.
1: Hi.
0: We're back on the radio. It feels like just yesterday we were hanging out at a dock in Lake Tahoe. There was no job. There was no responsibility. It was amazing.
1: Oh, back to reality, right?
0: How about it?
1: That was so awesome.
0: It was a good, but I wanted to say, I wanted to have you on this week. There's a lot to get to, but just really quickly, you were at three shows, sold out shows in Monterey, Napa, and Anaheim. I don't think there's really a way to tell them apart in the sense that how cool were the people?
1: My gosh, everyone was so kind, so funny. Like the meet and greets afterwards, just hilarious. They were great.
0: Everybody,
1: lively crowd.
0: Yeah, they were lively. They were rowdy. They made you come on stage in multiple venues.
1: Yeah.
0: Jenny thought she had a nice, easy night, and the show pony was just going to go hop around the stage and do his little tricks.
1: Yeah, I'm just sitting on the side. I have my drink. I have a snack. And I'm like, feet up.
0: They're like, bring Jenny out here. She's wiping the crumbs off her shirt like a slob.
1: Good thing it wasn't Cheetos. At least you didn't see
0: You have the Cheetos hands. And then we had the Link Man open the show. It really was like an amazing trip.
1: Yeah.
0: In that regard, and like I always try to say this to people, like I know politically no one likes California. I don't even think the people who live there, I don't know how you could like it at this point. Like if you lived in Malibu and your house has been a set of stilts for the last 2 years, it's kind of unforgivable. But
1: yeah.
0: But it is, that notwithstanding, the nicest state in the world.
1: It truly is. Just the geography, the weather, like everything is so pretty about it. You do feel bad about it.
0: I know.
1: And how many people did we meet that were just like, it's not us. It's not us. We're not the ones doing it. Like, we have common sense.
0: Don't blame us. Dude,
1: yeah.
0: there was a guy there we met in Napa who was amazing. The dude from Israel who flew in from Israel to come to the show.
1: That day, yes.
0: That was
1: yeah.
0: That was amazing that he would leave Israel for someplace even more dangerous. But he did. But no, it was that everybody like that had, there were so many funny stories. But the one guy, I don't know his name off the top of my head. We were halfway between Napa and Tahoe. We ate at a phenomenal Mexican place. And we met a guy there that was a Fox fan who told us, hey, when you go down to L.A., don't take the 5, take 395. Go through the Sierra Nevada, you know, and it was amazing. How nice was that road?
1: It was incredible. Like every turn, you'd be like, wow, that's the prettiest thing I've ever seen. And then like 2 miles down the road, you'd take another turn and you would just open up into this just stunning, beautiful, like heavenly place. It was incredible, like one better than the other.
0: To be clear, every turn you would say slow down.
1: Well, I would definitely say that because I just wanted to get in, like, you know, to see the view a little bit better. Not because you were speeding.
0: Imagine.
1: Or you freaked me out when you drive. None of those things.
0: Imagine. So really quickly, and I'm sure I'll do this. We're talking to Jenny Fallon. I'm sure I will do this tomorrow night on TV. But our girl Colleen, who ran the Avis Rent-A-Car in Monterey, the world doesn't know this, saved our vacation.
1: Saved it. Saved it. I don't think the world knows how despondent you were personally that we didn't have it. And that, like, I actually have a video of you, and I don't even think you know this, but as you were walking out to the parking lot to pick up the actual Mustang.
0: Yes.
1: Like, you are like a 5-year-old on Christmas morning who's waiting for like his first Lego set. Something like, you like have ants in your pants. You can't even walk right. You're just like hopping and skipping. It was the funniest thing. It was just, it was pure joy and so adorable.
0: Because to be clear, all I do on vacation is go somewhere, rent a convertible, and drive till the wheels fall off. Literally, on some vacations, they have fallen off. Literally. We'll drive to the wheel floor. So the point is, we flew into San Francisco, and we rented what we thought was a convertible, only to be told they didn't have any, and there was no way they were going to get us one. Which I was like, damn, that sucks, because we literally planned this trip
1: around
0: as a West Coast, Pacific Coast highway, drive a convertible, put the top down.
1: Last vacation before Lincoln.
0: Goes to college.
1: It's tradition
0: big damn deal. Okay, so we leave San Francisco minus the Mustang, drive down to Monterey, do a pack show. Everybody's amazing. We go to the old sardine. Dean Factory. It's incredible. And the next morning, I drove to the Monterey Airport just to see if maybe they had one. And yeah. as luck would have it, they didn't have one, but they had a superhuman named Colleen who yep. saw me in line and was like, hey, man, don't you have a show to do? And I was like, yeah. no, it was last night. You missed it. And she's like, oh, my God, I love you. I watch your show. I was like, well, if you love me, you have to save my vacation. And she saved our vacation. She found she's a so car did. That was coming in from like Albuquerque, New Mexico. Yeah. And said, it's due in an hour. If you give me your phone number, I'll call you later in the day. And she did.
1: She did. She, like most other people in that position, would just look and go, oh, sorry, we don't have one. And you accept it and you're like, okay, you don't have one. But she's like, wait a minute. And she looked at all the incoming cars, cross-referenced that with when their flights were going to be.
0: Yes.
1: And even double-checked and called him to make sure that he was coming and that he didn't plan on extending his rental just to make sure. I mean, when you talk about above and beyond, unbelievable.
0: Yes.
1: Unbelievable.
0: Yes. Now, looking back, I'm glad I tipped her $3.
2: All right.
0: Get it. Oh, we're talking to Jenny Fallon. Okay, so the news of the week in grown-up politics was all this stupid Fauci stuff. Who cares? Neither one of us are virologists or biologists or anything in between.
1: Wait. Speak for yourself. What do you think I've been doing while you've been working? I've been working on this degree.
0: So funny. Well, your exposure to this audience really happened mainstream during COVID because the show launched March 9th, 2020. The following week, we were home doing the show from home. And I was having you and Lincoln on every Friday just to give people like a little bit of a state of the union about our own quarantine.
1: Yeah. Well, one more thing to be mad about, you know, Matt Fauci about is you wouldn't know us dirtbags if it wasn't for that guy.
0: Yeah. Think about that, America. If this doesn't get him criminally charged. Putting up with Jenny. My God. But it was funny because we went through the same thing everyone else went through. Like, we were locked down. We had a kid learning from home who wasn't obviously learning anything. Because when you looked at the computer screen, it was 30 kids on a laptop. Yep. And when they're all in tiny pixels, there's no way the teacher's connecting with them.
1: No. And absolutely not. And most of the kids learned how to put like a fake photo up and like just move it anyway.
0: Do you remember when Lincoln was telling us how kids get out of work? During Zoom learning, because you could glitch out your screen.
1: Yep, or you were in a separate screen playing like Fortnite or something.
0: Yeah,
1: like there were so many of them like smart enough to do that. I mean, smart enough where you know savvy enough to do that, not smart to do. But yeah, like there was like even less learning than what they think was happening was going on.
0: There was nobody was learning anything, and that was like one of a million subsets of, you know, drawbacks to how public health was handled at the time. And if you remember, like, your kid couldn't go to school, but if there was a riot, the NPR was like, yeah, this is healthy, it's okay.
1: Yeah, you can meet in big groups, no problem.
0: Yeah, you can't have a funeral for your aunt, but right. George Floyd can have two funerals with 10,000 people at each of them. Yep, you know, and once people saw through that ridiculousness and saw there was a double standard, it kind of discredits public health, you know?
1: Yeah.
0: But my theory of the week, I have posited this on everybody who's come on, so I don't doubt the listeners are exhausted. But I think the teachable moment on this is that certain people are just, there's certain jobs that you're never supposed to become a celebrity for doing. You know what I mean? You don't need the fact that they elevated Fauci to a celebrity. There's an interesting clip from Josh Hawley where he says, I don't doubt you were a fine public servant at some point, but you lost your way. Yeah. And I believe it's probably true. There was probably a time where there was some nobility to what he did. But when you are a 4'10" science nerd and you currently got Brooke Shields on the other line, you know, it probably comes exciting in a way that you'd rather placate that than your actual job.
1: Yeah, you get bit by the fame bug.
0: Dude, he had an action hero. He had a bobblehead doll. Just think of what a monster you've become with minimal media exposure on this show and a TV show. I'm kidding.
1: Yeah.
0: But he did. He got bit by that bug. And he talks about, in his diary, like, oh, my God, it's so amazing. I heard from Cindy Crawford today. Or, oh, my God, Julia Roberts talked about me. She knew who I was. Bono talked about me. And he's writing about it like a teenage girl, you know?
1: Right. And it's not because he discovered the cure for cancer.
0: Mm-hmm.
1: It's because he was, you know, doing all of this and, you know, during like a global pandemic and all of that. So it's not even like we're celebrating because you made this great thing. It's we're in the midst of all of this stuff. And just because you're like the face of it,
0: Yeah.
1: It's weird. And like in you know, during that time, people, like you said, couldn't go to their relatives' funerals. They weren't at the hospital, like, you know, by their side when they passed away. You know, this isn't the, you know, like the rah-rah moment here.
0: Yeah, that's the point. We're talking to Jenny Fallah. It's like, even, do you remember all the flash mobs of like the nurses dancing?
1: Yeah.
0: It's like people are dying down the hall. And a one, and a two,
1: you
0: know? And it's where, that's where like social media really broke the compass for good, was during COVID, because everybody was locked down staring at a phone. So everybody else started competing for their attention. And if you were Dr. Fauci, you suddenly had the world's attention. They were hanging on every word, and he definitely got drunk on celebrity power.
1: Yeah.
0: And I think in the game of life, some people need to play the offensive line. You know, I don't, that's the most important position on the field in theory. If Tom Brady doesn't have any blocking, nobody listening knows Tom Brady's name. You know what I'm saying?
1: True.
0: So it's vital. It's, there's honor in it. There's nobility in it. But the minute you take those people away from that critical job function, there's the societal lapse. So that's like been, honestly, Jenny, like my takeaway this week, because I'm not doing the old like Fauci's going to jail. He's not going to jail.
1: He's not going to jail.
0: No one's going to jail.
1: No matter what they find, he's not going to jail. I think honestly, the most egregious thing to come out of all of that is that celebrity Imagine video. I mean, there's been a lot that went wrong with that. But I mean, if you're going to bring charges against him, that should definitely be added.
0: I see that. I see that. And I raise you, you have to see the James Corden video. You don't remember how bad it is. I had only seen it today. Uh-huh. James Corden and Colbert have the two worst ones. Colbert,
1: I saw that one with the dancing vaccines, right?
0: Yeah.
1: I saw that one. What did Corden do?
0: That's the same needle they used to euthanize his show. But now James Corden does a similar musical where it's about Mr. Fauci and he's the best guy in the world and all of that stupid thing. And it's so dumb because herd mentalities are always stupid. Like whenever they deify somebody in society, they're usually out of society like an hour later.
1: So quickly, right?
0: Yes.
1: Everybody jumps on it. And it's like, and we, like we, meaning not you and me, but like as a collective, haven't like figured it out to be like, hey, maybe we don't have that Pavlovian response immediately to hearing the bell of like, oh, this person is the best person ever now. You gotta like slow roll it. You know, check it out. Be like a dog in the sense that you sniff it out, look at it, figure it out. But you don't have to jump on the, you know, because you're so right. Whenever anyone is so quickly viral, it's like you find out something terribly bad about them.
0: The worst thing
1: like
0: you've ever
1: 3 weeks later.
0: Dude, I mean, think about this. Your patron saint, the Hoctua girl. I'm kidding. But she's in all kinds of hell for like meme coin fraud.
1: Yeah.
0: But think about, like, remember Michael Avenatti? I always talk about him on this show. He was the Stormy Daniels lawyer that was going to take down Trump and be the new president in 2020. He's in jail for like 20 years for ripping off Nike.
1: Yeah.
0: Remember Andrew Cuomo when they, like, he was the world's most eligible bachelor?
1: Oh,
0: they were Cuomo-sexuals. Do you remember them?
1: Yes, that was so bad.
0: And every time they rush out and, like, deify a guy, I mean, that's Fauci a little bit too.
1: Yep.
0: But it's always, it's really weird. But it's like white liberals who want to elevate someone. It's like, I guess they're like in a weird way, probably godless people, but they like going through the motions. So they're like, I don't know, maybe this guy.
1: Yeah.
0: And it's always the worst guy.
1: Yeah. Yeah. Totally. It's like, it's weird, weirdly like high school and like, you know, like the popular people pulling someone into their group just for like the week only to dump them later.
0: Yeah.
1: But on a much bigger scale and where everyone can see it. It's
0: That's
1: weird.
0: Funny. They're making a woke reboot called Mean Thems. dumb. Talking to Jenny Fallah. Quick break. More Jenny Fallah when we come back.
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0: 9th on Fox Across America with Jimmy Fallon. The TV journey begins after this. I'll be on Hannity tonight. And, of course, tomorrow night, Fox News Saturday night with Jimmy Fallon. On a bit of a ratings tear right now, Jenny Fallon. How about that?
1: Yeah.
0: You were on last week's show. We won the overall. We won the demo. We won the share. How much credit do you take for that?
1: None.
0: You take none, and rightfully so. No, it was you. It was Jeff Foxworthy. How great is Jeff Foxworthy's laugh?
1: So I love it so much. It's one of those contagious laughs. You just hear it, and you're happy, and you laugh along.
0: What I hate about it is I can't even imitate it because it's such a high pitch. Because it's funny is that his laugh has a twang.
1: Yeah. That's how you know it's real.
0: His laugh has a southern accent. It's the funniest thing in the world. And if you guys didn't see the Jeff Foxworthy special, check it out on Fox Nation. Jenny and I watched it. It was very funny.
1: It was so funny.
0: How about it? This weekend, Brian Kilmeade, Katrina Campins, Madison Allworth, Ryan Reese.
1: Amazing.
0: Yeah,
1: great
0: lineup. Yeah, I mean, I love the diversity. I'm kidding. Stop it. There's a little bit of everything. But we're going to be doing the weekend thing tomorrow night if you want to check it out. And, of course, if you want to see the Fallas on tour, we're about to ship our kid off to college, which means Jenny's probably going to make some appearances on the road because you're going to have a little time on your hands.
1: Yep.
0: Not to mention a drinking problem if you sit around an empty house.
1: Like with sad wine in my hand.
0: Aw. Do you know I used to joke about how I have to have Lincoln open the show because I can't trust him with the liquor in the green room? That's you now. You're going to have to open the show.
1: I know. You're going to have to put a child lock on the liquor cabinet for me. Don't tell me the combination. I'll just be sad. Take away my license so I can't go up to the store and get more.
0: Oh, Jenny. I think
1: it'll be fine. I'm very excited for it, but it is, you know, it's going to be something different, man.
0: Yeah,
1: something we didn't think about when we had one kid is like how quick it would go and also the empty nest immediately.
0: Yes.
1: Like, I mean, maybe you thought about it, but I just didn't. I just, you know, was busy, you know, too busy parenting him and watching him grow up and do that. And then it was just like, oh, crap.
0: Yeah.
1: Like, it just hit me in the face the day he told us that he was no longer staying local to go to school and that he was going away. Then it was like, whoa. Like,
0: it's a lot, man, because that's what happens. The mile markers hit. Like, during COVID when we didn't sell his playground. We donated it to another family.
1: Yeah.
0: Because he was like big enough that he didn't want his playground anymore.
1: Yep.
0: And that for me was really heavy.
1: That was a big thing for you.
0: Because we spent a lot of time on that playground, throwing stuff down the stairs like that. And it's like the big milestones. When we went to his first strip club on vacation.
1: Stop it. Don't you dare say that.
0: We never made it out to Jumbo's Clown Room, much to my chagrin, while we were in L.A. But we did meet an American Airlines retired pilot that would have absolutely taken our son to Jumbo's Clown Room. Would he have not?
1: 5 times. Like, he would have gotten him a job as a bouncer there, like a punch card, something. Yeah, he totally would have. I could never let that. I need to know where that guy is. Forget Lincoln's Life 360. I need to know where that guy is just so that I'm aware if he's within like 10 miles of my child. I mean, he was great. He was really funny. But yeah, you know, as the mother instinct kicks in, I'm like, no, you can't be around him for at least a few more years.
0: He was one of the best people ever. Shout out to everybody who hung with the Fallas on the West Coast. Especially the Virginia City crowd.
1: Oh, they were so great.
0: The band, the bartenders, the Bucket of Blood Saloon. How awesome was Virginia City?
1: It was my favorite.
0: See, she's
1: such a cool, blast, you know, like literally blast from the past. Like, you just go back there and you feel like you can picture life then, because I mean, there are cars right now, but you see everything else as it was, and it's so awesome.
0: Yeah, that was as much fun as we've had anywhere. Shout out to the fine folks of Virginia City and to everybody who put up with the show this week. It is over. We're heading off to the TV now. I'll see you on Hannity tonight, Fox News Saturday night this weekend, and you can also see Jenny Fallon at the bar. Where she will undoubtedly be holding it down the street from this studio. As she, do you have a loyalty card yet for drinking there, by the way?
1: Yeah, of course I do.
0: Somehow you leave there with a more Irish accent than the owners. It's very impressive. Jenny, love you, sweet potato. I'll see you over the weekend.
1: Love you, bye.
0: Great, Jenny Fallon. There you go. Happy Friday, America. We'll see you back here Monday. Until then, be a Republican, be a Democrat, just don't be a
2: love this place. I've been surfing here since I was a kid. Now, seeing my grandson out on the water, it means everything to me. Watching him and taking in the blue waves, the sea breeze, the blurry horizon,
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8: A possible blockade. I'm Deborah Valentine, Fox News. A large attack on Iran could be imminent, including a land blockade. Fox's Anita Vogel has the latest.
9: The British Telegraph newspaper is reporting a land blockade is under consideration by President Trump and Israeli Prime Minister Benjamin Netanyahu to increase economic pressure on the regime after months of attacks have failed to bring them to their knees. The article suggesting the plan could require the U.S. and Israel to petition Iran's neighbors to restrict or close border crossings, which would limit exports and imports to the country. Iran shares borders with 7 different countries, including Iraq, Pakistan, and Turkey, which all maintain economic and political cooperation with Tehran.
8: President Trump also says he is starting to lose faith in the prospect of reaching a deal with Iran, accusing Tehran of lying about its negotiations with the U.S. President Trump holds a cabinet meeting Friday at the Camp David presidential retreat in Maryland. Fox's Kevin Cork reports from Washington.
10: He warned Tehran that they will continue to pay a heavy price if they continue to attack U.S. interests in the region. Meantime, the president also noted the shocking video from North Africa, the Spanish enclave of Ceuta. He called the flood of migrants there a catastrophe and a warning for our homeland if the Democrats win the midterm. President also touted a phased agreement for the complete disarmament of Hamas in exchange for a full Israeli military withdrawal from Gaza, though he did acknowledge there remains a great deal of skepticism over that deal, both in Washington and, as you can well imagine, over in Jerusalem as well.
8: The meeting comes as the president seeks to focus his cabinet on navigating the deepening conflict with Iran while addressing rising domestic gas prices. 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
0: 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We are here on Seattle Red 770 AM. 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We got a ton to get to this hour, including the latest out of Iran, plus Chris Elder is running for the House here in Washington. He'll explain what you can do to help the Navy veteran. But first, another day, not too many answers. After the Bite of Seattle mass shooting, that's what's trending, brought to you by the Sunset Auto Family.
21: 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Crime.
0: We got another press conference today, and we got some details, I suppose. We got details on the guns that were used. We'll talk a little bit later about that. But, you know, it was a little bit awkward. Yesterday, you had Mayor Katie Wilson, I should say Monday, depending on when it is you're listening. On Monday, Katie Wilson came out and had two press conferences. The first one in which Chief Sean Barnes was there. The second one, he wasn't, because in between the press conferences, he got into nearly a physical altercation with a reporter named Connor Nash, who simply asked him about the claims that the chief doesn't spend much time in Seattle or in Washington State, that he travels out of state a lot, which is, I think, objectively true. And he didn't take too kindly. He gets into nearly a fight. He had to be separated by a member of staff. Then at that second press conference, what did the mayor say? We played it live on air at 4 o'clock. It was that, well, he wasn't expected to be here. We have someone else here, Nicole, whoever, the assistant chief, because look, Sean Barnes isn't handling this case. It would be weird to have him here. It doesn't make any sense. So then they had a press conference today, and lo and behold, Chief Sean Barnes was there. I guess he's on again, off again, this case. Weird how that works. And we got kind of what we would expect to get from Katie Wilson, who's now under pressure from members of the council and other activists within the community to do something about quote-unquote gun violence, even though this, yes, technically it's gun violence. There's no doubt about that. Gun was held, however, by alleged gang members, one of whom was killed, the other one of whom has been arrested, will be charged. He's 15 years old. But she says she's bringing in a national expert on youth and gun violence and will be working with groups to get this under control.
23: These are organizations with demonstrated track records of helping cities to stand up successful gun violence reduction strategies across the country.
0: Got it. I thought there was no problems in Seattle. Weren't we told that there's not a crime issue? We're told that it's completely safe and anyone who tells you otherwise is lying. They're just evil conservatives spreading their propaganda on Fox News. So after she does her spiel, Sean Barnes comes up and gives us, again, some basic updates. I guess the only thing we quote-unquote learned is something that we kind of already knew, but I guess they confirmed it, that of the three victims, quote-unquote victims, two are actual victims. One who was killed was one of the alleged shooters. They do not believe that anybody else who was injured or killed was involved in the shooting whatsoever. But then he got a question about the Connor Nash incident yesterday, and his response was just not great. He basically argued that the only reason he did what he did was he was really passionate because a two-year-old was injured in the shooting.
24: Yeah, I would describe it as a heated exchange, but that's okay. I respect our media. I respect what you do.
0: I respect your media. We respect what you do.
1: here at the mayor's office, here at the Seattle Police Department. I think, you know, there are a lot of people within SPD who respect what it is we do. I don't think Sean Barnes is one of those people. He is someone who I think he should be fired. I don't know how else to respond to an incident in which the chief of police nearly gets into a fist fight with a reporter for asking a question he doesn't like. And then going on to blame the passion. It's just, I'm a passionate guy. You know, I was just really thrown by the 2-year-old who was shot and almost killed on Sunday. Oh, I just, that's not why he weren't asked about that. That's what you're pretending is behind this? Shameful. Shameful. And he just keeps digging a bigger hole. Because he was asked specifically about, again, the time off that he's taken. And it was Jonathan Cho who asked the question about how much time have you taken off? He wouldn't answer the question directly. Instead, he says, I've seen reports that I'm out every single weekend. No, I'm not out every single. No one is seriously saying that. Maybe you saw that on Twitter by some random person. But there's been no reporting suggesting that you're out every single weekend going to Chicago where your family lives or going to Dallas or Maryland or wherever it is your next conference is. We're simply asking, how often have you gone out of town? And I've sent now a couple emails to Seattle Police Department, their comms team, asking them specifically just the last 3 months, how often has he gone out of town? And they refuse to respond. He is refusing to respond, which makes it seem like he's traveling an awful lot. Again, I don't know. Do you know? I don't know. But if it was just here or there, wouldn't he just say that? How is that like a controversial position? So I go, yeah, I went to 3 conferences within the last 3 months. Okay. Is that normal? I don't know. We can find out, I guess. But why is it so difficult to answer these basic questions? Just say how often you've gone out of town. Now, is it possible there's something else we don't know about? Sure. Okay, but I do still think we have a right to know. He keeps making reference to some medical procedure that he's going to undergo on, I guess, on Friday. Sounds minor, but maybe it's not. I don't know. But don't we have a right to know some basic answers to questions of just the past few months as to how many times you've been here? Again, I think it's reasonable. I think these questions are reasonable. Now, at the same time, we're hearing more and more from witnesses who were there. And vendors have come forward. Vendors saying that they had been looted after the shooting. They ran away from the gunfire. They showed back up afterwards. And they found that their booths were looted of money, of products that they were selling, food, I guess. I mean, it's not just people selling food at Bite of Seattle. They're selling other things as well. Xena Beauty, for example, sells handmade jewelry. And she indicated that she lost a lot of her items. Her merchandise was taken by looters. Who does that? It's like pretty rotten people do something like that. Here's a witness, Justin Smith, speaking with our sister station, Kara News Radio.
2: When I walked in that day, it felt very risky. Just being there, it felt like something bad could happen.
1: Now, I mean, I don't know. I don't know if I believe that. Maybe he's convinced himself he felt that way because of what happened. And not that I blame him, but it, I don't know. You think he actually showed up and was like, man, something bad is going to happen. I feel it in my bones. I find that a little hard to believe.
3: It kind of makes you wonder why he would even be there then if you're so.
1: Yeah, like if I thought something horrible was going to happen, you know what I would do? Go somewhere else. Now, I might not tell anyone because it's like that final destination kind of feeling. I don't want people to think I'm crazy. I just had this premonition. People are going to laugh at me, but I probably wouldn't have stayed.
2: Obviously, nobody's going to come into a Mariners game or a Seahawks game with an AR gun, right? Because there's so many security measures. They would be stopped by somebody before they came into that big crowd of people. But this kind of environment, they don't have that security.
1: There are reasonable questions about security. We brought them up. We'll talk about it later on in the show again, I'm sure. I don't know what specifically can be done to make it completely guaranteed a safe environment. I don't know the answer to that. I think it's fair to ask these questions. Is it fair to, in the aftermath of a shooting, say more could have been done? To a degree, sure. But what was curious to me, and I heard from someone yesterday, a friend of mine had texted me saying, in the context of this shooting and the age of the alleged suspect, 15 years, or the suspect who's alleged to have been responsible for this, 15 years old, I was reminded of a bill that was being pursued by State Senator Noelle Frame, Democrat from Seattle. In fact, her district covers the Seattle Center. And it was Senate Bill 5266. Now, you probably don't remember that. I barely remembered it. But I looked it up, and it's called the Youth Hope Act. And what it did, assuming it would be passed, and it, to be clear, hasn't been passed, but what it would have done was let offenders who committed crimes before turning 18 petition for early release at the age of 24. So instead of serving 20 years that the current law requires for certain crimes like, you know, murder or homicide, you can be out by 24. And the only exception was if you were convicted of three or more murders. At that point, you would still have to spend up to 20 years in jail. So three or more. And I got to thinking about the fact that this was three because someone died in the hospital. Had that person not died of the gunshot wound in the hospital, this person would have been eligible. So I'm just throwing that out there, again, for some additional context of some of the crazy positions that the Democrats have taken and have taken proudly. Like, they're putting their names on these pieces of legislation. And no one really thinks about it in sort of the abstract that it's presented. You just get told, here's a bill, here's what it would do. But you're not really thinking about any specific event, certainly not a mass shooting that comes to mind. Even though on this show we talk about, like, really, this is the kind of people we want to release? People who are involved in these kinds of crimes? That just seems kind of crazy to me. It seems nuts to me. Now, I've got a story up at SeattleRed.com. SeattleRed.com. 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
1: Chris Elder is a retired 20-year Navy vet. He's a small business owner. He's a real estate professional. And he's running as a Republican for state representative in the 44th Legislative District. This is a district east of Everett. It's got a little bit of Everett, but we're talking about Snohomish, Maltby, Mill Creek, a little bit of Bothell. He's a Snohomish County resident for more than three decades, and he says he wants to bring his military leadership and private sector experience to Olympia, something that is sorely, sorely missing in the state capitol. He's challenging a Democratic incumbent, Brandon Donaghy, for position number one. Welcome to the show, Chris.
4: Thank you for having me here and for this opportunity.
1: So you've spent a lot of time in the military. I think you have a 20-year, you know, amount of service. What did your military career teach you about leadership that you think is missing right now in Olympia?
4: Well, one of the biggest things that we learned in the Navy, I was a senior chief when I retired, was a concept called deck plate leadership. And that means being out there in the streets, on the deck plates, on the ships, right? Mm-hmm. And kind of being in the midst of everybody, seeing what's actually happening and, you know, putting your hand in the soil, walking around, talking to business owners and seeing what's actually concerning them. Because, yes, we want to make sure that the constituents, we hear them, but we also have other elements inside. And that's the people that work in our police, people that work in fire, people that are servicing other people's businesses. You know, we have to be out there seeing what their concerns are as well, so that way we could get a full round picture. And so that's kind of one of the things that the Navy taught me, was to be with everybody else and learn from them and listen. Do a lot more listening than talking.
1: Well, we can certainly use politicians who are willing to do more of that than the latter.
4: Yes, I agree. And I have been doing that. I decided to run after I retired from the Navy a couple of years ago. I took a little hiatus, you know, focus on the family. And I saw that Brandi Donaghy didn't have anybody opposing her last election. And I just wanted to give the people another option.
1: Well, as you've been talking to people and listening to them, more importantly, what have they been telling you about the direction of this state and the direction of your specific district?
4: There's a lot of concern out there. I walked over 300 businesses, and what really concerned me was some of the businesses in Mill Creek area that are affected by the negative crime. You know, like they've had a lot of negative impact from the crime rates there. Businesses that require, walk-ins, they're locking their doors and letting people in by unlocking the door to make sure that you're not some

0: to justify the high costs of operating in this area. And that's something that I'd like to see and foster more businesses to want to come here.
1: One issue that's impacting not just businesses, but virtually every single Washingtonian, certainly eventually, is the income tax. I already know that you're against the income tax. All the Republicans who are running, I believe, are against this income tax. And the inevitable spread to the rest of us, not just going to be about millionaires. But the Democrats basically argue that we have to have additional revenue to pay for education, transportation, social services, a laundry list of things. So how would you protect those as priorities while also reducing the tax burden on families?
0: See, obviously, educating our youth is super important, right? And I've volunteered at my kids' school. I see my teachers constantly, and they're doing a great job. The teachers, they care. And parents also are part of this, right? Parents should be involved in the education of their children. They shouldn't just be reliant on the system. But see, what's happening is that we've had two prior Democratic governors come out and say that we have a spending problem. We do not have a revenue problem in our state, but we have a massive spending issue in our state.
1: Yeah, and Gary Locke, by the way, was the governor who came out most recently. Obviously, Christine Gregoire a few weeks ago, mm-hmm. but last week it was Gary Locke.
0: And here's the thing: when we spend money, us as taxpayers need to know where that's going. Mm-hmm. There's transparency that needs to be happening. Obviously, we're not going to be able to be transparent in the moment, but why not have transparency the year after? Why are we not, as taxpayers, being able to see what's happening in the budget a year later? Like, that would be a pretty easy task to accomplish. And that's something that I really want to see. And the schools, they are getting a lot more money than they were in the past, as was pointed out by Christine Gregoire. Well, obviously the McCleary decision came out and they added more funds, but more funds has not equaled better test results and better turnout for our children that were trying to get out there in the workforce and become the next entrepreneur, the next business owner, the next, Microsoft executive, farmer, whatever they decide to be. But we need to make sure we're equipping them with the right tools and resources. And I don't think that's happening. And it's pretty evident because there's a lot of outside people coming in to take the jobs that we should be getting those jobs for our kids. So that's just some of the things I see.
1: My last question for you is about the changing demographics, I guess, of your particular district. Obviously, you've got nothing but Democrat representation right now. Why do you think now is the time that things will shift?
0: So I've been doing a lot of door knocking, and there's a lot of disenfranchised Republicans out there. And I had one guy ask me, where has the Republican Party been? And I literally said right to him, I'm like, I'm standing right in front of you. We're here. We need to show up. And silence is not the right answer. We either stand up and vote. We need to vote. We can't not vote. And that's the biggest problem that we have inside of our party, is that we're not voting. So getting out there to vote is how you share your voice.
1: So you just think it's a matter of people not voting. Why do you think Republicans aren't voting?
0: I think they just feel like their voice doesn't matter, but I'm here to tell them that it does. We see it in numbers. People's voices do matter. Literally, elections can be won by a few votes.
1: Well, hopefully those few votes actually turn in those ballots. You've got them in hand. There's some people who like to wait till the last minute. I do not recommend you wait till the last minute. Get it mailed either today or put it into a Dropbox. And obviously, the closer we get to Election Day, which is just a few days away, make sure you're putting it in a Dropbox, not putting it in the mail. You can go to the website electchriselder.com to learn more about what Chris is doing. electchriselder.com. It's spelled exactly the way you think. Chris, good luck this week and next week.
0: Thank you so much, and thank you for this opportunity. Make sure you guys get out there and vote.
1: Absolutely. Again, if you are voting in the 44th Legislative District, Chris Elder.
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5: Welcome back to the Jason Rantz Show. Michelle Bennett is the chief of police for Mercer Island, but she's now running for the Washington State House in the 5th Legislative District. She says Olympia has a spending problem, no kidding, pointing to the dramatic growth of the state budget, new taxes, a pension fund transfer that's absolutely outrageous, and what she describes as policies that have made it harder for law enforcement to actually protect the public. She's pitching herself as a moderate, common sense candidate. She wants to focus on accountability, public safety, transparency, and she joins me now. Welcome to the show, Chief Bennett.
6: Thank you so much for having me.
5: So you've obviously spent your career in law enforcement. Why did you make the decision that it's time to now run for the legislature?
6: Well, I've been watching, as you have, and I'm sure your listeners have, what's been happening in Washington State. And as this looming income tax that we know is coming for all of us, and the people that passed this have as much said so, then the raiding of the law enforcement firefighter one pension fund, and then the 10.5% services tax, you get where I'm going with all of this. And I kept saying, somebody's got to do something about this. This is ridiculous. We have to change this. And then I thought, you know what? Stop talking. Have to take some action. And that's why.
5: Well, you describe yourself as a moderate, not necessarily some, I think, you know, quote unquote, MAGA style candidate. I imagine some of that has to do with the fact that Mercer Island in particular is a very, very, very blue legislative district. Is this, in practical terms, do you think enough of a distinction to have a chance at a victory?
6: Well, I think, you know, where I work and law enforcement aside, I think what we need to do is have a common sense approach in Olympia. Mm-hmm. So my feeling has been we need leaders. And I have been a leader for the last 19 years as police chiefs in four different cities. We need real leadership in Olympia, and we need somebody to stand by their morals, values, and common sense and make decisions that benefit everyone and that have real outcomes. And we're not seeing that currently. We're seeing fraud. We're seeing corruption. We're seeing shenanigans, and I just can't take it anymore. And a lot of my friends and family feel the same way, and I think we need to do something very different.
7: As a police chief, obviously a lot of the policies around crime and, you know, especially juvenile justice impact what it is you do for a living. Which laws passed during 2020 through last year, essentially, or this past legislative session, do you think caused the most damage to public safety?
6: Oh, my goodness. You have an hour? So there's so much, and there's so much still that they're trying to get passed. And I'm not sure if the public is aware of all of these things. One of the things that they're trying to pass right now is to make it unlawful for cities or counties or any jurisdiction to pass no camping ordinances in your city. So imagine if you have no right now as to where the homeless decide to go camp in the middle of your town center. They're also trying to pass legislation where we no longer stop cars for any kind of vehicle equipment violation. Now, the important distinction is we can still stop people for expired tabs.
7: Right? Yeah, of course.
6: So that money goes to the state. But some of that legislation, holy smoke, one of them was about the 50 caliber or greater launching platform for less than lethal. I'm sure you're probably aware of this. So basically, the legislation is saying, hey, you know, we don't want officers killing anybody. You know, they're really taking a target at these high-powered rifles. So we're going to outlaw this certain kind of launching platform. Well, what they, in effect, did was outlawed beanbag round launchers, yep. Sage launchers, rubber bullets, all of the things that we use less than lethal, so we don't have to use lethal force. So you take this law where we don't want officers using lethal force, and then they take away all of the equipment to not do that so that the only choice we have is lethal force. And we tried to talk to them, we being WASPIC, Washington State Police Chiefs and Sheriff's Board, and they kind of blew us off like, oh, sour grapes. Well, no, there's actually horrible things that are happening from some of this legislation.
7: Well, there were also Democrats, who supported this, who come from law enforcement.
6: Which is crazy to me. I have to say, this is crazy to me. And I don't know, and I'm not, you know, casting aspersions at someone or anyone, but we have to take a holistic look at the legislation we're passing. This whole thing about we can't talk to juveniles unless there's an attorney present, or unless, you know, they have opportunity to contact an attorney. Well, every attorney is saying, no, don't talk to them. Well, we have juveniles, and we have, you know, cases where a juvenile has been accused of something they didn't do, they weren't able to talk to law enforcement, and that juvenile ended up committing suicide.
7: Wow.
6: Because they weren't even able to clear their name because we couldn't talk to them. Then you have, you remember, I could go on for a while, the no deception in law enforcement.
7: Yeah.
6: Right?
7: Ridiculous.
6: So you're trying to interview or interrogate or talk to someone, and I can't tell you how many times we've used a ruse to get someone out of a house. I'm a pizza driver or whatever. They come to the door. You're not having to do a forced entry. So you're providing for safety by using a ruse. And the court, very clearly, if something shocks the conscience of the court, they'll throw it out. So there's already safeguards there. Anyway.
7: Exactly. Well, one other issue that you pointed out, and I think it's important. It gets a little in the weeds, but I do think it's important because you're objecting to the transfer or, you know, what some might call theft of billions of dollars from the law enforcement and firefighter pension system, taking that money into the general fund. The Democrats have basically argued that, well, you guys don't really need the money. You've been raising a lot on your own. You've been earning a lot on your own. Why should voters see that decision as more than, I think, an accounting maneuver that they would prefer the public see it as?
6: Well, the first question I would ask if I was the general public is, when you're coming for my pension? If you have one, right? Yeah. It's the same thing with opening a door for income tax. That's law enforcement, firefighter one money. They invested well. The membership put money in, the cities put money in, and the state put money in. So if they want to take some funding out, take your actual monies that you contributed only and leave the rest of the law enforcement, firefighter pension fund. That's their money, not the state's money. I talked to somebody in leadership who said, well, you know, they say they might use it for teachers unions. I said, does it say that anywhere? It's going to the general fund. Well, no, not really. Okay, we're getting hoodwinked here, and we have to stand up to this. Have to.
7: Why do you think Democrats haven't stood up to that? Usually when it comes to unions and pensions, they've been, you know, quote unquote liberal.
6: Yeah, the legislature has moved in mysterious ways. I think, you know, one of the things that I was, you know, thinking about when you were talking about some of this legislation, and it kind of ties into why would they do this? I see this great onslaught of, you know, nobody's really responsible for their actions. You know, there's really not accountability. You know, criminals commit crime and it's not their fault. And it's sort of like the legislation where they took away reasonable suspicion. I'm sure you remember this. And I'll tell a little story. As I was working in Edmonds, we had a guy throwing rocks at buildings, and officers are basically following him, going into businesses saying, hey, do you want to press charges? Because we couldn't stop somebody on reasonable suspicion. You had to have probable cause of a crime. And it wasn't until the guy got down to the boat launch and threw a rock at a boat and damaged it, the guy's like, yeah, I want to press charges. Then we were able to contact the person and arrest him. So we're allowing all of this crime. Why? Why are we waiting? I was told a story of a guy with a bloody knife standing in a parking lot, and officers didn't go to contact him. So a business owner comes out and says, what are you doing? He stabs that person. Turns out he had stabbed a relative and then wandered down with this bloody knife. Why wouldn't officers be able to contact somebody with a bloody knife? Because it's only reasonable suspicion, so we couldn't. Why would people want to let criminals get away with crime? This is the question.
7: Well, at this point, it's more about why are Democrats allowing this? I think the average person, if you were to ask about this, except for, you know, the activist class, I suppose, would be scratching their head, and they just seem to not understand what's being done in their name in Olympia.
6: Well, quite honestly, Jason, I think they feel like, oh, well, we tried. This was just kind of a failed social experiment. I'm pretty sure perhaps one of them said that. What social experiment for what? People are losing their lives. We have real victims. And I feel very strongly about accountability. If, you know, we have mental health crisis, we have addiction. Yes, that leads to homelessness. So if you have that problem and you're like, well, here's a tent and here's a sleeping bag and here's some food and here's medical and here's a phone, I tell you what, you're not helping people to stop addiction problems or help them with their mental health issues. You're helping placate them in place. And that's what we're seeing throughout the state. So I think we need to make drugs illegal again. I'm just going to say it out loud. And have pretrial diversion. If you're caught with narcotics, you're arrested, you get 6 months sentence, or you can go to 6 months of treatment. Yeah. And if you complete that treatment, then the charges are never filed, and you don't have any charges on, you don't have any convictions on your record. You go about your life. The goal should be treatment and getting people back to their families and back to their lives. I have a sister who's homeless. I have a lot of compassion for that. She lost her kids. She lost her job. She lost her home. She was evicted. She's living in the streets in a tent out on Aurora near Everett. And getting her help was an act of God. And all they could do was 30 days. The next day she was back out doing drugs. Yeah. We have to have some real accountability. If she had gotten treatment early on, I don't think we'd be here right now.
7: The website is electmichellebennett.com. We're talking with Mercer Island Police Chief Michelle Bennett, who's not speaking as police chief. She's speaking as a candidate running for state representative in the 5th Legislative District. Again, electmichellebennett.com. In the few moments we have left, let's go away from law enforcement issues, public safety, and focus on the spending problem that you note we have in Olympia. Where would you begin cutting or, I guess, restructuring the spending?
6: Right. And as you know, former Governor Gary Locke and Christian Gregoire have said the same thing. And these are Democrats. So the first thing we need to have is some transparency and accountability. We need to review audit for empirical evidence programs. And I know, you know, Reagan Dunn did a little study of some of the fraud that's occurring in some of these programs. We need full accountability, transparency, and a full audit of all of the programming. We need to see where our tax dollars are really going. The answer isn't to continue to raise taxes and just hope something changes. Because you know the definition of crazy.
7: Yeah. Should organizations found misusing taxpayer money actually face criminal consequences? Do you think that we would get to that point?
6: Absolutely. Absolutely. There should be legislation that passes that makes that felonious. And people should not only have to pay restitution, but be held accountable for that in the legal system, 100%.
7: your district has a whole lot of voters with a lot of different political views. They do still seem to lean pretty far to the left. So what's your strongest argument to either the independents or maybe the moderate Democrats or liberal Democrats who might be frustrated with Olympia, but they generally find themselves skeptical of supporting a Republican?
6: Yeah, and I know that that's out there, and it's hard because I'm definitely a moderate. I'm not MAGA. I believe in human rights, but I believe in financial. We have to conserve finances. We have to be fiscally responsible. And I also believe in public safety. So if you're kind of looking at the prongs of politics, you know, two of the three, I am very conservative. I also believe government should stay out of people's lives. But at the same time, government shouldn't be dictating what people do. I believe in human rights. So I'm probably a kind of a unicorn candidate. Somebody asked me the other day, well, what's your political leaning? I said, just a little right of center. So I would say I'm an extremely moderate candidate, and I would work for the people of the 5th District and what their needs are and how we can help our district and help our state to be more responsible and to practice common sense.
7: There you have it. Again, we've been talking with Michelle Bennett. The website is electmichellebennett.com. Electmichellebennett.com. If you've got ballots in hand, make sure you get them turned in today. Vote today. Either put it in a mailbox, or if you want to play it extra safe, put it in a Dropbox location. Thank you so much for stopping by. I really appreciate it.
6: Yes, absolutely. Thank you so much for having me. I appreciate it.
7: Of course. You're listening to The Jason Rance Show. Back with more after this.
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7: Welcome back to the Jason Rance Show. If you listen, you know I'm into the longevity space, and NAD has been at least something I've been thinking about for a while. So when a headline in the New York Times dropped claiming that one new study upends the entire case for NAD. My first move wasn't just to drop my interest, but it was to ask some questions. Obviously, one study doesn't settle everything. So I thought we would talk to an expert who's been studying this molecule and was actually quoted in the New York Times. Matt Kaeberlein is an affiliate professor at the University of Washington, and he joins me now. Professor, welcome.
15: Thank you. It's a pleasure to be here.
7: So if you could just set the table for people who've never even heard of NAD+, what does it actually do in the body?
15: Yeah, so I think the best way to think about NAD is as a buffer for cellular energy. So NAD is involved in thousands of chemical reactions in our cells, many of which are associated with the ability of our bodies to make a molecule called ATP, which is the energy currency of the cell. So people have heard of mitochondria as the power plants of the cell. NAD is one of the key components that our power plants need in order to make the energy that powers our bodies.
7: In this New York Times article, and I will say the body of the article was a little bit, I think, more sane and reasonable and logical than the actual headline. I think the headline was a little over the top, but it pretty much got into this new study that they claim upends the influencers who've been talking about NAD in the longevity space. And there's no doubt that influencers, especially the ones who aren't actual doctors or scientists, they have a tendency to overhype certain things. But take us through what the study actually said and what you've been hearing from some of the influencers who are pushing NAD. Because the whole idea of NAD is that as you get older, your body stops producing as much and it leads to more rapid aging.
15: Yeah. So, I mean, I think that you just nailed, I think, the biggest problem with the message that has gotten out by the influencers and even by some people with apparently impressive credentials. So the dogma has become this idea that NAD levels decline with age, and therefore, if we replace NAD, that will be beneficial for aging and a bunch of different age-related diseases. The problem is that dogma hasn't really been well supported by evidence in the scientific literature. And so what this study showed was that if we look in blood, we don't see in humans a decline in NAD with age. So that seems pretty solid. Like, the study was very well done across multiple populations. I think that is a true result, that in blood, people do not show a decline in NAD with age. What that doesn't mean is that NAD is not important during aging. It might be important in certain tissues. It might be the case that even if NAD levels don't decline, if we were able to add more NAD, that would be beneficial. We just don't know at this point.
7: So that key piece, I think, is actually really important, because as someone who I read a lot of the articles, I listen to certain podcasts. I'm sort of a little choosier, I guess, with what I'm listening to and what I hear. And one of the red flags to me in this article, because my instinct is to say that one paper doesn't overturn, you know, any kind of other study just on its face or any claim on its face, was that, and this is some of the pushback from some folks who are pushing NAD, is that they weren't really talking about blood. They were talking about tissue. And that was, to me at least, one of the pieces of that article that I questioned a little bit, saying, I don't recall. And I'm not saying it doesn't happen, but I'm saying I don't recall any of the people I read or listen to specifically talking about blood. They talk about tissue.
15: Well, I mean, this is where I think the goalposts move. So my perception is those people who are trying to sell you on NAD have changed their tune because the data didn't match what they wanted to be true. Like, they would be ecstatic if NAD levels declined in blood. It doesn't. I think, we can be pretty sure about that. We don't know about tissues yet. I think what I can tell you is within the scientific community that studies aging biology, there's not a lot of enthusiasm for NAD at the moment. And I think this is in part because there have been a lot of exciting initial results that didn't turn out to be reproducible in what I'm going to call NAD world. NAD is super important for biology. I don't want to suggest that's not true. I think what's unclear is whether or not these NAD supplements that are currently on the market or NAD drips that people are going to these clinics to get have any value. They might. And I think they probably do for a subset of people. But in the idea that everybody should be taking an NAD supplement is at best oversold and might be completely untrue. And I'll tell you, I was just at a conference, the American Aging Association meeting, where somebody had done a what's called a metabolomic study in tissues of during aging. This was in mice, so take it for what it's worth. And they did not see a decline in NAD or NAD metabolites in tissues with age. The problem is we can't really do that in people. Nobody's going to go in for a brain biopsy to see if NAD levels decline with age in the brain. So what we really need to wait on are good clinical studies in humans to see, do NAD supplements have any benefits? And we just don't have that information right now.
7: Yeah, and I think that's part of the reason why I don't take NAD. I'm curious about it, right? I hear a lot of claims on a whole lot of different supplements. Some supplements I take, and obviously I think that there's a lot of support for things like magnesium, for example, or creatine. Yeah. Like those things make total 100%. Sense to me. The NAD have been a little bit on the fence, but there are obviously people who swear that they feel real energy and recovery from NAD. Is there a credible mechanism behind that, or do you believe that that's a placebo, or is it again one of those cases of everyone's a little bit different?
15: I think it's both, to be honest with you. I think placebo accounts for a lot of it. And again, if you're taking a harmless supplement, which, you know, NAD probably is pretty harmless as supplements go, and you feel better, great, like that's fine. There is a plausible mechanism. As I mentioned, NAD is centrally involved in many of the energy generating pathways that our cells use. So it certainly could be the case that NAD becomes limiting for energy production in certain people who have, you know, mitochondrial dysfunction, for example, and that the NAD supplements would have a beneficial effect. What we're lacking, of course, is the solid data to say that that hypothesis is actually correct. So that's the missing piece. But definitely it's plausible that that could be the case.
7: Is it fair to say you've built a little bit of a reputation calling out the hype around longevity? Is that a fair assessment?
15: I think that's fair to say, yeah. I mean, I try to take a balanced, evidence-based approach to this space and help separate the signal from the noise.
7: Yeah, and I know you were the co-director at some point, or maybe you still are, of the Dog Aging Project?
15: Yes.
7: Okay,
15: yes.
7: Yeah.
15: So co-founded the Dog Aging Project, and that project is ongoing.
7: Yep. Yeah, which is how I first learned of you and the work at UW, because I was always thinking that's the one space I'm surprised that we haven't seen a lot of, at least in the world of the influencers, just dog aging. But is it fair to say skeptics can overcorrect as well, and that even in this NAD study and some of the responses to it, there might be some of that going on? I don't necessarily know who to trust all the time, because there's always that key group of very loud, more establishment scientists who always seem to say anything in the longevity space is just complete nonsense, which is also just not true.
15: That's not true at all. And I align and agree with what you just said. I think This is what is challenging about trying to be an unbiased observer, right? Is we've all got our biases. And I think people like me tend to get very frustrated with the influencer culture, which spreads a lot of misinformation. And sometimes then we do overcorrect, you know, when data comes out that runs against the misinformation that's been spread. So I think that's perfectly valid. Where I land on NAD is there's a lot of smoke, meaning there are lots and lots of studies that are suggestive. There's also a lot of cases where the data has not turned out to be reproducible. And so I don't know how much fire there is. So I'm on the fence just like you. I want to believe. I'm just really waiting for some definitive data to tip me one way or the other.
7: Is there anything right now you're looking at that seems to show significant promise that just maybe isn't getting as much attention, or maybe it's getting a lot of attention, but the data is not quite there yet, but you're pretty bullish on it?
15: Yeah, I mean, I think, you know, I've studied this molecule rapamycin for many years. We're doing a clinical trial in dogs. I continue to become more and more bullish on rapamycin for beneficial effects. I'm not suggesting everybody should take it. There's always downsides to everything, but I'm becoming more and more bullish on rapamycin. I think you may have heard of the new clinical trial that just started for partial epigenetic reprogramming in the eye. I think that particular intervention, it's going to be a while before that's available in people, but the ceiling is pretty high. Like the upside might be really high if we can do it safely. And then in the supplement space, you know, I mean, you mentioned creatine. That to me is a no-brainer. But I have become
7: 10 milligrams. It is.
15: What's that?
7: At 10, it is.
15: 5 or 10 grams a day, you mean, for creatine?
7: Yeah, exactly.
15: Yeah, I agree. Yeah. No brainer. Right. Got the pun. Yes.
7: there was someone out there who got that and left. I'm just saying.
15: I'm intrigued by lithium orotate. So, you know, we're talking doses that are way below the psychiatric doses, but there's multiple lines of converging evidence for potentially dementia, all-cause mortality, lithium in the drinking water, and then biology of aging from some early animal studies. So, you know, when I think about supplements, I tend to be a supplement minimalist, but that's one for me that's kind of on the borderline that I've actually added to my supplement stack. I would say the data is not definitive, but the lines of evidence are all pointing the right direction.
7: It's all super fascinating stuff. I hope to have you back to talk specifically about the dog aging project as someone who's obsessed with my dog. I'd love to see him outlive me forever. We've been talking about Matt Gaberline. He is the UW affiliate professor, Healthy Aging and Longevity Research Institute. Thank you so much for coming on. I really appreciate it.
15: Thank you. My pleasure.
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28: The Trump team huddles. I'm Chris DeMeo, Fox News. President Trump holding a rare cabinet meeting at Camp David yesterday.
29: He warned Tehran that they will continue to pay a heavy price if they continue to attack U.S. interests in the region. Meantime, the president also noted the shocking video from North Africa in the Spanish enclave of Ceuta. He called the flood of migrants there a catastrophe and a warning for our homeland if the Democrats win the midterm. The president also touted a phased agreement for the complete disarmament of Hamas in exchange for a full Israeli military withdrawal from Gaza, though he did acknowledge there remains a great deal of skepticism over that deal, both in Washington and, as you can well imagine, over in Jerusalem as well.
28: That's Fox's Kevin Cork. The president, meantime, not buying that Iranian hackers are behind the cyber attack on Minnesota's water system. Meantime, several other agencies are reporting strange activity. Here's Fox's Mike Tobin.
30: The FBI says water and wastewater utility companies in seven states have now reported malicious cyber attack incidents since Monday. Investigators immediately suspected Iran, but not the president.
31: They blame it on Iran. I don't think so. I think I blame it on Minnesota because they're grossly incompetent. There was a cyber attack of 30 water plants, and I would blame it on Minnesota. They like to say, oh, it's Iran. Iran should be so lucky. Iran's got bigger problems than worrying about Minnesota.
30: The first evidence of trouble surfaced in Minnesota. The mayor of Brahm says on Monday, the water plant operator realized the tower was calling for water, but the well was not cooperating.
28: As some experts who believe it is Iran are saying that the regime is looking for a weak point in the U.S. The Big Ten and Southeastern conferences agreeing last night to support a Senate bill that seeks to regulate college sports. If passed, it still needs House approval. 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
0: Good afternoon and welcome to the Jason Rance Show. We are here on Seattle Red 770 AM online at SeattleRed.com. We got a ton to get to. We'll talk with Sarah Middleman, who's running as a Republican in Clark County for the state legislature. She's not always been a Republican. She'll explain why the Democrats have gone so far to the left that she can no longer identify with them. But first, people are worried about safety in Seattle. And that's coming up ahead of Seafair Weekend. How is it all going to play out? The CEO is speaking. That's what's trending.
1: What's trending? Safety first.
0: Folks are still obviously concerned about the mass shooting at the Bight of Seattle on Sunday night. It left three people dead. That includes one of the alleged shooters, but also, of course, two innocent bystanders. Beyond that, we've seen multiple people who were injured as well. And the city's response has not been great. It has not been great. It's been subpar at best. Not giving us accurate information, not being quick to give us any information, withholding stuff because of dignitaries that they continue to pretend didn't actually happen, even though we have it on video. We have a police chief who's absent, who still, even earlier today during the press conference at noon, refused to explain how often he's out of town. He just will not answer that question directly. But a lot of people are concerned, and we've got Seafair coming up in just a few days. And people are wondering whether or not it's going to be safe. Now, the CEO of Seafair, speaking with Como TV, he's out there saying he understands why people are concerned, or she, excuse me. Her name is, what is it, Emily Cantrell? But she says, we've got this covered. Don't worry.
2: To anyone who is feeling concerned about safety, all we can say is we are extremely confident in all of the measures that we have in place. Again, it's the best security measures possible.
0: Now, I have no doubt that she's being truthful here. And I will say, however, when I hear responses like this, and she's in a tough spot, like I do not blame her at all. Would the whoever was running and organizing Bight of Seattle, if I asked them about security concerns, you know, last Tuesday, would that organizer give an answer that's different from what Emily Cantrell is giving for Seafair? That's the problem with all of this. And again, I don't blame Seafair or Bight of Seattle for the actions of gangbangers, alleged gang members, right? I don't, but everyone says that they are not concerned at all with their level of security and the precautions that they put in place, the mitigating efforts that they're putting into all. They all say that. And then, bam, something like this happens. It is a tough spot for Seafair and any organizer to respond to concerns after a mass shooting. But when you tell me something that would have been told to me by the organizers of an event where there was a mass shooting that took place, I'm not sure if this is going to make me or anyone else who maybe is a little bit nervous feel less concerned.
2: The open gate system is used at NFL stadiums and all the major events around the country. There will be a huge police presence on site. You won't be able to miss the officers, so hopefully that will be a comfortable feeling.
3: Are you asking Seattle Police for anything new now, or you're comfortable with the plan that's in place?
2: Anyone who was out at the 4th of July saw the huge presence of both Seattle Fire and Seattle Police on the scene. We're always very good about having all of these officers out there at Seafair Weekend Festival, so that's not changing. While we might have more, we also have our own private security company, and so we feel very confident that we have the most secure measures in place.
0: And again, everyone is confident, and I have no reason to doubt that Cantrell is sincere about this. This is someone who knows firsthand about shootings, mass shootings. I mean, as Como pointed out in their article, she survived the 2017 mass shooting in Vegas, which you know, doesn't necessarily make her an expert, I guess, on security, but I imagine she takes it very seriously and she's leaning on people to take it very seriously. I wouldn't be concerned about Seafair security. And the truth is, even Bight of Seattle, while I don't think they did everything that they could to ensure a safe environment, when we're talking about two alleged gang members, or at least one alleged gang member, pulling a gun to settle some sort of score, you know, I can't blame anything other than the people involved and maybe policies that were put in place that felt or caused them to feel like they could get away with this kind of thing. I mean, in hearing earlier from the police chief and the mayor about the weapons that were used, I mean, we're talking about a polymer 89mm ghost gun with a 33-round magazine that police say they took from the 15-year-old suspect. Now, the 19-year-old suspect who ended up getting shot and killed there, apparently they found it. I'm assuming it was his. Maybe it was this third suspect. Maybe it was, you know, the 15-year-old had a second one. But there was a Glock 45 with a fully automatic switch and a 40-round magazine found. So obviously that level of, you know, gun play from these two losers is not something that happens all the time. This is not something that happened with Bight of Seattle that made it more possible for two alleged gang members to get involved in a shooting match. I'm not going to put that on Bight of Seattle, nor am I going to put that on Seafair. But as I said yesterday, they weren't checking bags. We played that audio clip from that Instagram guy who you know, just happened, you know, a day before the shooting, post a video about how lax the security was. Can you create it so that the Bight of Seattle, I get it's free, but can you not close off the Seattle Center and have two or three points of entry so you can have people go through security? We have people go through security way more than might visit at any given moment Bight of Seattle. Like, that's a trickle in of lots of people throughout the entirety of the weekend. You get a lot of people who are coming in all at once into T-Mobile Park or CenturyLink, or excuse me, Lumen. Right? How is it that they're able to get security in order, but Bight of Seattle can't? And I don't know what specifically Seafair is doing. As I recall, they don't do bag checks. They don't do pat downs. And I'm not expecting a pat down. I'm not even expecting a metal detector, but searching bags seems reasonable to me. Now, these two kids with the guns didn't have bags carrying the weapons, I don't think. I think it was on their persons. But when you have that level of security, you are still creating a disincentive for people to show up armed and that willingness to use. Now, they also say they found a third gun, a 9mm recovered. They don't think it was used, according to Seattle Police Department. So we'll obviously continue to keep an eye on the developments here of the mass shooting and perhaps a third or second arrest that occurs. We're still waiting the charging decisions. But I would not be worried about Seafair. This was gang violence, and gang violence happens. Generally doesn't happen at the Bight of Seattle. Generally doesn't happen at Seafair. Is it possible? Yes. So I guess head on a swivel to a degree. Just be aware of your surroundings. But I'm not particularly worried about safety at Seafair. And I say that, however, someone who's definitely not going to Seafair. I have zero interest in that. I find it boring. Let's find out what else is trending.
1: What's trending? Let's get political.
0: There appears to be some confusion amongst folks on the left about the problems with embracing the democratic socialists of America. On the one hand, you've got people who are saying that this is a problem, that your tent is too big if you're allowing people in who have Nazi tattoos or who don't believe in the Democratic Party at all, and others saying it's no big deal. Now, one is correct, the other one is not. And I suppose we're only going to really know after the election and the years to come, but something tells me there's a bigger threat of the DSA to the Democratic Party than some on the left would have you believe. You have the New York Times columnist Jamelle Bouie, who was on the Opinions podcast. Now, Jamelle, not a bright person. This is a hardcore hack who, when not blaming Trump for everything, pretends the Democrats have no problems. but he can't figure out why anyone is even having a conversation about socialism and communism. And
4: so in the 1950s, when the Soviet Union has detonated a hydrogen bomb, when the nuclear arms race is taking off, when, again, Soviet communism is spreading as a geopolitical force and is a viable alternative, then warning about the Red Menace makes a bunch of sense, right? Like, it actually, there are plenty of Americans who will hear about the Red Menace and be like, yeah, I'm worried about that. That's scary to me. In 2026, there's no Soviet Union. China is nominally communist. I mean, there's the CCP obviously is an authoritarian formation, but like in terms of its economy, that's capitalism, baby. And or at least state capitalism, right? So it's like, what are we warning about? It's not really a threat.
0: It's not okay. You can go ahead and pretend that is the case all you want, but even Joe Scarborough from MS Now is sounding the alarms.
5: The national co-chair of the DSA went on television and showed us exactly who she is and what her party believes. Abolish the U.S. Senate, the presidency as we know it, the Supreme Court as we know it. True. Abolish ICE? Absolutely. Open the borders? Defund the Pentagon? Empty the prisons? Have the government seize private companies? Absolutely. Absolutely. Yeah, absolutely. All questions answered with complete conviction. And all those responses completely disqualifying for a party that likes to tell people they're really just about health care and tax reform. I have no problem with debate. Barack Obama might say that a party that stops debating the big issues with itself stops growing. But there's a difference between pushing your party to be better and asking it to abandon every single thing that makes it worth belonging to in 2026.
0: They're embracing the crazy, and they're doing that because they think it's going to give them power, and perhaps it will. I still believe that they're going to win in the House. I don't think they're going to win in the Senate, but they will, you know, win a majority in the House, according to history. I hope I'm wrong. I hope history for once does not repeat itself. But history tells us that the party in power is going to lose at least one of these institutions, the House or the Senate. One branch is going to go the other way. It can't be the White House. But the reality is, when you embrace the crazy because you think it's going to deliver you some votes, and then just assume that the crazy is going to cease being crazy once you have power, yeah, you're out of your mind. Hakeem Jeffries is not going to get the support. Chuck Schumer is not going to get the support of the crazies unless they're willing to give in, give something. We already saw what happened with Mike Johnson when he became House Speaker. All the wheeling and dealing that had to occur. And so unless the Democrats win in a landslide, where not a single poll suggests that's going to happen, you're giving a whole lot of power to a small group of activists who are going to hold the party hostage. And it's going to be a clown show. And of course, the people who are reasonable within the party understand this. You have a handful of people who are pushing back. Some House members you've never heard of. Or in this case, on CNBC, Senator John Fetterman.
6: This is not a big tent kind of like, well, you know, like, you know, abolish prisons, abolish the border, abolish the presidency, abolish the Pentagon. I mean, these are crazy people. And now they are electing people across our country. You know, Colorado, even in my own state, definitely in New York City right now. And some of those people like Mandami are doing dangerous things. Could you imagine if I just announced that you know, I'm going to arrest so-and-so in Pennsylvania, or you're not welcome here in my state? You know, he's a clown, and now he's putting the list of people that owns homes in New York. You know, don't put people on lists. They haven't done anything wrong. And they're behaving in truly bizarre ways. And that seems like what the DSA wants more and more. And now, why aren't more Democrats? Isn't it? It's incumbent on us, Republican and Democrat side, to police your own ranks.
0: He's right. And again, who thought that John Fetterman would be the one who's showing the most reason and logic in that party? And by the way, he made reference there to this list from Mamdani. The mayor ended up putting together a searchable database identifying the property owners who could be subject to their new tax on these second homes or third homes. And obviously, when you put out a database that has all of this information, including names and addresses of the non-primary residences, well, guess what you end up doing? You're doxing them. You're making it easy to dox them. Now, a spokesperson for the Department of Finance says this is beyond their control. This is all about state property law. In a statement saying, as per state law, property rollers released for public inspection.

0: basically that they make it as difficult as humanly possible to navigate. And yet somehow in this case, it's easy to navigate. And that's totally legitimate. It's not because they're creating a database that's intended to dox people or intimidate people. Sure. Let's find out what else is trending.
1: What's trending? Your health.
0: As I've said multiple times, a huge fear of mine is as I get older, I end up, developing Alzheimer's, dementia, and that is just terrifying to me. That is absolutely terrifying to me. And so when I see stories like this next one, I look at it and say, okay, good, because I'm kind of already doing this. There's an article from Study Finds that says results from a small clinical trial suggests it may be possible to reduce your risk of dementia by eating during fewer hours of the day. It was a pilot study. It involved a weight loss program for older women who are either overweight or obese. And it showed, quote, modest cognitive improvements in those who limited their daily eating window instead of just reducing their calorie intake. So in a way, they're talking about intermittent fasting. But a lot of the fasting that's done, and I can already hear people in their cars on the way home saying, oh, I don't want to fast. Because we've heard different things like you fast for 16 hours and the remaining hours you can eat. I've seen some that are like you're fasting for 23 hours and you're having 1 hour where you kind of eat what you want. But the reality is the majority of the fasting that's done in like the 16-hour window is while you're sleeping. So if you're sleeping 8 hours a night or maybe 9 or 7, whatever it is, that's the majority of the fasting that you're doing. And on top of that, I already know you're not supposed to eat within 2 to 3, maybe even 4 hours of sleep, because you want to make sure when you're going to bed, you fully digested your food. So your body is not working on digestion. Instead, it's working on recovery so that you can get really deep restorative sleep. But this professor at Rutgers who did the study, or at least was the principal in the study, said losing weight alone will ward off some of the aging-related cognitive decline. And these data suggest that there may be additional benefits if you stop eating 4 hours prior to going to sleep and reduce food intake to 8 or 9 hours per day compared to the usual eating window of 12 hours per day. They're going to be presenting the findings at some meeting of the Annual Society for Nutrition. But the article says Alzheimer's disease and other forms of dementia have become more prevalent as populations age. And women and people who are overweight or obese tend to face a higher likelihood of developing these conditions. So women are a higher likelihood of dementia. Diet, and that just means higher likelihood. It doesn't mean that you're going to get it, and it doesn't mean that men don't. Diet and other lifestyle factors have been linked to dementia risk, but few studies have examined whether modifying these factors can reduce that risk. Now, as I said, this is a small pilot program. They only had, 47 women. So it was under 50 women, all between the ages of 50 and 79, who were counseled to reduce their calorie intake by some 500 calories per day. 26 participants were asked to restrict their eating to a window of less than 9 hours per day. The others, they did their normal 12 hours a day of opportunities, I guess, to eat. But they say in the time-restricted eating group, participants generally ate only between 10 a.m. and 6 p.m., with an average daily eating window of 8.2 hours compared to 12.3 hours per day on average among those who were asked to maintain the standard eating window. After 6 months, participants had lost about 15 pounds on average, which was about the same in both groups. Compared with participants who maintained a 12-hour eating window, those who consumed food for only 8 to 9 hours per day had significant improvements on spatial planning and problem-solving tests. They also showed a trend toward fewer errors on memory and learning tests. So they say, according to this researcher, there was a modest effect of time-restricted eating to improve spatial planning and problem-solving on reducing errors related to memory and learning. These outcomes suggest a better ability to remember information during everyday tasks and reducing mistakes related to memory, attention, and problem-solving. Reductions in the eating window predicted greater improvements. Now, they don't know why, and they're still looking into this, but none of this is necessarily shocking. This is the kind of news that I think is, for a lot of people who live in the space of biohacking, which we've talked about many times on the show, this is not necessarily new. This is just affirming or reaffirming things we already believe. And in many cases, you know, and I'm in

0: this world myself of not understanding the why, but understanding the what. Sometimes understanding the why, but not even really truly understanding the what. I just know that there's a positive end result that I'm working towards, whether it's weight loss or more energy, better sleep, whatever it is. I don't always know the why. I just know the what or the how. And this is one of those issues. I've always known about intermittent fast, or not always, but in the last like year and a half, intermittent fasting, I've done a little bit of it. I don't particularly enjoy it. It starts off pretty difficult and then it gets easy, but I still don't necessarily like it. I feel that pressure of like, man, I can't eat. That makes me hungry. And this is from someone who doesn't even eat. I very rarely eat breakfast. If I do, it's going to be high protein, moderate fat. But generally, I'm just drinking my coffee. Danger coffee is the only coffee I drink. I put in my supplements, specifically creatine, 2 scoops. And I'm good to go usually until about, I don't know, 10:30, 11 o'clock, I start to get hungry. And sometimes I'll just eat my lunch then, or I'll just hold off and eat at 11:30. And I'm generally not going to eat after 7 o'clock, 7:30, something like that, generally speaking. Because remember, I'm in bed at 9. I go to sleep around 9:30. So I'm definitely not doing the 4-hour thing of not eating before bed, but I'm doing close to that. 1-800-465-8770 for your text. Sarah Middleman is running out in Vancouver for a state house seat. She is a former Democrat who decided the party got too crazy and intolerant for her. The party left her. And she realized she's more of a Republican. So she'll explain why she's running and how she'll convince people to give her their vote when we come back on the Jason Rantz Show.
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13: I guess it's a measure of how much they really don't like Trump, isn't it?
14: Long form.
0: Sarah Middleman is a psychiatric mental health nurse practitioner who's also the former chair of the Clark County Democratic Women. And yet, now she's a Republican candidate for state representative out in Washington's 49th legislative district. That is primarily Vancouver. Middleman says the aftermath of the October 7th Hamas terrorist attacks changed everything for her. She encountered anti-Semitism. She encountered hostility toward Israel. And she had a Democratic Party that she didn't recognize anymore. And so someone who used to be a lifelong Democrat decided to switch parties and then launch a campaign focused on affordability, public safety, addiction, mental health, and government accountability. Sarah Middleman is joining me now. Welcome to the show.
15: Hi, nice to be here.
0: So you are finding yourself in a position where obviously your personal political party has shifted. And you aren't merely a Democratic voter. I mean, you chaired the Clark County Democratic Women. You completed Democratic candidate training. What specifically happened after October 7th that made you conclude this is no longer feasible for you to stay in the party?
15: Well, I mean, after October 7th, after we watched these horrific attacks, I watched anti-Semitism get excused by my own party, minimized, rationalized by people and a lot of the organizations I had trusted, like you mentioned. At my hospital, for example, my peers were saying all kinds of terrible things. The union seems to be on board with these anti-Semitic statements. Their ceasefire statements that they've made soon after October 7th were quite troublesome. And they're still doing it today. The party is still grasping at these candidates that are anti-Semitic, maybe not here in my own party, so like in my own local party, but like on a national level for sure, it's still happening.
0: Well, you pointed out in an interview that you did
15: what was going to work.
0: Yeah, someone called you, I guess, a genocider simply because you happen to be Jewish.
15: Oh, yeah, genocidaire. Actually, that wasn't my party. And it's just because people are having disagreements. So instead of being able to just talk about your disagreement, we just immediately go to this place where we're going to shut down conversations by calling somebody a name. And it's not a great place to be. It's not anything that I've ever done in my personal life. I don't agree with name calling. So I just had to make a break for myself, for my own alignment with my moral compass. I just couldn't handle it anymore.
0: Was there one defining moment when you realized that this was not really just a disagreement over Israeli policy, which some folks on the left like to pretend that this is about, that this crossed over into anti-Semitism? Was there one point that it just was crystal clear to you?
15: No, not one point. I see things all the time that drive me nuts, that make me thankful that I left. For example, our vice chair of the local Democratic Party is also the head of the Indivisible branch here. Mm. And they have all kinds of terrible things on their website and nobody shuts it down. And I think as a leader of a Democratic Party, you should be able to speak up when you see these things happening, and they just don't. So not one particular thing that made me jump. It was just kind of a series of things that led me to leave.
0: You're obviously running as a Republican, a former Democrat. The reason, at least that I can tell, that you made this switch was more about the anti-Semitism in the party, not necessarily a change in your ideological beliefs. So, you know, to someone who says, great, we'd love to have you as a voter, but I'm curious where you differ from Democrats outside of their anti-Semitism. What do you say to them?
15: Well, I've always been a moderate voter. But I didn't just leave because of anti-Semitism. I was also questioning policies that were happening, legislation that was coming down that I didn't agree with. And instead of being able to have any kind of reasonable conversation with the Democratic Party, I was just automatically labeled or called names again, you know, maybe being told you're Republican, you have Republican talking points, instead of just being like, oh, these are interesting questions, like, tell me more about this, and trying to lead a conversation with curiosity. One of those things that happened was the income tax. I'm obviously not not for that, but before there was, it was even written, my own legislative district was already creating a resolution to support it. So it's those kinds of things that were driving me to question and then ultimately leave the party.
0: Anything in particular policy-wise that sort of conflicts with what you've experienced dealing with people who are homeless, dealing with people who are, you know, living with addiction or some sort of mental health crisis, based on your experience, what is Washington getting wrong about homelessness, and what policies have been pursued by your previous party that you think missed the mark?
15: Well, I think housing first policy, it sounds great on paper. I think it has intentions, but I don't think it's very helpful to be homeless and substance misuse population. At least here in Clark County, I'm pretty sure I can put other nonprofit agencies up in King County that would also agree with me. This has been a big problem. We need to reevaluate that, maybe see if we can be a recovery-oriented first community and maybe tie housing with treatment options instead of just allowing someone to stay. There's not any significant evidence that suggests that works with recovery. So that would be one of the things I would like to focus on.
0: Why do you think that housing first and harm reduction models keep getting pushed by Democrats? At least locally, Washington State, it's by Democrats. I imagine there are some people who maybe on the right fell for this because, to your point, on paper, some of it makes sense. But in practice, there's just no data to back it up. And yet we keep seeing millions and millions and millions of dollars going into these nonprofit groups and state agencies and local agencies that pursue it.
15: Well, again, I mean, you've articulated it well, but I think it's just feel-good policies. I think harm reduction has a place. It's about short-term stability, though, about keeping you alive one more night. And if our nonprofit groups who engage in harm reduction are not making that conversation every day with every client about recovery, the client's never going to get there. So we can do our best to keep someone alive every night, but without that recovery piece or that discussion, you're just never. So
0: Sarah Middleman joining me on the line. She's running in the 49th legislative district. This is Southwest Washington. It's primarily Vancouver, but it also includes portions of Camas and Richfield. She used to be a Democrat. She's running as a Republican. The split came not entirely because of, but in large part because of the anti-Semitism that was surging within her party, but also reviewing some of the policy prescriptions that Democrats held and just some basic questions she asked in good faith, and the response to them was a little bit too much. I imagine that Democrats will argue that your party switch is politically motivated, or again, they'll just claim it's built around a single issue around anti-Semitism. But again, I think that there are going to be voters who will, in good faith, have questions. So how do you convince the voters that this isn't about some sort of political agenda, that this is just about helping everyday families who are impacted by these policies?
15: Well, first of all, here in the 49th, you said before, this is a very blue district. If I really wanted an easy path, I could have stayed as a Democrat and run as a moderate Democrat. But I didn't, because my values just weren't aligning with that party anymore. I think when I meet people at the door, I'm talking about those kitchen table issues. We're talking about what's affecting them most. And here it is the homelessness, it's affordability, it's this idea of a new state income tax. And I think when we focus on the issues, you can see that my issues aren't necessarily Republican or Democrat. They are the issues that are affecting every people, no matter how you vote. So that is what I'm promoting. That's the those are the families I'm trying to reach and earn their vote.
0: Well,
15: I'm convincing people.
0: On your website, which is sarah4wa.com, it's spelled S-A-R-A-H, and then the number 4wa.com. I like how you sort of brand yourself with a nurse's discipline and a mother's common sense. What is it about the mom that to you says, I can take control of things in Olympia?
15: About being a mom?
0: Yep.
15: Well, gosh, right now I'm the CEO and the CFO of the greatest family in the world, if you ask me. So, you know, here I am. I'm learning. I've earned my doctorate degree in the last few years while raising my family. I've had to manage everybody's schedule, making all the budget systems, making all the budget recommendations for my family, all of the intricacies that go into raising two boys to managing a home. I mean, all of that gets brought to Olympia. I think the nursing component, what makes me a good candidate, is just understanding how larger systems work together and how to problem solve. Sometimes you do have to be able to step outside of the box. Mm-hmm. And we do this with families too, to reevaluate, not get emotionally invested in all of the extra, but to actually sit back and look at the data and the logic.
0: What would happen if you ran your family's budget the way Democrats have budgeted in Olympia?
15: Well, I would be borrowing from my savings for my car insurance to pay off my mortgage, is probably what would happen.
0: Yeah.
15: It wouldn't go very well, right? I wouldn't have savings. I wouldn't be able to take my kids camping this summer. I wouldn't be able to pay for groceries because I wouldn't have the money and I'd be in debt. And nobody runs a household that way, for sure. For sure.
0: Well, we wish you the absolute best of luck in this race, folks. Make sure you do not wait until the last moment. Get your ballot turned in. Either mail it today or put it in a Dropbox location. The website is sarah4wa.com, sarah4wa.com. Sarah Middleman is running in the 49th legislative district for position number one. She's running as a Republican. Sarah, best of luck in this election. Thank you so much for stopping by ahead of the primary.
15: Thank you for having me. I really appreciate the time.
0: Absolutely. Again, it's sarah4wa.com. 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
0: So let's talk about an issue that Democrats love to claim passion over, and yet their so-called passion never seems to extend beyond their hatred of Donald Trump. We've been told about how the left is disgusted by the weaponization of the Department of Justice, the politicization, right? They tell us that all the time. And they claim, of course, over and over and over again, and I mean over and over and over again, that Donald Trump is responsible for all that gets done as far as weaponization and abuse of power. He's going after his political enemies. Jan 6. They tell us that all the time. And yet what they conveniently and intentionally leave out is the weaponization that happened under the Biden administration, going specifically after pro-life protesters, like a Christian father named Paul Vaughn, who was hit with violation of the FACE Act because he was an anti-abortion activist. And he ended up facing, I think it was like 10 and a half years in prison because he protested an abortion clinic in Tennessee back in March of 2021. Now, the FACE Act was used very aggressively by the Biden administration's Justice Department to prosecute pro-life activists. This was after overturning Roe v. Wade, that they really wanted to lean in. But he ended up getting hit a little bit earlier than that. This is a guy who some of you have probably seen some of the coverage of when he was arrested, where it was either the FBI or it was obviously law enforcement, federal law enforcement officials going to his home. He has 11 kids. They were armed, unnecessarily doing this big show of aggression to arrest him. And so after the prosecution, Vaughn sued the Justice Department. And now Fox News Digital is reporting exclusively that he just reached a seven-figure settlement with the government. Seven figures. Bringing some closure to his family. After something that's been going on for, what, five-ish years now? And he told Fox News Digital, obviously money doesn't equate justice, and there's not a true sense of justice in the settlement. But it is an acknowledgement of wrong. And it is something to help make up for the time lost. Now, they write over at Fox News Digital that Vaughn said seven of his 11 children, ranging from 18 months to 18 years old, were home at the time of the arrest, and that three of the children were, quote, basically held at gunpoint, end quote, by an agent in the yard during the encounter. And again, some of you probably saw the video of this. He added that his five-year-old continues to have anxiety over what happened. God's been gracious to us and has helped us through this process, he said. But there's still a lot of unknowns of how does this impact a child's life going into their adult years? Now, he's been getting the help, or the family's been getting the assistance of the Thomas More Society. But he also thanked all of the people out there who prayed for his family. He obviously thanked the president for taking steps to address all of this. He was pardoned back in 2025. Along with 23 other pro-life protesters who were convicted under the FACE Act by the Biden administration. And yet, again, despite this being a crystal-cut example, crystal-clear example of what it is the Biden administration did to weaponize the Department of Justice, Democrats don't seem all that moved. They don't care because, you see, he's the wrong kind of activist. They don't like that he is pro-life. They don't like that he was protesting abortion. Thus, they're not going to, you know, take on his case. They're not going to support him. And it's just absolutely disgusting that this obvious double standard. And it's the tell. When they claim that they are against something, but it's only based on the purported victims, in their mind, purported victims' ideological positions, if that's all they care about, then they don't really care about the issue. They don't really care about the issue. And it is, again, it is so clear as day what it is these people stand for, which is they will take any position so long as it's in favor of their left-wing agenda to attack Donald Trump, to attack conservatives, to attack anyone who doesn't think like they do. It is pathetic. Meanwhile, in completely unrelated news, arguably, though, it is somewhat pathetic, a weird-looking new hotel is apparently going to go up in Vegas at the south end of the Strip. It's right by, or it's supposed to be like across the street from Mandalay Bay, which for those of you who go to Vegas, and maybe I'm the only one who's really interested in Vegas stories, I apologize. I go to Vegas a lot. But this is very far south on the Strip. It's like the Strip. It's the furthest south you can go before there's just no more hotels. It's very kind of reclusive, I guess. But they say they're officially approving, according to the Clark County Zoning Commission, they're approving unanimously plans for a heart-shaped resort hotel. And it's very ugly. It's just this massive heart LED screen at the front end of this hotel. It looks horrible. Like, it really looks gross. The development is proposed on about 12 acres of land. It's between Mandalay Bay and the Four Seasons. Fox News says planners trimmed the project scope to a height of 317 feet and 752 hotel rooms, down from the original proposal of 406 feet and 874 rooms. Now, we don't have a name of this property yet. It hasn't been released, but it will include not just the heart-shaped hotel, but obviously a casino, retail space, a bunch of restaurants. So it'll be just another resort in Vegas. They say the concept is planned as a, quote, pedestrian entertainment corridor. Now, keep in mind, this would be semi-close to the new stadium that's going up where the old, I can't even remember the name of the hotel. It starts with a T. They tore that one down. They're going to build this new stadium for baseball. It's going to be indoors. Tropicana, that's the name of it. Sorry, it just came to me. But obviously, there's going to be more interest in people going to Vegas, presumably for the games. There's going to be an increase, we think, in demand for hotel rooms. Now, to be clear, as it stands right now, tourism in Vegas, specifically the Strip, is struggling. It's down. There's the people who are going are spending a little bit more money. So the casinos, at least, are making up for it. But that's because everything is more expensive. And perhaps it's because the people who are choosing to go to Vegas maybe have a little bit more money to spend. Thus, you know, you're attracting a more, not necessarily a high roller style person, but closer to high roller than the person who shows up, does penny slots for, you know, $20 and then goes to see a show and eat at a buffet. But to be clear, there are a lot of empty hotel rooms in Vegas right now. So the idea that you're going to add a nearly, you know, 1,000 more resort, even with the stadium, seems to me to be a little bit hard to believe that it's going to be a huge success. I want it to be a success. I want Vegas to be a success. And the reality is, you know, basic supply and demand is going to come into play. You have more hotel rooms that are empty and the demand isn't as high. The prices are going to generally come down. Although Vegas is one of those places where you can't necessarily count on prices ever coming down, no matter what. But I'm just looking at the hotel now. You can find it online, images. It's just ugly. I just don't like it. Unlike the guitar-shaped hotel for the Hard Rock, which is by where the Mirage used to be, that looks cool. I didn't think it would look cool, but now that it's coming in, it's almost half done. It looks really sweet. I really like the way that looks. Certainly much better than a heart-shaped hotel. 1-800-465-8770 for your texts. 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And by the way, before we go, I'll be on CNN tomorrow night, Thursday night. I'll be guest hosting for Katie Pavlich on Friday night. Don't worry, I will be broadcasting the show from New York this week. And then again, I'll make another stop on Saturday morning on CNN. So make sure you're tuned in. If you're not, don't worry. I post all the clips over at our social media channel. Just look up Jason Rantz Show on Instagram, Facebook, X, YouTube, wherever it is. 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
1: A man arrested in the UK on U.S. charges of aiding a terror group. Fox's Lisa Lucera reports from New York.
8: Mohammed Yusuf Hasna of Istanbul, Turkey, is facing charges of conspiring to provide material support to a foreign terror organization, conspiring to finance terrorism, and financing terrorism. He was arrested in the UK and is being held pending extradition to the U.S. Manhattan U.S. Attorney Jamie McDonald says Hasna worked with Hamas senior leadership since at least 2023 to deliver supplies, food, and money to the terror group disguised as humanitarian aid. Each charge carries a maximum of 20 years in prison. In New York City, Lisa Lucera, Fox News.
1: California officially launches the first-in-the-nation privacy tool allowing folks to block the sale of their personal data. Fox's Kristen Goodwin has more.
11: More than 340,000 Californians have logged on to the state's delete request, an opt-out platform, or drop, to have third-party companies known as data brokers delete their personal information. Starting today, those brokers have to start processing those deletion requests. That's thanks to the California Delete Act, which was signed into law by Governor Gavin Newsom in 2023. The measure expands on rights established under the California Consumer Privacy Act. The platform is free to use. To make requests, folks can go to privacy.ca.gov/drop. Kristen Goodwin, Fox News.
1: The Big Ten and Southeastern conferences agreed Friday night to support a Senate bill that seeks to regulate college sports, ending week-long negotiations. The most groundbreaking part of the reworked deal is the $27.5 million that schools would be allotted to retain players, in addition to the $21.3 million cap that already exists. The bill still has a chance to earn the 60 votes it needs to halt debate and head to an up or down vote before the Senate heads for summer break next Friday. I'm Deborah Valentine. This is Fox News.
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0: 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I am broadcasting from New York tonight and tomorrow as I am on CNN, also filling in as guest host on News Nation Friday night at 7. We'll talk a little bit more about that later on this hour, including the horrific advice that Rick Steves is giving you if you were to get pickpocketed while on vacation. But first, big news out of Seattle. I said the mayor should terminate Seattle Police Chief Sean Barnes. Well, that's exactly what happened, and that's what's trending. 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
3: According to multiple sources speaking with Cairo News Radio, our sister station, Sean Barnes, the police chief, has been fired. However, it's not officially official. There's been a lot of back and forth over the course of the last 24 hours. It started last night where I got word that he was given the option for today to either resign or be fired. And when all of that started to break, it became clear that that was what was happening. This morning, however, you had a bunch of activists from various groups, all from black organizations, claiming that he should not be fired and any kind of termination would be racist, because everything is, of course, racist. That's all that seems to matter to folks on the radical left, at least within these groups like the NAACP of Seattle and the Community Passageways and others, that they're not going to judge him by whether or not he deserves to be fired based on lack of job performance or really just not being in town almost ever. There was a report that I think it was over the last 3 or 4 months, he was out of town for like 45 days. That is absolutely absurd. The amount of time that he's not in town, unable to do his job. And I say this as someone who's currently out of town. I travel a lot. I'm in New York City right now. I travel a ton. But I don't have to be in the studio to do my job every single day. I'm still hosting my show. I'm still writing. I'm still, when I'm out of town, I'm doing work on behalf of our brands, Seattle Red and the Jason Rant Show. When I'm filling in on TV, when I'm a guest on TV, it's to promote all of that. I don't have to be at a press conference following a mass shooting. The police chief does. The police chief does. And after all of this, Bishop Reggie Witherspoon with the Mount Calvary Christian Center, according to audio that was captured by Jonathan Cho at a rally earlier today, he says that the mayor needs to keep Sean Barnes in his position. He had, in fact, along with the groups, had a meeting with the mayor.
4: It was a very productive exchange. Certainly, we will not divulge any of the conversation, but we have implored and admonished the mayor to reconsider her decisions, and we can only hope that she will have heard the voices of these astute and amazing individuals behind me to reverse this decision. But we won't divulge anything that was said. It was very productive, very excellent, very dynamic, and we stated our case very clearly, very articulately, why Chief Sean Barnes should still be the chief of the city.
3: Yeah, and their argument, and I read their sort of one-page explanation, their open letter. It just needs to be about quote-unquote black leadership. Another pastor spoke with our sister station.
5: She's just really too quick on the draw there, because I just feel in my heart that he hasn't got a chance. You don't just can't fire, I feel, a police chief within a year. He hasn't even been on the job a year.
3: Well, he hasn't also been in the city by choice, because he keeps traveling, because he's out of town either at conferences or visiting his family in Chicago. And I understand that he wants to see his family in Chicago. I totally get that. But you can't be the chief of police if you're not going to spend your time in the city.
5: And he's doing the best he can. And
3: he's not.
5: You know, there's mass shootings all around the country.
3: Oh, okay.
5: And police chiefs aren't fired like that.
3: Oh, okay. Yeah, because the police chief wasn't fired here for one instance. That had nothing to do with this. I mean, I like how they're pretending he didn't almost beat up a reporter named Connor Nash.
6: I have been here working as hard as I can for this city from the day I got here. You got that?
9: There are reports that you're not in town often.
6: Reports are wrong. Do you understand?
10: Let's go, man. Let's go.
3: Had to sandwich himself between the two and then move him out of the building. That alone is a fireable offense. But that's not why he's being fired. Now, again, I say it's not officially official because as of me recording this right now, the mayor hasn't put out a statement, hasn't said anything, rather ironically. And the Seattle Times spoke with Sean Barnes, who, by the way, again, rather ironically, is off today spending time with family. He would not say whether he's still chief and that the decision is, quote unquote, up to the mayor, which means he's not the chief and she is just trying to get her ducks in a row and come up with a plan to take over for Barnes. Now, is it possible that she reverses course? Yeah, it is. She shouldn't. This is the best decision she's made as mayor. He does not deserve to be police chief, period. Based on his conduct this week, but more importantly, based on being out of town so often. If you can't find anyone else who can do the job while being in town, okay, then you can keep him. Let's find out what else is trending.
2: What's trending? Celebrities say the darndest things.
3: So Rick Steves, the travel guru for the longest time, he lives in Edmonds. He has a travel tip for you. If someone steals your wallet while you're on a trip to Rome, you should smile. You're rich. They're not. And he wants you to apply that same ridiculous offensive logic to the new income tax. This travel guru, as he's known, has signed on as a celebrity face for the No on 645 campaign. This is the initiative that would end the income tax. He wants you to vote no. Remember, if you are against the income tax, you vote yes in November. Democrats intentionally made it confusing by forcing an initiative instead of a referendum. And they hope that you'll be confused the same way a lot of people were confused with the capital gains tax. But you're supposed to vote yes. He's pushing you to vote no. He wants to protect the income tax. He's not the only, you know, B-level celebrity or C-level celebrity. Ken Jennings, the host of Jeopardy, who I'm told still lives and pays taxes here. I don't know if that's true. I'm presuming it's true. Ken Jennings, who's an awful person. He used to be a Twitter troll. He's a disgusting left-wing troll. But he's also joining in support of the income tax. And their argument is that we both would pay the tax and we think there's nothing wrong with it whatsoever. But Steves in particular, Rick Steves, has built his entire pitch on one specific idea that you've got enough money. So taking some of it away shouldn't even be seen as a loss. That is the logic. And he said that before, specifically to tourists who would get robbed while overseas. I did not find this. I saw Safe Seattle had posted a screenshot from the ricksteves.com travel website under advice for Americans in Europe. And he tells people who are victims of theft to essentially stop complaining, stop whining, and just move on. This is directly from his site. And we have it linked up, by the way, at seattlered.com. He said, quote, "Many tourists get indignant when pickpocketed or ripped off. If it happens to you, it's best to get over it quickly. You're rich and thieves aren't. You let your guard down and they grabbed your camera. It ruins your day and you may have to buy a new one while they sell it for a week's wages on their scale. It's wise to keep a material loss in perspective." That is his philosophy in five very condescending sentences. The thief needs it more than you do. If you are indignant, you're the problem. Not the theft. The theft isn't the problem. You're the problem. You should be keeping it in perspective, he says. Now, of course, just swap the pickpocket for the Washington State Department of Revenue, and you could read that exact same five sentences again, and nothing changes. The state needs it more than you do. Your anger is unbecoming. Keep it in perspective, folks. The one difference is a pickpocket in, you know, Naples hits you once. Washington Democrats will hit you every single year forever and send you a form to tell you that they're screwing you over. Now, push aside the fact that his argument about pickpockets is just flatly wrong, this idea that they're poor and you're rich. Not everyone who goes on vacation is rich. In fact, many of you spend years sometimes saving money so you can go on that expensive trip to Naples or Florence or London or wherever. And the idea that you're having your camera stolen or your wallet stolen, inconvenience aside, it's very expensive to replace. And the thieves are part of bigger networks of organized crime, just like they are in Washington State. Except instead of pickpocketing here, they steal from, you know, the local Walgreens or CVS. This is just so absolutely, like, ridiculous and, again, offensive. But this is how he thinks. That is his worldview. And, of course, we can put the numbers to it, even though that Rick Steves doesn't want to. You have a 9.9% tax on household income above $1 million to start. It goes into effect in 2028. 2029 is when they start to collect. And they think they're going to make about $3 billion a year from about 20,000 households. Now, we know that that number is going to be incorrect by the end of this year because people have already decided to move away. Others have already made plans to put their money somewhere else. Now, remember, a yes vote kills the tax, a no vote keeps it. They want you to vote no. Just remember how Bob Ferguson got to where he's at and how the Washington Democrats got to where they're at. Last fall, Governor Ferguson told reporters that he was skeptical of new revenue after Democrats had just passed and he signed into law billions of dollars in new taxes, the new taxes he said he was never going to support. Then he proposes this income tax himself. Then he signs it. That's the arc. I don't want it. Then I introduce it. Then I sign it. And Rick Steves says there's no downside in this tax for anyone. But dare I say you should probably test that claim? Democrats in Washington passed $9.4 billion in new taxes in 2025. Then they came back in 2026 for billions more. Total tax hikes pushed toward $20 billion. And yet still the state is facing, what was it, like a $4.3 billion shortfall in this next budget biennium, 2027 to 2029. The Washington Research Council found that without an income tax, the Senate budget is still at negative $3 billion for that same period. Every dollar of this new tax has been spent before a single check gets cashed in 2029. Think about what that means. And the Washington Policy Center, they ran a historical spending growth rate against the new revenue. And they concluded that Olympia consumes the entire income tax and yet still faces a deficit of $6 to $10 billion in the next biennium. So the promise that the tax fixes the budgets or the budget problems or the budget shortfalls, however you want to frame it, that was always false. That was false when Bob Ferguson made it. That was false when Jamie Peterson made it. That's false as Rick Steves and Ken Jennings make it. And that's the part that Rick Steves completely skips. When a tax that raises $3 billion fails to close a hole that keeps growing, well, you only have two options. You can either cut spending, which Democrats refuse to do in any meaningful way. In fact, they oftentimes spend more. Or you find new people to pay the tax. And given the fact that they've never picked door number one, they're going to pick door number two. Remember, Republicans put into an amendment an opportunity to make sure that this tax stayed with millionaires. Democrats said no. They said no. Why do you think they said no? Because we are the targets. You're the target. Whether you're a family in Steilacoom, a single mom in Seattle, grandparents who are just trying to enjoy their retirement in Kenmore, you are the target, no matter what your income is. We've seen this pattern over and over and over again. Voters say no, lawmakers find a workaround. And the workaround, it always starts at the top. We're going after the millionaires and billionaires. And then it goes to you. They start with the millionaires and billionaires because they think that that's an easier pitch to the Washington voters. And maybe it still is. We'll obviously find out in November. I think people are wise enough to be against this, to see what's happening. But I don't know. They're going to be spending tens of millions of dollars, almost all of it backed by unions, to get people to vote no on this initiative. And of course, the whole part, what bothers me most about Rick Steves, and I assume he's very charity-oriented. I thought I saw some stories about how he spent money on a low-income apartment complex in Linwood. He gave money to the YWCA. I think he's charitable. That's the problem with using him as a spokesperson. He chose the gifts. He chose to give $1 million to the Edmund Center for the Arts. He made that choice. He picked the recipient, the timing, the amount. Nobody gets that with a tax. You don't pick the program that you're funding. You don't audit the result. You can't stop payment when Olympia acts as a $900,000 support program for families raising kids with autism, which is actually on the table right now. You don't get to do that. He could right now write a check for whatever he would owe under the income tax. He could write that check right now to the government. Why doesn't he do that? There's nothing stopping him. There's no law that says you can't do that. He could write a check today. What has he been writing the checks for? Charities. And I would argue that that money goes a lot further than giving more money to a bunch of Washington Democrats who don't know how to spend what it is they have now. That's why he's a bad spokesperson here. But again, you know, don't expect left-wing media to cover any of this. They'll just rewrite the press release that the No campaign puts out, quoting him. And if they were ever to get an interview with Rick Steves, they're not going to push him on any of this. And he's certainly not going to do any interviews in which he's going to get pushed because he knows he's a huge hypocrite. Now, again, we have this written up over at SeattleRed.com. I hope you'll check it out. SeattleRed.com. Let's find out what else is trending.
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3: Indeed, this is happening in my world, even though I'm on the road right now and took

0: You know who was on my flight?
1: Who?
0: Megan Rapinoe. Do you know who Megan Rapinoe is?
1: Unfortunately, yes.
0: Yeah, the insufferable former soccer player who I guess was going to New York because she was on The View. I have no idea what she said or why she said what she said. Didn't watch it. I just saw one clip like pass by on my X account. But I'm so mad because I wrote a note down to talk about this on Monday once I got back from my vacation and I forgot. Did I tell you what happened?
1: No.
0: Okay. This brings me such great joy. So she goes through security and I notice that she's there. She's not dressed incognito, but she's got a hat on. So it was a little bit difficult, I think, to see her, but you could still make her out. And when I saw her, I instantly knew who she was. And I imagine there were a lot of people, you know, in the Seattle area who would probably recognize her, right? I mean, she's a pretty record. Would you be able to, you know, spot her in a lineup?
1: Yeah, I think so.
0: Yeah, everyone knows who she is, except at this particular airport, who quite a few people in front of her knew who I was and complimented me when she was right next to me and she looked up and she did this look of, in my head, at least I interpreted as, why aren't they paying attention to me? Why do they notice the conservative talk show host and why are they saying they're a fan? And no one is approaching me. And she did the whole, and I swear she was looking around. To me, it looked like she was looking for someone to recognize her and to praise her. And you know what ended up happening?
1: What?
0: No one praised
1: her.
0: It was the most amazing thing that I think that has ever happened. Now, most of this I'm saying in my head, in interpreting how she looked, and it's possible she didn't even notice what was going on. But I find that hard to believe because she looked up at the exact same moment when one person had come up to me and said, oh, Jason, I'm such a fan. We didn't do a selfie or anything, thank God, because my hair was not cooperating that morning. I don't really do my hair before going on a flight, and I was not dressed to impress. But I'm pretty sure she noticed it, and that brings me great joy because she's insufferable, and I can't stand her. Does that make me petty? Maybe.
1: No, but no, she's the worst.
0: She really is the worst. And you got to feel to a degree for her. You know, this was someone who was incredibly important, right? She was a part of the, you know, pop culture-ness of Seattle. This is someone who was gaining a lot of attention. She was important, quote unquote, in the traditional sense. And then she just retired. She breaks up with Sue Bird. And that's about it. She was always the one, I think, between her and Sue Bird, who was trying to get the most attention from the media. Obviously, doing a podcast, Sue Bird wanted to get some attention. But the one who was always more out there, more prolific in media, doing all the appearances and speaking out politically was Sue Bird. And then it just kind of stopped. And I have to imagine that kind of sucks. It doesn't feel great. And I say this, of course, noting that she was on her way to The View, but she's obviously not doing nearly as much as she once did. When was the last time you even heard anyone bring up her name?
1: Prior to that appearance on The View, it's been a while. I mean,
0: right? She just kind of been gone. I don't even know. Was she like the guest for the full hour or did she just do a segment?
1: I don't know.
0: Why would you have her at the desk for a full hour? There wasn't even anything going on in the news that she was particularly well suited to speak to. There wasn't an athletic or trans issue or LGBT issue, was there?
1: I mean, the only thing I could think is like Sophie Cunningham and all that stuff.
0: I think that happened after. Sophie Cunningham came out relatively recent. I was in Israel for a week, so I don't actually know what was as top of mind in the news.
1: Yeah, I can't remember the exact timeline, but
0: I thought she came out at, maybe it was before, but I'm pretty sure it came out after. Speaking of which, obviously, the WNBA nonsense with this poor girl who was getting verbally accosted by the co-owner, minority co-owner. She has now been suspended, the co-owner, for the next 5 home games. Not that anyone cares. How is that a punishment, by the way?
1: That's a reward.
0: You can't go to a game, right? Yeah, it's like, so she's got her evenings back. She won't be bored for 5 games. Or I guess she's a co-owner, so I guess she has to pretend that what she witnesses at a game, a Storm game, isn't exciting.
1: Right.
0: I like the people who say, oh, it's so exciting when you go to a Storm game. They do so much during the breaks and everything. And that's because no one's paying attention to what's happening on the court.
1: Right.
0: Because it's really bad basketball. And if anyone saw the highlights from the WNBA All-Star game, did you see those highlights? Every play, it was just an embarrassment. I love those videos more than anything.

0: anything. 1-800-465-8770 for your texts. You're listening to the Jason Rant Show. When we come back, Christina Soltis is running for Senate in the 47th Legislative District. That includes Auburn, East Hill, and Kent, and of course, Covington, where she's a city council member. She'll explain why she needs your support, how you can support, and why she's trying to bring some much-needed balance from the Democrat incumbent, Claudia Kaufman, who's currently in power. She'll explain when we return on the Jason Rant Show. 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
0: Welcome back to the Jason Rants Show. Covington City Councilmember Christina Soltis is running as a Republican for the Washington State Senate in the 47th District. This is Auburn, Covington, Kent, East Hill. She's a Ukrainian-born immigrant and mother of three. She served on the council since, I believe, 2020 when we first met her. And she's campaigning on affordability, public safety, housing, and transportation, something that she is uniquely qualified to discuss as someone who has been helping lead a city. She's challenging the Democrat incumbent, Claudia Kaufman. It's expected to be one of the most competitive races in the state. Christina joins me now. Welcome to the show.
6: Thank you so much, Jason. Good to be here.
0: So the primary just days away as people have to turn in their ballots, mail their ballots. Hopefully they're doing it right this moment. You're the only Republican in the race. So what's the clearest argument that you're making to voters to replace the incumbent? It's always difficult replacing an incumbent.
6: It is. But, you know, I'm not somebody who hasn't served as an elected official. I'm in my seventh year on the council. It is an honor. I have a seat at the table that gives me a perspective that maybe others do not. The base and the foundation of it all is I want higher quality of life and more common sense solutions in Olympia. That we don't have a budget problem. We have a spending problem.
0: And how does that argument work in front of the public when you tell them? Do they nod in agreement? It feels like whenever you're making budgetary talking points, it seems like I think people just either don't follow it or their eyes glaze over. Like, how receptive are they?
6: Okay. So for the record, we're over 6,500 doors in. So we're not, well, I would like to say I'm not an amateur at this, but there's something that has shifted in the region, in the 47th, that's where I'm doorbelling. But there's something that people understanding, and I think it's because it's affecting them so personally now. When you're touching people's wallets, when you're touching their budgets, when you're touching their retirement, when you're touching their taxes in the way that you are, it resounds with them. And I tell people, I say, hey, in the last 10 years, in the last decade, we've nearly tripled our budget. Can you say that your quality of life has, let's just say, doubled? What do we see for that? What I'm finding is people don't mind paying taxes, but what they want to see is results. And when I'm standing at the door and my heart breaks when people tell me I've been in this house for 45, 50, 55 years, and I won't be able to stay here for much longer. I don't know where I'm going to go, but I can't stay here. And there are seniors. Jason, we are not taking care of our constituents. We're not taking care of the people that we represent.
0: When talking specifically about seniors, are there any specific policies that can help that demographic versus more big picture policies that are meant to help everyone?
6: Well, you know, I've sat with that one for a minute. And I have questions. Like, for example, in Covington, we have development pay for development. That makes sense. It pencils, it maps. When we see seniors who are, 65 plus, 75 plus, who's over 50% of their property taxes are going to the schools, that doesn't quite make sense to me. And that's just one thing that I've thought on. But development pays for development, can school-aged families pay for schools? And then perhaps we would require an audit of where that is going as well, which I would like to see. But it's those things that just, they don't fit well with me. Clearly, they don't have school-aged kids anymore. Something, whether it be a property tax freeze when they turn 65, there are many things to explore here. But I think the schools is one that hasn't been discussed too much. And I mean, I understand schools need to get paid for, but I'd like to see them do better.
0: Yeah, and obviously the argument coming from folks on the left is if you cut the income tax, it's going to cut funding to schools, which is an abject lie. There's not a single dollar right now that's going to schools. And even the way that the income tax is written, dollars aren't guaranteed to go to schools at all. Your push to reverse the income tax, is that something that people are also buying into when you talk to them? Are you getting a sense as to how they're going to vote on the initiative?
6: Absolutely. And we just have to tell them, that the wording, clear that up for them. But again, thousands of doors later, I expected more people to be in favor, but it is easily a 99.5% rejection of it. And when you hear that the people have voted it down 10 times, some will say 11, here in Washington State, it doesn't belong here. Everyone, meaning 99.5% of people agree, and they agree strongly.
0: We're talking with Christina Soltis. She's running for Senate in the 47th district. ChristinaForSenate.com is the website. It's all spelled out, F-O-R. So Christina with a K, ForSenate.com. One issue that you're also talking about, and you're leaning on your experience in Covington, is specifically around crime. And you point to a 24% reduction in crime in the city from its peak back in, I think it was 2022. And a huge part of that was just a decline in burglaries. Which policies deserve credit, and how might you be able to replicate those results statewide so someone who's living outside of the district, of Covington, Kent, Auburn, would see the same benefits?
6: Well, one thing that we do really well in Covington is we work closely with our police officers, and we do everything that can help them. So if we want to see a reduction in crime and we're not supporting our officers, we're not going to see a reduction in crime. We have partnered with our businesses in Covington, and they have partnered. So it's a three-way where they are partnering with our police officers, and we're focusing on theft. And our police officers sit outside. They devote a certain amount of hours, or, you know, on a certain day, and mm-hmm. they are there on site, just looking for, well, not looking for someone to arrest, but looking for theft. Sitting around and waiting for that. And that has been so significant. I can tell you this, somebody, if I may, we had a theft recently. Somebody was getting arrested and they said, "Oh man, I knew I shouldn't have done it." And our officer goes, "Done what?" And he goes, "I shouldn't have come to Covington to steal. It's so clean here. It's pretty." Clearly your officers are paying attention to what's going on around in Covington. I should not have come to Covington to steal. I would like to see that be said in Kent, in Auburn, and far beyond that. But we have to not tie our police officers' hands behind their backs and increase, you know, dosages of illegal drugs that can be on hand legally. But prosecute crime. Actually prosecute crime. Another thing that we've done in Covington that I'm really proud of is we're piloting a program where a community resource officer is available to drive around with our police officers. And when we see folks that need help, and I mean that more towards the, like the homeless population, who are
0: mental health, the drug addiction.
6: Sure. Absolutely. He is there because what can our police officers do for them besides lock them up and they'll stay there for 12 to 24 hours? I mean, that's not real help. You're not helping anyone. Maybe you're taking them off the streets for a few hours, but what they need is real help. And our community resource officer, we're partnering with, different programs. He has all the resources and he's out there saying, "Hey, I'm not a police officer, but I'm here to help. Would you be willing to take the help? Can I offer you this? Can I offer you this?" And we've had several people who have gone through the program completely and come out, and that's called success. If we love mm-hmm. people around us, if we want to take care of the people around us, we don't give them free needles and heroin and a space to do that. We can do that for insulin. I'd like to see insulin for free. But when we talk about the homeless population and those who are suffering with mental health and drug addictions, we need to help them for real and not just take them off the streets.
0: We have to reject policies that Democrats have been pushing, because a lot of the issues that you're pointing out can be done at the local level. The state doesn't necessarily Absolutely. Have a direct hand in it. But when Democrats pass policies that force cities into inaction, that's where the problems really start to pop up. On something that you can directly impact statewide, housing mandates. You oppose the kind of one size fits all mandates that Democrats and some Republicans, frankly, have been pushing. You're supporting permitting reform. You're pushing for additional supply. What specific housing policies would you support, and how would they make homes meaningfully less expensive?
6: Well, for starters, we need to streamline and cut red tape. I don't know if any, you know, I'm speaking to those folks who have tried to build something and you're sitting in permitting for years, when the state says, "Hey, we're requiring density," requiring, not asking for, requiring, every city is required to create density, by the way. And then they're going from the other side, they're increasing buffer zones and increasing restrictions. And I'm all here for protecting the environment. I am. But you can't have both in the same space. If we want 1 acre, right? We're just talking about like an actual physical space. We can't have both. So I would like to see some red tape cut as far as time, because time is money. Everyone knows that. Any developer knows that. If you're gonna go and put up a neighborhood and you're sitting on loans for years instead of months, that's time, and that translates to the buyer, absolutely. And everyone knows that, right? But I want to see faster housing, which means pre-permitted options. Here you go. If you don't like these options, sure, we can move on. But I want to see red tape cut and streamlined housing building. So I think that would help our developers, because how do we incentivize development? We're not builders. Like, a city is not a builder. We're not developers. What we want to see is developers coming in. So we have to incentivize. And we're not seeing that. That has not been easy.
0: Last question. One central part of the campaign that you've made are improvements to State Route 516. What would you do differently from the current senator to, I don't know, secure funding? And where would that money come from?
6: Oh, there's a lot. I would like to see a lot of programs audited in Olympia. I think, like I said, we don't have a budget problem. We've tripled. We went from 30 million to over 80 million.
0: Mm-hmm.
6: I'm sorry, billion.
0: Billion, and yeah.
6: I was like, hold on, that does not sound right. Yeah, absolutely. So I couldn't tell you exactly where I would take that from, but I would like to see the carbon tax reevaluated. Do we have an issue? Where's that money going? Because we were promised transparency on that. Do we have CO2 calculations? Do we have, where is that money going? And yeah, I'd like to see 516 finished. It's not even, we just want to see it finished. This is a road, this is a state road, by the way. And the state has, you know, put a lot of attention towards, let's say, light rails, trains, mm-hmm. modes of transportation that very few people use. It's nice, but 99% of people use cars. What are we focused on? And why are we not focused on that? On repairing roads, on the thing that most people use to get to and from work. We have times, the time to get to work and back is ridiculous now. That's time that can be spent with your family, with your loved ones. That's precious to me. So I'd like to see 516 finished. We have one lane. We finally, we call it the funnel. And so we've done a portion of it. It went from two lanes to five, and it's beautiful. It's beautiful, but we just moved the problem down the street. So just a little bit further, a few streets down is where it comes back to two lanes. And we need to expand that. Because I don't, you know, like I said, district boundaries don't have lines. You don't like drive into Maple Valley and say, oh, the district is over. I'm an LD5 now. You don't. Your family doesn't feel that. What your family feels is the extra 10, 15, 20 minutes that they're sitting in traffic that they don't have to. I would like to see the state prioritize that mode of transportation and the things that fall into that.
0: Christina Soltis is running for senator in the 47th. That district includes Covington and Auburn and Kent's East Hill. Make sure you get your ballots in. Vote for her if you're in the district. If you know anyone in the district, make sure you're telling them to vote for her and then get those ballots in. The website is christinaforsenate.com. Christina with a K, forsenate.com. As always, thank you so much for stopping by. I really appreciate it.
6: Jason, it's an honor. Thank you for having me.
0: Of course. You're listening to The Jason Rantz Show. 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
11: Hi, I'm Ryan Blaney, a third-generation race car driver, and we dedicate a lot of our time to going as fast as possible. 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
0: Welcome back to the Jason Rantz Show, again broadcasting from New York. I am here for CNN Tonight, then News Nation, filling in as host tomorrow. I've got a piece up. It's an exclusive story over at SeattleRed.com. And as I've been talking about, I visited Israel last week, and I got the opportunity to connect with the IDF communications team. And it just so happens I was working on a story because I had seen a puff piece in the Seattle Times. And I said, hey, I feel like you guys might have something to say about this. And it turns out they did. So the Seattle Times, about a week and a half ago at this point, published this glowing profile of a Seattle doctor spending a month in Gaza. And it let her basically say whatever she wanted to say about Israel without any pushback whatsoever, without any critical voice of her criticisms. And it was pretty disgusting because she branded the Israeli response, defensive response to Hamas, as a quote unquote slow genocide. And there wasn't a single pushback, not a single sentence pushing back in this entire article. And that's what you would get when your intent is to be pro Hamas and anti-Israel. This was propaganda, and it was propaganda in its purest form. They were completely disinterested in providing even a semblance of balance. And so the IDF is now calling it out. The article was written on July 19th, and it was written by their breaking news reporter, Kai Uyahara, who is awful. This guy is the worst. And it follows and features someone named Dr. Tanya Shaw. She's 34 years old. She's a family medicine physician. And this is important to note, so especially if you're a Jew, maybe you don't want to be seen by someone like this. But she volunteered at Nasser Hospital in Khan Yunis. And the paper treats everything that she claimed occurred as settled fact, that it was beyond any kind of pushback or any kind of real fact-checking. And they use in this Gaza's health ministry to give you the numbers of dead. And somewhat unbelievably, the reporter on this claimed that Hamas, and this is a direct quote, quote, generally seen as a reliable source for the deaths. Now, of course, they don't note that they count Hamas terrorists among the dead. And what readers never got in this piece is what the Israeli military says about the exact same events. And so since the Seattle Times didn't want to ask, I did. The ugliest line in this article is that the ceasefire hasn't stopped what she called a slow genocide. She wrote, the IDF firmly, the military said in response to the slow genocide, quote, the IDF firmly rejects the allegation of a slow genocide. This is a false allegation that has no factual or legal basis. The Hamas terrorist organization continues to operate from within population centers and civilian infrastructure. Unlike the Hamas terrorist organization, the IDF takes measures to mitigate harm to the civilian population. Now that answer, whether or not you even believe it, and I certainly do, but even if you didn't, that response belongs in any honest version of the story that appeared in the Seattle Times. And keep in mind, this Dr. Shaw is not some neutral observer. She apparently joined pro-Palestinian protests before she got on that plane to, ironically, Israel, and then she went over into Gaza. She traveled with the Palestinian American Medical Association. But the paper ran her claim without any pushback, recycling the hospital staff's version, and these are Palestinians in Gaza, of a raid that occurred February 2024 at this hospital that Dr. Shaw was at, was volunteering at. And it was complete with the suggestion that Israeli soldiers intentionally wrecked medical equipment, that they had no reason whatsoever to do that, but they did. And of course, when you reach out to the IDF, and not even the IDF, you don't even have to rely just on them. We'll read their statement, but it was more than that. They said, regarding the activity at Nasser Hospital in February 2024, the IDF concluded or conducted a targeted operation based on a precise intelligence. During the operation in the hospital, weapons and sealed boxes of medication bearing the names and photographs of Israeli hostages, which had not been delivered to the hostages, were located. In addition, approximately 200 terrorists and terror suspects were detained at the site, including senior Hamas operatives, individuals who participated in the October 7th massacre, and terrorists connected to the holding of the hostages. Now, again, let's say you don't trust the IDF at all. Well, let's look at CNN, which is obviously not a pro-Israel outlet, right? We'd argue that they're running Israeli propaganda. They said that IDF located weapons and detained dozens of terror suspects at the facility. That's their report. ABC News reported the sealed medicine boxes marked with the hostage's name. And by the way, they went even further than the IDF did in the statement, saying that a vehicle stolen from a kibbutz on October 7th was found there. And yet again, none of that made it into the Seattle Times article. All you learned about was the evil IDF, the evil Jews who bombed the place. And as the IDF points out, the operation was never designed to shut the hospital down. In fact, the hospital is working right now. It's operating today. They said the operation was directed against terrorist infrastructure and terrorist operative and was not intended to harm the hospital's medical activities or its medical equipment. As part of these efforts, the IDF worked to enable the continued operation of the hospital and assisted in the transfer of fuel, oxygen, medical equipment, and additional supplies in coordination with relevant members of the international community. Now, again, wouldn't you expect some of these details in the article? It wasn't. Instead, the Seattle Times passes along this chilling detail about aid workers who were warned using your cell phone to record anything that the IDF is doing is going to be, quote unquote, cause for gunfire. That's what they said. Except the military says that policy doesn't exist. Quote, the IDF rejects the allegation that there's a policy under which merely photographing with a mobile phone constitutes grounds for opening fire against civilians or aid workers. The use of force by IDF troops is governed by the rules of engagement and binding operational procedures and is carried out in accordance with the operational threat presented under the circumstances of each incident as assessed in real time. Now, none of the coverage as it relates to this story of Dr. Shaw is happening in accident. It's not happening in a bubble. We have had for years Seattle media running Hamas talking points, and they position it as if it's somehow straight news, as if it's objective. And I've been warning about this for years. I've been warning about this since 2023. Now, the doctor, she's entitled to her grief. She's entitled to her opinions, even if it's based in half-truths and anti-Semitism or anti-Israel sentiment. She's welcome to have those positions. The Seattle Times, I would argue, is not entitled to launder those opinions into facts while ignoring the media or the media statements coming from the IDF that's accused of the genocide. You can't just accuse them of genocide and move on without any kind of put. That is disgusting. And of course, Seattle Times had access to the other side. They just chose to leave it out, which is why we wrote what we did over at SeattleRed.com. And I hope you'll share it. I hope you'll go and visit the story right now. And I hope you'll share it. If you want to start pushing back against left-wing media, if you want to push back against anti-Semitism, we have to highlight these kinds of stories. So go to SeattleRed.com and you'll check it out. 1-800-465-8770. It's the Jason Rand Show.
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1: Watching and waiting. I'm Paul Stevens, Fox News. A big attack on Iran could be imminent, including a land blockade.
21: The British Telegraph newspaper is reporting a land blockade is under consideration by President Trump and Israeli Prime Minister Benjamin Netanyahu to increase economic pressure on the regime after months of attacks have failed to bring them to their knees. The article suggesting the plan could require the U.S. and Israel to petition Iran's neighbors to restrict or close border crossings, which would limit exports and imports to the country. Iran shares borders with seven different countries, including Iraq, Pakistan, and Turkey, which all maintain economic and political cooperation with Tehran.
1: And that's Fox's Anita Vogel. President Trump also says he's starting to, quote-unquote, lose faith in the prospect of getting a deal with Iran, accusing Tehran of lying about its negotiations with the U.S. The president, meantime, not buying that Iranian hackers are behind the cyber attack on Minnesota's water system. Meantime, several other states are also reporting some strange activity as well.
22: The FBI says water and wastewater utility companies in seven states have now reported malicious cyber attack incidents since Monday. Investigators immediately suspected Iran, but not the president.
23: They blame it on Iran. I don't think so. I blame it on Minnesota because they're grossly incompetent. There was a cyber attack of 30 water plants, and I would blame it on Minnesota. They like to say, oh, it's Iran. Iran should be so lucky. Iran's got bigger problems than worrying about Minnesota.
22: The first evidence of trouble surfaced in Minnesota. The mayor of Brahm says on Monday, the water plant operator realized the tower was calling for water, but the well was not cooperating.
1: And that's Fox's Mike Tobin. Experts, though, who think it's Iran are saying the regime is looking for a weak point in the U.S. America is listening to Fox News.
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0: Good afternoon and welcome to the Jason Rand Show. We are here on Seattle Red 770 AM. We are streaming on the Seattle Red app online at seattlered.com. We got a ton to get to this hour, including the latest out of Iran, plus Chris Elder is running for the House here in Washington. He'll explain what you can do to help the Navy veteran. But first, another day. Not too many answers after the Bite of Seattle mass shooting. That's What's Trending, brought to you by the Sunset Auto Family.
30: What's Trending? Crime.
0: We got another press conference today, and we got some details, I suppose. We got details on the guns that were used. We'll talk a little bit later about that. But, you know, it was a little bit awkward. Yesterday, you had Mayor Katie Wilson I should say Monday, depending on when it is you're listening. On Monday, Katie Wilson came out and had two press conferences. The first one in which Chief Sean Barnes was there. The second one, he wasn't, because in between the press conferences, he got into nearly a physical altercation with a reporter named Connor Nash, who simply asked him about the claims that the chief doesn't spend much time in Seattle or in Washington State, that he travels out of state a lot, which is, I think, objectively true. And he didn't take too kindly. He gets into nearly a fight. He had to be separated by a member of staff. Then at that second press conference, what did the mayor say? We played it live on air at 4 o'clock. It was that, well, he wasn't expected to be here. We have someone else here, Nicole, whoever, the assistant chief, because look, Sean Barnes isn't handling this case. It would be weird to have him here. It doesn't make any sense. So then they had a press conference today, and lo and behold, Chief Sean Barnes was there. I guess he's on again, off again, this case. Weird how that works. And we got kind of what we would expect to get from Katie Wilson, who's now under pressure from members of the council and other activists within the community to do something about quote-unquote gun violence, even though this, yes, technically it's gun violence. There's no doubt about that. Gun was held, however, by alleged gang members, one of whom was killed, the other one of whom has been arrested, will be charged. He's 15 years old. But she says she's bringing in a national expert on youth and gun violence and will be working with groups to get this under control.
2: These are organizations with demonstrated track records of helping cities to stand up successful gun violence reduction strategies across the country.
0: Got it. I thought there was no problems in Seattle. Weren't we told that there's not a crime issue? We're told that it's completely safe, and anyone who tells you otherwise is lying. They're just evil conservatives spreading their propaganda on Fox News. So after she does her spiel, Sean Barnes comes up and gives us, again, some basic updates. I guess the only thing we quote unquote learned is something that we kind of already knew, but I guess they confirmed it, that of the three victims, quote unquote victims, two are actual victims. One who was killed was one of the alleged shooters. They do not believe that anybody else who was injured or killed was involved in the shooting whatsoever. But then he got a question about the Connor Nash incident yesterday, and his response was just not great. He basically argued that the only reason he did what he did was he was really passionate because a two-year-old was injured in the shooting.
3: Yeah, I wouldn't describe it as a heated exchange, but that's okay. I respect our media. I respect what you do.
0: I respect your media. We respect what you do. Here at the mayor's office, here at the Seattle Police Department, I think, you know, there are a lot of people within SPD who respect what it is we do. I don't think Sean Barnes is one of those people. He is someone who I think he should be fired. I don't know how else to respond to an incident in which the chief of police nearly gets into a fist fight with a reporter for asking a question he doesn't like. And then going on to blame the passion. It's just, I'm a passionate guy. You know, I was just really thrown by the two-year-old who was shot and almost killed on Sunday. Oh, that's not why he weren't asked about that. That's what you're pretending is behind this? Shameful. Shameful. And he just keeps digging a bigger hole. Because he was asked specifically about, again, the time off that he's taken. And it was Jonathan Cho who asked the question about how much time have you taken off? He wouldn't answer the question directly. Instead, he says, I've seen reports that I'm out every single weekend. No, I'm not out every single. No one is seriously saying that. Maybe you saw that on Twitter by some random person. But there's been no reporting suggesting that you're out every single weekend going to Chicago where your family lives or going to Dallas or Maryland or wherever it is your next conference is. We're simply asking, how often have you gone out of town? And I've sent now a couple emails to Seattle Police Department, their comms team, asking them specifically just the last 3 months, how often has he gone out of town? And they refuse to respond. He is refusing to respond, which makes it seem like he's traveling an awful lot. Again, I don't know. Do you know? I don't know. But if it was just here or there, wouldn't he just say that? How is that like a controversial position? So I went to 3 conferences within the last 3 months. Okay. Is that normal? I don't know. We can find out, I guess. But why is it so difficult to answer these basic questions? Just say how often you've gone out of town. Now, is it possible there's something else we don't know about? Sure. Okay, but I do still think we have a right to know. He keeps making reference to some medical procedure that he's going to undergo on, I guess, on Friday. Sounds minor, but maybe it's not. I don't know. But don't we have a right to know some basic answers to questions of just the past few months as to how many times you've been here? Again, I think it's reasonable. I think these questions are reasonable. Now, at the same time, we're hearing more and more from witnesses who were there. And vendors have come forward. Vendors saying that they had been looted after the shooting. They obviously, they ran away from the gunfire. They showed back up afterwards. And they found that their booths were looted of money, of products that they were selling, food, I guess. I mean, it's not just people selling food at Bite of Seattle. They're selling other things as well. Xena Beauty, for example, sells handmade jewelry. And she indicated that she lost a lot of her items. Her merchandise was taken by looters. Who does that? It's like pretty rotten people do something like that. Here's a witness, Justin Smith, speaking with our sister station, Karen News Radio.
4: When I walked in that day, it felt very risky. Just being there, it felt like something bad could happen.
0: Now, I mean, I don't know. I don't know if I believe that. Maybe he's convinced himself he felt that way because of what happened. And not that I blame him, but it, I don't know. You think he actually showed up and was like, man, something bad is going to happen. I feel it in my bones. I find that a little hard to believe.
6: It kind of makes you wonder why he would even be there then.
0: Like if I thought something horrible was going to happen, you know what I would do? Go somewhere else. Now I might not tell anyone because it's like that final destination kind of feeling. I don't want people to think I'm crazy. I just had this premonition. People are going to laugh at me, but I probably wouldn't have stayed.
4: Obviously, nobody's going to come into a Mariners game or a Seahawks game with an AR or a gun, right? Because there's so many security measures. They would be stopped by somebody before they came into that big crowd of people. But this kind of environment, they don't have that security.
0: There are reasonable questions about security. We brought them up. We'll talk about it later on in the show again, I'm sure. I don't know what specifically can be done to make it completely guaranteed a safe environment. I don't know the answer to that. I think it's fair to ask these questions. Is it fair to, in the aftermath of a shooting, say more could have been done? To a degree, sure. But what was curious to me, and I heard from someone yesterday, a friend of mine had texted me saying, in the context of this shooting and the age of the alleged suspect, 15 year, or the suspect who's alleged to have been responsible for this, 15 years old, I was reminded of a bill that was being pursued by State Senator Noelle Frame, Democrat from Seattle. In fact, her district covers the Seattle Center. And it was Senate Bill 5266. Now, you probably don't remember that. I barely remembered it. But I looked it up, and it's called the Youth Hope Act. And what it did, assuming it would be passed, and it, to be clear, hasn't been passed, but what it would have done was let offenders who committed crimes before turning 18 petition for early release at the age of 24. So instead of serving 20 years that the current law requires for certain crimes like, you know, murder or homicide, you can be out by 24. And the only exception was if you were convicted of three or more murders. At that point, you would still have to spend up to 20 years in jail. So three or more. And I got to thinking about the fact that this was three because someone died in the hospital. Had that person not died of the gunshot wound in the hospital, this person would have been eligible. So I'm just throwing that out there again for some additional context of some of the crazy positions that the Democrats have taken and have taken proudly. Like they're putting their names on these pieces of legislation. And no one really thinks about it in sort of the abstract that it's presented. You just get told, here's a bill, here's what it would do. But you're not really thinking about any specific event, certainly not a mass shooting that comes to mind. Even though on this show we talk about, like, really, this is the kind of people we want to release? People who are involved in these kinds of crimes? That just seems kind of crazy to me. It seems nuts to me. Now, I've got a story up at SeattleRed.com. 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I hope you'll check it out. 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
0: Chris Elder is a retired 20-year Navy vet. He's a small business owner. He's a real estate professional. And he's running as a Republican for state representative in the 44th Legislative District. This is a district east of Everett. It's got a little bit of Everett, but we're talking about Snohomish, Maltby, Mill Creek, a little bit of Bothell. He's a Snohomish County resident for more than three decades, and he says he wants to bring his military leadership and private sector experience to Olympia, something that is sorely, sorely missing in the state capitol. He's challenging a Democratic incumbent, Brandon Donaghy, for position number one. Welcome to the show, Chris.
5: Thank you for having me here and for this opportunity.
0: So you've spent a lot of time in the military. I think you have a 20-year, amount of service. What did your military career teach you about leadership that you think is missing right now in Olympia?
5: Well, one of the biggest things that we learned in the Navy, I was a senior chief when I retired, was a concept called deck plate leadership. And that means being out there in the streets, on the deck plates, on the ships, right? Mm-hmm. And kind of being in the midst of everybody, seeing what's actually happening and, you know, putting your hand in the soil, walking around, talking to business owners and seeing what's actually concerning them. Because, yes, we want to make sure that the constituents, we hear them, but we also have other elements inside. And that's the people that work in our police, people that work in fire, people that are servicing other people, businesses. You know, we have to be out there seeing what their concerns are as well, so that way we could get a full round picture. And so that's kind of one of the things that the Navy taught me, was to be with everybody else, mm-hmm. and learn from them and listen, do a lot more listening than talking.
0: Well, we can certainly use politicians who are willing to do more of that than the latter.
5: Yes, I agree. And I have been doing that. I decided to run after I retired from the Navy a couple of years ago. I took a little hiatus, you know, focused on the family. And I saw that Brandy Donaghy didn't have anybody opposing her last election. And I just wanted to give the people another option.
0: Well, as you've been talking to people and listening to them, more importantly, what have they been telling you about the direction of this state and the direction of your specific district?
5: There's a lot of concern out there. I walked over 300 businesses, and what really concerned me was some of the businesses in Mill Creek area that are affected by the negative crime. You know, like, they've had a lot of negative impact from the crime rates there. Businesses that require, walk-ins, they're locking their doors and letting people in by unlocking the door to make sure that you're not some crazy that's coming in there. That's one of the concerns. There's a lot of security concerns. Walking in certain parts of Mill Creek, you'll find a big vacancy rate of commercial real estate that's available. And that's really concerning. And it's not necessarily what Mill Creek is doing. It's just, you know, businesses are not getting enough business to stay open and to justify the high costs of operating in this area. And that's something that I'd like to see and foster more businesses to want to come here.
0: one issue that's impacting not just businesses, but virtually every single Washingtonian, certainly eventually, is the income tax. I already know that you're against the income tax. All the Republicans who are running, I believe, are against this income tax. And the inevitable spread to the rest of us is not just going to be about millionaires. But the Democrats basically argue that we have to have additional revenue to pay for education, transportation, social services, a laundry list of things. So how would you protect those as priorities while also reducing the tax burden on families?
5: See, obviously, educating our youth is super important, right? And I've volunteered at my kids' school. I see my teachers constantly, and they're doing a great job. The teachers, they care. And parents also are part of this, right? Parents should be involved in the education of their children. They shouldn't just be reliant on the system. But see, what's happening is that we've had two prior Democratic governors come out and say that we have a spending problem. We do not have a revenue problem in our state, but we have a massive spending issue in our state.
0: Yeah, and Gary Locke, by the way, was the governor who came out most recently. Obviously, Christine Gregoire a few weeks ago, mm-hmm. but last week it was Gary Locke.
5: And here's the thing: when we spend money, us as taxpayers need to know where that's going. Mm-hmm. There's transparency.

0: But why not have transparency the year after? Why are we not, as taxpayers, being able to see what's happening in the budget a year later? Like, that would be a pretty easy task to accomplish. And that's something that I really want to see. And the schools, they are getting a lot more money than they were in the past, as was pointed out by Christian Gregoire. Well, obviously the McCleary decision came out and they added more funds, but more funds has not equaled better test results and better turnout for our children that were trying to get out there in the workforce and become the next entrepreneur, the next business owner, the next, you know, Microsoft executive, farmer, whatever they decide to be. But we need to make sure we're equipping them with the right tools and resources. And I don't think that's happening. And it's pretty evident because there's a lot of outside people coming in to take the jobs that we should be getting those jobs for our kids. So that's just some of the things I see.
1: My last question for you is about the changing demographics, I guess, of your particular district. Obviously, you've got nothing but Democrat representation right now. Why do you think now is the time that things will shift?
0: So I've been doing a lot of door knocking, and there's a lot of disenfranchised Republicans out there. And I had one guy ask me, where has the Republican Party been? And I literally said right to him, I'm like, I'm standing right in front of you. We're here. We need to show up. And silence is not the right answer. We either stand up and vote. We need to vote. We can't not vote. And that's the biggest problem that we have inside of our party, is that we're not voting. So getting out there to vote is how you share your voice.
1: So you just think it's a matter of people not voting? Why do you think Republicans aren't voting?
0: I think they just feel like their voice doesn't matter, but I'm here to tell them that it does. We see it in numbers. People's voices do matter. Literally, elections can be won by a few votes.
1: Well, hopefully those few votes actually turn in those ballots. You've got them in hand. There's some people who like to wait till the last minute. I do not recommend you wait till the last minute. Get it mailed either today or put it into a Dropbox. And obviously, the closer we get to Election Day, which is just a few days away, make sure you're putting it in a Dropbox, not putting it in the mail. You can go to the website electchriselder.com to learn more about what Chris is doing. electchriselder.com. It's spelled exactly the way you think. Chris, good luck this week and next week.
0: Thank you so much, and thank you for this opportunity. Make sure you guys get out there and vote.
1: Absolutely. Again, if you are voting in the 44th Legislative District, position number one, go with Chris Elder.
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3: Welcome back to the Jason Rantz Show. Michelle Bennett is the chief of police for Mercer Island, but she's now running for the Washington State House in the 5th Legislative District. She says Olympia has a spending problem, no kidding, pointing to the dramatic growth of the state budget, new taxes, a pension fund transfer that's absolutely outrageous, and what she describes as policies that have made it harder for law enforcement to actually protect the public. She's pitching herself as a moderate, common sense candidate. She wants to focus on accountability, public safety, transparency, and she joins me now. Welcome to the show, Chief Bennett.
4: Thank you so much for having me.
3: So you've obviously spent your career in law enforcement. Why did you make the decision that it's time to now run for the legislature?
4: I've been watching, as you have, and I'm sure your listeners have, what's been happening in Washington State. And as this looming income tax that we know is coming for all of us, and the people that passed this have as much said so, then the rating of the law enforcement firefighter one pension fund, and then the 10.5% services tax, you get where I'm going with all of this. And I kept saying, somebody's got to do something about this. This is ridiculous. We have to change this. And then I thought, you know what? Stop talking. Take some action. And that's why.
3: Well, you describe yourself as a moderate, not necessarily some, I think, you know, quote unquote, MAGA style candidate. I imagine some of that has to do with the fact that Mercer Island in particular is a very, very, very blue legislative district. Is this, in practical terms, do you think enough of a distinction to have a chance at a victory?
4: Well, I think, you know, where I work and law enforcement aside, I think what we need to do is have a common sense approach in Olympia. Mm-hmm. So my feeling has been we need leaders. And I have been a leader for the last 19 years as police chiefs in 4 different cities. We need real leadership in Olympia, and we need somebody to stand by their morals, values, and common sense and make decisions that benefit everyone and that have real outcomes. And we're not seeing that currently. We're seeing fraud. We're seeing corruption. We're seeing shenanigans, and I just can't take it anymore. And a lot of my friends and family feel the same way, and I think we need to do something very different.
3: As a police chief, obviously a lot of the policies around crime and, you know, especially juvenile justice impact what it is you do for a living. Which laws passed during 2020 through last year, essentially, or this past legislative session, do you think caused the most damage to public safety?
4: Oh, my goodness. You have an hour? So there's so much, and there's so much still that they're trying to get past. And I'm not sure if the public is aware of all of these things. One of the things that they're trying to pass right now is to make it unlawful for cities or counties or any jurisdiction to pass no camping ordinances in your city. So imagine if you have no right now as to where the homeless decide to go camp in the middle of your town center. They're also trying to pass legislation where we no longer stop cars for any kind of vehicle equipment violation. Now, the important distinction is we can still stop people for expired tabs.
3: Right? Yeah, of course.
4: So that money goes to the state. But some of that legislation, holy smoke, one of them was about the 50 caliber or greater launching platform for less than lethal. I'm sure you're probably aware of this. So basically the legislation is saying, hey, you know, we don't want officers killing anybody. You know, they're really taking a target at these high-powered rifles. So we're going to outlaw this certain kind of launching platform. Well, what they in effect did was outlawed beanbag round launchers, yep. Stage launchers, rubber bullets, all of the things that we use less than lethal, so we don't have to use lethal force. So you take this law where we don't want officers using lethal force, and then they take away all of the equipment to not do that so that the only choice we have is lethal force. And we tried to talk to them, we being WASPIC, Washington State Police Chiefs and Sheriff's Board, and they kind of blew us off like, oh, sour grapes. Well, no, there's actually horrible things that are happening from some of this legislation.
5: Well, there were also Democrats, who supported this, who come from law enforcement.
4: Which is crazy to me. I have to say, this is crazy to me. And I don't know, and I'm not, you know, casting aspersions at someone or anyone, but we have to take a holistic look at the legislation we're passing. This whole thing about we can't talk to juveniles unless there's an attorney present, or unless, you know, they have opportunity to contact an attorney. Well, every attorney is saying, no, don't talk to them. Well, we have juveniles, and we have, you know, cases where a juvenile has been accused of something they didn't do, they weren't able to talk to law enforcement, and that juvenile ended up committing suicide.
5: Wow.
4: Because they weren't even able to clear their name because we couldn't talk to them. Then you have, you remember, I could go on for a while, the no deception in law enforcement.
5: Yeah.
4: Right?
5: Ridiculous.
4: So you're trying to interview or interrogate or talk to someone, and I can't tell you how many times we've used a ruse to get someone out of a house. I'm a pizza driver or whatever. They come to the door. You're not having to do a forced entry, so you're providing for safety by using a ruse. And the court, very clearly, if something shocks the conscience of the court, they'll throw it out. So there's already safeguards there. Anyway.
5: Exactly. Well, one other issue that you pointed out, and I think it's important. It gets a little in the weeds, but I do think it's important because you're objecting to the transfer or, you know, what some might call theft of billions of dollars from the law enforcement and firefighter pension system, taking that money into the general fund. The Democrats have basically argued that, well, you guys don't really need the money. You've been raising a lot on your own. You've been earning a lot on your own. Why should voters see that decision as more than, I think, an accounting maneuver that they would prefer the public see it as?
4: Well, the first question I would ask if I was the general public is, when are you coming for my pension? If you have one, right? Yeah. It's the same thing with opening a door for income tax. That's law enforcement, firefighter one money. They invested well. The membership put money in, the cities put money in, and the state put money in. So if they want to take some funding out, take your actual monies that you contributed only and leave the rest of the law enforcement, firefighter pension fund. That's their money, not the state's money. I talked to somebody in leadership who said, well, you know, they say they might use it for teachers unions. I said, does it say that anywhere? It's going to the general fund. Well, no, not really. Okay, we're getting hoodwinked here, and we have to stand up to this. Have to.
5: Why do you think Democrats haven't stood up to that? Usually when it comes to unions and pensions, they've been, you know, quote, unquote, liberal.
4: Yeah, the legislature has moved in mysterious ways. I think, you know, one of the things that I was, you know, thinking about when you were talking about some of this legislation, and it kind of ties into why would they do this? I see this great onslaught of, you know, nobody's really responsible for their actions. You know, there's really not accountability. You know, criminals commit crime and it's not their fault. And it's sort of like the legislation where they took away reasonable suspicion. I'm sure you remember this. And I'll tell a little story. As I was working in Edmonds, we had a guy throwing rocks at buildings, and officers are basically following him, going into businesses saying, hey, do you want to press charges? Because we couldn't stop somebody on reasonable suspicion. You had to have probable cause of a crime. And it wasn't until the guy got down to the boat launch and threw a rock at a boat and damaged it, the guy's like, yeah, I want to press charges. Then we were able to contact the person mm-hmm. and arrest him. So we're allowing all of this crime. Why? Why are we waiting? I was told a story of a guy with a bloody knife standing in a parking lot, and officers didn't go to contact him. So a business owner comes out and says, what are you doing? He stabs that person. Turns out he had stabbed a relative and then wandered down with this bloody knife. Why wouldn't officers be able to contact somebody with a bloody knife? Because it's only reasonable suspicion, so we couldn't. Why would people want to let criminals get away with crime? This is the question.
5: Well, at this point, it's more about why are Democrats allowing this? I think the average person, if you were to ask about this, except for, you know, the activist class, I suppose, would be scratching their head, and they just seem to not understand what's being done in their name in Olympia.
4: Well, quite honestly, Jason, I think they feel like, oh, well, we tried. This was just kind of a failed social experiment. I'm pretty sure perhaps one of them said that. What social experiment for what? People are losing their lives. We have real victims. And I feel very strongly about accountability. If, you know, we have mental health crisis, we have addiction. Yes, that leads to homelessness. So if you have that problem and you're like, well, here's a tent and here's a sleeping bag and here's some food and here's medical and here's a phone. I tell you what, you're not helping people to stop addiction problems or help them with their mental health issues. You're helping placate them in place. And that's what we're seeing throughout the state. So I think we need to make drugs illegal again. I'm just going to say it out loud and have pretrial diversion. If you're caught with narcotics, you're arrested, you get 6 months sentence, or you can go to 6 months of treatment. And if you complete that treatment, then the charges are never filed. And you don't have any charges on, you don't have any convictions on your record. You go about your life. The goal should be treatment and getting people back to their families and back to their lives. I have a sister who's homeless. I have a lot of compassion for that. She lost her kids. She lost her job. She lost her home. She was evicted. She's living in the streets in a tent out on Aurora near Everett. And getting her help was an act of God. And all they could do was 30 days. The next day she was back out doing drugs. Yeah. We have to have some real accountability. If she had gotten treatment early on, I don't think we'd be here right now.
5: The website is electmichellebennett.com. We're talking with Mercer Island Police Chief Michelle Bennett, who's not speaking as police chief. She's speaking as a candidate running for state representative in the 5th Legislative District. Again, electmichellebennett.com. In the few moments we have left, let's go away from law enforcement issues, public safety, and focus on the spending problem that you note we have in Olympia. Where would you begin cutting or, I guess, restructuring the spending?
4: Right. And as you know, former Governor Gary Locke and Christian Gregoire have said the same thing. And these are Democrats. So the first thing we need to have is some transparency and accountability. We need to review audit for empirical evidence programs. And I know, you know, Reagan Dunn did a little study of some of the fraud that's occurring in some of these programs. We need full accountability, transparency, and a full audit of all of the programming. We need to see where our tax dollars are really going. The answer isn't to continue to raise taxes and just hope something changes. Because you know the definition of crazy.
5: Yeah. Should organizations found misusing taxpayer money actually face criminal consequences? Do you think that we would get to that point?
4: Absolutely. Absolutely. There should be legislation that passes that makes that felonious. And people should not only have to pay restitution, but be held accountable for that in the legal system. 100%.
5: Your district has a whole lot of voters with a lot of different political views. They do still seem to lean pretty far to the left. So what's your strongest argument to either the independents or maybe the moderate Democrats or liberal Democrats who might be frustrated with Olympia, but they generally find themselves skeptical of supporting a Republican?
4: Yeah, and I know that that's out there, and it's hard because I'm definitely a moderate. I'm not MAGA. I believe in human rights. But I believe in financial, we have to conserve finances. We have to be fiscally responsible. And I also believe in public safety. So if you're kind of looking at the prongs of politics, you know, two of the three, I am very conservative. I also believe government should stay out of people's lives. But at the same time, government shouldn't be dictating what people do. I believe in human rights. So I'm probably kind of a unicorn candidate. Somebody asked me the other day, well, what's your political leaning? I said, just a little right of center. So I would say I'm an extremely moderate candidate, and I would work for the people of the 5th District and what their needs are and how we can help our district and help our state to be more responsible and to practice common sense.
5: There you have it. Again, we've been talking with Michelle Bennett. The website is electmichellebennett.com, electmichellebennett.com. If you've got ballots in hand, make sure you get them turned in today. Vote today. Either put it in a mailbox, or if you want to play it extra safe, put it in a Dropbox location. Thank you so much for stopping by. I really appreciate
4: it. Yes, absolutely. Thank you so much for having me. I appreciate it.
5: Of course. You're listening to The Jason Rantz Show. Back with more after this.
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5: Welcome back to the Jason Rand Show. If you listen, you know I'm into the longevity space, and NAD has been at least something I've been thinking about for a while. So when a headline in the New York Times dropped claiming that one new study upends the entire case for NAD, my first move wasn't just to drop my interest, but it was to ask some questions. Obviously, one study doesn't settle everything. So I thought we would talk to an expert who's been studying this molecule and was actually quoted in the New York Times. Matt Kaeberlein is an affiliate professor at the University of Washington, and he joins me now. Professor, welcome.
13: Thank you. It's a pleasure to be here.
5: So if you could just set the table for people who've never even heard of NAD+, what does it actually do in the body?
13: Yeah, so I think the best way to think about NAD is as a buffer for cellular energy. So NAD is involved in thousands of chemical reactions in our cells, many of which are associated with the ability of our bodies to make a molecule called ATP, which is the energy currency of the cell. So people have heard of mitochondria as the power plants of the cell. NAD is one of the key components that our power plants need in order to make the energy that powers our bodies.
5: In this New York Times article, and I will say the body of the article was a little bit, I think, more sane and reasonable and logical than the actual headline. I think the headline was a little over the top, but it pretty much got into this new study that they claim upends the influencers who've been talking about NAD in the longevity space. And there's no doubt that influencers, especially the ones who aren't actual doctors or scientists, they have a tendency to overhype certain things. But take us through what the study actually said and what you've been hearing from some of the influencers who are pushing NAD. Because the whole idea of NAD is that as you get older, your body stops producing as much and it leads to more rapid aging.
13: Yeah. So, I mean, I think that you just nailed, I think, the biggest problem with the message that has gotten out by the influencers and even by some people with apparently impressive credentials. So the dogma has become this idea that NAD levels decline with age. And therefore, if we replace NAD, that will be beneficial for aging and a bunch of different age-related diseases. The problem is that dogma hasn't really been well supported by evidence in the scientific literature. And so what this study showed was that if we look in blood, we don't see in humans a decline in NAD with age. So that seems pretty solid. Like, the study was very well done across multiple populations. I think that is a true result, that in blood, people do not show a decline mm-hmm. in NAD with age. What that doesn't mean is that NAD is not important during aging. It might be important in certain tissues. It might be the case that even if NAD levels don't decline, if we were able to add more NAD, that would be beneficial. We just don't know at this point.
5: So that key piece, I think, is actually really important, because as someone who I read a lot of the articles, I listen to certain podcasts. I'm sort of a little choosier, I guess, with what I'm listening to and what I hear. And one of the red flags to me in this article, because my instinct is to say that one paper doesn't overturn, you know, any kind of other study just on its face or any claim on its face, was that, and this is some of the pushback from some folks who are pushing NAD, is that they weren't really talking about blood. They were talking about tissue. And that was, to me at least, one of the pieces of that article that I questioned a little bit, saying, I don't recall, and I'm not saying it doesn't happen, but I'm saying I don't recall any of the people I read or listen to specifically talking about blood. They talk about tissue.
13: Well, I mean, this is where I think the goalposts move. So my perception is those people who are trying to sell you on NAD have changed their tune because the data didn't match what they wanted to be true. Like, they would be ecstatic if NAD levels declined in blood. It doesn't. I think we can be pretty sure about that. We don't know about tissues yet. I think what I can tell you is, within the scientific community that studies aging biology, there's not a lot of enthusiasm for NAD at the moment. And I think this is in part because there have been a lot of exciting initial results that didn't turn out to be reproducible in what I'm going to call NAD world. NAD is super important for biology. I don't want to suggest that's not true. Yeah. I think what's unclear is whether or not these NAD supplements that are currently on the market, or NAD drips that people are going to these clinics to get, have any value. They might. And I think they probably do for a subset of people. But in the idea that everybody should be taking an NAD supplement is at best oversold and might be completely untrue. And I'll tell you, I was just at a conference, the American Aging Association meeting, where somebody had done a what's called a metabolomic study in tissues of during aging. This was in mice, so take it for what it's worth. And they did not see a decline in NAD or NAD metabolites in tissues with age. The problem is, we can't really do that in people. Nobody's going to go in for a brain biopsy to see if NAD levels decline with age in the brain. So what we really need to wait on are good clinical studies in humans to see, do NAD supplements have any benefits? And we just don't have that information right now.
5: Yeah. And I think that's part of the reason why I don't take NAD. I'm curious about it, right? I hear a lot of claims on a whole lot of different supplements. Some supplements I take, and obviously I think that there's a lot of support for things like magnesium, for example, or creatine. Yeah. Like, those things make total 100%. Sense to me. The NAD have been a little bit on the fence, but there are obviously people who swear that they feel real energy and recovery from NAD. Is there a credible mechanism behind that, or do you believe that that's a placebo, or is it, again, one of those cases of everyone's a little bit different?
13: Yeah, I think it's both, to be honest with you. I think placebo accounts for a lot of it. And again, if you're taking a harmless supplement, which, you know, NAD probably is pretty harmless as supplements go, and you feel better, great. Like, that's fine. There is a plausible mechanism. As I mentioned, NAD is centrally involved in many of the energy generating pathways that our cells use. So it certainly could be the case that NAD becomes limiting for energy production in certain people who have, you know, mitochondrial dysfunction, for example, and that the NAD supplements would have a beneficial effect. What we're lacking, of course, is the solid data to say that hypothesis is actually correct. So that's the missing piece. But definitely it's plausible that could be the case.
5: Is it fair to say you've built a little bit of a reputation calling out the hype around longevity? Is that a fair assessment?
13: I think that's fair to say, yeah. I mean, I try to take a balanced, evidence-based approach to this space and help separate the signal from the noise.
5: Yeah, and I know you were the co-director at some point, or maybe you still are, of the Dog Aging Project.
13: Yes.
5: Okay.
13: Yes.
5: Yeah.
13: I co-founded the Dog Aging Project, and that project is ongoing.
5: Yep. Yeah. Which is how I first learned of you and the work at UW, because I was always thinking that's the one space I'm surprised that we haven't seen a lot of, at least in the world of the influencers, just dog aging. But is it fair to say skeptics can overcorrect as well, and that even in this NAD study and some of the responses to it, there might be some of that going on? I don't necessarily know who to trust all the time, because there's always that key group of very loud, more establishment scientists who always seem to say anything in the longevity space is just complete nonsense, which is also just not true.
13: That's not true at all. And I align and agree with what you just said. I think This is what is challenging about trying to be an unbiased observer, right? Is we've all got our biases. And I think people like me tend to get very frustrated with the influencer culture, which spreads a lot of misinformation. And sometimes then we do overcorrect, you know, when data comes out that runs against the misinformation that's been spread. So I think that's perfectly valid. Where I land on NAD is there's a lot of smoke, meaning there are lots and lots of studies that are suggestive. There's also a lot of cases where the data has not turned out to be reproducible. And so I don't know how much fire there is. So I'm on the fence just like you. I want to believe. I'm just really waiting for some definitive data to tip me one way or the other.
5: Is there anything right now you're looking at that seems to show significant promise that just maybe isn't getting as much attention, or maybe it's getting a lot of attention, but the data is not quite there yet, but you're pretty bullish on it?
13: Yeah, I mean, I think, you know, I've studied this molecule rapamycin for many years. We're doing a clinical trial in dogs. I continue to become more and more bullish on rapamycin for beneficial effects. I'm not suggesting everybody should take it. There's always downsides to everything, but I'm becoming more and more bullish on rapamycin. I think you may have heard of the new clinical trial that just started for partial epigenetic reprogramming in the eye. I think that particular intervention, it's going to be a while before that's available in people, but the ceiling is pretty high. Like the upside might be really high if we can do it safely. And then in the supplement space, you know, I mean, you mentioned creatine. That to me is a no-brainer, but I have become
5: 10 milligrams. It is.
13: What's that?
5: At 10, it is.
13: 5 or 10 grams a day, you mean, for creatine?
5: Yeah, exactly.
13: Yeah, I agree. Yeah. No brainer. Right. Got the pun. Yes.
5: There was someone out there who got that and left. I'm just saying.
13: I'm intrigued by lithium orotate. So, you know, we're talking doses that are way below the psychiatric doses, but there's multiple lines of converging evidence for potentially dementia, all-cause mortality, lithium in the drinking water, and then biology of aging from some early animal studies. So, you know, when I think about supplements, I tend to be a supplement minimalist, but that's one for me that's kind of on the borderline that I've actually added to my supplement stack. I would say the data is not definitive, but the lines of evidence are all pointing the right direction.
5: It's all super fascinating stuff. I hope to have you back to talk specifically about the Dog Aging Project as someone who's obsessed with my dog. I'd love to see him outlive me forever. We've been talking with Matt Gaberline. He is the UW affiliate professor, Healthy Aging and Longevity Research Institute. Thank you so much for coming on. I really appreciate it.
13: Thank you. My pleasure.
5: 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Back with more after this.
14: 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Let's get her dug.
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26: Disarmament deal. I'm Angelo Bavaro, Fox News. President Trump reporting Hamas for the first time is agreeing to give up their arms if Israel meets certain conditions.
27: President Trump touting this really as a major achievement. He also said it's one that simply would have been impossible to get done without the success the U.S. had already in the war against Iran.
28: It's a great breakthrough. Nobody thought that would be possible to disarm Hamas. That shows you how much success we're having with Iran.
27: Here in the region, we've gotten back into that rhythm of attacks, one side striking the other, the next night the other side striking. Multiple drone attacks targeting U.S. bases in Kuwait. No casualties reported.
26: Fox's Steve Harrigan. Beijing officially denies providing direct military assistance to Iran. The U.S. and Israel are contemplating upping the pressure on Iran.
0: The British Telegraph newspaper is reporting a land blockade is under consideration by President Trump and Israeli Prime Minister Benjamin Netanyahu to increase economic pressure on the regime after months of attacks have failed to bring them to their knees. The article suggesting the plan could require the U.S. and Israel to petition Iran's neighbors to restrict or close border crossings, which would limit exports and imports to the country. Iran shares borders with seven different countries, including Iraq, Pakistan, and Turkey, which all maintain economic and political cooperation with Tehran.
26: Fox's Anita Vogel there. Ukrainian President Volodymyr Zelensky has pitched President Trump and other American officials on helping Ukraine win permission from tech titan Elon Musk to use his Starlink satellite communication system to guide strikes inside Russia. The push for expanded use of Starlink comes as Zelensky looks for an alternate way to mitigate the need for U.S. Patriot air defense systems. 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
5: Good afternoon and welcome to the Jason Rand Show. We are here on Seattle Red, 770 AM, online at seattlered.com. We got a ton to get to. We'll talk with Sarah Middleman, who's running as a Republican in Clark County for the state legislature. She's not always been a Republican. She'll explain why the Democrats have gone so far to the left that she can no longer identify with them. But first, people are worried about safety in Seattle. And that's coming up ahead of Seafair Weekend. How's it all going to play out? The CEO is speaking. That's what's trending.
13: What's trending? Safety first.
5: Folks are still obviously concerned about the mass shooting at the Bight of Seattle on Sunday night. It left three people dead. That includes one of the alleged shooters, but also, of course, two innocent bystanders. Beyond that, we've seen multiple people who were injured as well. And the city's response has not been great. It has not been great. It's been subpar at best. Not giving us accurate information, not being quick to give us any information, withholding stuff because of dignitaries that they continue to pretend didn't actually happen, even though we have it on video. We have a police chief who's absent, who still, even earlier today during the press conference at noon, refused to explain how often he's out of town. He just will not answer that question directly. But a lot of people are concerned, and we've got CFAIR coming up in just a few days. And people are wondering whether or not it's going to be safe. Now, the CEO of CFAIR, speaking with Como TV, he's out there saying he understands why people are concerned, or she, excuse me. Her name is, what is it, Emily Cantrell? But she says, we've got this covered. Don't worry.
6: To anyone who is feeling concerned about safety, all we can say is we are extremely confident in all of the measures that we have in place. Again, it's the best security measures possible.
5: Now, I have no doubt that she's being truthful here. And I will say, however, when I hear responses like this, and she's in a tough spot, like I do not blame her at all. Would the whoever was running and organizing Bite of Seattle, if I asked them about security concerns, you know, last Tuesday, would that organizer give an answer that's different from what Emily Cantrell is giving for CFAIR? That's the problem with all of this. And again, I don't blame CFAIR or Bite of Seattle for the actions of gangbangers, alleged gang members, right? I don't. But everyone says that they are not concerned at all with their level of security and the precautions that they put in place, the mitigating efforts that they're putting into all this. They all say that. And then, bam, something like this happens. It is a tough spot for CFAIR and any organizer to respond to concerns after a mass shooting. But when you tell me something that would have been told to me by the organizers of an event where there was a mass shooting that took place, I'm not sure if this is going to make me or anyone else who maybe is a little bit nervous feel less concerned.
6: The open gate system is used at NFL stadiums and all the major events around the country. There will be a huge police presence on site. You won't be able to miss the officers, so hopefully that will be a comfortable feeling.
8: Are you asking Seattle Police for anything new now, or you're comfortable with the plan that's in place?
6: Anyone who was out at the 4th of July saw the huge presence of both Seattle Fire and Seattle Police on the scene. We're always very good about having all of these officers out there at CFAIR Weekend Festival, so that's not changing. While we might have more, we also have our own private security company, and so we feel very confident that we have the most secure measures in place.
5: And again, everyone is confident, and I have no reason to doubt that Cantrell is sincere about this. This is someone who knows firsthand about shootings, mass shootings. I mean, as Como pointed out in their article, she survived the 2017 mass shooting in Vegas, which, you know, doesn't necessarily make her an expert, I guess, on security, but I imagine she takes it very seriously and she's leaning on people to take it very seriously. I wouldn't be concerned about CFAIR security. And the truth is, even Bite of Seattle, while I don't think they did everything that they could to ensure a safe environment, when we're talking about two alleged gang members, or at least one alleged gang member, pulling a gun to settle some sort of score, you know, I can't blame anything other than the people involved and maybe policies that were put in place that felt or caused them to feel like they could get away with this kind of thing. I mean, in hearing earlier from the police chief and the mayor about the weapons that were used, I mean, we're talking about a polymer 89-millimeter ghost gun with a 33-round magazine that police say they took from the 15-year-old suspect. Now, the 19-year-old suspect who ended up getting shot and killed there, apparently they found it. I'm assuming it was his. Maybe it was this third suspect. Maybe it was, you know, the 15-year-old had a second one. But there was a Glock 45 with a fully automatic switch and a 40-round magazine found. So obviously that level of, you know, gun play from these two losers is not something that happens all the time. This is not something that happened with Bite of Seattle that made it more possible for two alleged gang members to get involved in a shooting match. I'm not going to put that on Bite of Seattle, nor am I going to put that on CFAIR. But as I said yesterday, they weren't checking bags. We played that audio clip from that Instagram guy who you know, just happened, you know, a day before the shooting, post a video about how lax the security was. Can you create it so that the Bite of Seattle, I get it's free, but can you not close off the Seattle Center and have two or three points of entry so you can have people go through security? We have people go through security way more than might visit at any given moment Bite of Seattle. Like, that's a trickle in of lots of people throughout the entirety of the weekend. You get a lot of people who are coming in all at once into T-Mobile Park or CenturyLink, or excuse me, Lumen. Right? How is it that they're able to get security in order, but Bite of Seattle can't? And I don't know what specifically Seafair is doing. As I recall, they don't do bag checks. They don't do pat downs. And I'm not expecting a pat down. I'm not even expecting a metal detector, but searching bags seems reasonable to me. Now, these two kids with the guns didn't have bags carrying the weapons, I don't think. I think it was on their persons. But when you have that level of security, you are still creating a disincentive for people to show up armed and that willingness to use. Now, they also say they found a third gun, a 9mm recovered. They don't think it was used, according to Seattle Police Department. So we'll obviously continue to keep an eye on the developments here of the mass shooting and perhaps a third or second arrest that occurs. We're still waiting the charging decisions. But I would not be worried about Seafair. This was gang violence, and gang violence happens. Generally doesn't happen at the Bite of Seattle. Generally doesn't happen at Seafair. Is it possible? Yes. So I guess head on a swivel to a degree. Just be aware of your surroundings. But I'm not particularly worried about safety at Seafair. And I say that, however, someone who's definitely not going to Seafair. I have zero interest in that. I find it boring. Let's find out what else is trending.
13: What's trending? Let's get political.
5: There appears to be some confusion amongst folks on the left about the problems with embracing the democratic socialist of America. On the one hand, you've got people who are saying that this is a problem, that your tent is too big if you're allowing people in who have Nazi tattoos or who don't believe in the Democratic Party at all, and others saying it's no big deal. Now, one is correct, the other one is not. And I suppose we're only going to really know after the election and the years to come, but something tells me there's a bigger threat of the DSA to the Democratic Party than some on the left would have you believe. You have the New York Times columnist Jamelle Bouie, who was on the Opinions podcast. Now, Jamelle, not a bright person. This is a hardcore hack who, when not blaming Trump for everything, pretends the Democrats have no problems. But he can't figure out why anyone is even having a conversation about socialism and communism. And
9: so in the 1950s, when the Soviet Union has detonated a hydrogen bomb, when the nuclear arms race is taking off, when, again, Soviet communism is spreading as a geopolitical force and is a viable alternative, then warning about the Red Menace makes a bunch of sense, right? Like, it actually, there are plenty of Americans who will hear about the Red Menace and be like, yeah, I'm worried about that. That's scary to me. In 2026, there's no Soviet Union. China is nominally communist. I mean, there's the CCP, obviously, is an authoritarian formation. But, like, in terms of its economy, that's capitalism, baby. And, or at least state capitalism, right? So it's like, what are we warning about? It's not really a threat.
5: It's not okay. You can go ahead and pretend that is the case all you want, but even Joe Scarborough from MS Now is sounding the alarms.
10: The national co-chair of the DSA went on television and showed us exactly who she is and what her party believes. Abolish the U.S. Senate, the presidency as we know it, the Supreme Court as we know it. True. Abolish ICE? Absolutely. Open the borders, defund the Pentagon, empty the prisons, have the government seize private companies? Absolutely. Absolutely. Yeah, absolutely. All questions answered with complete conviction. And all those responses completely disqualifying for a party that likes to tell people they're really just about health care and tax reform. I had no problem with debate. Barack Obama might say that a party that stops debating the big issues with itself stops growing. But But there's a difference between pushing your party to be better and asking it to abandon every single thing that makes it worth belonging to in 2026.
5: They're embracing the crazy, and they're doing that because they think it's going to give them power, and perhaps it will. I still believe that they're going to win in the House. I don't think they're going to win in the Senate, but they will, you know, win a majority in the House, according to history. I hope I'm wrong. I hope history for once does not repeat itself. But history tells us that the party in power is going to lose at least one of these institutions, the House or the Senate. One branch is going to go the other way. It can't be the White House. But the reality is, when you embrace the crazy because you think it's going to deliver you some votes, and then just assume that the crazy is going to cease being crazy once you have power, yeah, you're out of your mind. Hakeem Jeffries is not going to get the support. Chuck Schumer is not going to get the support of the crazies unless they're willing to give in, give something. We already saw what happened with Mike Johnson when he became House Speaker. All the wheeling and dealing that had to occur. And so unless the Democrats win in a landslide, where not a single poll suggests that's going to happen, you're giving a whole lot of power to a small group of activists who are going to hold the party hostage. And it's going to be a clown show. And of course, the people who are reasonable within the party understand this. You have a handful of people who are pushing back. Some House members you've never heard of. Or in this case, on CNBC, Senator John Fetterman.
11: This is not a big tent kind of like, well, you know, like, you know, abolish prisons, abolish the border, abolish the presidency, abolish the Pentagon. I mean, these are crazy people. And now they are electing people across our country. You know, Colorado, even in my own state, definitely in New York City right now. And some of those people like Mandami are doing dangerous thing. Could you imagine if I just announced that you know, I'm going to arrest so-and-so in Pennsylvania, or you're not welcome here in my state? You know, he's a clown, and now he's putting the list of people that owns homes in New York. You know, don't put people on lists. They haven't done anything wrong. And they're behaving in truly bizarre ways. And that seems like what the DSA wants more and more. And now, why aren't more Democrats? Isn't it? It's incumbent on us, Republican and Democrat side, to police your own ranks.
5: He's right. And again, who thought that John Fetterman would be the one who's showing the most reason and logic in that party? And by the way, he made reference there to this list from Mamdani. The mayor ended up putting together a searchable database identifying the property owners who could be subject to their new tax on these second homes or third homes. And obviously, when you put out a database that has all of this information, including names and addresses of the non-primary residences, well, guess what you end up doing? You're doxing them. You're making it easy to dox them. Now, a spokesperson for the Department of Finance says this is beyond their control. This is all about state property law. In a statement saying, as per state law, property rollers released for public inspection from the list. DOF will identify properties that may be subject to the new non-primary residence property surcharge. Fox Digital says a person familiar with the process who spoke on the condition of anonymity said the city has publicly released similar property tax rolls every year for many years in accordance with New York state law. Person said new taxes and surcharges follow the same process. The state passes legislation, a public property roll is published, and the Department of Finance identifies the properties subject to the levy using criteria established by the state. However, critics argue the database goes well beyond traditional public records by compiling the names and addresses of affluent property owners into a single, easily searchable location, potentially creating new privacy and security risks. And it's funny because putting it into a searchable database, city government, if you've ever dealt with any database from city agencies or county agencies, whether it's New York or Washington, you find out rather quickly that they make it as difficult as humanly possible to navigate. And yet somehow in this case, it's easy to navigate. And that's totally legitimate. It's not because they're creating a database that's intended to dox people or intimidate people. Sure. Let's find out what else is trending.
13: What's trending? Your health.
5: As I've said multiple times, a huge fear of mine is as I get older, I end up, developing Alzheimer's, dementia, and that is just terrifying to me. That is absolutely terrifying to me. And so when I see stories like this next one, I look at it and say, okay, good, because I'm kind of already doing this. There's an article from Study Finds that says results from a small clinical trial suggests it may be possible to reduce your risk of dementia by eating during fewer hours of the day. It was a pilot.

And on top of that, I already know you're not supposed to eat within 2 to 3, maybe even 4 hours of sleep, because you want to make sure when you're going to bed, you fully digested your food, so your body is not working on digestion. Instead, it's working on recovery so that you can get really deep restorative sleep. But this professor at Rutgers, who did the study, or at least was the principal in the study, said losing weight alone will ward off some of the aging-related cognitive decline. And these data suggest that there may be additional benefits if you stop eating 4 hours prior to going to sleep and reduce food intake to 8 or 9 hours per day compared to the usual eating window of 12 hours per day. They're going to be presenting the findings at some meeting of the Annual Society for Nutrition. But the article says Alzheimer's disease and other forms of dementia have become more prevalent as populations age. And women and people who are overweight or obese tend to face a higher likelihood of developing these conditions. So women are a higher likelihood of dementia. Diet, and that just means higher likelihood. It doesn't mean that you're going to get it, and it doesn't mean that men don't. Diet and other lifestyle factors have been linked to dementia risk, but few studies have examined whether modifying these factors can reduce that risk. Now, as I said, this is a small pilot program. They only had, 47 women. So it was under 50 women, all between the ages of 50 and 79, who were counseled to reduce their calorie intake by some 500 calories per day. 26 participants were asked to restrict their eating to a window of less than 9 hours per day. The others, they did their normal 12 hours a day of opportunities, I guess, to eat. But they say in the time-restricted eating group, participants generally ate only between 10 a.m. and 6 p.m., with an average daily eating window of 8.2 hours compared to 12.3 hours per day on average among those who were asked to maintain the standard eating window. After 6 months, participants had lost about 15 pounds on average, which was about the same in both groups. Compared with participants who maintained a 12-hour eating window, those who consumed food for only 8 to 9 hours per day had significant improvements on spatial planning and problem-solving tests. They also showed a trend toward fewer errors on memory and learning tests. So they say, according to this researcher, there was a modest effect of time-restricted eating to improve spatial planning and problem-solving on reducing errors related to memory and learning. These outcomes suggest a better ability to remember information during everyday tasks and reducing mistakes related to memory, attention, and problem solving. Reductions in the eating window predicted greater improvements. Now, they don't know why, and they're still looking into this, but none of this is necessarily shocking. This is the kind of news that I think is, for a lot of people who live in the space of biohacking, which we've talked about many times on the show, this is not necessarily new. This is just affirming or reaffirming things we already believe. And in many cases, and I'm in this world myself of not understanding the why, but understanding the what. Sometimes understanding the why, but not even really truly understanding the what. I just know that there's a positive end result that I'm working towards, whether it's weight loss or more energy, better sleep, whatever it is. I don't always know the why. I just know the what or the how. And this is one of those issues. I've always known about intermittent fast, or not always, but in the last year and a half, intermittent fasting, I've done a little bit of it. I don't particularly enjoy it. It starts off pretty difficult and then it gets easy, but I still don't necessarily like it. I feel that pressure of man, I can't eat. That makes me hungry. And this is from someone who doesn't even eat. I very rarely eat breakfast. If I do, it's going to be high protein, moderate fat. But generally, I'm just drinking my coffee. Danger Coffee is the only coffee I drink. I put in my supplements, specifically creatine, 2 scoops. And I'm good to go usually until about, 10:30, 11 o'clock, I start to get hungry. And sometimes I'll just eat my lunch then, or I'll just hold off and eat at 11:30. And I'm generally not going to eat after 7 o'clock, 7:30, something like that, generally speaking. Because remember, I'm in bed at 9. I go to sleep around 9:30. So I'm definitely not doing the four-hour thing of not eating before bed, but I'm doing close to that. 1-800-465-8770 for your text. Sarah Middleman is running out in Vancouver for a state house seat. She is a former Democrat who decided the party got too crazy and intolerant for her. The party left her, and she realized she's more of a Republican. So she'll

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11: Long form.
0: Sarah Middleman is a psychiatric mental health nurse practitioner who's also the former chair of the Clark County Democratic Women. And yet, now she's a Republican candidate for state representative out in Washington's 49th legislative district. That is primarily Vancouver. Middleman says the aftermath of the October 7th Hamas terrorist attacks changed everything for her. She encountered anti-Semitism. She encountered hostility toward Israel. And she had a Democratic Party that she didn't recognize anymore. And so someone who used to be a lifelong Democrat decided to switch parties and then launch a campaign focused on affordability, public safety, addiction, mental health, and government accountability. Sarah Middleman is joining me now. Welcome to the show.
12: Hi, nice to be here.
0: So you are finding yourself in a position where obviously your personal political party has shifted. And you aren't merely a Democratic voter. I mean, you chaired the Clark County Democratic Women. You completed Democratic candidate training. What specifically happened after October 7th that made you conclude this is no longer feasible for you to stay in the party?
12: Well, I mean, after October 7th, after we watched these horrific attacks, I watched anti-Semitism get, excuse me, my own party, minimized, rationalized by people and a lot of the organizations I had trusted, like you mentioned. At my hospital, for example, my peers were saying all kinds of terrible things. The union seems to be on board with these anti-Semitic statements. Their ceasefire statements that they've made soon after October 7th were quite troublesome. And they're still doing it today. The party is still grasping at these candidates that are anti-Semitic. Maybe not here in my own party, so like in my own local party, but like on an national level for sure, it's still happening.
0: Well, you pointed out in an interview that you did
12: what was going to work.
0: Yeah, someone called you, I guess, a genocider simply because you happen to be Jewish.
12: Oh, yeah. Yeah, genocidaire. Actually, that wasn't my party. And it's just because people are having disagreements. So instead of being able to just talk about your disagreement, we just immediately go to this place where we're going to shut down conversations by calling somebody a name. And it's not a great place to be. It's not anything that I've ever done in my personal life. I don't agree with name calling. So I just had to make a break for myself, for my own alignment with my moral compass. I just couldn't handle it anymore.
0: Was there one defining moment when you realized that this was not really just a disagreement over Israeli policy, which some folks on the left like to pretend that this is about, that this crossed over into anti-Semitism? Was there one point that it just was crystal clear to you?
12: Well, no, not one point. I see things all the time that drive me nuts, that make me thankful that I left. For example, our vice chair of the local Democratic Party is also the head of the Indivisible branch here. Mm. And they have all kinds of terrible things on their website and nobody shuts it down. And I think as a leader of a Democratic Party, you should be able to speak up when you see these things happening, and they just don't. So not one particular thing that made me jump. It was just kind of a series of things that led me to leave.
0: You're obviously running as a Republican, a former Democrat. The reason, at least that I can tell, that you made this switch was more about the anti-Semitism in the party, not necessarily a change in your ideological beliefs. So, you know, to someone who says, great, we'd love to have you as a voter, but I'm curious where you differ from Democrats outside of their anti-Semitism. What do you say to them?
12: Well, I've always been a moderate voter. But I didn't just leave because of anti-Semitism. I was also questioning policies that were happening, legislation that was coming down that I didn't agree with. And instead of being able to have any kind of reasonable conversation with the Democratic Party, I was just automatically labeled or called names again. You know, maybe being told you're Republican, you have Republican talking points. Instead of just being like, oh, these are interesting questions, like, tell me more about this, and trying to lead a conversation with curiosity. One of those things that happened was the income tax. I'm obviously not for that, but before it was even written, my own legislative district was already creating a resolution to support it. So it's those kinds of things that were driving me to question and then ultimately leave the party.
0: Anything in particular policy-wise that sort of conflicts with what you've experienced dealing with people who are homeless, dealing with people who are, you know, living with addiction or some sort of mental health crisis? Based on your experience, what is Washington getting wrong about homelessness, and what policies have been pursued by your previous party that you think missed the mark?
12: Well, I think housing first policy, it sounds great on paper. I think it has intentions, but I don't think it's very helpful to be homeless and substance misuse population. At least here in Clark County, I'm pretty sure I can put other nonprofit agencies up in King County that would also agree with me. This has been a big problem. We need to reevaluate that, maybe see if we can be a recovery-oriented first community and maybe tie housing with treatment options instead of just allowing someone to stay. There's not any significant evidence that suggests that works with recovery. So that would be one of the things I would like to focus on.
0: Why do you think that housing first and harm reduction models keep getting pushed by Democrats, at least locally, Washington State, it's by Democrats. I imagine there were some people who maybe on the right fell for this because, to your point, on paper, some of it makes sense. But in practice, there's just no data to back it up. And yet we keep seeing millions and millions and millions of dollars going into these nonprofit groups and state agencies and local agencies that pursue it.
12: Well, again, I mean, you've articulated it well, but I think it's just feel-good policies. I think harm reduction has a place. It's about short-term stability, though, about keeping you alive one more night. And if our nonprofit groups who engage in harm reduction are not making that conversation every day with every client about recovery, the client's never going to get there. So we can do our best to keep someone alive every night, but without that recovery piece, or that discussion, you're just never. So,
0: Sarah Middleman joining me on the line. She's running in the 49th Legislative District. This is Southwest Washington. It's primarily Vancouver, but it also includes portions of Camas and Richfield. She used to be a Democrat. She's running as a Republican. The split came not entirely because of, but in large part because of the anti-Semitism that was surging within her party, but also reviewing some of the policy prescriptions that Democrats held and just some basic questions she asked in good faith, and the response to them was a little bit too much. I imagine that Democrats will argue that your party switch is politically motivated, or again, they'll just claim it's built around a single issue around anti-Semitism. But again, I think that there are going to be voters who will, in good faith, have questions. So how do you convince the voters that this isn't about some sort of political agenda, that this is just about helping everyday families who are impacted by these policies?
12: Well, first of all, here in the 49th, you said before, this is a very blue district. If I really wanted an easy path, I could have stayed as a Democrat and run as a moderate Democrat, but I didn't because my values just weren't aligning with that party anymore. I think when I meet people at the door, I'm talking about those kitchen table issues. We're talking about what's affecting them most. And here it is the homelessness, it's affordability, it's this idea of a new state income tax. And I think when we focus on the issues, you can see that my issues aren't necessarily Republican or Democrat. They are the issues that are affecting every people, no matter how you vote. So that is what I'm promoting. That's the those are the families I'm trying to reach and earn their votes.
0: Well,
12: I'm convincing people.
0: On your website, which is sarah4wa.com, it's spelled S-A-R-A-H, and then the number 4wa.com. I like how you sort of brand yourself with a nurse's discipline and a mother's common sense. What is it about the mom that, to you, says, I can take control of things in Olympia?
12: About being a mom?
0: Yep.
12: Well, gosh, right now I'm the CEO and the CFO of the greatest family in the world, if you ask me. So, you know, here I am. I'm learning. I've earned my doctorate degree in the last few years while raising my family. I've had to manage everybody's schedule, making all the budget systems, making all the budget recommendations for my family. All of the intricacies that go into raising two boys to managing a home, I mean, all of that gets brought to Olympia. I think the nursing component, what makes me a good candidate, is just understanding how larger systems work together and how to problem solve. Sometimes you do have to be able to step outside of the box. Mm-hmm. And we do this with families too, to reevaluate, not get emotionally invested in all of but to actually sit back and look at the data and the logic.
0: What would happen if you ran your family's budget the way Democrats have budgeted in Olympia?
12: Well, I would be borrowing from my savings for my car insurance to pay off my mortgage is probably what would happen.
0: Yeah.
12: It wouldn't go very well, right? I wouldn't have savings. I wouldn't be able to take my kids camping this summer. I wouldn't be able to pay for groceries because I wouldn't have the money and I'd be in debt. And nobody runs a household that way, for sure.
0: Well, we wish you the absolute best of luck in this race, folks. Make sure you do not wait until the last moment. Get your ballot turned in. Either mail it today or put it in a Dropbox location. The website is sarah4wa.com, S-A-R-A-H-4-W-A.com. Sarah Middleman is running in the 49th Legislative District for position number one. She's running as a Republican. Sarah, best of luck in this election. Thank you so much for stopping by ahead of the primary.
12: Thank you for having me. I really appreciate the time.
0: Absolutely. Again, it's sarah4wa.com. 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
0: So let's talk about an issue that Democrats love to claim passion over, and yet their so-called passion never seems to extend beyond their hatred of Donald Trump. We've been told about how the left is disgusted by the weaponization of the Department of Justice, the politicization, right? They tell us that all the time. And they claim, of course, over and over and over again, and I mean over and over and over again, that Donald Trump is responsible for all that gets done as far as weaponization and abuse of power. He's going after his political enemies. Jan 6. They tell us that all the time. And yet what they conveniently and intentionally leave out is the weaponization that happened under the Biden administration, going specifically after pro-life protesters, like a Christian father named Paul Vaughn, who was hit with violation of the FACE Act because he was an anti-abortion activist. And he ended up facing, I think it was like 10 and a half years in prison because he protested an abortion clinic in Tennessee back in March of 2021. Now, the FACE Act was used very aggressively by the Biden administration's Justice Department to prosecute pro-life activists. This was after overturning Roe v. Wade, that they really wanted to lean in, but he ended up getting hit a little bit earlier than that. This is a guy who, some of you have probably seen some of the coverage of when he was arrested, where it was either the FBI or it was obviously law enforcement, federal law enforcement officials going to his home. He has 11 kids. They were armed, unnecessarily doing this big show of aggression to arrest him. And so after the prosecution, Vaughn sued the Justice Department. And now Fox News Digital is reporting exclusively that he just reached a seven-figure settlement with the government. Seven figures. Bringing some closure to his family. After something that's been going on for, what, five-ish years now? And he told Fox News Digital, obviously money doesn't equate justice, and there's not a true sense of justice in the settlement. But it is an acknowledgement of wrong. And it is something to help make up for the time lost. Now, they write over at Fox News Digital that Vaughn said seven of his 11 children, ranging from 18 months to 18 years old, were home at the time of the arrest, and that three of the children were, quote, basically held at gunpoint, end quote, by an agent in the yard during the encounter. And again, some of you probably saw the video of this. He added that his five-year-old continues to have anxiety over what happened. God's been gracious to us and has helped us through this process, he said. But there's still a lot of unknowns of how does this impact a child's life going into their adult years? Now, he's been getting the help, or the family's been getting the assistance of the Thomas More Society. But he also thanked all of the people out there who prayed for his family. He obviously thanked the president for taking steps to address all of this. He was pardoned back in 2025. Along with 23 other pro-life protesters who were convicted under the FACE Act by the Biden administration. And yet, again, despite this being a crystal cut example, crystal clear example of what it is the Biden administration did to weaponize the Department of Justice, Democrats don't seem all that moved. They don't care because, you see, he's the wrong kind of activist. They don't like that he is pro-life. They don't like that he was protesting abortion. Thus, they're not going to, you know, take on his case. They're not going to support him. And it's just absolutely disgusting, that this obvious double standard. And it's the tell. When they claim that they are against something, but it's only based on the purported victims, in their mind, purported victims' ideological positions, if that's all they care about, then they don't really care about the issue. They don't really care about the issue. And it is, again, it is so clear as day what it is these people stand for, which is they will take any position so long as it's in favor of their left-wing agenda to attack Donald Trump, to attack conservatives, to attack anyone who doesn't think like they do. It is pathetic. Meanwhile, in completely unrelated news, arguably, though, it is somewhat pathetic, a weird-looking new hotel is apparently going to go up in Vegas at the south end of the Strip. It's right by, or it's supposed to be, like, across the street from Mandalay Bay, which, for those of you who go to Vegas, and maybe I'm the only one who's really interested in Vegas stories, I apologize, I go to Vegas a lot. But this is very far south on the Strip. It's like the Strip. It's the furthest south you can go before there's just no more hotels. It's very kind of reclusive, I guess. But they say they're officially approving, according to the Clark County Zoning Commission, they're approving unanimously plans for a heart-shaped resort hotel. And it's very ugly. It's just this massive heart LED screen at the front end of this hotel. It looks horrible. Like, it really looks gross. The development is proposed on about 12 acres of land. It's between Mandalay Bay and the Four Seasons. Fox News says planners trimmed the project scope to a height of 317 feet and 752 hotel rooms, down from the original proposal of 406 feet and 874 rooms. Now, we don't have a name of this property yet. It hasn't been released, but it will include not just the heart-shaped hotel, but obviously a casino, retail space, bunch of restaurants. So it'll be just another resort in Vegas. They say the concept is planned as a, quote, pedestrian entertainment corridor. Now, keep in mind, this would be semi-close to the new stadium that's going up where the old, I can't even remember the name of the hotel. It starts with a T. They tore that one down. They're going to build this new stadium for baseball. It's going to be indoors. Tropicana, that's the name of it. Sorry, it just came to me. But obviously, there's going to be more interest in people going to Vegas, presumably for the games. There's going to be an increase, we think, in demand for hotel rooms. Now, to be clear, as it stands right now, tourism in Vegas, specifically the Strip, is struggling. It's down. There's the people who are going are spending a little bit more money. So the casinos, at least, are making up for it. But that's because everything is more expensive. And perhaps it's because the people who are choosing to go to Vegas maybe have a little bit more money to spend. Thus, you know, you're attracting a more, not necessarily a high roller style person, but closer to high roller than the person who shows up, does penny slots for, you know, $20 and then goes to see a show and eat at a buffet. But to be clear, there are a lot of empty hotel rooms in Vegas right now. So the idea that you're going to add a nearly, you know, 1,000 more resort, even with the stadium, seems to me to be a little bit hard to believe that it's going to be a huge success. I want it to be a success. I want Vegas to be a success. And the reality is, you know, basic supply and demand is going to come into play. You have more hotel rooms that are empty and the demand isn't as high. The prices are going to generally come down. Although Vegas is one of those places where you can't necessarily count on prices ever coming down, no matter what. But I'm just looking at the hotel now. You can find it online, images. It's just ugly. I just don't like it. Unlike the guitar-shaped hotel for the Hard Rock, which is by where the Mirage used to be, that looks cool. I didn't think it would look cool, but now that it's coming in, it's almost half done. It looks really sweet. I really like the way that looks. Certainly much better than a heart-shaped hotel. 1-800-465-8770 for your texts. You're listening to The Jason Rant Show. And by the way, before we go, I'll be on CNN tomorrow night, Thursday night. I'll be guest hosting for Katie Pavlich on Friday night. Don't worry, I will be broadcasting the show from New York this week. And then again, I'll make another stop on Saturday morning on CNN. So make sure you're tuned in. 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I post all the clips over at our social media channel. 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
29: A new op-ed says Democrats in Washington State are bragging about GDP growth. Jason Rantz wrote that op-ed.
30: GDP growth in Washington is higher than the national average, and yet if you look at where those growth numbers are coming from, it's from AI. They're trying to actively ban AI in Washington State. Both Seattle and Spokane, the two largest cities in the state, have decided to put these one-year moratoriums on growth of data centers.
6: Jason Rantz, every afternoon, 3 to 7 on Seattle Red. 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
31: Will there be more? I'm Paul Stevens, Fox News. A large attack on Iran could be imminent, including a land blockade.
32: The British Telegraph newspaper is reporting a land blockade is under consideration by President Trump and Israeli Prime Minister Benjamin Netanyahu to increase economic pressure on the regime after months of attacks have failed to bring them to their knees. The article suggesting the plan could require the U.S. and Israel to petition Iran's neighbors to restrict or close border crossings, which would limit exports and imports to the country. Iran shares borders with 7 different countries, including Iraq, Pakistan, and Turkey, which all maintain economic and political cooperation with Tehran.
31: Fox's Anita Vogel, the president also saying he's starting to lose faith in any prospect of reaching an eventual deal with Iran. It's been 6 months since 84-year-old Nancy Guthrie was kidnapped from her home in Arizona.
33: No suspects have been named since the 84-year-old was abducted from her Arizona
3: a home in the early morning hours of February 1st. That's despite grainy doorbell camera footage showing a masked suspect and unidentified DNA also being found in her home. Now, the Pima County Sheriff has been talking about this search for the suspect. Sheriff says his department continues analyzing other DNA and, of course, the digital evidence in the case. Right now, still more than $1 million is being offered for any information leading to Nancy's recovery.
31: And that's Fox's Chanley Painter, her daughter. Today's show co-host Savannah Guthrie has posted again on social media pleading for answers. In Sarasota, Florida, police arresting a 30-year-old man accused of tossing a brick through the front window of a downtown synagogue. Investigators say Braden Lashinger confessed, telling officers he targeted the synagogue because it was Jewish. He's charged with criminal mischief under Florida's hate crimes law. 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
12: 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I am broadcasting from New York tonight and tomorrow as I am on CNN, also filling in as guest host on News Nation Friday night at 7. We'll talk a little bit more about that later on this hour, including the horrific advice that Rick Steves is giving you if you were to get pickpocketed while on vacation. But first, big news out of Seattle. I said the mayor should terminate Seattle Police Chief Sean Barnes. Well, that's exactly what happened, and that's what's trending. 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
12: According to multiple sources speaking with Cairo News Radio, our sister station, Sean Barnes, the police chief, has been fired. However, it's not officially official. There's been a lot of back and forth over the course of the last 24 hours. It started last night where I got word that he was given the option for today to either resign or be fired. And when all of that started to break, it became clear that that was what was happening. This morning, however, you had a bunch of activists from various groups, all from Black organizations, claiming that he should not be fired and any kind of termination would be racist, because everything is, of course, racist. That's all that seems to matter to folks on the radical left, at least within these groups like the NAACP of Seattle and the Community Pastors passageways and others, that they're not going to judge him by whether or not he deserves to be fired based on lack of job performance or really just not being in town almost ever. There was a report that I think it was over the last 3 or 4 months, he was out of town for like 45 days. That is absolutely absurd. The amount of time that he's not in town, unable to do his job. And I say this as someone who's currently out of town. I travel a lot. I'm in New York City right now. I travel a ton. But I don't have to be in the studio to do my job every single day. I'm still hosting my show. I'm still writing. I'm still, when I'm out of town, I'm doing work on behalf of our brands, Seattle Red and the Jason Rant Show. When I'm filling in on TV, when I'm a guest on TV, it's to promote all of that. I don't have to be at a press conference following a mass shooting. The police chief does. The police chief does. And after all of this, Bishop Reggie Witherspoon with the Mount Calvary Christian Center, according to audio that was captured by Jonathan Cho at a rally earlier today, he says that the mayor needs to keep Sean Barnes in his position. He had, in fact, along with the groups, had a meeting with the mayor.
1: It was a very productive exchange. Certainly, we will not divulge any of the conversation, but we had implored and admonished the mayor to reconsider her decision, and we can only hope that she will have heard the voices of these astute and amazing individuals behind me to reverse this decision, but we won't divulge anything that was said. It was very productive, very excellent, very dynamic, and we stated our case very clearly, very articulately, why Chief Sean Barnes should still be the chief of the city.
12: Yeah, and their argument, and I read their sort of one-page explanation, their open letter, it just needs to be about quote-unquote black leadership. Another pastor spoke with our sister station.
2: She's just really too quick on the draw there, because I just feel in my heart that he hasn't got a chance. You don't just can't fire, I feel, a police chief within a year. He hasn't even been on the job a year.
12: Well, he hasn't also been in the city by choice because he keeps traveling, because he's out of town either at conferences or visiting his family in Chicago. And I understand that he wants to see his family in Chicago. I totally get that. But you can't be the chief of police if you're not going to spend your time in the city.
2: And he's doing the best he can. And
12: he's not.
2: You know, there's mass shootings all around the country.
12: Oh, okay.
2: And police chiefs aren't fired like that.
12: Oh, okay, yeah, because the police chief wasn't fired here for one instance. That had nothing to do with this. I mean, I like how they're pretending he didn't almost beat up a reporter named Connor Nash.
4: I have been here working as hard as I can for this city from the day I got here. Do you got that?
7: But there are reports that you are not in town often.
4: There are reports are wrong. Do you understand?
14: Let's go, man. Let's go.
12: You understand?
14: So when I work, let's go.
12: Had to sandwich himself between the two and then move him out of the building. That alone is a fireable offense. But that's not why he's being fired. Now, again, I say it's not officially official because as of me recording this right now, the mayor hasn't put out a statement, hasn't said anything, rather ironically. And the Seattle Times spoke with Sean Barnes, who, by the way, again, rather ironically, is off today spending time with family. He would not say whether he's still chief and that the decision is, quote unquote, up to the mayor, which means he's not the chief and she is just trying to get her ducks in a row and come up with a plan to take over for Barnes. Now, is it possible that she reverses course? Yeah, it is. She shouldn't. This is the best decision she's made as mayor. He does not deserve to be police chief, period. Based on his conduct this week, but more importantly, based on being out of town so often. If you can't find anyone else who can do the job while being in town, okay, then you can keep him. Let's find out what else is trending.
13: What's trending? Celebrities say the darndest things.
12: So Rick Steves, the travel guru for the longest time, he lives in Edmonds. He has a travel tip for you. If someone steals your wallet while you're on a trip to Rome, you should smile. You're rich. They're not. And he wants you to apply that same ridiculous, offensive logic to the new income tax. This travel guru, as he's known, has signed on as a celebrity face for the No on 645 campaign. This is the initiative that would end the income tax. He wants you to vote no. Remember, if you are against the income tax, you vote yes in November. Democrats intentionally made it confusing by forcing an initiative instead of a referendum. And they hope that you'll be confused the same way a lot of people were confused with the capital gains tax. But you're supposed to vote yes. He's pushing you to vote no. He wants to protect the income tax. He's not the only, you know, B-level celebrity or C-level celebrity. Ken Jennings, the host of Jeopardy, who I'm told still lives and pays taxes here. I don't know if that's true. I'm presuming it's true. Ken Jennings, who's an awful person. He used to be a Twitter troll. He's a disgusting left-wing troll. But he's also joining in support of the income tax. And their argument is that we both would pay the tax and we think there's nothing wrong with it whatsoever. But Steves in particular, Rick Steves, has built his entire pitch on one specific idea that you've got enough money. So taking some of it away shouldn't even be seen as a loss. That is the logic. And he said that before, specifically to tourists who would get robbed while overseas. I did not find this. I saw Safe Seattle had posted a screenshot from the ricksteves.com travel website under advice for Americans in Europe. And he tells people who are victims of theft to essentially stop complaining, stop whining, and just move on. This is directly from his site. And we have it linked up, by the way, at seattlered.com. He said, quote, "Many tourists get indignant when pickpocketed or ripped off. If it happens to you, it's best to get over it quickly. You're rich and thieves aren't. You let your guard down and they grabbed your camera. It ruins your day and you may have to buy a new one while they sell it for a week's wages on their scale. It's wise to keep a material loss in perspective." That is his philosophy in five very condescending sentences. The thief needs it more than you do. If you are indignant, you're the problem. Not the theft. The theft isn't the problem. You're the problem. You should be keeping it in perspective, he says. Now, of course, just swap the pickpocket for the Washington State Department of Revenue, and you could read that exact same five sentences again, and nothing changes. The state needs it more than you do. Your anger is unbecoming. Keep it in perspective, folks. The one difference is a pickpocket in, you know, Naples hits you once. Washington Democrats will hit you every single year forever and send you a form to tell you that they're screwing you over. Now, push aside the fact that his argument about pickpockets is just flatly wrong, this idea that they're poor and you're rich. Not everyone who goes on vacation is rich. In fact, many of you spend years sometimes saving money so you can go on that expensive trip to Naples or Florence or London or wherever. And the idea that you're having your camera stolen or your wallet stolen, inconvenience aside, it's very expensive to replace. And the thieves are part of bigger networks of organized crime, just like they are in Washington State. Except instead of pickpocketing here, they steal from, you know, the local Walgreens or CVS. This is just so absolutely like ridiculous and, again, offensive. But this is how he thinks. That is his worldview. And of course, we can put the numbers to it, even though that Rick Steves doesn't want to. You have a 9.9% tax on household income above $1 million to start. It goes into effect in 2028. 2029 is when they start to collect. And they think they're going to make about $3 billion a year from about 20,000 households. Now, we know that that number is going to be incorrect by the end of this year because people have already decided to move away. Others have already made plans to put their money somewhere else. Now, remember, a yes vote kills the tax, a no vote keeps it. They want you to vote no. Just remember how Bob Ferguson got to where he's at and how the Washington Democrats got to where they're at. Last fall, Governor Ferguson told reporters that he was skeptical of new revenue after Democrats had just passed and he signed into law billions of dollars in new taxes, the new taxes he said he was never going to support. Then he proposes this income tax himself. Then he signs it. That's the arc. I don't want it. Then I introduce it. Then I sign it. And Rick Steves says there's no downside in this tax for anyone But dare I say you should probably test that claim? Democrats in Washington passed $9.4 billion in new taxes in 2025. Then they came back in 2026 for billions more. Total tax hikes pushed toward $20 billion. And yet still the state is facing, what was it, like a $4.3 billion shortfall in this next budget biennium, 2027 to 2029? The Washington Research Council found that without an income tax, the Senate budget is still at negative $3 billion for that same period. Every dollar of this new tax has been spent before a single check gets cashed in 2029. Think about what that means. And the Washington Policy Center, they ran a historical spending growth rate against the new revenue, and they concluded that Olympia consumes the entire income tax and yet still faces a deficit of $6 to $10 billion in the next biennium. So the promise that the tax fixes the budgets or the budget problems or the budget shortfalls, however you want to frame it, that was always false. That was false when Bob Ferguson made it. That was false when Jamie Peterson made it. That's false as Rick Steves and Ken Jennings make it. And that's the part that Rick Steves completely skips. When a tax that raises $3 billion fails to close a hole that keeps growing, well, you only have two options. You can either cut spending, which Democrats refuse to do in any meaningful way. In fact, they oftentimes spend more. Or you find new people to pay the tax. And given the fact that they've never picked door number one, they're going to pick door number two. Remember, Republicans put into an amendment an opportunity to make sure that this tax stayed with millionaires. Democrats said no. They said no. Why do you think they said no? Because we are the targets. You are the target. Whether you're a family in Steilacoom, a single mom in Seattle, grandparents who are just trying to enjoy their retirement in Kenmore, you are the target, no matter what your income is. We've seen this pattern over and over and over again. Voters say no, lawmakers find a workaround. And the workaround, it always starts at the top. We're going after the millionaires and billionaires. And then it goes to you. They start with the millionaires and billionaires because they think that that's an easier pitch to the Washington voters. And maybe it still is. We'll obviously find out in November. I think people are wise enough to be against this, to see what's happening. But I don't know. They're going to be spending tens of millions of dollars, almost all of it backed by unions, to get people to vote no on this initiative. And of course, the whole part, what bothers me most about Rick Steves, and I assume he's very charity oriented. I thought I saw some stories about how he spent money on a low income apartment complex in Linwood. He gave money to the YWCA. I think he's charitable. That's the problem with using him as a spokesperson. He chose the gifts. He chose to give $1 million to the Edmonds Center for the Arts. He made that choice. He picked the recipient, the timing, the amount. Nobody gets that with a tax. You don't pick the program that you're funding. You don't audit the result. You can't stop payment when Olympia acts as a $900,000 support program for families raising kids with autism, which is actually on the table right now. You don't get to do that. He could right now write a check for whatever he would owe under the income tax. He could write that check right now to the government. Why doesn't he do that? Why doesn't he do that? There's nothing stopping him. There's no law that says you can't do that. He could write a check today. What has he been writing the checks for? Charities. And I would argue that that money goes a lot further than giving more money to a bunch of Washington Democrats who don't know how to spend what it is they have now. That's why he's a bad spokesperson here. But again, you know, don't expect left-wing media to cover any of this. They'll just rewrite the press release that the No campaign puts out, quoting him. And if they were ever to get an interview with Rick Steves, they're not going to push him on any of this. And he's certainly not going to do any interviews in which he's going to get pushed because he knows he's a huge hypocrite. Now, again, we have this written up over at SeattleRed.com. I hope you'll check it out. SeattleRed.com. Let's find out what else is trending.
0: What's trending in Jason's world?
12: Indeed, this is happening in my world. Even though I'm on the road right now and took a flight yesterday, I completely forgot. And Jackson, I don't remember if I even told you this. When I was on my flight to New York, the last trip, you know who was on my flight?
5: Who?
12: Megan Rapinoe. Do you know who Megan Rapinoe is?
5: Unfortunately, yes.
12: Yeah, the insufferable former soccer player who I guess was in going to New York because she was on The View. I have no idea what she said or why she said what she said. Didn't watch it. I just saw one clip like pass by on my X account. But I'm so mad because I wrote a note down to talk about this on Monday once I got back from my vacation and I forgot. Did I tell you what happened?
5: No.
12: Okay. This brings me such great joy. So she goes through security and I notice that she's there. She's not dressed incognito, but she's got a hat on. So it was a little bit difficult, I think, to see her, but you could still make her out. And when I saw her, I instantly knew who she was. And I imagine there were a lot of people, you know, in the Seattle area who would probably recognize her, right? I mean, she's a pretty record. Would you be able to, you know, spot her in a lineup?
5: Yeah, I think so.
12: Yeah, everyone knows who she is, except at this particular airport, who quite a few people in front of her knew who I was and complimented me when she was right next to me and she looked up and she did this look of, in my head, at least I interpreted as, why aren't they paying attention to me? Why do they notice the conservative talk show host

0: my head in interpreting how she looked. And it's possible she didn't even notice what was going on. But I find that hard to believe because she looked up at the exact same moment when one person had come up to me and said, "Oh, Jason, I'm such a fan." We didn't do a selfie or anything, thank God, because my hair was not cooperating that morning. I don't really do my hair before going on a flight, and I was not dressed to impress. But I'm pretty sure she noticed it, and that brings me great joy because she's insufferable, and I can't stand her. Does that make me petty? Maybe.
1: No, but no, she's the worst.
0: She really is the worst. And you got to feel to a degree for her. You know, this was someone who was incredibly important, right? She was a part of the, you know, pop culture-ness of Seattle. This is someone who was gaining a lot of attention. She was important, quote unquote, in the traditional sense. And then she just retired. She breaks up with Sue Bird. And that's about it. She was always the one, I think, between her and Sue Bird, who was trying to get the most attention from the media. Obviously, doing a podcast, Sue Bird wanted to get some attention. But the one who was always more out there, more prolific in media, doing all the appearances and speaking out politically was Sue Bird. And then it just kind of stopped. And I have to imagine that kind of sucks. It doesn't feel great. And I say this, of course, noting that she was on her way to The View, but she's obviously not doing nearly as much as she once did. When was the last time you even heard anyone bring up her name?
1: Prior to that appearance on The View, it's been a while. I mean,
0: right? She just kind of been gone. I don't even know. Was she like the guest for the full hour or did she just do a segment?
1: I don't know.
0: Why would you have her at the desk for a full hour? There wasn't even anything going on in the news that she was particularly well suited to speak to. There wasn't an athletic or trans issue or LGBT issue, was there?
1: I mean, the only thing I could think is like Sophie Cunningham and all that stuff.
0: But I think that happened after. Sophie Cunningham came out relatively recent. I was in Israel for a week, so I don't actually know what was as top of mind in the news.
1: Yeah, I can't remember the exact timeline, but
0: I thought she came out at, maybe it was before, but I'm pretty sure it came out after. Speaking of which, obviously, the WNBA nonsense with this poor girl who was getting verbally accosted by the co-owner, minority co-owner. She has now been suspended, the co-owner, for the next 5 home games. Not that anyone cares. How is that a punishment, by the way?
1: That's a reward.
0: You can't go to a game, right? Yeah, it's like, so she's got her evenings back. She won't be bored for 5 games. Or I guess she's a co-owner, so I guess she has to pretend that what she witnesses at a game, a Storm game, isn't exciting.
1: Right.
0: I like the people who say, "Oh, it's so exciting when you go to a Storm game. They do so much during the breaks and everything." And it's that's because no one's paying attention to what's happening on the court.
1: Right.
0: Because it's really bad basketball. And if anyone saw the highlights from the WNBA All-Star game, did you see those highlights? Every play, it was just an embarrassment. I love those videos more than anything. 1-800-465-8770 for your text. You're listening to the Jason Rant Show. When we come back, Christina Soltis is running for Senate in the 47th legislative district. That includes Auburn, East Hill and Kent, and of course Covington, where she's a city council member. 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
5: Covington City Councilmember Christina Soltis is running as a Republican for the Washington State Senate in the 47th District. This is Auburn, Covington, Kent, East Hill. She's a Ukrainian-born immigrant and mother of three. She served on the council since, I believe, 2020 when we first met her. And she's campaigning on affordability, public safety, housing, and transportation, something that she is uniquely qualified to discuss as someone who has been helping lead a city. She's challenging the Democrat incumbent, Claudia Kaufman. It's expected to be one of the most competitive races in the state. Christina joins me now. Welcome to the show.
6: Thank you so much, Jason. Good to be here.
5: So the primary just days away as people have to turn in their ballots, mail their ballots. Hopefully they're doing it right this moment. You're the only Republican in the race. So what's the clearest argument that you're making to voters to replace the incumbent? It's always difficult replacing an incumbent.
6: It is. But, you know, I'm not somebody who hasn't served as an elected official. I'm in my seventh year on the council. It is an honor. I have a seat at the table that gives me a perspective that maybe others do not. The base and the foundation of it all is I want higher quality of life and more common sense solutions in Olympia. That we don't have a budget problem. We have a spending problem.
5: And how does how does that argument work in front of the public when you tell them? Do they nod in agreement? It feels like whenever you're making budgetary talking points, it seems like I think people just either don't follow it or their eyes glaze over. Like, how receptive are they?
6: Okay. So for the record, we're over 6,500 doors in. So we're not, well, I would like to say I'm not an amateur at this, but there's something that has shifted in the region, in the 47th, that's where I'm doorbelling. But there's something that people understanding, and I think it's because it's affecting them so personally now. When you're touching people's wallets, when you're touching their budgets, when you're touching their retirement, when you're touching their taxes in the way that you are, it resounds with them. And I tell people, I say, hey, in the last 10 years, in the last decade, we've nearly tripled our budget. Can you say that your quality of life has, let's just say, doubled? What do we see for that? What I'm finding is people don't mind paying taxes, but what they want to see is results. And when I'm standing at the door and my heart breaks when people tell me I've been in this house for 45, 50, 55 years, and I won't be able to stay here for much longer, I don't know where I'm going to go, but I can't stay here. And there are seniors. Jason, we are not taking care of our constituents. We're not taking care of the people that we represent.
5: When talking specifically about seniors, are there any specific policies that can help that demographic versus more big picture policies that are meant to help everyone?
6: Well, you know, I've sat with that one for a minute. And I have questions. Like, for example, in Covington, we have development pay for development. That makes sense. It pencils, it maps. When we see seniors who are, you know, 65 plus, 75 plus, who's over 50% of their property taxes are going to the schools, that doesn't quite make sense to me. And that's just one thing that I've thought on. But like development pays for development, can school-aged families pay for schools? And then perhaps we would require an audit of where that is going as well, which I would like to see. But it's those things that just, they don't fit well with me. Clearly, they don't have school-aged kids anymore. Something, whether it be a property tax freeze when they turn 65, there are many things to explore here. But I think the schools is one that hasn't been discussed too much. And I mean, I understand schools need to get paid for, but I'd like to see them do better.
5: Yeah, and obviously the argument coming from folks on the left is if you cut the income tax, it's going to cut funding to schools, which is an abject lie. There's not a single dollar right now that's going to schools. And even the way that the income tax is written, dollars aren't guaranteed to go to schools at all. Your, you know, push to reverse the income tax, is that something that people are also buying into when you talk to them? Are you getting a sense as to how they're going to vote on the initiative?
6: Absolutely. And we just have to tell them, you know, that the wording, clear that up for them. But again, thousands of doors later, I expected more people to be in favor, but it is easily a 99.5% rejection of it. And when you hear that the people have voted it down 10 times, some will say 11, here in Washington State, it doesn't belong here. Everyone, meaning 99.5% of people agree, and they agree strongly.
5: We're talking with Christina Soltis. She's running for Senate in the 47th district. ChristinaForSenate.com is the website. It's all spelled out, F-O-R. So Christina with a K, ForSenate.com. One issue that you're also talking about, and you're leaning on your experience in Covington, is specifically around crime. And you point to a 24% reduction in crime in the city from its peak back in, I think it was 2022. And a huge part of that was just a decline in burglaries. Which policies deserve credit, and how might you be able to replicate those results statewide so someone who's living outside of the district, you know, of Covington, Kent, Auburn, would see the same benefits?
6: Well, one thing that we do really well in Covington is we work closely with our police officers, and we do everything that can help them. So if we want to see a reduction in crime and we're not supporting our officers, we're not going to see a reduction in crime. We have partnered with our businesses in Covington, and they have partnered. So it's a three-way where they are partnering with our police officers, and we're focusing on theft. And our police officers sit outside. They devote a certain amount of hours, or, you know, on a certain day, and they are there on site, just looking for, well, not looking for someone to arrest, but looking for theft. Sitting around and waiting for that. And we have, that has been so significant. I can tell you that somebody, if I may, we had a theft recently. Somebody was getting arrested, and they said, "Oh man, I knew I shouldn't have done it." And our officer goes, "Done what?" And he goes, "I shouldn't have come to Covington to steal. It's so clean here. It's pretty." Clearly your officers are paying attention to what's going on around in Covington. I should not have come to Covington to steal. I would like to see that be said in Kent, in Auburn, and far beyond that. But we have to not tie our police officers' hands behind their backs and increase, you know, dosages of illegal drugs that can be on hand legally. But prosecute crime. Actually prosecute crime. Another thing that we've done in Covington that I'm really proud of is we're piloting a program where a community resource officer is available to drive around with our police officers. And when we see folks that need help, and I mean that more towards the, like the homeless population, those who are
5: mental health, the drug addiction.
6: Sure. Absolutely. He is there because what can our police officers do for them besides lock them up and they'll stay there for 12 to 24 hours? I mean, that that's not real help. You're not helping anyone. Maybe you're taking them off the streets for a few hours. But what they need is real help. And our community resource officer, he has, we're partnering with different programs. He has all the resources. And he's out there saying, hey, I'm not a police officer, but I'm here to help. Would you be willing to take the help? Can I offer you this? Can I offer you this? And we've had several people who have gone through the program completely and come out. And that's called success. If we love mm-hmm. people around us, if we want to take care of the people around us, we don't give them free needles and heroin and a space to do that. We can do that for insulin. I'd like to see insulin for free. But when we talk about the homeless population and those who are suffering with mental health and drug addictions, we need to help them for real and not just take them off the streets.
5: We have to reject policies that Democrats have been pushing, because a lot of the issues that you're pointing out can be done at the local level. The state doesn't necessarily Absolutely. Have a direct hand in it. But when Democrats pass policies that force cities into inaction, that's where the problems really start to pop up. On something that you can directly impact statewide, housing mandates. You oppose the kind of one size fits all mandates that Democrats and some Republicans, frankly, have been pushing. You're supporting permitting reform. You're pushing for additional supply. What specific housing policies would you support, and how would they make homes meaningfully less expensive?
6: Well, for starters, we need to streamline and cut red tape. I don't know if any, you know, I'm speaking to those folks who have tried to build something and you're sitting in permitting for years, when the state says, hey, we're requiring density, requiring, not asking for, requiring, every city is required to create density, by the way. And then they're going from the other side, they're increasing buffer zones and increasing restrictions. And I'm all here for protecting the environment. I am. But you can't have both in the same space. If we want 1 acre, right? We're just talking about like an actual physical space. We can't have both. So I would like to see some red tape cut as far as time, because time is money. Everyone knows that. Any developer knows that. If you're gonna go and put up a neighborhood and you're sitting on loans for years instead of months, that's time, and that translates to the buyer absolutely, and everyone knows that, right? But I want to see faster housing, which means pre-permitted options. Here you go. If you don't like these options, sure, we can move on. But I want to see red tape cut and streamlined housing building. So I think that would help our developers, because how do we incentivize development? We're not builders. Like, a city is not a builder. We're not developers. What we want to see is developers coming in. So we have to incentivize. And we're not seeing that. That has not been easy.
5: Last question. One central part of the campaign that you've made are improvements to State Route 516. What would you do differently from the current senator to, I don't know, secure funding? And where would that money come from?
6: Oh, there's a lot. I would like to see a lot of programs audited in Olympia. I think, like I said, we don't have a budget problem. We've tripled. We went from 30 million to over 80 million.
5: Mm-hmm.
6: I'm sorry, billion.
5: Billion, and yeah.
6: I was like, hold on, that does not sound right. Yeah, absolutely. So I couldn't tell you exactly where I would take that from, but I would like to see the carbon tax reevaluated. Do we have an issue? Where's that money going? Because we were promised transparency on that. Do we have CO2 calculations? Do we have, where is that money going? And yeah, I'd like to see 516 finished. It's not even, we just want to see it finished. This is a road. This is a state road, by the way. And the state has, you know, put a lot of attention towards, let's say, light rails, trains, mm-hmm. modes of transportation that very few people use. It's nice, but 99% of people use cars. What are we focused on? And why are we not focused on that? On repairing roads, on the thing that most people use to get to and from work. We have times, the time to get to work and back is ridiculous now. That's time that can be spent with your family, with your loved ones. That's precious to me. So I'd like to see 516 finished. We have one lane. We finally, we call it the funnel. And so we've done a portion of it. It went from 2 lanes to 5, and it's beautiful. It's beautiful, but we just moved the problem down the street. So just a little bit further, a few streets down is where it comes back to two lanes. And we need to expand that. Because district boundaries don't have lines. You don't like drive into Maple Valley and say, oh, the district is over. I'm an LD5 now. You don't. Your family doesn't feel that. What your family feels is the extra 10, 15, 20 minutes that they're sitting in traffic that they don't have to. I would like to see the state prioritize that mode of transportation and the things that fall into that.
5: Christina Soltis is running for senator in the 47th. That district includes Covington and Auburn and Kent's East Hill. Make sure you get your ballots in. Vote for her if you're in the district. If you know anyone in the district, make sure you're telling them to vote for her and then get those ballots in. The website is christinaforsenate.com. Christina with a K, forsenate.com. As always, thank you so much for stopping by. Really appreciate it.
6: Jason, it's an honor. Thank you for having me.
5: Of course. You're listening to The Jason Rantz Show. Back with more after this.
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5: Welcome back to the Jason Rantz Show. Again, broadcasting from New York. I am here for CNN Tonight, then News Nation, filling in as host tomorrow. I've got a piece up. It's an exclusive story over at SeattleRed.com. And as I've been talking about, I visited Israel last week, and I got the opportunity to connect with the IDF communications team. And it just so happens I was working on a story because I had seen a puff piece in the Seattle Times. And I said, hey, I feel like you guys might have something to say about this. And it turns out they did. So the Seattle Times, about a week and a half ago at this point, published this glowing profile of a Seattle doctor spending a month in Gaza. And it let her basically say whatever she wanted to say about Israel without any pushback whatsoever, without any critical voice of her criticisms. And it was pretty disgusting because she branded the Israeli response, defensive response, to Hamas as a quote-unquote slow genocide. And there wasn't a single pushback, not a single sentence pushing back in this entire article. And that's what you would get when your intent is to be pro-Hamas and anti-Israel. This was propaganda, and it was propaganda in its purest form. They were completely disinterested in providing even a semblance of balance. And so the IDF is now calling it out. The article was written on July 19th, and it was written by their breaking news reporter, Kai Uyahara, who is awful. This guy is the worst. And it follows and features someone named Dr. Tanya Shaw. She's 34 years old. She's a family medicine physician. And this is important to note. So especially if you're a Jew, maybe you don't want to be seen by someone like this. But she volunteered at Nasser Hospital in Khan Yunis. And the paper treats everything that she claimed occurred as settled fact, that it was beyond any kind of pushback or any kind of real fact-checking. And they use in this Gaza's health ministry to give you the numbers of dead. And somewhat unbelievably, the reporter on this claimed that Hamas, and this is a direct quote, quote, generally seen as a reliable source for the deaths. Now, of course, they don't note that they count Hamas terrorists among the dead. And what readers never got in this piece is what the Israeli military says about the exact same events. And so since the Seattle Times didn't want to ask, I did. The ugliest line in this article is that the ceasefire hasn't stopped what she called a slow genocide. She wrote, the IDF firmly, the military said in response to the slow genocide, quote, the IDF firmly rejects the allegation of a slow genocide. This is a false allegation that has no factual or legal basis. The Hamas terrorist organization continues to operate from within population centers and civilian infrastructure. Unlike the Hamas terrorist organization, the IDF takes measures to mitigate harm to the civilian population. Now that answer, whether or not you even believe it, and I certainly do, but even if you didn't, that response belongs in any honest version of the story that appeared in the Seattle Times. And keep in mind, this Dr. Shaw is not some neutral observer. She apparently joined pro-Palestinian protests before she got on that plane to, ironically, Israel, and then she went over into Gaza. She traveled with the Palestinian American Medical Association. But the paper ran her claim without any pushback, recycling the hospital staff's version, and these are Palestinians in Gaza, of a raid that occurred February 2024 at this hospital that Dr. Shaw was volunteering at. And it was complete with the suggestion that Israeli soldiers intentionally wrecked medical equipment. They had no reason whatsoever to do that, but they did. And of course, when you reach out to the IDF, and not even the IDF, you don't even have to rely just on them. We'll read their statement, but it was more than that. They said, regarding the activity at Nasser Hospital in February 2024, the IDF conducted a targeted operation based on a precise intelligence. During the operation in the hospital, weapons and sealed boxes of medication bearing the names and photographs of Israeli hostages, which had not been delivered to the hostages, were located. In addition, approximately 200 terrorists and terror suspects were detained at the site, including senior Hamas operatives, individuals who participated in the October 7th massacre, and terrorists connected to the holding of the hostages. Now, again, let's say you don't trust the IDF at all. Well, let's look at CNN, which is obviously not a pro-Israel outlet, right? We'd argue that they're running Israeli propaganda. They said that IDF located weapons and detained dozens of terror suspects at the facility. That's their report. ABC News reported the sealed medicine boxes marked with the hostage's name. And by the way, they went even further than the IDF did in the statement, saying that a vehicle stolen from a kibbutz on October 7th was found there. And yet again, none of that made it into the Seattle Times article. All you learned about was the evil IDF, the evil Jews who bombed the place. And as the IDF points out, the operation was never designed to shut the hospital down. In fact, the hospital is working right now. It's operating today. They said the operation was directed against terrorist infrastructure and terrorist operative and was not intended to harm the hospital's medical activities or its medical equipment. As part of these efforts, the IDF worked to enable the continued operation of the hospital and assisted in the transfer of fuel, oxygen, medical equipment, and additional supplies in coordination with relevant members of the international community. Now, again, wouldn't you expect some of these details in the article? It wasn't. Instead, the Seattle Times passes along this chilling detail about aid workers who were warned using your cell phone to record anything that the IDF is doing is going to be, quote unquote, cause for gunfire. That's what they said. Except the military says that policy doesn't exist. Quote, the IDF rejects the allegation that there's a policy under which merely photographing with a mobile phone constitutes grounds for opening fire against civilians or aid workers. The use of force by IDF troops is governed by the rules of engagement and binding operational procedures and is carried out in accordance with the operational threat presented under the circumstances of each incident as assessed in real time. Now, none of the coverage as it relates to this story of Dr. Shah is happening in accident. It's not happening in a bubble. We have had for years Seattle media running Hamas talking points, and they position it as if it's somehow straight news, as if it's objective. And I've been warning about this for years. I've been warning about this since 2023. Now, the doctor, she's entitled to her grief. She's entitled to her opinions, even if it's based in half-truths and anti-Semitism or anti-Israel sentiment. She's welcome to have those positions. The Seattle Times, I would argue, is not entitled to launder those opinions into facts while ignoring the media or the media statements coming from the IDF that's accused of the genocide. You can't just accuse them of genocide and move on without any kind of put. That is disgusting. And of course, Seattle Times had access to the other side. They just chose to leave it out, which is why we wrote what we did over at SeattleRed.com. And I hope you'll share it. I hope you'll go and visit the story right now. And I hope you'll share it. If you want to start pushing back against left-wing media, if you want to push back against anti-Semitism, we have to highlight these kinds of stories. So go to SeattleRed.com and you'll check it out. 1-800-465-8770. It's the Jason Rand Show.
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7: What would you do if the person you love needed round-the-clock care and you had no plan to pay for it?
25: I was very worried about running out of money.
7: When Mike's wife was diagnosed with dementia, he turned to LifePoint Law and Elder Law attorney Rajiv Nagayach.
25: And then he said, you're going to be okay, but we have to get through these steps. Then I felt a whole lot better going into it. It was still a very difficult process, but in the end, I knew that there was someone there that if I needed help, understood what I'm going through.
7: LifePoint Law helped Mike protect his wife, his finances, and his future.
25: They laid it out really well up front. They give you a very in-depth plan. There are so many things that you don't know. I could never have done it on my own.
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28: New threats. I'm Angelo Bavaro, Fox News. President Trump says the U.S. could resume military strikes on Iran as soon as this weekend if diplomatic efforts fail. He made those comments at Friday's cabinet meeting at Camp David.
29: White House Press Secretary Caroline Leavitt was blunt about this. She says Iran will continue to pay until they come to the table in what President Trump deems a meaningful way. So the president is leaning towards striking Iran until they capitulate.
30: We'll be hitting them very hard. At some point, they're going to say, we just can't take it anymore.
29: Of course, the president authorized the new attack plan as he held a cabinet meeting at Camp David yesterday. Per Axios, the president is considering energy and infrastructure facilities as potential targets. Israel could also join in on the attacks for the first time in many weeks. But the president has not made a final decision. And any immediate progress on the diplomatic front could convince him to change his mind.
28: Fox's Madeline Rivera. It's been 6 months since Savannah Guthrie's mother, Nancy Guthrie, disappeared. Fox's Chanley Painter has more on Savannah's latest post about her mom.
31: Writing, quote, 6 months ago, someone took her out of her bed in the dead of night. We have lived every moment, every breath, and every heartbeat in agony and despair ever since. Investigators released 2 chilling ransom notes sent within days of Nancy Guthrie's abduction. The first note said Nancy was safe but scared, while a second, shorter note claimed the 84-year-old had died. Authorities are releasing the ransom notes in hopes someone will recognize the writing style. And Savannah's Instagram post also said this, quote, we are begging for help. We are desperate. We need someone to come forward. Someone knows something. Someone suspects something. Someone recognizes the writing in the ransom demand notes.
28: Investigators say DNA from a hair found inside Nancy's home did not identify a suspect. America's listening to Fox News.
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14: Thank you so much. Welcome to Growing Your Wealth with Brian Evans, the show that gives you the straight talk and honest answers you need to help sustain yourself, your wealth, for 30-plus years. On today's show, we're going to be discussing the sandwich generation when wealth starts moving in three directions. Also, Roth conversions, when they work and when they backfire. My name's Jeff Shade. As always, I'm just here to ask the questions for you, but the words of wisdom and solid advice, they come from Brian Evans, CEO and President of Madrona Financial and CPAs. Hey, Brian, how you doing today?
15: I'm doing good. Thanks, Jeff.
14: Always glad to hear that, Brian. Good is a great place to start. Now let's see if we can get our listeners there too. Brian, when most people were in their 30s or 40s saving for retirement, I don't think many imagined that they'd eventually be helping their adult children while also helping aging parents. Yet for many successful families, that is exactly where they find themselves today. Has this become one of the biggest retirement planning issues that you're seeing these days?
15: It is a big one for those people that it affects. You know, years ago, you think back, most families expected their wealth to flow in one direction. You know, I'm going to work hard, put money away. People would have a pension. I'm thinking about my parents' generation. They'd have a pension. And if there was any flow of wealth, it would be from the older generation to the younger generation. Kids would maybe go to college, maybe not, maybe get a job out of high school and start paying their own bills and their own rent and all that. So there really wasn't a lot of thought to covering other people. But today, with a lot of my clients, interesting thing happens that we're talking about today. We're finding that people live longer. Certainly, remember when we were young, Jeff, and somebody was 65 years old, we thought, wow, they're old, you know.
14: Yeah.
15: Maybe they had a hard job, physical job, and healthcare wasn't what it is today, and life expectancies weren't and all that. People just didn't live as long. Well, now people are living a much longer life statistically. And so aging parents, they may live longer than they used to, certainly in previous generations. So now, you know, you might be having to support some of that. Adult children, used to be, you know, we'd go get our job and be on our own, be independent at 18 or 22 or whatever the case would be. Now it's really difficult for the younger generation to afford a house. They have student loans. The cost of these things have gone way, way up. And so I find a lot of my clients are helping their adult children buy homes or pay off loans or just live. And then they have grandchildren and schools are different now. And so a lot of people are electing private schools. And then we have that potential cost along with future colleges. You know, they want their grandkids to go to college and afford it someday. Whereas when we were young, it was pretty affordable. And now, not so much. And so they're doing that. So at the same time, they're trying to do their own retirement. Just throwing one more variable. If you've done a really good job working hard and you've put money into your retirement. Maybe you're helping your parents and your kids and your grandkids potentially. The other thing happens is, let's say there were three or four siblings. If you're the one that's done a good job, guess where everybody's turning to get the help from?
0: Oh, yeah.
15: It's not the siblings that didn't do well with finances. Mm-hmm. It's you, because you did do well. So now you're getting the burden of all the siblings, perhaps. You know, that's a lot of my clients are like that. They're like, well, I'm the only one that can do it. I'm the only one that can afford to, and I'm not sure I can. So that's what we're talking about today, coordinating the financial decisions across multiple generations.
0: Well, this really is the new reality, Brian. Research shows that about one in four middle-aged adults are providing financial support to both an aging parent and an adult child. This is really more than just a budgeting issue, isn't it?
15: Yeah, you know, that's an incredible statistic. One in four are right. doing that. Mm-hmm. And that does not include the people that someday will.
0: Right.
15: Okay. Or did already, you know, but someday will. And so it's actually even more. So this is not a, oh yeah, there's probably a few people like that out there. No, there's a lot of people. Anytime I get one in four statistically on any topic I'm talking about, that's a lot of people. So it just is. I mean, that's why we're talking about it today. And one of the issues with this particular challenge is that we're throwing in the emotional part of this, because nobody wants to have their parents need something and you're able to provide it currently and you say no, or you don't want to see your kids not have a place to live, or you don't want them living in your house. I'll throw that one in there. Or you don't want to see your grandkids not get the education opportunities that you think they could. I mean, the emotions kick in. And so sometimes, you know, when we start mixing emotions with investing, well, you know, some things can happen that aren't so great. And I'm not saying not to do any of this stuff. I'm just saying it's a reality. You know, emotional decision making as it relates to your finances can be an issue. And so the generosity that people have, you know, generosity we think of as a really good thing, and it is. There's no question about it. But generosity with planning probably trumps just generosity with emotions.
0: Before we go any further, Brian, I want to throw out the phone number here, 833-673-7373. You're hearing the program today in our conversation about the sandwich generation affects you. You'd like to discuss this further with a Madrona advisor. You can do that by calling 833-673-7373. It's just a casual conversation. There is no cost. And of course, there is no obligation. Brian, most people naturally want to help their kids. Maybe it's a down payment or a student loan or maybe childcare. What's the first question that families should ask before they even consider this?
15: Well, surprisingly, it isn't, can we afford this today? Because let's say you can afford it today, because, you may take a HELOC, a loan on your house, against your equity, you may take it out of your retirement account, you may take it out of your savings, you may slow down your retirement account contributions. And so the better question is not, can you afford it today? It's, how does this affect our retirement 20 years from now? Now, here's a nuance that I think people should consider, is that, again, generosity can be a great thing. And if people need help, of course, we want to help them. But just make sure you understand how that generosity affects your retirement income, future investment growth, flexibility later in life to cover your own health care needs and so forth. Now, I did want to speak briefly on future investment growth. We talk about compounding on this show a lot and how incredibly powerful that is. And, you know, I wrote that article, The Million Dollar Lattes, two lattes a day from age 25 to age 65. Instead, you put it in your 401k plan, you get a match, and you invest it in the market. That could become $1 million. And so compounding, wow, what a powerful thing. And anybody that's invested for a long period of time knows how powerful compounding can be. When you start being too generous early, and, you know, when you're working, we're going to do something called reverse compounding. By not having that money go into your 401k plan anymore or come out of your investments or whatever the case may be, you're kind of doing a form of reverse compounding. So the effect isn't, I had this money and I had to use it to help multiple generations. It's a compounded thing, because if you're still 20 years from retirement or 10 years and you've got a 20, 30 year retirement on top of that, you know, it's 40 year money. It's like, you know, it's kind of like the discussion we sometimes have is, Well, I just put stuff on a credit card. I only pay 18% or whatever. I was like, well, no, that $100 pair of shoes with interest and loss of compounded, what you could have invested in, that might be a $1,000 pair of shoes by the time you get to pay it off. And you consider how much you lost in potential lifetime investment returns because you bought that $100 pair of shoes. And, you know, these decisions can multiply on themselves. So I just want to point that out. That's just an additional feature of the decision as to when and how much generosity you can or should do at different points in your life.
14: Brian, we all know that housing costs here in Seattle are very, very high. And that is one of the common reasons that people help children is the purchase of the first home. I want you to tell this story again for people who may not have heard it. Your first home purchase and how that happened.
15: Oh, yeah. I heard about a first-time home buyers program. You only needed 3% down to get into your first house. And so I thought, wow, this is great. I didn't think I'd ever be able to save up enough for a down payment. Problem is, I didn't have 3%, Jeff. I was living month to month. I was putting a little bit of money away, but I was, in my 20s and just trying to get by and pay all my bills. I had some money, but not much. And so I called up my dad. And I said, Dad, how much you getting in your savings account? He said, 3%. I said, I'll give you 6. So I borrowed $6,000 from him, and that was my down payment on my house in Kirkland. And I bought it for $86,000. I sold it 3 years later for $137,000.
14: Wow.
15: I did pay him back with interest, and everybody was happy. Well, $6,000 probably doesn't get you in a house these days.
14: Oh, no, no.
15: You probably can't find an $86,000 house in Kirkland or anything close to it. And even adjusted for inflation, no, the math isn't there. It was way easier for me than it is for the younger generation. And so many people that I'm meeting, they're faced with a decision that's like, well, again, you can have your kids and grandkids housed, but they're in your house, or you can help them get their own because it's very difficult for them to, frankly, save up for a down payment, let alone make the payments, because it's incredibly more expensive now than it was when you and I, Jeff, were in our 20s.
14: Oh, yeah,
15: and,
14: yeah,
15: which sure. was just, just a couple of years ago, right, Jeff?
14: It was about 5 years ago, I think.
15: Yeah, I think so, yeah. Yeah, so, it's just harder now, and I recognize that. So part of the plan can absolutely be to help your kids with down payment to their first house. I have this discussion a lot with clients, and so when we're doing a financial plan, we just put it in there. Are you going to be okay? What's it going to look like? And we'll say, all right, in 3 years, the first kid's going to maybe need 200,000 or whatever. In 5 years, the other one might need that, or 250 by then, or who knows. And so we'll just put numbers into the plan and say, all right, this is going to come out. And our plan will actually do that reverse compounding. It won't be there for the compounding of the returns that we project to happen in the first place. And so now we can put those things in there into the plan and say, are you going to be okay, or how okay? And sometimes the answer is, oh, you're more than okay. Don't fret. This is fine. You can make these gifts and it's not going to have a negative effect. And then one of the interesting nuances of this is people always push back. Well, I can't give that much. There's a limit on how much I can give my kids. It's like $19,000 or whatever. I looked it up on AI. I'm like, well, that's not accurate. So people think they're limited. You're not. You can give away as much as you want. What happens is, here's the example. If you give, let's say the exemption's 19,000. Hey, I looked it up on AI, Brian. You're wrong. Well, no, I'm not. If it's 19,000, anything you give above that can be what's termed a taxable gift. But is there any tax on that gift? No. If you give 119,000 and 100 of that is a taxable gift, you're supposed to fill out a gift tax return. And the gift tax return will say, hey, you can give $15 million of taxable gifts without paying any tax during your lifetime. But now that you've given $100,000 of it, you can only give another $14,900,000. Well, I'm going to guess that 99.99% of the people listening to this show right now are not worried about that $15 million thing. And if you are, great.
14: Yeah.
15: There are gifting strategies you can do. And then the pushback, what about the state of Washington? Don't they keep track of that? Nope, they do not. And so it does not affect your $3 million Washington exemption whatsoever. You can give away as much as you want. So for most people, that's not an issue. So bottom line is, if you're going to help your kids because they need help getting in their first house and you don't want them down the hall in your own house, then do it with some planning. plan ahead, figure out how that looks in your lifetime financial plan with the reverse compounding as part of that plan. So these are hard things to do on a sheet of paper or an Excel spreadsheet. I guarantee you, it's going to be a very difficult assignment for you if you want to do it on your own. So that's something we can and often do provide for our clients.
14: Brian, have you ever had anybody bring up the topic of gifting to children by saying that this is an advance on your inheritance? We're just going to take the $50,000 or whatever off of your inheritance.
15: Yeah, a lot of people are doing that now. And I think that can be a good thing. You know, when we pass away, kids and grandkids, maybe we'll have some trusts set up to protect our grandkids from getting too much money too early in life. And, you know, you do that good planning and you've got your credit shelter trust provision in your wills to protect against Washington estate tax. You've done all that stuff. But one of the things that I've seen happen is because, as I mentioned earlier, people are living longer. One of the parents lives into their mid-90s. And, well, I'm going to set my kids up and they're going to get a bunch of money when I pass. Well, the thing is, you had your kids when you were 25 and you're 95, your kid's 70 years old. They probably don't need the money anymore.
14: No.
15: They needed it when their kids were young. They needed it when they needed to buy a house or when they were putting their own kids through private school or paying for college or just raising their own kids and paying for all the expenses people have nowadays. They needed it a long time ago. And that's nice that you leave your kids money when they're 65 or 70 years old, but it's not very impactful. And so a lot of people are saying, you know, I've done my plan and we plugged in. What if I gift my kids X dollars per year every year to help them with those kinds of expenses that come up? And what if I do that now, kind of a pre-inheritance? How will that affect me? And we might look and say, well, it doesn't really affect you. It just affects how much they get someday. I was like, great. And so they do that. So they're able to be a lot more impactful by making their generosity to the younger generations earlier because they have so many excess funds. You know, some of my clients have that. Many of them do. And so once they know that they'll be okay, then they can start doing that. But if you haven't done the exercise, you probably are never really sure you're going to be okay. And not that it's a bad thing, but it's your money. You can do whatever you want with it. But, you know, some people go, I wish I'd given them money when they needed it. I've heard that many times. I had plenty. I wasn't going to run out. I never really sat and thought about it that way. And they got older. They went through all these tough times and they could have done a lot better if they had a little bit of help. And I was able to, but I didn't because I just wasn't sure. And so just knowing that knowledge is power. And so you can make your decision. You can have the knowledge and say, I'll be fine. If I give them money, I'm still not going to do it. Fine, it's your money, do what you want. But at least know what you can and can't do, how it will affect your life down the road. Have that analysis done by someone that can do it properly. Again, it's very hard to do on a napkin or on an Excel spreadsheet.
14: This has been a great conversation, Brian. If today's conversation sounds familiar, you're certainly not alone. A lot of successful families today are balancing support for their adult children. 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By the way, the phone lines are open right now for you to make that call. A person standing by to take some basic information from you and set up that appointment for you on your schedule. Once again, that number is 833-673-7373. Brian, I want to talk about the other part of this sandwich here. Many families avoid talking about aging until there is an emergency.
15: Yeah, you know, there's a lot of conversations that are avoided until it's, you know, maybe a little bit too late. One of the times that estate planning gets talked about with parents is when one of them has already passed. It's like, whoa, do you have an estate plan? Do you have a will? Do you have a healthcare directive? Or maybe somebody has an episode, a health episode, or they have dementia. And then it's like, huh, gee, we don't have a power of attorney or a healthcare directive. We don't have a will. We don't have this. We don't have that. And the discussion is then, because it's a very difficult discussion to have. A lot of people, you know, have you talked to your parents about their estate. Oh, no, I can't. I can't go to them and talk to them about, gee, have you done your estate planning so that I can get more money when you die? And I don't have to write a check to the state of Washington for unnecessary estate taxes. Have you done that planning, Mom and Dad? And they look at you like, you greedy little kid. You know, so people don't even want to have that discussion. Well, at the same time, when we're talking about the sandwich generation and you've got aging parents, that's another difficult conversation. It's like, Mom, Dad, gee, your mental facilities are declining. You don't remember stuff anymore. I see you're on a path. You might have dementia, you know, now or in the future, or you've had a fall or a hospital stay. And that's when the conversations start, or they don't start at all. And so it's a difficult topic, and no question about it. But often, if you wait too long, your choices become super limited. And so planning early is a good thing to do. And, you know, that's pretty obvious statement, Captain Obvious here, but planning is a good thing. But it's a topic that, you know, if you're able to sit down and just matter-of-factly talk about it, because I talk about it at work, and, you know, I talk about my clients passing regularly, because I'm pretty sure last time I checked the statistic, 100% of us are going to pass away someday, Jeff. So
2: right.
15: Pretty sure that statistic's still valid. And I have permission to talk about that with my clients because I'm an estate planner and I'm a financial planner. I can talk about when you age, your health will decline.

0: So we can have those conversations. So that might be an approach. So it's one thing for me to sit here and say, oh, it's an issue, it's hard. But it's another thing for me to say, there might be a solution. So just want to put that out there, that that might be a different way of looking at this. And people are more apt to say, yeah, I can agree to that meeting. And I'll be open-minded on that.
1: That's a very good point, Brian, is sometimes the advice is better taken when it comes from a financial pro rather than the kids, because as a financial pro, you don't have a vested interest in getting this particular money. And it is difficult for older people today. Maybe they do have their houses paid off, but, you know, with limited income, if they haven't planned properly, maybe they haven't expected giant tax bills to eat up their money. And, you know, even though they own the house, they may not be able to live in it because they just can't afford it anymore because of the taxes. Talking about taxes, helping families isn't just simply writing checks anymore, is it?
0: No, it's coordinating many different things. There's tax efficient coordination. I talked about estate planning, the credit shelter trust to avoid the Washington estate tax to a good degree for a lot of people. But there's, you know, many other things. There's, you know, talking about the gifting. We already brought up education funding strategies, direct medical payments. There's charitable planning. And then there's trust. Trust can be set up to protect people that aren't good with money, manage their money. That could be kids, grandkids, that could be whoever. You know, the trust discussions can be part of that. So just coordinating all of that is super important. But I think a big piece of this is protecting your own retirement. I mean, this is hard. How do you do that while, you know, you have all these pressures? Again, your aging parents might need your help. Your kids, your grandkids, we've been talking about that. How do you help them without sacrificing your own retirement? And so that's where all of this has to be coordinated to get it right, I think. And if you do this kind of coordination, you do this kind of planning, you put this stuff down in a financial plan, now you've got more confidence in decisions you make. You can freely give sometimes where you didn't think you could, or maybe you need to restrict some of that because you really can't. You know, I've had stories of people, they get to retirement. I remember the story really vividly. They came to me and they said, yeah, we just can't work anymore. We've been working for 40 years. We need to retire. Our friends are retiring. I said, okay, what do you have? And he said, well, we have a house. Great. And we have a mortgage. I said, okay. Yeah, it's mortgage to the tilt. I said, oh. And they said, yeah, we had to put 3 kids through 4 years of college and went out of state and went to private schools. We had to mortgage everything. Okay, well, how much do you have in your 401k plan? Yeah, that went to. I said, oh, okay. And you want to retire this year? I'm like, well, gee, you have a house? It's fully mortgaged and no retirement accounts and no assets. Yep, we had to put it all into our kids. I go, oh. Okay, well, that was sad. You know, I had to be upfront with them. I'm like, you guys can't retire. It just didn't work out. You helped your kids. It's great. But, you know, there wasn't any planning ahead for your own retirement. So we all probably know stories of that. And so we can be overgenerous to a fault, unfortunately. And that's what can happen. So just putting some financial boundaries in place can be important to, you know, the boundary being take care of yourself. Make sure you're okay before you make big decisions on shifting assets out of your own retirement.
1: Brian, unfortunately, we do not have a lot of time to continue this. If there were one idea that listeners should remember from today, what would it be?
0: There's a couple things. I would say that wealth today doesn't simply move from one generation to the next. Maybe that was historically the case. I don't really see that now. And that's why we're talking about the sandwich generation, where you're helping multiple generations at once. For many families, it's moving, you know, to 3 different generations, parents, kids, grandkids. And I want to emphasize the key is not to avoid generosity. So if you heard that, you misheard me today. But just coordinate your generosity with your own retirement planning, tax planning, and legacy planning. If you have parents that have some tax and cash flow concerns, do some planning with them. Maybe do it with your advisor and CPA in the room. Long-term care planning for your parents can be something, may involve their principal residence when they can no longer live there and they need assisted living or long-term care. Just do that long-term care planning as part of your own financial plan and part of theirs if that needs to happen. So, you know, the bottom line is when all these pieces work together, families can gain confidence and avoid unnecessary financial stress. And so that's really what today's topic was about.
1: Brian, we'll take a break here. When we come back, we'll be discussing Roth conversions, when they work and when they backfire. Stay with us. 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
0: Today's topic is different annuity crediting options. A lot of people

0: We'll have annuities both for safe accumulation of earnings without any chance of losses, or to provide a pension-like benefit, a cash flow that lasts for as long as you're alive. So they can be an important component of a financial plan. But one of the things that's hard to understand is, well, how much do I make on the annuities each year? And so there's different crediting options depending on the company you bought it from and the annuity product. So I wanted to spend a little time on that. Most of them have floors and caps. So the floor might be zero for an annuity. If the market crashes in a given year, you don't have any loss because it has a floor of zero. Some of them have a ceiling. So if the market does incredibly well, you think I must made a lot of money. Maybe not if you have a ceiling. But there's others that don't have a ceiling. So they have an uncapped index. There's no limit to the upside, but they would also have a floor of zero. Generally with those, they have something called a participation rate. So if you hear somebody say you get the gains of the market with no losses, well, you don't get 100% of the gains. You get a participation rate. You only get a percentage without a ceiling. There's special indexes that have spreads, and that's where you would get whatever their index performs minus a certain percentage. Now, most of these are measured either on an annual basis or a two-year point-to-point basis, so you don't really care what it does during the year. The only thing that matters is your anniversary date. There's proprietary indexes, there's monthly sum, there's all different kind of indexes out there. But just be aware that when you have an annuity, you need to select the crediting option best for you.
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1: Welcome back to Growing Your Wealth. I'm Jeff Shade alongside Brian Evans, CEO and President of Madrona Financial and CPAs. And in just a moment, Brian and I are going to be discussing Roth conversions, when they work and when they backfire. But first, I want to invite in Dr. Richard Himmer, one of the partners here at Madrona Financial, to share a few non-financial tips on how to emotionally and mentally prepare for retirement. Richard?
3: Thanks, Jeff. Someday I'll visit Italy. Someday I'll learn to play the guitar. Someday I'll write a book. Someday I'll reconnect with my old college friends. Someday, someday, someday. And then someday runs out. The bucket list has become a cultural fixture in retirement planning. Everyone's supposed to have one. Everyone's supposed to dream big. All the things you'll do when you finally have time. But nobody talks about what bucket lists actually are. Procrastination list with a better brand. Because a bucket list has no deadlines, no accountability, and no forcing mechanism. It's just a wish list of things you'd like to do eventually. And eventually is where dreams go to die. This is a repeated challenge in life, but especially in retirement. Someone retires with a bucket list. 5 years later, they haven't checked off a single item. Not because they couldn't afford it. Not because they didn't prioritize the time. But because someday never had a date attached to it to prioritize and to pay for. So what's the difference between people who actually do what they dream about and those who just talk about it? The answer, 12 months. The people who take action, what can I do this year? Not someday, this year. Not I want to travel more, but I'm booking a trip to Portugal for September. Not I should reconnect with old friends. Instead, I'm calling Jim next week and suggesting we meet up in March. Not, I'd love to learn piano. But, I'm signing up for lessons starting the first week of February. The 12-month test demands specificity. It turns wishes into plans. You know, it also forces triage, because you can't do everything in 12 months. You have to choose, prioritize. What matters most? Where will I get the most energy? What am I actually willing to commit to? You know, that's the uncomfortable part. As long as it's someday, you don't have to choose. Any day will work. You can keep every dream on the list without committing to any of them. But once you shrink the timeline to 12 months, you're forced to prioritize. And prioritization is painful. It means admitting you won't do some things, maybe ever. But it also means you might actually do the things that matter most. You probably know someone who had visit all seven continents on their bucket list. And they've been saying it for years. Did they ever go? And then they have a health scare. Nothing fatal, but a wake-up call. And then what happens? They don't try to hit all seven continents, but they pick one. Let's say it's Antarctica, the one they wanted most to see. They booked the trip, they went, and they came back transformed. They still haven't been to all seven continents, but you see, that's not that important. They've been to the one that mattered most, and that's better than a bucket list full of somedays. At Madrona Financial, we help you answer the question, can I afford it? But we also push you to ask, when will I actually do it? Our advisors know the difference between financial planning and life planning. You can have all the resources in the world and still die with a bucket list full of regrets. The question isn't whether you can afford the trip. It's whether you'll actually book it. And we help clients move from someday to this year. So this week, take your bucket list and cross off everything except three items. Just three. Then pick one, the one that matters most, and then put a date on it. This year, not someday. Then book it, pay the deposit, and then make it real. The bucket list is a procrastination list in disguise. Someday runs out. Pick the thing and do it this year.
1: 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Brian, let's dive into our next topic here, Roth conversions, when they work and when they backfire. Roth conversions have become one of the hottest topics in retirement planning. Everywhere you turn, someone is saying, convert your IRA to a Roth. But if Roth conversions are so beneficial, why doesn't everyone simply convert all of their retirement accounts tomorrow?
4: Well, that's a great question, Jeff. Really, any advice that you hear, any financial advice where it says, always do this, never do that, right now, I pretty much say it's probably wrong. You know, there's certain things. You probably shouldn't invest all your money into lottery tickets. I'd say that's a pretty accurate. But, you know, when somebody's giving tax advice on something, especially like a Roth conversion, and they don't even know you, they don't know how old you are, they don't know your assets, they don't know your current tax bracket, they don't know your future tax brackets, I would say they should just close their mouth. Shut the pie hole right now, as somebody might say, because you shouldn't be giving tax advice if you haven't looked at someone's tax return and you haven't done a multi-year assessment of their income, their taxation. If you haven't done that, you probably shouldn't be giving that advice. And you might be thinking to yourself, oh, all right, the people that I've heard that advice from, either somebody wrote an article, said it on a YouTube or at a seminar, they acted like they knew exactly what they were talking about. They told me to do something and they didn't know my name. They didn't know my finances and they hadn't looked at my tax return. Or maybe it was even your insurance person or your financial advisor that gave you that advice. And when you think about it, you go, huh, I don't think they asked me for my tax return. I don't think they've ever asked me for my tax return, yet they were giving me tax advice. And Brian says you really can't do that if you don't have a tax return. And Brian even went further and said you probably can't give good tax planning advice unless you have multi-year tax estimates along with a tax return. Huh, maybe I should rethink this. And so that's kind of my point here. How do you do tax planning if you don't have multi-year tax returns in front of you? That's the basis of doing proper tax planning. It's not about today only. It's not about 1 year, because I could help people get out of taxes in a given year at the expense of years to come, and they'll be in the hole. But the 1 year looks good. The other ones look bad. It's kind of like eating dessert before dinner. You know, you can do that. It feels good for a minute. I don't think it does good for your health long term. You don't want to do that all the time.
1: Not really.
4: And so I don't know if that's a good analogy or not, Jeff.
1: I like it.
4: In my head. You like it? Okay, good. We'll go with that one. But yeah, tax planning is a multi-year process. Good tax planning. And, you know, one of the reasons I'm talking about this today is that there's programs out there that try and recruit people to move their money to advisors that have one goal in mind, is say, I'm a tax planner, but I only do one kind of tax planning. I tell you to move all of your money into Roth so you don't have to pay any taxes the rest of your life. Well, that sounds great on the surface, but does anybody see a problem with that? How do you get to where your money is not going to be taxed the rest of your life? You pay a boatload of taxes up front. That's how. That's exactly how. It's like the old commercial, Jeff. Remember the commercial, you pay me now or pay me later?
1: Oh, yeah, sure.
4: Yeah, well, that's what's going on. You pay now and not pay later, or pay later and not now. Now, in this case, we don't know which is the best answer until we've done a thorough analysis. So don't believe anybody, even if they're a fiduciary financial advisor, that tells you that you should convert all of your qualified money into Roths to avoid taxes permanently. That is probably some of the worst tax advice I hear out there. It's terrible advice. I can almost guarantee if you did all of your qualified money into a Roth all at once, pay the highest marginal tax brackets you will ever pay in your lifetime, put yourself into all those brackets, subjected yourself to IRMA, to taxation, your Social Security taxation, many different things at the highest brackets, and then did not take advantage in future years of low brackets you could have taken advantage of, you will absolutely put yourself in a hole. And it will be extremely costly to you. Not to mention what I was talking about in the first half of the show. This is another version of reverse negative compounding, where if you've cost yourself money unnecessarily in taxes early in life, you get a compounded effect of that over years because you can't earn money that isn't there anymore. And so that's a negative compounding effect that could really hurt your retirement.
1: Brian, over the last 12 years, almost 600 shows that we've done, you made a lot of statements that have really stood out to me and our listeners. One of them is tax planning isn't about avoiding taxes. It's about deciding when to pay them. Can you explain that?
4: Yeah. Again, it gets back to, do you want to pay $100,000 now so you can save $8,000 a year for 10 years? No, that's bad math. And so it's about timing. Tax planning is about timing because it has to do with marginal tax brackets. If everybody paid the same tax at the same bracket, my life would get a lot easier. I'm not sure a lot of my CPAs would have a job doing tax planning anymore because, you know, if we had a flat tax, essentially. But we don't. We have a graduated tax system. Not only do we have a graduated tax system, we have a tax system that has a lot of different levels that things phase out. We call them phase outs. We have things that kick in at certain brackets where you can't deduct certain things. Other things that weren't taxable all of a sudden become very taxable. There's so many moving parts in there. That's why you can't just make blanket statements. I can't just make blanket at tax planning statements on here. And so let's get back to the basis of a Roth conversion. A Roth conversion, in its simplest form, you're electing to pay taxes now by moving money from your IRA accounts, your 401ks, whatever, into a Roth, and you'll never pay tax on the growth again in that account, which sounds great. Problem is, you had to pay tax now. So I pay it up front so that my earnings in the future can be less. You know, won't be any tax on them. The math on this, and this is a difficult one. This is the most important thing I'm going to say about Roth conversions. If you have, let's say, $100,000 and you convert it at 22%, let's say that's your tax bracket, and you pay $22,000 and you invest $78,000 and you put it in the S&P 500, $78,000. And in 20 years, you take that out, you sell whatever is in there. How much money do you have net of tax? Well, you don't have any tax on that. So it grew to a certain amount. Now, next to that on your Excel spreadsheet, you said, all right, what if I didn't do that? What if I kept my $100,000, didn't pay any tax, put in the S&P 500 for 20 years, and then paid tax at 22% at the end of it? Which is better? Neither. They will have the exact same result. It's a strange thing. People are like, are you sure about that, Brian? Yes, I am. It's the same equation of what is 4 times 3 times 2 compared to 2 times 3 times 4. Well, they end up being the same because you're multiplying numbers together. And so they actually work out the exact same. I'm not saying close to each other, the exact same number. If you invest in them the same and your tax bracket's the same at the start as it was at the end. Now we're going to put in nuances. It probably is going to be different. You probably have a different tax rate at the year you're talking about doing a Roth conversion than you will when you take it out. It may be higher. It may be lower. That's a key consideration. Another consideration will be RMDs. How much are you going to be required to add to your taxable income? Another consideration, has your spouse passed away? You're in a different bracket. You're in the widower's bracket, which is more onerous than a joint bracket. Ooh, now we've got phase-outs. We got standard deduction phase-outs, interest expense phase-outs for itemized deductions. We have taxation of Social Security, and we have IRMA, increases to your Medicare to factor in. Whoa, this is now getting complicated. So this Roth conversion thing is more than just something that someone should be in front of an audience saying, you ought to do this or not do that. Because I just laid out the reason why someone would do it. I'll give a planning tip here. Very often, upon retirement, when we're no longer working, we're in a lower bracket. We're in a lower bracket because we haven't started our Social Security. We haven't started a pension. We haven't started annuities. We don't have required minimum distributions. So we're in a lower bracket. That might be the time to do a Roth conversion up to a certain point. That point is up to a higher bracket, a bracket that you think will be higher than the one you'll be in retirement someday. You don't want to go past that. You don't want to volunteer money at a higher rate that you would pay in the future at a lower rate. So these things work together, but that's the basis of the Roth conversion strategy.
1: Brian, one thing that really impresses me about this conversation is that, wow, you really are sort of a unicorn. There are very few financial planners, I don't know of any, who can talk in depth the way that you can about these sort of things because you're a CPA and also a financial advisor. So that is one of the beneficial differences between Madrona Financial and a lot of other financial firms.
4: Well, thanks, Jeff. But what's interesting is this unicorn has other unicorns at the same firm.
1: We have
4: multiple CPA advisors, and all of our advisors have access to our dozen CPAs. And so, you know, together we have a stable of unicorns. So I don't know if I'm all that unique or not, because I walk around people all the time here at work that can answer these same questions. In fact, one of my youngest CPA on staff just wrote an article on that. It'll be published in Kiplinger on this exact topic.
1: Wow. Yeah.
4: And so, yeah, Ethan, good job, Ethan.
1: Yeah.
4: It was a really good article, and it talks about all the nuances of that Roth conversion, especially as it relates to people with larger IRA balances. We might find time to talk about this in this segment. But people with larger IRA balances will face larger RMDs, required minimum distributions, if they don't do some planning up front, which makes it almost impossible to lower your tax bracket, because the R in required minimum distributions is for required. It's not optional.
1: Yeah.
4: It's not OMDs. It's RMDs. It's not optional minimum distributions. It's required. So the planning has to happen before you get there, not after. And so Ethan did a really nice job. He's written a couple of Kiplinger articles. I've written some. Dr. Himmer's written some. So we have different people writing articles for that. So I just wanted to do a shout out to him. So, yeah, we got people all over this building and our other offices that can answer these questions.
1: Talking about Roth conversions, when they work and when they backfire, with Brian Effens, some of your own financial and CPAs. Again, our phone lines are open right now at 833-673-7373 for you to request your Madrona analysis. If you have questions about Roth conversions or basically anything else in your retirement portfolio that you want a little clarity on, again, we're offering this at no cost and no obligation. It's just a casual conversation. Again, you can get yours at 833-673-7373. We're standing by to help you, and those phone lines are open right now. Brian, let's continue our conversation here about Roth conversions. Let's walk through the question that people should ask before doing a Roth conversion. First, are you in what we call a temporary low-tax window?
4: Yeah, there's two nuances to this. One is, as I just mentioned, upon retirement, a lot of people are in a temporary low-tax window. Again, they may not have started Social Security and pensions, annuities. And here's a planning opportunity. Let's go back to my example where you have a large IRA balance and you're going, wow, I am going to get drilled. Let's say it's a couple million or more. A lot of people in the Seattle area do have really large 401k balances or qualified account balances because they've had a good job. They've maxed out the contributions. Maybe they put it in some company stock that went way up in value. And so they have an outsized qualified account balance. And they're going, wow, I'm looking at that. And I just did the math. My RMDs are going to be super, super high. They might be six figures right there. You can throw Social Security and pension and annuity income and dividends and interest and rents on top of that. And you're going, oh no, I'm going to be in this huge bracket for the rest of my life. You know, there's a reason why we would certainly want to broach this subject with that person. person to say, all right, what kind of advantage can we take in these lower income years? Now, again, a couple of nuances of that. Let's say that you're retiring and you've got 8 years before your RMDs kick in. So you have an 8-year window here of lower tax brackets. Well, you need something to live on. You say, well, but I need the cash flow for my Social Security and my annuities. So I'm going to turn them on during that time period. And I might go, do you? Maybe we want to wait. Maybe you want to wait on your Social Security until you're age 70 so you can max out the benefit from that and instead replace that with Roth conversion money and take money out of your IRAs during that time and volunteer the tax at lower brackets, knowing that if you don't do that, your RMDs are going to force you into a higher bracket. So there's an example of some really good tax planning along with some good financial planning to not only improve your Social Security payouts during your lifetime and your annuity payouts during your lifetime, but also fund your cash flow needs, reduce your exposure to higher bracket when RMDs kick in, and take advantage of lower brackets when you're not working. So there's a lot of cool things working together.
1: Brian, all that sounds great, but is there more to it than just what you have in the future in your IRAs?
4: Unfortunately, yes. So if that wasn't complicated enough, boy, we don't do anything easy on the show, do we, Jeff?
1: No, we don't.
4: The good news is, if you're listening, you do not have to listen to my show and get up on stage and then teach what I just told you. Okay. You don't have to remember everything that I'm telling you. You just have to know that we know how to do this. And so if you want help with that, come see us. Okay. There. We're done. I just did a mic drop. So we understand this stuff and it's difficult to talk about, you know, without getting too detailed, but there is a lot of detail to this. And unfortunately, a lot of, you know, my constituents out there trying to dumb it down so far that we don't get a good answer. And so I got to get something out there, but don't feel like you have to remember everything. Your question, though, Jeff, is there even another complexity? And yes, there is. Because I said, you know, the math is really simple. If your bracket now is lower or higher than it will be in retirement, then you can say, yes, it makes sense or no, it doesn't. With some nuances, of course, with RMDs and other things we've talked about. But one of the things there, you might say, well, that sounds fine, Brian, but I don't know what the tax law is going to be in 10 years. I know that the last time tax rates were made permanent, but in Congress, with our tax code, permanent changes are made in pencil. They can be erased by another administration, another Senate, another House. If the balance of power shifts, they can just eliminate anything permanent and replace it with their own permanent thing, which never is permanent, is it, if it's changing? And so do I know who is going to be the dominant party in the House, Senate, and presidency in 10 years or 20 years? And the answer is no, I do not. I do know that if the votes are there and certain parties are in charge, tax laws will change. Tax rates may go up. They may go up significantly. I may not be talking about Democrat and Republican thing. It could be a whole nother party. We know that other parties are gaining traction in certain things. I don't even want to speculate. That's for YouTube and television and Fox and CNN and all these other places to pontificate on. We're not going to do that here. But I'm just saying, we don't know with certainty what future tax brackets will be. I know the highest individual tax bracket has been 94% in this country post-World War II. I know it was 90% for a long time. It was 70% for a long time. It was 50. It was 28. It creeped back up. Right now it's 37. That's one I know historically it's that, but boy, that's a broad range there. So if you believe that in the future, when you're going to take your required minimum distributions and so forth, that your tax brackets will be higher than they are today, then that will change the equation when we do the math as to how much Roth conversion makes sense now versus paying whatever your tax bracket will be in the future.
1: Talking with Brian Evans of Madrona Financial and CPAs, we're talking about Roth conversions. Again, our phone number, 833-673-7373. If you have questions and to request your Madrona analysis at no cost and no obligation. Brian, one thing that retirees don't realize is that Roth conversions can affect Medicare premiums, right?
4: Yeah, absolutely. And that's not necessarily, that means, you know, you shouldn't do it. I'm just saying it's part of the equation. But the thing about a lot of the things that triggering, you think about a trigger, you're fine. You can put a little pressure on it until you put too much. And so you don't want to, you know, necessarily pull the trigger. You have to be, just do the calculations. So there are certain levels of Roth conversions pensions or IRA distributions you can add to a person's taxable income with no negative effects on your Medicare surcharges called IRMA. There are varying amounts of IRMA. Like some people panic and it's like, oh no, I did this thing. We did a conversion. Yeah, it's going to save me a bunch of taxes someday, but oh no, I'm just so depressed. It triggered IRMA. I was like, well, at what level? Like, what do you mean? Well, there's many different levels of IRMA you could trigger. If it triggered the $100 a month for a year level and it's $1,200, $1,300, $1,400, whatever, and you save tens of thousands of dollars, then that's just part of the equation. It still made sense. I go, oh, so I didn't have to max out? No, there's many different levels. And so again, that I just made it even more complicated. It's bad enough we have the IRMA trigger. Now we have five different IRMA. Yeah, we got many different levels of how much of a surcharge there would be. Sometimes it's worth paying a surcharge. Sometimes it's worth paying some tax on Social Security if it's going to save you a lot more money down the road. Just part of the equation. We're just talking math now. I don't have a lot of emotions about math. And so we can take a lot of that out and we say, what makes most sense? So just understand that there may be some triggers, whether it's Social Security taxation, a change in the capital gains taxation, IRMA charges, and so forth. That may be the case, and that's not an awesome thing. But if the result is better, even paying those, because you're saving income tax, which is a bigger charge than Medicare ever will be, then it may be worth doing anyway. So running those calculations and understanding how to is key to getting this right.
1: Brian, it occurs to me that our conversation today seems especially important for Seattle area retirees.
4: It does. And, you know, a lot of my topics are picked because I'm in the Puget Sound here, and there are certain things here that are different than the rest of the country. I know the tax laws are generally the same, except for state income tax, of course. But if I was in rural Indiana, rural Missouri, someplace where they didn't have a Microsoft and they don't have an Amazon and a Boeing and Google and all the companies we have here, where people have regular jobs and they're manufacturing and they're making 20, 30 bucks an hour, whatever the case may be, they probably weren't very interested, if they were listening to this, in my discussion about required minimum distributions for IRA accounts over $2 million. You know, they're not interested in my discussions about selling a principal residence when your gains are in excess of $500,000, when their house isn't even worth $500,000. Depending on what part of the country I may be speaking to, the topics may have different interests. So you asked me, Jeff, about why is this important in Seattle? Because many people in the Puget Sound have significant 401k and IRA balances. It is common for me to see 1 million, 2 million, or even more in their qualified accounts. That changes the tax planning. They might have higher appreciated stock because of the kinds of companies that originated in our market here. And so they certainly might have much more appreciated real estate. That's why we talk about DSTs here a lot, 1031 exchanges into passive real estate to defer and potentially eliminate capital gains on the sale of investment in real estate. This doesn't fly in areas of the country where it didn't go up much. I do try and pick topics that are Puget Sound specific sometimes, just because of the vast wealth that we have here, the appreciation, what has appreciated, where people's money is, and what are some of the issues that they're looking at.
1: Once again, Brian, this has been a very valuable conversation. 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The phone lines are open right now for you to do that. And Brian, we do have the seminars coming up. I want to promote the fact that Danielle has her Growing Her Wealth webinar coming up on Tuesday, August 4th. 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Well, Brian, we're out of time for this week. I want to thank you for your time, but most importantly, I want to thank our great listeners here in the Puget Sound for joining us. So for Brian Evans, I'm Jeff Shade. Have a great weekend. We'll talk to you again next week right here with another edition of Growing Your Wealth.
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1: 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Here's Brian Evans.
0: Today's topic is different annuity crediting options. A lot of people have annuities both for safe accumulation of earnings without any chance of losses, or to provide a pension-like benefit, a cash flow that lasts for as long as you're alive. So they can be an important component of a financial plan. But one of the things that's hard to understand is, well, how much do I make on the annuities each year? And so there's different crediting options depending on the company you bought it from and the annuity product. So I wanted to spend a little time on that. Most of them have floors and caps. So the floor might be zero for an annuity. If the market crashes in a given year, you don't have any loss because it has a floor of zero. Some of them have a ceiling. So if the market does incredibly well, you think, I made must made a lot of money. Maybe not if you have a ceiling. But there's others that don't have a ceiling. So they have an uncapped index. There's no limit to the upside, but they would also have a floor of zero. Generally with those, they have something called a participation rate. So if you hear somebody say, you get the gains of the market with no losses. Well, you don't get 100% of the gains. You get a participation rate. You only get a percentage without a ceiling. There's special indexes that have spreads, and that's where you would get whatever their index performs minus a certain percentage. Now, most of these are measured either on an annual basis or a two-year point-to-point basis, so you don't really care what it does during the year. The only thing that matters is your anniversary date. There's proprietary indexes, there's monthly sum, there's all different kind of indexes out there, but just be aware that when you have an annuity, you need to select the crediting option best for you.
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8: Oh, good morning and welcome to Leading Edge Medicine. My name is Lynette. I am with you today along with Dr. Jerry Mixon and Dr. Samira Umat. Of course, Dr. Umat is right here in the studio. And Dr. Mixon is, well, you're coming in from Orlando today, right?
9: I am coming in from Orlando today. That's right.
8: And Dr. Umat, how are you doing today?
10: I'm doing great here in Kirkland.
11: Okay, so we've got Dr. Mixon there. We're still kind of experimenting with some equipment here. We've got you, but you can't quite hear what we're talking about, right, Dr. Mixon? Is that right?
9: Well, I'm listening to you on my telephone, but my earpiece is not working.
11: Okay, so we got to get that figured out, and we will. So while our engineers are kind of messing with that right now, we'll just go right to Dr. Umat because her beautiful face is on screen right now. Good morning, Dr. Umat. How are you?
10: Hey, good morning. Good morning. It's nice and cool over here. It's been a busy week at the office, and happy to see that the weather is calming down a little bit. I think we might get a little bit of wind and rain today.
11: Okay, I think.
10: And for the
11: too.
10: 1st of August, you know, as summer is rolling by, I usually kind of start missing summer around this time, even though it's still the middle of summer. So for all of you that are out there listening, I hope you're enjoying this month. It is always predictably a very, very nice month, but hard to believe that we're already going into August. And as I was talking to our teams yesterday, I usually have a meeting with the aesthetic teams on Fridays, and so that's top of mind Saturday morning. The Bella girls are very excited. They were able to offer more treatments in our Tacoma clinic this past week, which is always good news, and we have started offering our hair restoration services in Tacoma. So if you are at all interested in doing any hair restoration services, then know that you can be in Tacoma and get them over there. Something very important and to use because, you know, we all lose hair as we are getting older. And as long as the hair is just thinning, which we call micronizing, we can actually help with rejuvenation. But once the hair follicles are gone, then there's really very little that the team can do. But they have a new treatment protocol with a new factor and some exosomes that have been studied, and there's published data to support it. And so if you are at all interested, please reach out to Bella Medica and they will be happy to talk to you about it. And then other than that, you know, this time of the year, laser treatments are generally a little bit hard because we don't want sun exposure that'll then cause hyperpigmentation. So we do offer a lot of microneedling, and a lot of people take advantage of that. That's not as invasive, but it's really very good method to get some collagen stimulation. So if you are, you know, getting tired of that look and you want a little bit of a refresher, then microneedling is a very, very good thing to do. It just gives you a little bit of new texture, gets rid of some of the old cells, helps stimulate collagen. With the microneedling, what happens is your own body starts an inflammatory process. And with that, we start seeing more collagen stimulation. So definitely worth thinking about. And then the other ones that are really always very popular are tattoo removal. So a lot of people nowadays have tattoos. And then if they want to change their mind about what they have and they want to, you know, get some new tattoos or change or remove the older tattoos, then certainly definitely worth looking at and worth doing. I saw our team post on social media recently. So if you're not on social media, I would suggest you take a look at Bella Medica as well as Longevity Medical Clinic. Our team really is very good about posting new things on social media. And they showed a picture of a tattoo that they removed very quickly.
9: Hello.
10: And I was very impressed to see the results of that PicoShore treatment.
9: Hello.
10: And we've been offering this PicoShore treatment for a very, very long time.
9: Interestingly,
10: I'm trying to take it off speaker
9: so that I can just listen to it with my phone. It goes totally silent.
10: I can hear Dr. Mixon in my earphone. But anyway, so with PicoShore, what happens is it's a pressure sensation that kind of helps with disperse the pigment, and that way the pigment becomes lighter and lighter over time. And you can then go ahead and do whatever else you want to do in that space. Mm-hmm. So a few nice things. I think they have some promotions coming up, but also products. So sunblock, always a very nice thing to use. We have some tinted sunblocks. We have regular sunblocks. And I do recommend protection from UV rays, risk reducing risk of future development of cancers, but also aging the skin. So if you want to avoid wrinkles with aging skin, you don't want to look that dry look, then definitely make sure you do sunblock and you do hydrate. Obviously, you've heard me talk before about this, and my feeling always is that beauty comes full circle from inside out. Mm. And whatever is going on the inside will reflect on the outside. So definitely make sure that you're taking care of yourself. Hydrate well. So by that, I mean drink water. Wine is also hydration, but not what I'm talking about here.
11: Not the same thing.
10: Thing for sure, Lynette. So drink water. And in the summer times, sometimes you may forget to drink water. Remember, you're losing more, so your body needs hydration. Always, food is a source for energy, but food also helps in keeping you healthy. And what you put in your body reflects on the skin on the outside. So taking care of your gut microbiome, making sure you add enough fruits and vegetables. And then for my women out there, protein is just as important for you ladies as it is for the men in your life, because you also need to build muscle mass. So make sure you take care of your inside, and then the body will reflect that. But then as we all age, we know that aging will take a toll. And so definitely, if you feel like you need to change something, come on in and we'll help you. We also do Botox injections and fillers. So if that's of any interest to you, come on in. We can take care of you. And also, I feel that there used to be a stigma about it. People never used to talk about it. Nowadays, of course, there's no stigma about any of this. But I also am careful of going the other way. People who feel like they're perfect, but they don't feel perfect when they look at themselves.
11: Yes.
10: So you have to be very careful as you gauge what is going on. But certainly, as you're entering into your 40s and 50s and beyond, and you start seeing wrinkles on your face, that is important. And one important point here is not just for women. Aesthetics is very important for men as well. And mm-hmm. I think I alluded a little about this last weekend on our show here. We have a gentleman in our practice who comes in regularly, and his comment was, as things are changing in the work environment with the cuts and people are losing their jobs, he was noticing that there's more being piled onto his plate. But his comment was that he's going to make sure he takes care of himself and comes to longevity regularly, follows up with his doctor's recommendations about diet and exercise, and also the supplements and medications that he's on, and then take care of his aesthetic needs as well. So it's a joy to see him. He comes in regularly, and it just gives him the self-confidence when he's looking at the screen all day long and when he's talking to people on the phone, and it just makes him feel that much better about himself. And he reminds me often of the first time that we treated him and he saw the difference, and it was such an eye-opener, and he goes, wow, I didn't realize that you could do this. I didn't realize this had happened to me. And so for men out there too, as you go into the workforce or your daily life or whatever gives you joy, if there are frown lines on your face, if there is sagging on the face or texture change, and you feel like you need a little touch up, please know that we can help you. One area that I have found very gratifying to treat is the back of the hands. It is something that we don't think about, but know that, as your face is aging, remember, your hands will give your age away. Oh, so if you're focusing on just the head and neck and that area, but you don't do anything to protect the backs of your hands, they will give you away. So we can help you with that. Come and talk to the team. If you have pigment, pigment and you want some pigment therapy, remember to sunblock the back of your hand. But also, if you need some gentle lifting in there, a little bit of a filler, we can help you with that. So come and talk to us. We'll be happy to discuss options with you. And then you can decide what you want to do about it. But also to remind our longevity patients that you do get discount at Bella Services. So please take advantage of the promotions. Please take advantage of the services. And our team is really good. Both Rima and Beth are incredible providers, very, very professional, very knowledgeable about what they do, and they will be happy to take care of you. They've been with us a long time, and I trust them both. So come on in, talk to our team, make an appointment. Our teams can help you. And then, as you know now, we offer services in Tacoma as well. Very happy to do that because a lot of people from Tacoma used to come all the way to Kirkland.
11: Whoa.
10: And now we can go there to offer you some of these services.
11: All right. Thank you, Dr. Umet. And Dr. Mixon, I'm going to test you real quick and see. You use some of the aesthetics yourself, don't you?
12: Oh, yes. Absolutely. I'm just as vain, if not more so, than my wife.
11: And that's why you've got the beautiful skin and everything, right? Right?
12: Yep, yep. Yeah, you know, Rima, basically, I was getting some big brown spots on the side of my face and so on, or on my forehead. And Rima hit that with the IPL, and they all peeled off, and now that skin is just as smooth as can be.
11: Okay, wonderful. And IPL, for those listening that go, okay, I forgot about that. Is that the intense
10: pulse light?
12: Intense pulse light.
10: Okay. It helps treat dark pigment on light skin. So definitely something worth doing. And also for darker skin people, we have the PicoSure that can get rid of dark pigment on dark skin.
11: Wonderful. We hear the music, so we're going to take a break real quick. 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

0: along with Dr. Samira Umat, and we have Dr. Jerry Mixon as well. Here's the phone number, 1-800-465-8770. Who wants to be the first one on the air with us today? 1-800-465-8770. Okay, so Dr. Umat, why don't I ask if we have any mailbag? Do we have any mailbag questions today?
1: Dr. Mixon, can you hear me? Because I cannot hear Lynette in my earphone.
2: Yes, I hear you fine. So you're not hearing the earphone either. Neither one of us are hearing it.
1: Yeah, I'm not hearing Lynette in my ear right now.
0: Okay, so while we're working on that.
2: Now I'm hearing my earphone for the first time.
0: Okay. So, Dr. Umat, you can probably hear me across the studio. Why don't we do some mailbag questions if you have them?
1: I do have one. Yeah.
0: Mm-hmm.
1: Yeah.
0: We'd like to dive into that. Okay.
1: Sure. Jerry, you're listening?
0: Yep.
3: I'm listening. I'm going to mute
2: my
3: phone and try it just with my microphone. So,
1: are you hearing me through the microphone? Yes, I am.
0: We are.
3: I will turn off my cell phone then.
1: Okay.
0: That will sound good.
1: So we have a question in the mailbag from Charles. Charles says, what is the procedure for AFib? Can I do work or do I have to totally change my lifestyle? I am on Xarelto.
3: The whole purpose of doing the atrial fibrillation ablation is to let you lead a normal life. So if you're thinking you have to quit, no. If the device does what it's supposed to be doing, you should get out and do anything and everything you've wanted to do for the rest of your life.
1: That's right. Now, there are a couple of different options, right, Dr. Mixon?
3: Well, there are. There's several different ways to do it. Now, we're talking specifically about the ablation.
1: Well,
3: if that's the case.
1: Yeah, he doesn't specify. So maybe he doesn't know or maybe he hasn't been given options.
3: Okay. Well, if he has atrial fibrillation, he should be doing as much as he can reasonably do. You know, when he's in fibrillation, his cardiac output is going to decline by 15 to 20%. In an older person that's already got not great cardiac pumping action anyway, losing 15 to 20% may result in his fatiguing, getting short of breath much faster than he normally would. When he's not actively in fibrillation, well, then he should feel normal, fine.
1: Right.
3: So whether they're controlling this by medication or by a ablation procedure, in both cases, if you're not in fib, you're not in fib. Go live your life.
1: That's right. And I guess what they offer depends upon his age, his other medical conditions, the severity of his symptoms, and the frequency of his symptoms.
3: Yeah, and there are several different ablation procedures available now. You know, the cardiologists are experimenting with all sorts of different ones. There's the maze procedure in which they actually cut a maze-like pattern in the endometrium of the heart. There are others in which they kind of do a cross-hatching pattern. You know, this is something obviously that you have to chat with your cardiophysiologist about. This is really outside of our field of expertise. We are the longevity doctors, not the cardiology interventionists.
1: For sure. I mean, when I went to med school, I didn't even realize there was a electrophysiology in cardiology. And so that's a very new specialty. And they're very good and
3: yes,
1: very technical at what they do. So definitely worth chatting with them about it. And there are newer advances in this field. But to answer your question, Charles, if you're listening, what Dr. Mixon and I are saying is that the whole point of the the surgery so you can lead a normal life. So work with your cardiologist and your team to find out what is their best option for you. And you may stay on Xarelto even after you've had the treatment.
0: Very good. Thank you for
3: you
0: that.
3: You may. On the other hand, I saw a paper recently that was indicating that there was no real advantage once you've had your ablation procedure, if it's effective, keeping you on the anticoagulant may actually increase your risk factors, because there is always a small risk of bleeding. And if that bleeding is into your brain, your kidneys, your eyes, it can have serious consequences. So with a successful ablation, after some relatively brief period of time, at least the one paper that I saw was suggesting that outcomes are actually better to take them off of the anticoagulation. But once more, this is the longevity doctor talking, not the cardiologist. So you need to go by what your cardiologist believes is best for you.
0: Very good. And we do love it when you call in with your questions, especially that way we can ask you more questions. But if you do want to send us an email, you can do that by going through our website, and that is at lmclinic.com. lmclinic.com. All right, you ready for a phone call, doctors?
1: Yes.
0: Okay, we are. We're headed to Redmond with one of our very favorite listeners. Of course, we have Hilmer. Hi, Hilmer, and welcome to Leading Edge Medicine.
1: Hi, Hilmer.
4: Good morning. Hey, I just want to, I've seen this thing on TV about the latest snake.

0: the Fatty 15, which works really well in dolphins, supposedly. And so what is that? What is Fatty 15? And is there any... Yeah, you haven't seen it on TV? It's all over the place. It was discovered by the Navy. They were doing research on giving it to dolphins, and it basically stops the oxidation or reduces the oxidation of your cells, et cetera. So I've seen it over and over again. This is the latest snake oil.
1: Well, you,
0: if anybody
1: you
0: has
1: clearly watch a lot more TV.
2: Yeah, none of us watch TV, so we don't see it.
0: Oh, I see.
2: And
0: okay.
2: I haven't seen it on
1: social
2: media.
1: I don't have a TV. Yeah, I don't have a TV contract. I have not watched television in years. So if it's all over TV, I'm going to totally miss it.
2: There you go. I was waiting for Dr. Mixon to say, well, that's great for dolphins, but we aren't dolphins. So,
1: well, we aren't dolphins.
2: 15. The closest mammal, I guess.
1: You know, there's a hierarchy of research. And in the patent medicine field and in the supplement field, I see a lot of jumps from cellular cultures or low-grade animal studies and extrapolating from those to say, well, if it's worked in a cell culture or it worked in a mouse or a rat, it must be perfect for human beings too. And that's just not true. Okay. So if we really want to know, we need some well-designed human studies. And as long as they are only in animals, or even worse, in tissue cultures, you have to be really, really cautious about extrapolating that data to human beings.
0: Yeah, it's kind of like the jellyfish thing for your brain, right? I mean, that's one of those Prevagen.
1: Yes. And if your goal is to be as smart as a jellyfish,
2: there it is.
1: Animal that doesn't even have a brain, then, you know, it's fine.
0: Yeah, but, you know, they spend millions. This is like, I see it on Fox News a lot because I don't watch the other stuff, but they spend millions and millions on this Fatty 15 and how this is the latest and the greatest. Whether it's a type of omega, I don't know what it is. I might have to look it up myself. But it's going. I gotta ask and see if Dr. Mixon knows anything about this stuff.
1: Nope.
0: Anyway, you don't watch TV, so you don't.
1: That's right. I've got better things to do with my time. So
0: no, I get that. Well, anyway, I just thought maybe somebody would have heard about it, but apparently not. So,
1: nope. It's not in the medical journals or the research literature that I read. So.
0: Oh, okay.
2: Yeah. So don't go buying that, Hilmer.
1: All right.
0: No, I question how, you know, this is, when it comes from the dolphins and then jellyfish. I'm going, what's wrong with this picture? But
1: that's right. Yeah.
0: Anyway,
1: you have to recognize that a dolphin is an animal that, even though it is an air breather like we are, it can go underwater and stay down there for 20 minutes at a time. Yeah. You try it. You will die. Their physiology is very, very different from ours.
0: Yep. Anyway, how are things in Florida? Hot and humid?
1: Well, I am having a little technical difficulty still with my equipment for this meeting. But otherwise, you know, I've now been in my new house for, this is the ninth day. The boxes are no longer cluttering up all the floor.
2: Good job.
1: We are finally putting some of the paintings back on the walls. It's starting to look more like a house for human beings instead of a warehouse. But it's going to take a few months for it really to feel like home again.
2: Very good. Hey, Hilmer, thank you for calling.
0: Have a good one. Thank you so much. Bye-bye.
2: All right.
1: Take care, Hilmer. Bye-bye.
2: Okay, we're going to take a quick break here in just a moment. And we want you to call and be part of our show. I got Roger coming up in just

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0: 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My name is Lynette, here with Dr. Jerry Mixon in Florida and Dr. Samira Umat in the studio. And we're taking your calls, 1-800-465-8770. Okay, Dr. Samira, are you ready? Dr. Mixon, are you ready for another call?
4: I am ready and willing and waiting for a chance to do it. So let's go.
0: All right. Let's get Roger on the line. Roger's calling in from Lakewood. Hi there, Roger.
5: Hello, Roger.
6: Hello, Lynette. Yeah. Hi, Dr. Mixon, Dr. Umat. Well, I was the door prize for the open house in Tacoma.
0: Oh, that's
6: so
0: right.
6: So I got the total MRI, and I had that done on Monday. I tell you, that was a wonderful experience. Yeah, it total time from entering and exiting the facility was about an hour. And just to make it real simple for people that have never been in a facility like that, they have two machines that do total body scans. They put you into a clothing, hospital clothing, and then you get screened by a metal detector. Make sure you don't have any metals that you forgot to mention. And then you lie down on a table with kind of a egg crate around your head. And they pack you in with what seems like sandbags around your legs. And then a weighted blanket over your chest. And then they start the machine. They put an earplugs in you. Because if they don't, it's really loud. It sounds like fire alarms going on all around you as you go through this MRI machine. And there's an open window area above your head when you look up, and it will play whatever you want. I was playing country western music while I was lying down. It was very, very comfortable, and I went through it without any problems. People say they get claustrophobic, but I don't see how that's even possible, because it was a very nice experience. So altogether, it was very good. I guess they're the companies all over the United States. Mm-hmm. I counted 25 of them.
5: Wow, they do the Seattle's full body MRIs.
6: Where they put the MRI, and this place is located next to the University of Washington in the shopping center, the Village Shopping Center. So it's only 3-4 blocks away from the campus. It's really convenient. So that's my experience. I wanted to let everybody know how easy it was. And the total cost that it would have cost me was $2,500. Very affordable.
5: And you won that from longevity.
6: Big pardon?
5: And you won that from longevity. You came to our open house in
6: Tacoma. Yeah, I was at the open house.
5: Wonderful.
6: But I wanted to compliment Dr. Mixon and Dr. Umet on your what you serve, what you provide is medical service. You know, your clinic provides everything that I wish regular doctors would do. I'm a physician myself, retired 44 years of gynecologic oncology, and I wish everybody could take experience in your medical care, because you provide, what you're doing is getting the blood work to equal what a 25-year-old or 30-year-old person would have. So my blood test is down to where I should be when I was 25 years old, and I feel great. Mm-hmm. The other thing you guys do that's really good is the Galleri test. And it tests with one blood test, it do 50 cancer check for very inexpensive. What is it? A few $100. And then you provide this MRI. So you've got everything. You got the blood test, you got the cancer screening, and then you got the MRI to do anatomical problems that you might have in your spine, in your brain. You can detect all kinds of things. So you guys cover everything. I wish people would know that, and there should be more people coming to your clinic, because regular doctors do not do anything like this, what you guys provide. So I thank you very much for your service. I feel great. I'm so happy to be a patient of yours.
5: I love that. Thank you, Roger.
4: Thank you very much.
7: Thank you, Roger. And I just wanted to add, Dr. Mixon, that, you know, he mentioned that he's had the screening done, but there is also another part, which is interpretation of that data. And that is also offered by the company. So it's not just that you'll get the screening, but you'll have an opportunity to talk to their physicians. And then, of course, your longevity team will also get the report. And then you'll have the opportunity to follow up with your longevity doctors. And then the frequency with which you do these screenings is based entirely up to you, Roger. You can do that based on whatever risk you have, whatever personal history you have, and whatever goals you're trying to achieve.
6: Exactly. It's in my choice.
4: Roger, I really envy the fact that you were able to go do that. You know, I've wanted to do it for years, but they won't let me near the machine because I carry too much shrapnel from my foolish youth.
6: They asked me about that, to make sure I don't have any metal. So they do have a metal detector that you stand in front of, and it's scans you just like the airport for any metals that you might have on you. So it's very complete.
7: Yes. Yeah, really, and again, as a screening tool, the beauty about these tools is that you want to find out before something goes wrong, so that in an emergency, if there's a lesion that they pick up, you know that that lesion was there before, or whether it's a new lesion or not. And again, it's
6: exactly.
7: a screening tool. Yeah, it's a screening
6: tool.
7: Yeah,
6: exactly.
7: Tool. Yeah.
6: And
7: yeah.
6: I wish more patients would realize that and be patients of the Longevity Medical Clinic and take part in all the things that you guys, everybody's offering, you know, whatever you guys are offering, and it's perfect.
7: I appreciate
6: concept.
7: That. I remember my conversation with their rep when she first came by. I said, my God, I've been waiting for you for years. And she looked at me and she goes, you're the only person who's ever said that. And it's true, because I heard about them opening up in other cities and I kept hearing that Seattle was delayed. And I was like, why is Seattle delayed?
6: Well, so I've been looking for this, your clinic, for years. And I used to go to the A4M meeting, the anti-aging meeting in Las Vegas, for about 20 years when I was in practice, because I was so interested in learning about why people get cancer and why did they get sick and so forth. And everything they were talking about at the time made sense to me, that if you replace thyroid, why don't you replace growth hormone, sex hormones, and everything else that you're missing in your body? Because every hormone in your body does something important. It, you don't realize it, but it does do something for your body. And so the medical system is all screwed up. So you spend a little extra money for the medical care that you guys give, and it's well worth it. And I'm a physician for 44 years, retired, and I know what I'm talking about. You guys are really good.
7: Yeah. No, I appreciate
4: Roger.
7: I've been going to these A4M meetings for many years now, long before I came here, because I am board certified by them. And I remember in those days, the crowds were smaller, and it was mostly older physicians. I was one of the younger ones looking for some options and looking for other ways to manage medical practices. And then this last time when I went after a couple of years, it was incredible to me. One, the volume, the number of people had increased exponentially. It was like I knew I was not even going to get through all the booths through that few days I was there. But the other thing that I was impressed by was the number of young people that were there. Not just vendors,
6: yeah.
7: but users, physicians, fresh graduates, young doctors, young cardiologists, young physicians, young naturopathic physicians, PAs, nurse practitioners, MDs, even not just in the audience, but as presenters, as speakers, as talkers. It was really incredible. The shift to me was quite dramatic, actually. So it
6: well,
7: was nice
6: I
7: to
6: see.
7: Well,
6: when I first started, it was in the 80s, going
7: yeah.
6: to the A4M, and but the doctors there were smoking in the audience.
7: Really.
6: And
7: wow.
6: over the years, you see it declining and declining. And half the doctors there were overweight. I could, here we are, we go to the A4M meeting, and the doctors themselves were not in shape, but they were interested in medical health, and so I guess that's a good thing. But
7: yeah.
6: I saw the transformation. But what's so surprising to me, there's so many doctors going to the meeting, yet I don't see any change in the medical system. What you provide in your services is far greater than anything else that's going on. I don't know what they're learning or what they put into practice, but I don't see it happening in other mm-hmm. practices. I talk to my friends, and they're going to their doctors. They don't do all these testing, blood tests, and seeing a doctor for 1 hour, four times a year. They don't do that. It's 10 minutes, and they do the CBC, the complete blood test, and the blood chemistry. That's it. Once in a while, they do lipids, if you ask them to do it, but they don't want to do too many lab tests because the insurance company kind of dictate who's a good doctor and who's a bad doctor. If you order too much, then you're a bad doctor, so et cetera, et cetera. So thank God we got your clinic.
4: Well, Roger, let me see if I can explain a little bit of what I'm seeing. You know, when doctors go to these meetings, one of the things that I hear from the organization itself is that, well, young doctor, if you want to start in longevity, don't try to do it all at the same time. Pick something and focus on it first. And once you get that down pat, then you can add something else. And so I see people that are supporting, or they're talking to the public as though, yes, I'm a longevity doctor, but I specialize in just menopause, or in just male health, or in just sexuality, or in just sports medicine sort of thing. And so
6: they're
4: not doing a comprehensive approach. So even people that have been to these meetings and are learning things, they're afraid to tackle the whole project like we do. They take a piece of it.
6: Yes, exactly. Because I was one of those doctors. You know, I started doing, because I was in oncology, and when they finished all the chemotherapy and so forth, I started them off on NAC, tried to detoxify their whatever toxin from the chemotherapy, and I tried to increase their health. And I, in fact, I wrote a paper on providing estrogen to women with endometrial cancer, and I presented at an annual meeting. And everybody was surprised that an oncologist would dare give estrogen to an endometrial cancer patient. But I did. I wrote a paper about it. I submitted to the journal and they published
4: it. Well, good for you.
6: Well, I know. I was a pioneer in that respect. I said everybody thought I was crazy. But I don't care. Because
4: well, you should have heard the craziest.
6: Right?
4: The accusations I got 30 years ago when I started these clinics.
6: Yeah.
4: Oh. I understand.
5: Doctors, thank you so much.
6: Thank you for starting your clinic.
5: I'm going to start calling you Dr. Roger. We're going to have you pop in our show one day. Would be wonderful to talk with you. Thank you so much.
4: Thank you so much, Roger.
6: Okay.
5: We're going to be taking a quick break here, but we would love to have you call in just like Roger did, just like Hilmer did this morning, and be part of our show with your questions about your health. What's going on with a recent diagnosis? Or maybe you have had some success with the longevity program. 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We'd love to hear from you and how you're doing, too. 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
5: 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My name is Lynette, here with Dr. Jerry Mixon and Dr. Samiri Umat, talking about your health as you're aging. And if you've got questions, we want to hear from you. So many times we feel like we're doing great, and then all of a sudden, what? Things are hurting, things are not feeling right, and you're told you're normal for your age by your medical doctor, but who wants to feel like that? Give us a call. Let's talk to you about hormones. Maybe it's senescent cells, whatever it is, stem cells perhaps. The doctors love talking about that. Right now we're going to talk about longevity. So while we're waiting for that next call at 1-800-465-8770, Dr. Umat, let's talk about why our clinics are so extra special.
7: Yeah, absolutely. Jerry, you want to pipe in? I know you were saying something about, you know, when you first started the clinics. Do you want to kind of give us a little bit of a history here and so people understand what it is that we really do?
4: Sure. A little brief history lesson. You know, when I started this clinic back in 1997, it was, how to put this politely, it was a scandalous approach to medicine. First of all of my colleagues told me I was going to starve to death because no one was willing to pay out of pocket for medical care. And my philosophy was, if you gave them better care and you actually approached the things they needed and you took the time to listen to the patient, because those were things they were not getting within the system, people would pay to get things they're not getting from their regular doctors. Secondly, if what we were doing actually made people feel stronger and faster and leaner and smarter and happier, well, that's why you go to the doctor. You want to stop hurting. You want to stop being miserable. You know, you want to be able to be successful at losing the excess fat. You want to be more attractive, but you also want to be just more energetic mentally and physically. And that's really what people have been buying from us for the last 30 years. You know, we shift their metabolism away from fat towards muscle. We give them the tools that will allow them to make denser bones, stronger muscles, more resilient ligaments and tendons. We give them basically the brain hormones, you know, the things that other people consider them sex hormones. And they are sex hormones in the sense that in adolescence, they prepare our bodies to reproduce, to have babies. But once that job is done, which is completed by around 18 or 20, then the primary effect of these so-called sex hormones is no longer sex, it's brain function. It alters how you think and feel about yourself, about the universe around you, about other people in your lives. They help you to regain the drive, the ambition, the self-confidence, the willingness and desire to get up and do things instead of sitting in a rocking chair reminiscing about the great grandkids. And so that mental, emotional, as well as physical function, that's the difference that really makes the difference. And one of the things that drove that home to me was maybe 5 years into the practice, 25 years ago, I started seeing people, patients who had basically retired, they got tired, they got beat down. The system just wore them down to the point that they needed to get away from it, and so they retired. And then they came to the clinic. And that drive and that ambition and that self-confidence all came back. And many of them have now gone out of retirement and started new businesses. Some of them have started 2 and 3 new businesses and have become quite successful again. And basically they, you know, they're at a later stage of life. But when you get back the energy and the enthusiasm that you had as a young person and you couple that with decades of experience, you can't be stopped. You can accomplish things you could not have accomplished as a young person because you got everything they've got and more. 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
9: 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Yeah, we stream live now. So if you go to lmclinic.com, just look at the upper left-hand corner and it will tell you where you can tune in, right? Dr. Mixon, it says listen live or watch us.
4: It says listen live.
9: Push the button.
4: At least that's what it said when I looked at it
9: last
4: time a week or two ago.
9: And then we pop right up. Okay. All right. We've got some callers on the line. We're going to go to our top of the hour break in just a couple of minutes. But at least let's talk and introduce Anne from Issaquah and find out what she'd like to talk about. We'll take our break and then we'll come back. Hi there, Anne. Thank you for waiting.
7: Hello, Anne.
4: Hello, Anne.
10: So I am interested in learning more about the senescent cell results that I got after I took the test, because I don't really understand it as well as I should. I got the report, and apparently my cellular age is 49 years. And actually, I will be 92 in a month. So I was just curious as to how that compares, and what can you tell me about it?
4: All right.
9: No. Wow, that's exciting.
4: Well, we can tell you a fair bit about it. Okay. Do you want me to take this one, Samara, or do you want to?
7: We can, but do you want to go to a break first, Lynette? Or
9: you know what? Let's go ahead and go to the break, and then we're going to come back and talk about senescent cells with 92-year-old Anne, who has 42-year-old
5: Senescent cells. What is that? I mean, I'm hearing that and I'm going, wow, that's awesome. We're going to find out more about senescent cells with Dr. Mixon and Dr. Umat in just a moment. Stay right there. We will be back with hour number two of Leading Edge Medicine and your calls in just a moment. Stay right there.
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5: And welcome back to Leading Edge Medicine. I'm Lynette here with Dr. Jerry Mixon and Dr. Samira Umat. We're talking about your health, and this is hour number two. 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It's 1-800-465-8770. Okay. We're talking with Anne about those senescent cells.
7: All right.
4: All right. Well, first of all, for the audience members that don't understand what we're talking about, senescent cells are cells that have been damaged and they've undergone a basic metamorphosis, a change. The skin cells no longer act like skin cells, bone and muscle and heart and brain cells no longer act like those particular types of cells. They're often referred to in the medical literature as the zombie cells because in many respects, they are similar to the television zombies. You know, those were humans that have been affected by a virus and they no longer act like humans. They're just creatures. They go out and they're destructive and they kill other humans and turn them into zombies. Well, these zombie cells do just basically that. They no longer act like what they're supposed to be. Heart cells don't act like heart cells anymore. Muscle, bone, skin, liver, brain don't act like those tissues anymore. They've actually undergone a change in which they start secreting chemicals into your bloodstream that are anti-growth, anti-healing, that actually inhibit healing and repair of your body. They put in a microenvironment around your cells that promotes the growth and development of cancers. They cause your joints to degenerate, your brain cells to go downhill. They trigger diabetes because they're damaging your pancreas and making the beta cells in the pancreas unable to produce insulin anymore. So they're really nasty, destructive tissues. Our bodies, our immune system, recognizes that these are bad when we're kids. And those very active immune systems of young people, they aggressively attack these zombies and destroy them. So when a senescent cell forms in a child, it usually only survives less than one day because the kid's immune system goes in and wipes it out. The problem we have is that the effector cells, the cells in the immune system that are designed to go out and kill things, they are susceptible to becoming zombies themselves. And so as our immune system is building up the cohort of immune zombies or immune senescent cells, it becomes less and less able to find and kill the senescent cells in the rest of our body. And so somewhere around age 45 to 50, enough of our immune system has been damaged that our systemic level of senescence starts to grow much faster than it did in our youth. And so usually people in their 70s to 80s have 75 to 80 plus percent of their immune cells are now damaged and no longer functioning. And that's why in older people, when you develop a mutation that makes a malignant cell like cancer, the immune system is supposed to go in and destroy that early cancer so that it never grows and causes problems. And that's why young people don't get much cancer. Old people get a lot of cancer because that buildup of immune cells promotes the formation and the growth of cancers, and the immune system is less and less capable of fighting against them. And so in your case, even though you're turning 92, you have a very low level of immune senescence. And there are several possible reasons for that. Some people are just genetically blessed. We've all heard about the 95-year-old guy who said, when someone says, "What do you attribute your longevity to?" He says, you know, a pound of bacon a week, faster women, older cigars, and great whiskey. Well, the guy's doing everything wrong, but he was blessed with a genome that the rest of us don't have. And so he manages to survive things that would kill the rest of us. Some people simply have a genetic code that says we are going to be especially good at killing senescent cells. They're not going to build up in us. Some people, on the other hand, stay lean all their lives. And it turns out that the most susceptible tissue in the human body for forming zombies is fat. And the fatter you are, the more you're going to accumulate senescent cells. And that's why people that are overweight have a higher incidence of diabetes, heart attacks, strokes, chronic pain syndromes, their joints degenerate faster, because that body fat, that high percentage of body fat, is the richest environment in the human body for forming senescent cells. Now, what we're seeing in our study as we're doing these senescent treatments for people, we're finding that people that had been overweight and have now lost a significant amount of weight have much, much lower immune system senescence. There's something about the process of losing body fat that is also killing the senescent cells in their immune systems. So we've got people that have lost 30, 40, 50 pounds, and they have dropped their senescent load in their immune system, not just in their fat, by 30, 40, 50%. That's dramatic. That's never been reported again. But with our larger population, we're seeing trends. We're seeing things that no one else has ever seen about the effect, things that affect senescent load and how senescent loads affect us. Now, you're 92 years old. Do you still live alone?
10: Off and on. Mostly.
4: Off and on. Okay. So you're still taking lovers?
10: I no. I've had some of my children living with me off and on when they needed a place to be, and you know.
4: Okay. But, so you're taking care of mom.
10: I am taking care of the kids instead of the kids taking care of mom. Yeah. Right. I've been fortunate to go to Longevity ever since you were at Carillon Point. So it's been a long time. Uh-huh. So I think I give some credit to that, but I also give some credit to the fact that actually I never get sick. I don't get colds. I don't get the flu. I just, some of that I think is probably luck, but I think that longevity has supported me a long ways.
4: Well, I think we are. And I think that many of the things we're doing, like the hormone manipulation, are also helping you to get rid of senescent cells. But the fact that you are not getting sick, that you don't get colds, you don't get the common illnesses that, the Northwest environment fosters, is because your immune system has not been destroyed by senescent cells. You got the senescent cell load of a person in their 40s, not a senescent cell load of a typical person in their 90s. And as a consequence, your immune system is better than the typical 90-year-old. Okay. Also, the things we're doing at longevity to maintain your muscle mass, to decrease body fat, help your bones stay denser, help your muscles to be stronger so you can walk around and take care of yourself instead of being wheeled up and down the halls in the nursing home. Working muscle kills senescent cells. So people who exercise regularly have lower senescent load than people that are sedentary. So the fact that you are still relatively independent and able to live alone or in part with your kids, and the question is always who's helping whom in that situation, is again both a reflection of your lower senescent load and a reflection of the enhancement of your body. The fact your body is doing better because of the low senescent load. It's a circular, virtuous cycle. The things that lower senescence build up the things that lower senescence. Am I making
10: it's
4: that clear?
10: Circle.
5: Yeah.
10: Yes, it's a circle. Yeah. Interesting.
4: Yes,
10: fascinating. Yeah.
4: So, yes, we have medications that can lower senescent load, and we have some supplements that can lower senescent load. So if your doctor has given you supplements that are polyphenols, things like quercetin, resveratrol, these things are polyphenols that not just to some degree kill senescent cells, but they interfere with those chemicals that the senescent cells produce. Remember I said this, the zombie cells produce chemicals that attack the healthy cells in your body and create new senescent cells. Many of the plant-based polyphenols like resveratrol and quercetin, even if they don't kill senescent cells directly, they interfere with the activity of those chemicals that recruit new senescent cells. And so that in and of itself helps to prevent that destructive cycle of senescent cells making more senescent cells, making yet even more senescent cells. So the polyphenols that our doctors often recommend as supplements help to slow that process and prevent you from getting the buildup of senescent cells in the first place. And since you've been with us, because you've been with us since Carillon Point, I was only there for the first 5 years of the practice, and we have now been in practice 30 years. So you've been with us at least 25 years, and maybe as many as 30. So yes, you've had the benefit of this protection for a long, long time.
10: So what do you recommend for my future? Keep on doing what I'm doing.
4: Okay. What you're doing now is okay. But even a 40-year-old, 45-year-old person is going
10: 49.
4: Downhill. 49. Okay. So you're almost 50. So you're in that range at which the senescent cell load starts to accumulate rapidly. Now, hopefully, it won't accumulate very rapidly. But I would love to get it even lower. I'd like to see you down in the 20s instead of the high 40s.
5: Which is awesome, because Ann, you're 92 years old, right?
10: Well, yes, in a month I will be.
5: In a month. Yeah. Wow.
4: Yeah. And so my personal goal for me, and I'm currently at the level of a man in his 30s, even though I'm 79. So I'm at the level of a man in his 30s. I want to get my level down to where I was as an adolescent. I want to get that level down to single digits.
5: Woo!
4: And my reasoning is this. Oops, guess what? I'll tell you my reasoning when you come back.
5: We'll hear his reasoning.
4: I hear the music.
5: Right after this. Stay right there, Anne.
4: All right.
5: And Molly and John will get to your calls as well. 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We'll be right back. 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

0: Dr. Samira Umat and Dr. Jerry Mixon and your calls. And we're finishing up with Anne about what is the next step for her with longevity.
1: All right. I'm waiting for that red light to come on. There it is.
0: There you go.
1: Okay. All right. My reasoning is this. From puberty until our mid-20s, our senescent cell load is still very low. We have very few active senescent cells, and we're getting stronger and stronger and healthier and healthier. And humans tend to peak their strength and their endurance in their mid-20s, about 25. But by 30, just that five-year stretch between 25 and 30, we actually lose about 1% of our muscular strength and endurance. So the decline has already begun in our upper 20s, in our upper half. And in our 30s, the decline starts to accelerate a bit more. In our 40s, we're going down faster. In our 50s, we're going down faster. And somewhere around 70 or so, most people head downhill much, much faster. So there's almost certainly multiple factors involved there. There is the hormone balancing, you know, the DHEA, the testosterone, the dehydroepiandrosterone, the growth hormone, all of these other growth factors are involved, the brain-derived neurotropic factors and so on. So it's not all senescent cells. But part of that decline has to be attributed by the fact that we are building up the early accumulation of these senile cells in our brain, our hearts, our lungs, our muscles, our bones, our immune system, and we start to slide a little bit. I'd like to get as many of those factors as possible back to where they were when I was getting better every year. Not to where I was going downhill slower, but where I was actually improving year after year. And that's why I am very persnickety about keeping all of my hormones and my growth factors in the mid-range of a healthy young man. Now, it hasn't made me young. You can all see on the camera. I have white hair and some wrinkles. But at this other hand, I have a real metabolic advantage. When I eat properly, I lose fat. If I exercise, I make muscle like a much younger man. You know, my percentage of muscle mass is above the 99th percentile. Okay? And I'm running about an 11% body fat. So for a guy of 79, I'm doing pretty darn good, but I'd like to do better. All right. I'm never satisfied, I guess. So I want to move my senescent load from typical for a man in his 30s, who is still going downhill, just slower than a man of 79. I want to move it back into adolescent levels. I'd like to get my senescent cell load and my immune system into single digits, something under 10. That's what I'm shooting for. Because at that level, healthy young people are getting stronger and faster and better every year instead of going downhill. And I want to give myself every advantage because I haven't been around the sun quite as many times as you have, but I am working on my 80th trip around the sun. And when I'm your age, I want to still be running down the street with a big silly grin on my face. So that's what I'm shooting for.
0: I love it. Thank you, Dr. Mixon.
1: I say, let's lower that senescent load even more. You're 49. Let's take you at least back into the 30s or the 20s. How about that?
0: Ooh.
2: Sounds like fun.
0: All right. Oh, and thank you for the call. So wonderful.
2: Thank you for all the information.
0: We hope to hear from you again soon. Okay, we're headed to Renton now. Molly is on the line for the doctors. Hi, Molly. Welcome to Leading Edge Medicine.
2: Hello, Molly.
1: Hello, Molly.
3: I am pretty healthy. I'm not overweight. I have good muscle mass. I don't get sick. I've never had COVID. I'm not on any RX, but I have had breast cancer and a mastectomy, and so my oncologists do not want me to take hormones. So I went to Longevity Kirkland to possibly do a senescent cell test, thinking, well, maybe I'll go to the root of the problem rather than the hormones. And so I did. I did the health analysis. I had a doctor there I talked to, and she zeroed in on something called GGT on the test results. We went over the test results. They're pretty good. And it was almost like she couldn't zero in on anything else. And she just kept coming around the circle. I couldn't get her to talk about anything else. She kept handing me brochures. I should have a full body MRI. I should go back and see my primary doctor. And she just freaked out kind of because of the GGT score. It was 80. So I left. I just declined anything and left. And I thought, well, I'll look into this. So I researched it online, and it says it can be. She kept thinking it was connected to cancer. And I thought, well, there's nothing in my tests with my doctors that indicates that, my oncologist or anybody. So anyway, so the research I did says it could be elevated because of taking magnesium. So I stopped taking magnesium. I went to my primary doctor. We retested it, and now it's normal. Hmm. So I was wondering, is it possible to come to Longevity if you're not supposed to be doing hormones and just do the senescent cell process?
1: Well, it's possible to come and get your senescent cell test, and yes, we can test it. But I would question, I'd be very interested in seeing what your pathology report for your breast cancer

0: dermatologists don't want people to be on any hormone therapies at all. Other oncologists actually are quite comfortable with modified hormone therapies. You know, for instance, there are some papers by a doctor in Ohio, Rebecca Glazier, in which women who have had breast cancer were put on both an aromatase inhibitor so they cannot make estrogen, but were also put on testosterone. And the testosterone, once the estrogen pathway was blocked, actually made them dramatically more comfortable, decreased all of the menopausal sort of side effects, and actually has an anti-breast cancer effect. So, you know, there are possibilities. And so I'd be interested in finding out who your oncologist is and maybe even talking to the oncologist and, you know, see if we can come to a meeting of the minds and try and find ways to help you.
1: How old are you, Molly?
2: 80.
1: And when did you have breast cancer?
2: I had it when I had it three times. I had it 2004, which was invasive ductal carcinoma, which was very positive to estrogen, 94%, and progesterone 50-something. And then the second round, I had another lumpectomy, and that was lobular invasive. And they were also, I don't think they were as high as the ductal. And then the third time, which was in 2022, that's when I had a mastectomy, and that was lobular ductal carcinoma, invasive ductal.
1: Okay. I see.
0: Yeah, and the lobular carcinomas are much more aggressive and more dangerous than those little interductal ones.
2: And
0: I can tell you
2: that
0: when your doctors... I'm sorry, go ahead.
2: Oh, I'm also allergic to Arimidex. I got Stevens-Johnson from it.
0: Oh, dear. Okay, well, that would explain, the difficulty then, because we'd need to use something similar to Arimidex if we didn't use that particular one to block the estrogen production pathway, because testosterone and estrogen are just one hydroxyl group difference. And, you know, if a woman is given testosterone and that is not blocked, she will convert part of her testosterone over to estrogen. And so, you know, these studies were giving women an aromatase inhibitor to prevent that conversion along with the testosterone. That may not be possible with you. And see, that sort of information is the reason why you need to talk to the oncologist, see what his reasoning is. The doctor at Longevity saw your elevated enzyme and was afraid that if you already had breast cancer three times, you might have a small breast cancer implant now in your liver, and that if your cancer had spread to your liver and given us elevated enzymes, then you really had to pay the attention to that. And I'm pretty confident that that's why she focused on it. She said, oh my God, does this woman now have breast cancer for the third time, but now a metastasis to her liver? And she didn't want to do anything else until that was ruled out. Does that put your experience in a slightly different light?
2: Yes, kind of. So there are no signs from testing I've had done that that's the case.
0: Right.
2: So no, I don't know where to go from here.
0: Well, like I said, I'd be interested in looking over your pathology reports, maybe having a little conversation with your oncologist, and see if we can come up with something that might help you be better.
2: How do I go about that?
0: I'll tell you what, if you...

0: will sign a release at Longevity to have your medical records sent over to us. Not that we were promising to assume your care, but let me review that and then chat with your other doctors and see if they're willing to have a little conversation to see what we might be able to do to make you have a better future. We may or may not be able to use hormone therapy. There's odds that are against it, but there may be a workaround. But if there isn't, well, the latest thing, at least in the senescent cellular accumulation sort of community, is that lowering your senescent load will decrease your risk of getting yet another cancer. Mm-hmm. It's not a guarantee, but we want to shift the odds in your favor as far as we possibly can. And so, yes, I would be very interested in you having some help with your senescent load, even though we do not normally accept patients just for senescent care. Normally, we only provide senescent cell therapy to our longevity patients. But I might be willing to make an exception in your case just because your situation interests me, and I'd like to try to find a way to help you.
1: So where should I go to Kirkland and do that and say you told me to go there?
0: Yes.
2: Yes, come to our Kirkland office.
0: Go to the Kirkland Clinic and have them give you a form to fill out to get a copy of your medical records. And then let's you and I chat after I've had a chance to go over your medical records. And you're going to get a chance that almost nobody gets. Because I don't treat patients anymore. But I'm going to visit with you about your situation.
2: Wonderful.
1: Okay.
2: Okay.
1: Thank you.
2: And thank you, Molly, for the call. We look forward to seeing you at Longevity. We're going to take our break right now, and we will be back with John and Dawn with their questions in just a moment. 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
2: Medicine with Dr. Samira Umat and Dr. Jerry Mixon. And we're back with more calls. We have John calling right now. John is on the line, calling in from Vancouver. Welcome, John.
7: Hey, hello, John. Thank you very much. Thank you for your military and community service, both of you. I used to be a member there for a short time when I lived near Tacoma. I had Dr. K for a while. And I really regret dropping out, but now I'm 91. I just had a calcium score test. I discussed it with my cardiologist shortly thereafter. He wouldn't request it, and I finally found a doctor that did, so I got it. I would like to discuss it with you. I'm visually impaired, and I have my caregiver, Kelly, here who can read my results of the test. Would that be okay?
8: Sure.
7: Okay.
8: Go ahead, Kelly.
9: Okay. Hello.
8: Hi, Kelly. Welcome to the show.
9: Hi. Okay. So his test from the radiologist says, left main is 39, right coronary artery 52, left anterior descending is 410, and is it a circumflex is 925. Then it says posterior descending is 0 and total calcium score is 0, which that doesn't make any sense to us. But when we talked to his cardiologist about that, she didn't seem so concerned because his angiogram was beautiful.
8: Ah, okay.
9: So I'm going to let you talk back to John.
8: Okay.
2: Thank you, Kelly.
8: Thank you, Kelly. So, John, are you on any statin medications to lower your cholesterol level?
7: Am I on what?
8: Any medications to lower your cholesterol level?
7: Am I on any medications to lower my cholesterol?
9: Yes.
7: Yes.
8: Okay. Okay, Jerry, you want to talk about this?
0: Okay. Although you usually do the calcium scores, I'll chime in.
8: Okay, sure.
0: You know, the fact that you've got calcium in your coronary arteries says that you've had a chronic inflammatory process there. And calcium deposition in a plaque is your body's way of stabilizing that plaque so it won't rupture and cause a heart attack. And so on some levels, the calcium is reassuring because it says those particular plaques have been stabilized and are not likely to give you future grief. The downside is that CT scan does not show the soft plaque, the plaque that's not yet calcified. And it's the soft plaque that is invisible to the CT that is at risk of rupturing and causing a heart attack or a stroke. And so the fact that you have any calcium says, okay, at one time he had soft plaque. That soft plaque is now stabilized, good. But a warning that, okay, if you had soft plaque, you might have other soft plaque. And the more calcium you've got with old stable plaques is an indicator that there may be new, fresh, dangerous plaque hiding behind it. So the higher your calcium score, the more we worry, right? So a high calcium score, we send someone off to an angiogram, and the angiogram will tell us about soft plaque, because as they're looking at the blood flowing through those arteries, if they see a bump where the blood can't go for some reason, there's something obstructing part of the artery, if it's not calcified, they say, aha, that's a soft plaque narrowing this artery by XY percent. Okay. The fact that your angiogram appeared to be, at least from what I heard on that report, pretty benign, that says, yes, you do have a little bit of calcium there. You've had some old plaque. But as of right now, the best indication is they don't see any signs of fresh, unstable plaque that might rupture and get you in trouble. Is that your reading, Samara?
8: Yeah, absolutely. So the fact that your calcium score, you had some high readings, and then you also said that the calcium score was zero, and that was intriguing to me, and the fact that you are on statin medication. So what happens is, as Dr. Mixon mentioned, that with the CT scan, the calcium score, we only pick up calcified old plaque. Any new plaque is not picked up. But patients who are taking statin medications tend to falsely elevate the calcium score. And so once you start statin therapy, we try not to do the calcium score very quickly after, because we know the value will go up even though their cholesterol levels are decreasing. So the gold standard is the angiogram, where you go in and take a visual look to see, is there a blockage, is there plaque formation or not? And that, as you mentioned, was beautiful and clean, which is very reassuring.
7: I'm taking I'm not taking a statin. I'm taking...
10: He's taking metoprolol, the beta blocker.
8: Okay, he's on a beta blocker. Okay, so that makes sense then to do the calcium score if you've not taken a statin to take a look. But you mentioned that the calcium score was zero, right?
7: Yes.
8: Yeah.
0: And I don't see how it can be zero when she had significant readings in individual arteries.
8: They are reading
7: we
8: two different things. Yeah, yeah. Again, I don't understand what they're reading there, Jerry, but they said that the score was read as zero. Isn't
0: yeah,
8: that interesting?
0: And that it doesn't make sense.
8: Yeah.
0: Because they were looking at specific arteries saying, yeah, there's some calcium here, a little here, and a lot over here, and yet we're going to score him as zero.
8: Yeah. Yeah,
0: that makes no sense.
8: It doesn't make sense, right?
7: It wasn't a government lab. Now they could add two and two and get zero, but that's what the lab said. And my GP called the lab and questioned it, and they said, "No, that's the way we score it." He had a zero score.
0: All right.
8: Intriguing.
0: Well, far be it from me to ever question anything done by the government, because after all, they are all wise and all powerful.
2: I think there might be some hint of sarcasm in there, maybe.
0: Yeah, just a titch.
7: I'm working hard to get them out of it totally.
8: Yeah, yeah. But the bottom line, sir, is that this is a reassuring result, and especially now that I know you're not on any cholesterol-lowering medication, you're on a beta blocker, this is really good report for you. So I want to reassure you.
7: You think it's good, huh?
8: Yes, I do. The angiogram supersedes the calcium score.
10: Do you want me to ask you about the EVTA or your...
7: Oh, with that score, I've got a friend of mine, Kelly, would like to ask you about, it was recommended to me that I do that because I had those high readings that you heard a while ago, but And we still can't figure out how they came up with a zero. But anyway, there's a chelation program put on by naturopaths, and I'd like for her to tell you what this friend of mine is doing, and she wants me to do the same thing.
8: Okay.
9: Okay, so what the friend is doing is the EDTA IV therapy. We understand that that's with heavy metals, but she's hoping that helps with her high calcium score. Another thing we came across is natokinase. So if you can talk to him about those, that'd be great.
8: Yeah. What do you think, Jerry?
0: Well, first of all, the EDTA chelation therapies, let's start with that.
7: That
0: pulls all metals, and calcium is a metal. Okay, so this is a metallic salt in our body. And so, yes, you will pull all of the heavy metals out. You also pull out calcium, magnesium, sodium. The medium to light metals also go out. So the intravenous therapy is pretty aggressive. It requires that in addition to taking out these things with intravenous EDTA, you have to then provide them with supplemental minerals because you're going to deplete them to some extent. I'm not a big fan of the IV chelation. Simply because in the literature, there are a few deaths every year in people that are getting IV chelation therapies. In fact, our malpractice insurance would cancel us if we were to do such a thing. So it's a higher risk procedure. And I think the data to show that it's actually going to pull calcium, unstable calcium out of your plaque is tenuous at best. Yes, it may pull the calcium out of those old plaques, but those aren't the ones that put you at risk. It's the new soft plaque that is not yet calcified that puts you at risk. And your trick, really, what you want to do is to suppress the inflammation within those new soft plaques to prevent them from rupturing, eroding their way through the endothelium and rupturing. So if you're going to treat them, you treat them with a anti-inflammatory product, not a EDTA to remove the calcium. Okay? Your calcium is there as a protectant. So if you don't have real heavy metal toxicity, I don't see that the chelation therapy would be appropriate.
8: Go ahead. And I would say that I agree with you. The literature has not been very supportive for IV chelation therapy, and I would be very, very cautious. You were also asking about natokinase.
7: Okay.
0: Yeah. And natokinase, it is an antifibrin clotting agent. It decreases the capacity and the propensity of your bloodstream to form clots and actually may help you to dissolve old clots that are there. So if you had superficial thrombophlebitis perhaps in your legs, natokinase might well be of some benefit. I'm not seeing medical literature that says that it has a significant impact. I'm seeing a lot of first-person descriptive kind of testimonials about natokinase, but I'm not seeing much in the way of peer-reviewed literature with a adequate control to show that there's actually a difference in clinical outcome. Now, maybe I'm missing it, but it's not in the literature that I've been pursuing. On the other hand,
7: really,
0: you gotta remember, I'm a longevity doctor. I look mostly at the longevity literature, I do not spend a lot of time in the strict cardiology, you know, antithrombosis literature. So there may be literature there that I'm not familiar with.
7: Sure. Well, I really appreciate your information. I wonder about this one thing. You said cut down on the inflammation. Do you offer a product in your system there that does cut down on inflammation that might get rid of the soft plaque I'm running through in my blood?
8: Yes. Dr. Mixon has Relief Factor. It is an anti-inflammatory product. It has omega fish oil. It has four capsules in each packet, omega fish oil, resveratrol, curcumin, and icarin. It is anti-inflammatory.
7: It's called the Relief Factor.
0: Yeah, also, if you go on our website, under, I forget what it's called, papers or something, you can type in anti-inflammatory diet. And there's a old white paper, a sheet there that will tell you about dietary modifications that can actually lower inflammation systemically, in addition to using things like Relief Factor.
7: Okay, thank you very much for your information.
0: You're welcome,
7: really,
0: sir.
7: Appreciate it. You have a great weekend. Bye.
2: You too, John. Thank you for
0: thank
2: the call.
0: You. Bye-bye,
2: all
0: John.
2: Right. Let's see. We've got Dawn standing by. Dawn is calling in from Bellevue. Welcome, Dawn.
11: Thank
8: Hello,
11: you.
8: Dawn.
11: Hello, hi. Dawn. My wife and I are long-term, very happy longevity patients. My wife is 82 years old, 26.2% body fat, and type 2 diabetes. Pretty well controlled long-term, A1C 5.5 or less. She's been on senescent cell treatment for 5 years until recently, dasatinib 50 milligrams, rapamycin 4 milligrams, stopped the rapamycin for cholesterol concerns or sensitivities. Our question is, her senescent cell age is 74, and we're looking at fisetin as a treatment going forward for senescent cells. And we're thinking about 600 milligrams of liposomal fisetin 4 days a week for so many weeks, not sure how, and then retesting. And just kind of wanted your general observations or thoughts or questions.
0: Okay. Well, first of all, the original studies on the dasatinib were 100 milligrams. People that didn't tolerate the 100 milligrams, we tried the 50. And as you can see from your senescent cell test, it was not nearly as effective as we would like it to be. There seems to be a threshold at which you have to get your blood levels of the anti-senescent cell drug high enough that it actually becomes lethal to the senescent cells, that it actually kills them. And it would appear from what we're seeing with our studies as we're following these people up, the 50 milligrams does not do nearly the job that the 100 did, and probably simply because we're not getting high enough blood levels to ablate those senescent cells. The fisetin is a somewhat similar situation in that it's an over-the-counter polyphenol. It should not be nearly as toxic, not nearly the side effect profile that the dasatinib did. So people ought to tolerate it much better. So we ought to be able to use higher doses and not have the adverse effects that we had in some people with dasatinib. The recommended dose from the medical literature is 20 milligrams of fisetin per kilogram of body mass. So, you know, if she's a 50 kilogram weight, you know, which is up around 110, 112 pounds, then she would need about 1,000 milligrams of fistinin a day. If she were closer to 200 pounds, she would need 2,000 milligrams. Okay. So you can kind of see it's about 10 times your body weight in pounds in dosing as a rough equivalent. Once more, we're in a situation in which the half-life of fistinin is only about 3 hours. So 3 hours after you take a dose, 50% of it is out of your bloodstream. And you have to get a high enough blood level to start getting rid of the senescent cells. And if you don't get high enough, you won't get rid of the senescent cells. Now, the liposomal forms in animal absorption studies claim to be 10 times more effective. So the theory being you might get by with 1/10 the dose that you needed of the regular fistinin that was used in the peer-reviewed studies. The problem is that's an assumption. We don't have literature evidence in which it's actually been tried. There are no papers on senescent cell ablation with the liposomal forms. So we don't know. You know, it's a theory, but we don't have any proof either way. So what I'm doing at this point is just using the form of fistinin, which is the plain purified fistinin without the liposomal coatings, because that's what the studies used. And in those studies, the only adverse effects that we're seeing so far, some people got constipated, some people got watery stools. It went both ways. But once more, those studies are very small. You know, I recall that when I first read the studies using the dasatinib, they said, oh, the side effect profile was benign. We had no serious problems. And what minor problems we had resolved quickly. So we went into that saying, oh, okay, this is benign. But those studies had 8, 10, 12 people. When we started treating several hundred people, we saw people like your spouse that did not tolerate the drug at all. And while she tolerated half doses, the half dose isn't getting rid of the senescent cells at the rate we'd like. So if you're going to switch, I'd say go to the 20 milligrams per kilogram of the fistinin. But let us check your CBC to make sure, to take a look at what your white blood count and your platelet counts are before you start.
2: Okay.
0: Let us check your liver enzymes and so on and make sure that your liver function is where we want it to be. And then about a month in, let us check those things again along with your senescent cell load. Because at this very high dose of fistinin, I have to consider it a drug, not a supplement.
8: So, Jerry, okay. In the interest of time and the music, should she use the fistinin four
2: days a
8: week?
2: Yes, we are out of time.
8: Every week or just 1 week?
0: I'd let her take it a few weeks, 3 or 4 weeks, and then test it.
8: Okay.
0: Retest.
2: Okay. 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
14: Escalations. I'm Angelo Bavaro, Fox News. Two new attacks have been reported on commercial shipping in the Strait of Hormuz. One tanker was apparently hit, while another projectile exploded in the water near a second vessel.
15: Initially, it was Iran state television claiming that they attacked two oil tankers yesterday in the Strait of Hormuz. Now, British maritime experts are confirming that two tankers were attacked, at least one was hit, and four of them turned around. So this is a sign of continuing attacks against commercial shipping in the Strait, something the U.S., of course, wants to stop, and it's something President Trump has cited in his decision that he's considering about perhaps launching major strikes against Iran once again. Those strikes could begin as early as this weekend. They could last several days. Here's President Trump.
16: We'll be hitting them. We'll be hitting them very hard. And at some point, they're going to say, we just can't take it anymore.
15: That decision comes after a great deal of frustration with time given for diplomacy.
14: Fox's Steve Harrigan. The Justice Department is dropping criminal charges against former Olympian David Hearn. He was accused of deliberately damaging the Lincoln Memorial reflecting pool. Well, government lawyers say new evidence shows damage to that reflecting pool was caused by a flawed installation, not by Hearn. Cases of that explosive diarrhea parasite are soaring in Michigan. Fox's Gary Baumgarten.
17: More than 10,000 cases now in the Great Lakes state, making it the hardest hit in the United States. But there is some good news, as public health officials say that the outbreak seems to be slowing down. The state health department says nearly 200 of the patients required hospitalization. That being said, the number of people going to hospitals to complain of diarrhea is declining, leading to hope that the outbreak has peaked. Gary Baumgarten, Fox News.
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1: In today's class, let's talk about how insurance gets tested in the moments the families least want confusion. 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Sharpen your pencils. 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
4: Welcome to The Money Professor with Chris Longworth. 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
5: 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Now they have confidence in the decisions they're making. 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
6: We've got the Money Professor here, and he is at the lectern, and guess what we're going to talk about?
1: Good morning, everybody.
6: Hi, Chris. How are you doing?
1: How are you this fine morning?
6: Great.
1: Well, I'm doing well. We have, you know, again, we're happy to be here. We love having this conversation with everyone. And again, it's all about prompting some different thinking about things differently, using some strategic planning strategies. Remember, folks, it's not always about the investing. Of course, we are happy to talk to you individually about your investing options and what those might look like. But today we're going to talk about the general idea of, you know, parts of the plan that most people either forget about, don't know about, never get coached about, that are the most critical pieces. How about when it's time to use the thing? You know, and the thing is, whatever that thing is. So if it's insurance, when it's time to use the insurance, what do we need to know?
6: Sure. Of course, we want to be planning ahead, right? The insurance is easiest to review when nothing has happened yet.
1: There you go, Jackie. I mean, well said. It's the easiest thing to do when you can look back. Well, gee, I wish I woulda is a lot of stuff. But looking forward is what needs to be done and saying, what can we do to protect what you want to protect? And that's what insurance is all about. Remember, insurance is about protecting something. It's what it's for. It's what it does. It has, I mean, again, you know, I used to teach a history class on these things, and it's arguably, I mean, you could easily look in written records. The Chinese have written records of insurance being used over 5,000 years ago. So it's certainly not a new concept of any kind. It's well-planned, well-executed, right? Executed, well-used. It provides huge benefits. So no matter what that insurance is, and in our world, it can be one of a many number of things that we talked about, I think, in the last class, Jackie. I mean, let's hold up our fingers and start counting. So we have insurance on our home. We have insurance on our health. We have insurance on our car. We can put insurance on our pet. We can put insurance on our business. We can put insurance on our life. We can put insurance on, I think you brought up, the Rockettes and their legs. And absolutely, whatever there's deemed to be value, you can insure it. Your collectibles, you know.
6: Jewelry in the homeowner's
1: jewelry,
6: policy.
1: I mean, now, the concept is, why not stretch that? If insurance is good for those things, and it certainly is, insurance is wonderful for those things. Especially cash value life insurance, when applied well and used correctly, can be one of the most beneficial things a family can ever have. I mean, I have plenty of stories I could share with each and every one of you about how it really works and what it's really for. But that being set aside, there's still a process that applies to it in insurance in general. Insurance, when you walk in, again, it's one of those words you can walk into a room and simply say insurance, and people will want to scatter like ants, and they just kind of flood. It's an irritating topic because it's most misunderstood.
6: Oh, Ooh.
1: Once again, the psychology of money kicks in right here, folks. And if we don't understand something, we are going to be adverse to it. It's just simply human nature. If you really don't understand something, well, then you really don't want to talk about it. And you really don't want to be, you know, no, I'm just going to move away. Right. So let's understand it. Why does insurance exist? Like I said before, it exists to protect something.
6: Mm-hmm.
1: When we need to use insurance, there is a process that must be followed. It's called a claim. We simply need to make a claim against that insurance, no matter what it is, no matter what it's for. There's a claiming process. So in that claiming process, we want to be well prepared. If we have insurance of any kind, and most of us do have multiple kinds, here's my question. Do you have a designated separate folder in your file system, a physical folder with the documents in it? Right? So do we have a declarations page? Every insurance policy has a declarations page. What does it cover? What's it for? What are the limits? All that stuff's the declaration page. Policy numbers. Maybe we have multiple policies. Well, I would say each policy needs to have its own file. So separate those policy numbers. And then understand that most all insurance policies that we're going to cover things with, right? Our house, our car, our collectibles, our lives, our health, they all have deductibles to them. So when I want to use them, there may be a deductible that I have to be aware of.
6: Oh, in other words,
1: I want that well defined. What is
6: a cost? Yeah.
1: Yeah. And then how about any photos of what is insured? How about this one? If we have a certain collectible, grandma left us a piece of jewelry and it's worth, you know, $1 million for whatever it is. I mean, a few hundred, whatever the value is. But we want to memorialize that in the insurance. We want to take a photo of it, include that into the policy. Any video inventory. Right. I know folks that have a great many different collectibles. And instead of taking a photo of everything, they took a video of it all.
6: Mm.
1: Right. So instead of each individual item, they just included a video of everything and did it well enough that everything could be seen and identified.
6: Cool.
1: And there again, include that into your insurance files. Right. That only makes sense, especially if we have a lot of different stuff. Right.
6: Mm-hmm. Sure. Why not? Go room to room.
1: Well, I mean, you need to do something. And again, doing it the right way makes it easy for when it's time to use it and make a claim against it. You have all of your ducks in a row. And these are the ducks. Declaration pages, policy numbers, what are your deductibles, proof of what you're insuring, a video or a photo of some kind, receipts. Receipts are excellent, right? Written receipts. How about appraisals? Maybe it's a real collectible. A real antique, and you've had it appraised at a certain value. That appraisal brings the insurance value. And then any other carrier claim contact. So if you have to make a claim, who are we contacting? Right? Who are we calling? What's the process there? If there's a form, can I have that form in my file? Right? That way I have the form necessary. Am I not going to, I hope I never have to use it, but when I do, I want to have it in my hand. I don't want to have to wait to make a claim. So thinking a little forward, looking, you know, again, how about if a retiree should have to reconstitute a lifetime of possessions from their memory after a storm? You've had a storm or a fire, the worst of the worst, right? A storm or a fire, huge water loss, I mean, flood. And in our state, we get all of them, right? Tragedy. I know people that have lived through this. It's heartbreaking. It's absolutely, I can't describe it. And yet you have to think, what did you have? Well, if we have records of it, then we can easily go to those records. And once these records are made, you don't keep them in the home. Obviously you take them, put them at the bank, put them in a safety box, or keep them in a digital record somewhere in the cloud, but something that can be accessed is so that if the house is burnt up, you're not burning up your records, right? Keep a good set off-site of the important stuff, folks. It really does make sense, especially if you have to use it and make claim, right? So we want to be well prepared. How about this one?
6: Go ahead.
1: When we know that the natural catastrophes, just the average cost is over $140 billion globally in 2024, 2025. I mean, $140 billion globally just from natural disasters. Again, it's nobody wants to see it happen. Certainly no. I hope it never happens to anyone listening here. No. But we want to be prepared. It's being prepared. It's part of actual planning. This is the actual planning part, folks. It's actually doing the planning piece and saying it's the what if, right? We have to plan for the way that it was taught to me, and I will teach it here. This is planning for the unforeseen and unexpected events of life.
6: Hmm.
1: Simply put, the unforeseen and unexpected events of life must be planned for, because eventually there will be a need. It's either the end of life or somewhere between now and then. And that's the way you can think about it, folks. So for the next 10 of you that call in right now, let's take a do this. So if you heard something interesting and you'd like to dive in and see if we can apply this to your plan directly and see how well structured you are, the next 10 of you that call in right now, you will be able to sit down with me personally, and we will go through this very review. And we'll take a look at all different aspects. We'll take a look at the income piece, make sure that will last as long as you do. And then we'll take a look at all of the other aspects of retirement planning and make sure that you have them all lined up and perfectly in alignment. And so we'll take a look at the risk assessment. Let's find out what's going on there. Maybe we'll uncover some risks you didn't recognize, and let's fix those. That could turn into more income for you. How about the tax analysis? Do you really understand what that's going to do for your tax deferred accounts? We want you to really understand it so that you can then take action upon it and save yourself a little bit of money. How about let's develop that customized income plan you hear me talk about? Let's use the Wealth Defender defined benefits plan, the proven strategy, which will strengthen your retirement income, take the worry out of your retirement living. In short, folks, we're going to take all the guesswork out of the financial planning piece for you. So for the next 10 of you that call in, totally comprehensive review for you, no cost, no obligation. Jackie, please give them that phone number.
6: That sounds so fun to get this all arranged and understand all of these insurance.
1: All that pressure off.
6: Man. Yes, thank you. All that pressure off. 800-719-7917 to talk to Chris Longworth, the Money Professor, 800-719-7917. Go ahead and use that number, and Rebecca will be picking up the phone to book you right into Chris's calendar. And it's kind of on a very exclusive basis if you listen to the radio show, right? You'll have
1: absolutely priority spots.
6: Priority spots, 800-719-7917.

0: that.
1: All right, Professor, I thought we could talk about the prior authorization pause.
0: Well, we can, but here let's tie something together from the first segment that we didn't have a chance to finish up with before the recess. We're back from quick recess, and so what we wanted to talk about in that insurance piece was the fact that we insure so many different aspects of our life. You know, taking a look at insuring your retirement. Yes, folks, retirement insurance. Think of it that way. That's what guaranteed income can represent, because it is an insured product that has a guarantee of performance built into it. So, you know, again, when we look at the different aspects of how insurance works, that simply means we're protecting that income. We'll never be at risk, never be lost, can never be taken, and will be protected for as long as I live and beyond if I wish. Certainly not a bad piece to have included in your plan. What can we use to fund those things? Well, now we talk about what's the best way to look at funding a defined benefit plan of your very own. That's what we're talking about here, personal pension and how to construct one and what can we use it for, right? So now we can use 401k contributions, the rollover event. If you qualify for rollovers, that certainly is a smart thing to do, is take some of those profits and secure them in your own personal defined benefits plan. Now we're being a smart investor. And in the tax category, if you have Roth money, oh my goodness, that is the holy grail of being able to grow income into the future and do it tax-free. Yes, please. We can certainly help you maximize that aspect. And then learn how to convert your current deferred accounts into the Roth account. That is absolutely golden opportunity for folks, especially if you're still working, because it makes it easy to absorb the tax bite that there will be. And so it's understanding what it means to you to do such things. And this is where the exam really comes in. This is where the review takes place that you hear me talk about every week. So we'd love to help you figure that out on a personal level. But truly, it really does take, and what are we doing with that? Well, then we're going to focus on the personal defined benefit plan. And if we focus on the Roth aspect, now we have a tax-free personal defined benefits plan. Think of that, tax-free money for the rest of your life. How do people do that? And what do they try to do to emulate that today? Well, we talked to a lot of folks. I can't tell you the percentage. It's 70-80% of people that are trying to emulate that idea, and they're currently using bonds to do it. Well, my question is, why go to bonds? I mean, that's the great bond debate, is what we call it, is, you know, why go to bonds? Why do people go to bonds? Well, they go to bonds for safety. The principal is relatively safe. It's a long-term investment. It is. Most people buy into the longest part because it gets the highest return. You get that 30-year bond, and there's interest for 30 years that you can pull off of that. And then it matures, you can cash out and do it again, right? So the idea is principal's protected, and yet the only danger in that is that the interest rate is tied to the marketplace. So as interest rates go up, bond values go down. And so there again, it can be safety of principal, certainly, but it is still fluctuating income, which that may not be a good thing. Maybe you're running tight margin. Maybe we went to bond because we didn't want to lose our principal, and we don't have any extra, but we need every dime of income we can scrape out of there, right? So if the income goes down, that could be, you know, harmful situation. So how do we avoid that? Well, first, we have to examine what I call, my acronym is WEER, W-W-E-R.
1: Okay.
0: Right? WEER. Why did we go to the product? Why? First, we have to examine the why. Then we examine what for. What for did we use this? What are we expecting from this product? What's the what for, right? And then that has to tie into our expectations. So the what for and the expectations really work together here. That must be synergistic. And then lastly are the results. We measure the results and see what are the results that we're going to get from this. And if we apply that acronym, WEER, to a bond purchase, and then you want to compare that to a fixed indexed product, You'll find a fixed indexed annuity really does outperform the bonds readily, handily, and at a much higher percentage rate that you can use. And again, you get the same safety of principal. Your principal's protected for all of your life. Some of these programs are no fee. There is absolutely no fee involved. So there again, you're preserving your principal as long as possible and getting the most amount of percentage to draw out as income or whatever you want to use it for. So it really does take, I mean, I would say that's worthy of anyone's look. If you are looking for safety and you want to think that bonds are it, let's compare. Let's do a head-to-head comparison. And let's see how your bond choices right now would compare against the fixed index choice and then make a decision, right? Just use the data metrics to decide. Let's not be strictly emotional. Most of the time they go to bonds because it's an emotional move, right, Jackie?
1: Right, because it feels safe, right?
0: Yeah, sure, it makes it feel good. Throw the phone number out there. And guys, if you're thinking about this, please get on the calendar. Use the number Jackie's going to give you. Call Rebecca and get on that one-on-one with me, and let's do that head-to-head comparison for you. So, Jackie, throw that phone number out there if you would.
1: Sure, 800-719-7917. Call the Money Professor, 800-719-7917. Get this done for you and your family. Let's get planning, Chris.
0: Well, and here's the reason why. Here's, again, there's always a reason why. It's really, now this is going to bend to the psychology of money, right?
1: Okay.
0: Now we're going to bend to the psychology of money and the fact of how that works on us and in our life. And the simple fact that as a human being, we have to be extremely careful. If we want to have real command of our mind and of our thinking and of our thoughts, then we really have to be careful. Here's why. Because I'm going to say like this, be careful and cautious what you believe in, right? Now, here's a thought for you. Be very careful and be very cautious about what you believe in, because belief can be stronger than truth and facts.
1: Isn't it true?
0: And psychology of money. So here again, be very careful about what and be very cautious about what you think that you believe in,

0: again, the financial illiteracy rate tells us this. Remember, folks, 85 to 90% of all of you listening here are deemed to be financially illiterate. And it's an honest illiteracy. It's not taught at any real level, at any real way anymore. Hasn't been for two generations. So there again, and I don't believe that's an accident. I believe the predatory marketplace is that's what they wanted, is a two populations of financially illiterate people out here just making decisions based on what somebody else might be telling them. I would rather have you have enough knowledge to choose wisely and confidently on your own. I want you to choose using truth and facts, not the hype and fiction of someone else. A great example I can share with you. We're going to run out of time here, so you know, let's save it for the next segment. But here again, it's really looking at how you want to apply what you've heard here and how you want to apply it to yourself. If you believe in that fact, that being careful and cautious about what you believe in and getting as much truth and facts on your side before you make that decision, if you deem that to be a good thing, then the next 10 of you that call in right now, you will be absolutely thrilled to know we believe that too. And we will have a fun time sitting down and really having a chat with you and taking a look at what you're doing to save for your future. We live in the truth and facts of this part of financial services. So again, we're not salespeople. We're not pushing product. We are architects and designers. We are financial architects and financial designers. And we can help you design the best financial plan for what you're trying to achieve. Your expectation must be met. So for the next 10 of you that call in right now, use that phone number. You will get the priority spot on my calendar, and we will sit down and customize that income plan so it will last all of your life, no matter how long that life is. And let's do this. We'll make sure we examine the fee report. If we can save you some money there, we're going to point it out right away. Let's do a real risk assessment. We'll show you what that looks like and how we can help you spot the unnecessary losses, stop those, turn that into more income. It's a wonderful thing, folks. How about the tax analysis? 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Now, remember, we have workshops on Tuesdays and Thursdays. 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I believe, I've been saying this now for the next couple of weeks, or last week, Jackie, but I believe the link is working now, folks. So go ahead and try that. 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Jackie, throw that phone number out there. 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
4: Welcome to The Money Professor with Chris Longworth.
5: It is The Money Professor. I have him right here, Chris Longworth.
6: Back and from recess once again.
5: Yes, we are. And Jackie Selby. We're going to talk about a bunch of good stuff before this program is over.
6: Yes.
5: Including the living benefit misread, a case study, and the saying, Chris.
6: Yes, Jackie. We want to remind everyone again of the last saying because it made an impact when I set it into a meeting and it really stopped the meeting. And this was a meeting of professionals. It was a roundtable event, one of our workshops. And you know, be careful and cautious with what you believe in, because belief can be stronger than truth and facts. And think about that for a second, folks, and how we apply that to our, I can apply that to myself and say, yeah, I many times in my life, I thought I believed the right thing, but it turned out not to be the right thing. But I believed it at the moment. I didn't know that it wasn't. I believed that it was, and then turned out not to be. And
5: okay. Wow,
6: I mean, that's our point of learning and education in real life, right? So be careful, be cautious what we believe in, because belief can be stronger than truth and facts. So we want to have that nimble mind, that chameleon mind, mm-hmm. right? The chameleon touches a color, instantly becomes that color. We want our mind to be just as flexible, just as nimble, so that when we touch topics, we can absorb the information, internalize it, think about it, digest it, and then make a decision based on truth and facts. This statement feeds right into the case study we're going to touch on real quickly here. We were working with a company owner. And he was interested in really fixing some problems in his plan that he wasn't really happy with, really didn't understand what he had to begin with.
5: All right.
6: And we offered to do a real in-depth, you know, review and analysis, and he agreed to that. We started the process, and just at the first level of process, I presented some information for him to read so that he could understand and gain some knowledge of what he needed to understand. And then, it's a very specific process that we work through. And so he took that information, and instead of reading it and digesting it himself, he just took that information, went straight to the people that he's working with, and asked them, is this good for me? And can you imagine? I don't know what world that anyone would think that that's going to work, because you're taking a competitor's idea to the guy and saying, is this good for me? I mean, he's going to say no immediately. You didn't read it. You didn't understand it. You didn't know what it was.
5: Uh-huh.
6: You didn't take the time to learn yourself. So once again, be careful, be cautious in what you believe in, because you may believe in something that is not true. And that belief can be so powerful that it will cause you to do the wrong thing. And that's what happened in this case. He came back and said, Chris, I presented your information to somebody else that I was working with, and they, you know, we're going a different direction. We didn't get to do the evaluation. We never got to the evaluation part.
5: Oh, wow.
6: And it's like, yeah, that's what I said. Well, gee, that's kind of soon, because we never did the evaluation. What's the different? Where are we going? What are you doing? I mean, you didn't say anything about any. It's the typical salesman's brush off.
5: Right?
6: Just tell them you're going in a different direction. You know, thanks for your time. We're going in a different direction. I mean, that's just the most disingenuous thing, because it's the most financially illiterate thing. It's the truth and facts that they are not wanting to learn, and then relying on somebody else, the salesman selling them something. So think of this, it's the salesman selling them something. You believe, you know, he's going to tell you it's not good for you? I probably not. So you got to go to the independent part. That's what we represent. We're independent truth and facts of knowledge. Again, I'm a certified financial education instructor, a nationally certified financial education instructor. I can teach anyone this topic to the nth degree that they want to go down to the finest detail that you could possibly imagine. And there is truth and facts in all of it. And if we understand the truth and facts, now we can make wiser, more knowledgeable decisions, not flip the coin, or worse yet, follow somebody else's direction that may not be good for you. But you might believe that it is, but it will turn out not to be later down the road. And that's the bad part. So be cautious in what you believe in, folks. Belief can be stronger than truth and facts. So how about this one? The misread living benefit clause. Yeah. Living benefits, a wonderful thing when they are built in correctly, right? Oftentimes it's a piece of a life insurance program or some kind of insurance policy that has we'll call it an additional piece to it. So this way gives us access without the catastrophe of death. We don't have to die to use the thing. That's what living benefits represents. Now, living benefits can be also inside different types of annuities. They can be inside different types of life insurance programs, mostly in the cash value side and the whole life side. Not so much on the whole life, a lot in the fixed index world, you'll find living benefits galore. The question is, what's the trigger to use them, and what's the limitations of them? Because they all have their own limitations. None of them are the same.
5: Mm-hmm.
6: So there again, if a living benefit is really desired, we really have to examine this one very carefully, because it is something that is a very valuable tool when applied correctly. If you misread the plan and you think that it is there, and it may not be there for the event you're experiencing, it's there for a different event, and you didn't understand that, this is where insurance then takes a bad taste for people. And they, you know, sorry, but you know, there it was applied incorrectly. It wasn't for that situation.
5: That's what I was just going to say. Yeah.
6: Where living benefits really shine well. I have a couple of different cases. I have many cases I could share with people, but truly I have one at the end of life and I have one at the midway of life. I have a client that had living benefits and ran into a rare lung cancer. They were able to draw upon those living benefits, pay all their debt. They did not have any financial concerns or worries throughout their entire recovery. She's in remission still today. God bless them, right? I had one use it at the end of life, 97 years old, and she wanted to stay home and die in her own bed, and her family did not have the money for that. So we activated the living benefits, and she was able to do just that.
5: Fantastic.
6: So again, it's architecture and design on how you want to understand what living benefits really are for and how you can use them. So, you know, why should a retiree read the living benefits provision inside of a life policy? Well, you want to really understand, like I said, how can we apply it to your life and when does it apply, right? Right now, the insurance barometer said about 51% of Americans age 18 to 75 said they own life insurance. Well, that's good. That's up. 51%. It's
5: that's
6: only
5: up.
6: Half.
5: Yes.
6: It's not everybody, because everybody needs it. But at least half of those people are thinking forward and looking down the road, right? Generally, it'll be a health scare that causes someone to want to then, well, gee, honey, maybe we should go look into that insurance. You survive a heart attack. Well, you survived a heart attack. And, well, maybe we ought to look into that life insurance policy. Well, you're not insurable after that event. So, you know, this is, life insurance is really event-driven and health-driven. This is where I say, if you are thinking about it, if you are young or if you know someone who is young, 18 to, like I said, 18 to 75, if you are healthy, life insurance is definitely a part of your portfolio or should be some portion of, absolutely, because of what it represents and how it can provide benefits that nothing else can.
5: Mm-hmm.
6: So, you know, just in that statement, well, you know, again, the National Association of Insurance Commissioners agrees that accelerated death benefit, also called a living benefit, may let an insured use part of their death benefit after qualifying terminal illness diagnosis. So, you know, again, terminal illness speaks to a lot of people. There's millions of people that are diagnosed with a terminal illness every year. It's sad but true. Having a plan that would cover that, that totally encompass that and cover that, well, wouldn't that be some peace of mind that you could share with your family? So,
5: my golly, yes.
6: Understanding what living benefits really are, how they can be applied. Again, it's architecture and design, folks. You're going to hear me say this until I stop working this thing called financial help. But I mean, truly, architecture and design is the main thing that people don't think about. It's not always about the investment, guys. I hate to say it like that, but right now the volatility speaks to it by itself. It's always not about the investment. It's about the plan structure, the architecture of that plan.
5: Mm-hmm.
6: What do we have inside this thing? How are we going to use it? When can I use it? What goodies do I build into it for myself in the future? Huh? All of this requires a thinking forward type of a mentality. This is where the positive psychology really can become exceptionally beneficial for you folks. It really can be the biggest stress reliever you do in your life is set up your future retirement plan in an infallible defined benefits program of your very own. Think about that. Again, believe it, folks. Be careful what you believe in, because belief can be stronger than truth and facts. But let's use belief and truth and facts and put that on our side. Let's build a defined benefits plan of your very own. Let's use the Wealth Defender defined benefits strategy. Apply that to your situation and see what happens there. So, Jackie, let's do this. For the next 10 people that call in right now, let's go ahead and get those folks that priority spot. And let's do that review that you hear me talk about, folks. Let's dive in and see what you are doing and how your plan is structured. Is it the strongest? If it is, we'll just pat you on the shoulder and keep you going in the right direction. If it's not, we're going to point it out, and we're going to point out the problems and have solutions for those problems. We want to make sure that the income will last all of your life without fail, no matter how long that life is. We want to look at the fee report. And if we understand that, we may be able to save some money there. 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

0: Well, we're going to talk to the money professor about something that is an insurance contract, and people freak out about the word annuities.
1: Oh, boy, you want to clear a room? All I got to do is walk into a room full of people, say annuity, and they will scatter like ants. You know, it's just amazing to me. But
0: funny, why is that?
1: Well, again, this is one of the data metrics that we track. This is one of the things that we really are driven by, is the simple fact that as a financial education instructor, we recognize that it is currently measured 85 to 90% of all Americans are deemed to be financially illiterate. And it's an honest illiteracy. It's not taught anywhere in school anymore. You got to get to higher education, and sometimes you got to get to next level education to really get to the truth and facts of things. So this is where, again, it's not taught in medical school. It's not taught in law school. It's not taught anywhere anymore. And that created a void of knowledge that the marketplace filled and is happy to keep filling. It serves the marketplace extremely well to have a populace of uneducated and financially illiterate people. Think about that. Just think about that.
0: Crazy.
1: If that bothers you, then again, call us, folks, and we can help you become financially literate. And now you'll be able to look at things a little differently. And again, if you've been listening to the show with any regularity, then you know that's the difference must take place. We cannot keep doing the same thing that we've been doing for the last 60 years over and over again and hoping and praying for better results each time. Let's not do that. That's psychotic investing. If you want something different, you must take action and do something different. It's just that simple, folks. So let's talk about that. And you know, yes, you want to clear the room, just walk in and say, who's got an annuity, and watch what happens. But let's talk about that. So what is the word annuity? Well, very old word. Latin comes from the Latin root annui, which simply means promise to pay, an annual payment, right? It was a promise to pay an annual payment. That comes from the Romans. So we're talking over 2,500 years ago. Annuities were really brought into what I would say is the form of which people know them. They were around longer than that. The Babylonians were reported to really invent them. And then they were brought in here to the Americans in the middle 1700s. The Presbyterians had the first pension was an annuity that was there for the preachers of the Presbyterian Church. And it was the very beginning of annuities in America. It's not new by any measure. It is the oldest financial plan in existence, and it is designed with a purpose and architecture that must be understood. And if you want to have the very best income distribution plan, then they will be part of your plan. It is simply a necessity, right? They're insurance contracts. And as we started this segment of the show, why do we have insurance? Is to guarantee an event. Well, an annuity is an insurance contract on my cash flow. I guarantee my cash flow for the rest of my life and as many lives as I want to include. But certainly, it is absolutely a necessity, is a guarantee of income option. Must be part of the core. Must be part of the core plan. Right? If you want to have the very best. Limber reported last year that annuity sales in whole reached over $460 billion went into annuity program for income last year, right? It's the fourth straight record year that they've been keeping track. 4 years in a row that they've been keeping track. Nationwide has been keeping track for a lot longer, and they've got a much, you know, there's some records we could talk about, folks. So basically what you want to understand is, what is an income election on an annuity contract? And
0: all
1: you
0: right.
1: have some options here, right?
0: Very so nice.
1: If we have one of those and you're blessed to have one, then what are the options for income election? So let's just say, what does it mean to annuitize? Well, to annuitize in this situation means that you are turning on one of the features in the contract that will fix, and literally it will fix an amount, and it will spit that amount out as long as you live and breathe, if that is the option you choose, the lifetime option. If you choose what is called a period certain, a number of years, right? 10 years, 20 years, it will fix the amount. It will do the calculation and it will fix the amount to expire on the last date of that time. So if we have a 20-year payout, I choose 20 years, I get my, and I'm make it, if I'm still alive at the end of that, then I'm out of money. So that's where period certain can be a little bit, you know, you got to be careful with period certain, right? Because you may outlive the thing, right? This is where I like the lifetime option. It will never end as long as you are living and breathing. And if you have two of you in this contract, it will last both of your lives. So this is the best way to make sure that a spouse is taken care of long after you are gone. Nothing will stop for them. And so again, architecture and design allow us to do this. I'm not a big fan of annuitizing programs. I like the income option feature. That is where we actually have an income rider option that we can exercise. So we're not annuitizing. We're not locking down, because in annuitization, you lock down the program. It is a lockdown, right? Okay. This is where people say, well, I don't want to get locked down. Then don't annuitize. Don't annuitize the plan and you're not locked in, right? Again,
0: what's the alternative?
1: Well, it's a misunderstood concept. When we talk to a lot of folks, they have adverse reactions to annuities. Well, they got locked in and they couldn't get out. Well, they annuitized it. And that is a lockdown event. They just didn't understand that. There may have been other options, like an income rider option, where you can draw the income off, but you're not annuitizing the plan. You're not locking it down. It gives you a lot more flexibility. So there again, it, you know, income in those situations can grow, because a lot of times those programs are designed around the income being fixed to the index crediting option. So if the index outperforms the minimum guarantee, then everything scales upwards. Isn't that wonderful? Being able to grow income whenever possible. Again, architecture and design. So those have to be built into the plans. But certainly, you know, understanding what these features are, the lengths of time, maybe we want to use it for an event. I have many business clients that put money in here for the known use in 5 years. Chris, we have a use for this money in 5 years. We know exactly what we want to do with it and what it's got to provide for, and let's build a plan around that. So it can either produce cash flow to make a payment for something, or it can simply grow safely and then provide a purchase amount in totality. Again, how do you want to use it? What is it for? And this is where architecture and design can really be quite helpful, especially if we are planning to use it for business purposes or retirement purposes. The plan is a plan. Doesn't matter what your current status is, whether you're still working and growing your business or you are retired and enjoying that retirement, like I say, growing your retirement, you have to have some kind of structure to it. When we put definition on our money, folks, we get a much better psychology from our money. We get to use it much better.
0: Yeah.
1: We get much better results from it. That's just simply measured by data metrics. So, Jackie, I know we got a couple of questions. Let's see if we can dive into one of those real quick before we get to the end of class here.
0: Mm-hmm, sure. Chris's phone number, by the way, is 800-719-7917, 800-719-7917. Here's one. We moved mom into assisted living, and her house may sit empty while she sells it.
1: Yes.
0: Is her homeowner's insurance still normal?
1: Well, you know, I'll tell you what. This is where I would say I've been to the conservative side, right? You may want to... I will say this. You may want to make sure that if it's empty, if there's no valuables in it, you could probably go to the minimum policy limit, whatever that is, until you sell it. And then, of course, you're going to execute the cancellation upon the sale. If you want to have just the minimum, right? Make sure that, again, there's nothing left behind. So you want to move all the valuables and everything out. That way, there's really no danger of anyone stealing anything, but certainly I would let it sit for, you know, if it's going to be vacant for more than 30 or 60 days, you definitely want to think about turning it down to a minimum, some kind of a minimum policy, right? Typically houses will sell much faster, right? So That's a good question, though. Yeah.
0: Very interesting. Call Chris for more, 800-719-7917.
1: You know, here, guys, we are at the end of class, and I always got to say, I just, Jackie, it thrills me to know and to be here with you and the students and the listeners and everyone involved in wanting to gain a little bit of knowledge. Again, we want to promote a different way of thinking about money. Smart money management skills do not happen on their own, folks. They have to be acquired. And once we acquire them, we have to be willing to use them. So please, please, the things you hear here, check them out. If you want to sit down with me, you'll always have the opportunity to sit down with me on a one-on-one. And let's review how you can apply what you hear and learn to your situation. You can always go to our website, thefinancialeducationgroup.com, go to the events tab, click on the workshops that are scheduled there, and sign in to the next workshop that's coming up. And again, ask your direct questions. It's an interactive workshop. I'm there with a room full of people, and we are interactive. So again, I will ask you questions. You can ask me questions. And this is what we want to do, is promote that knowledge part. So, or Jackie will throw a phone number out there. And if you are already deciding we need to sit down and have that one-on-one conversation, use the phone number Jackie's going to give you. And let's do this. Let's sit down and do the in-depth review that I like to do. We're going to take a look at the income piece. We want to make sure that it will last all of your life, no matter how long that is. Let's do this. For the next 10 of you that call in right now, we'll do the fee report as well. We'll throw in the risk assessment, and we'll do a full one, and we will show you what true risk balance looks like. We'll help you recognize the unnecessary losses. We can show you how to stop those and turn that into more income. How about the tax analysis? Do you know how much you're actually going to be able to spend and keep? And over your lifetime, how much is the tax man going to demand from you? You really want to see that number. It's dramatic. Let's sit down and customize the income plan. Let's use the proven Wealth Defender defined benefit strategy. Let's strengthen your retirement income. Let's take all the worry out of your retirement living. In short, folks, let's take all the
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3: New escalations. I'm Angelo Bavaro, Fox News. Two new attacks have been reported on commercial shipping in the Strait of Hormuz. One tanker was apparently hit, while another projectile exploded in the water near a second vessel.
4: Initially, it was Iran state television claiming that they attacked two oil tankers yesterday in the Strait of Hormuz. Now, British maritime experts are confirming that two tankers were attacked, at least one was hit, and four of them turned around. So this is a sign of continuing attacks against commercial shipping in the Strait, something the U.S., of course, wants to stop, and it's something President Trump has cited in his decision that he's considering about perhaps launching major strikes against Iran once again. Those strikes could begin as early as this weekend. They could last several days. Here's President Trump.
5: We'll be hitting them very hard. At some point, they're going to say, we just can't take it anymore.
4: That decision comes after a great deal of frustration with time given for diplomacy.
3: That is Fox's Steve Harrigan. The Justice Department is dropping criminal charges against former Olympian David Hearn. He was accused of deliberately damaging the Lincoln Memorial reflecting pool. Government lawyers say new evidence shows damage to that reflecting pool was caused by a flawed installation, not by Hearn. Memorial services were held this week for the late Senator Lindsey Graham. Attention has now turned to the race for a Senate seat, with a special Republican primary set for August 11th. A crowded field of candidates is seeking that nomination. Mark Lynch joining Fox's Saturday in America to discuss that race.
6: What our campaign's about, putting God first again. That's how our country was founded. And that's the only way we will make America great again, is with God first again.
3: That is one of those candidates. The late Senator Lindsey Graham's sister, Darlene Graham, was appointed by South Carolina Governor Henry McMaster to serve the remainder of her brother's Senate term. 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
10: 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And millions of people in Japan use it every day to fight wrinkles and fine lines from the inside out. So what is it? What nutrient are we talking about? Well, Sherry Torkos is here to reveal the secret. She's a practicing pharmacist and author. She's written more than a dozen books on health, including the Canadian Encyclopedia of Natural Medicine. Welcome to the program, Sherry Torkos. Good to have you here.
11: Hey there, Mark. Thanks so much for having me. This secret nutrient that we're going to be talking about is called astaxanthin. Mm-hmm. And Reader's Digest, they featured it brilliantly in an article called The Latest It Antioxidant. Astaxanthin is a fountain of youth. As you mentioned, very popular in Japan, used mainstream for promoting beauty from within as a capsule. But here in North America, people just aren't as familiar with it. But listen to this. It has 60 human studies validating its efficacy. And as a pharmacist, this really caught my attention. And this nutrient is not something that you can get enough of in diet. It's found in salmon, but you'd really have to eat a lot of salmon, like 5 pounds, just to get a good daily dose.
10: Well, so as much as I love salmon, but I'm not going that far. Sherry, I didn't know that there were 60 plus human clinical studies in this specific natural form of astaxanthin that happens to be in Purity's AstaFX formula. Talked about Japan. Now, this is a capsule. This particular astaxanthin is all the rage for skin health, as they've been finding in Japan. Very, very interesting on so many fronts here, right?
11: Yeah, for sure. I mean, astaxanthin at just a 4 milligram dose, and that's the clinical dose that is in Purity's AstaFX formula. Mm-hmm. It's clinically tested and shown to fight fine lines and wrinkles from the inside, and millions in Asia take it daily just for that. And I don't want to get too technical here, but just one human study that I'd like to mention to back up these benefits. They used the exact same dose and the type of astaxanthin that's in Purity's product, and they discovered significant benefits for skin hydration, skin texture, smoothness, elasticity, reduction of skin spots, and there was even a reduction of redness and an improvement in the evenness of skin tone. So we're talking about big beauty benefits, and it works from the inside out, which is fabulous. Men love it, women love it, and it's really catching on here in North America.
10: It sure is. It's a really impressive list of clinical benefits for beautifying skin from the inside out. No wonder they love it there in Japan, and now we're learning about it here. But Sherry, I know you like to say the wrinkle-reducing benefits and the skin tone benefits are just part of this. That's just kind of the cherry on the top. What do you mean by this?
11: Well, you know, I talk to a lot of people in the pharmacy every week. So I work as a pharmacist, and I also get a lot of friends and family and colleagues asking me about their health. And many people are, you know, in their 50s, 60s, 70s, and they really like the idea of a supplement that can help to improve the appearance of their skin. I mean, we all want beautiful, youthful skin. But for most people, this really isn't the key benefit. What's at the top of the list when you ask people, like, what do they most want to achieve in their health and their wellness? They want something that will help to promote muscle strength. And they want stamina. They want to be able to do the activities they enjoy, golf, tennis, hiking, playing with their kids and grandkids. And this is actually patented for muscle strength. You know, people want energy to fight fatigue. They want to feel sharp. They're also concerned about their vision. They want to keep their eyes healthy. People are concerned about heart health, circulation, immunity. Right. All of these areas, really, we're talking about staying healthy from the inside out. So, you know, when you think of it, the skin benefits are compelling, but to me, it's really just the cherry on the top.
10: Yeah, well, Sherry, you were saying that astaxanthin helps with endurance and performance against salmon loaded with astaxanthin. They perform these amazing feats of endurance. Astaxanthin is also found in high levels in the eyes of seagulls. Now, that's interesting. Humans bike faster when they supplement with a specific form of astaxanthin. So is there a common denominator in all of this, these kinds of bits of information?
11: Well, the research here is really clear. Astaxanthin is a molecule that fuels healthy performance, energy, stamina, strength. That's what we see in nature, and that's what we see in humans, too. It's like if you're getting older and you want an edge for strength, for energy, for youthful skin, to fight wrinkles from the inside out, but also to promote endurance and healthy vision, this is what you take. You take this AstaFX formula with a clinical dose of the right type of astaxanthin, and you really feel it. By one measure of antioxidant activity called singlet oxygen quenching activity, astaxanthin is 800 times stronger than CoQ10. And this was published in 2007 in a journal called Carotenoid Science. Another study found that astaxanthin is 6,000 times stronger than vitamin C as an antioxidant, again, in its singlet oxygen scavenging capacity. So it's incredible.
10: Well, I know Purity has a free bottle of AstaFX, just two little liquid capsules a day. That's all you need. And we're going to give out a special 800 number in just a moment for our listeners to take advantage of the free bottle offer. But before we do that, Sherry, Purity uses this natural form of astaxanthin, not that synthetic, cheaper form like you find out there on the market. This is really important as well, correct?
11: Yeah, you definitely need to do your homework when choosing supplements. And that's what I did. AstaFX uses 4 milligrams of the world's most clinically researched natural form of astaxanthin called Astareal.
10: Sherry Tarkos, pharmacist and author, is with us here on the program. Sherry, we learned today that astaxanthin is 6,000 times more powerful by this one measurement of antioxidant activity when compared to vitamin C. This AstaFX has so much power. Purity has something like 100 plus unsolicited testimonials on their website, and I found a couple that I especially enjoy. If I could read a couple of those, I think this is very interesting, if it's okay with you.
11: Sure. I think it's great to share feedback from people that are really taking the product.
10: Yeah, here's one from Ava in Texas. She gives AstaFX 5 stars, and she writes, quote, "After taking AstaFX, my son was visiting us and said, 'Mom, you look youthful. I'm a Purity Products customer for the last 3 years and will never go back.'" That's from Ava. Here's one from Nina in Ottawa, Ontario. She's in the age group 45 to 54, gives it another 5-star review. She says this, quote, "Since taking AstaFX, I've felt so much better. My energy level, I would say, has gone from a 3 to a 10. How about that? She says, "So I feel energized whenever taking. My husband even noticed I no longer complain about housework. Well, I've talked about this amazing product to all my family and friends. I'm sure they see how well I look because I feel great from the inside out. I've even noticed my skin appears healthier, too. I feel like a fountain of youth." Now, that's pretty good stuff from actual customers who've been trying AstaFX. And, Sherry, you mentioned before we started the show, you've been taking this product for yourself. And I know, knowing you for some time, it's worked very well for you, hasn't it?
11: It has. You know, I've been taking it for about 2 years now, and people are often surprised to hear that I'm 50. They tell me that I look more like I'm 35, which is nice to hear.
10: Yep.
11: I do eat healthy. I exercise regularly, but I'm also a strong believer in the benefits of taking research-based supplements. And I take AstaFX every day to stay strong, healthy, to keep my energy levels up, and for my skin. I mean, I want to do everything I can to stay youthful and to keep my body sharp and also to prevent some of those issues that can arise as we age.
10: Great information with Sherry Tarkos. We'll get back to her in just a moment. 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We'll give you the number and the special offer again at the end of the show in a few minutes, but lots to cover today. We'll get back to it here with Sherry Tarkos. She's an author and pharmacist, and always great to have you on the show. Such great information, Sherry. Can you share with us a quick study or two to sort of back this up, highlight the science behind the elite astaxanthin that's found in AstaFX? Because I know there are, what, dozens and dozens of studies. Maybe you can pull out and highlight a couple of your favorites.
11: Yeah, for sure. So Dr. Mark Miller, he's a PhD, a biomedical researcher. He explains it well, and he's talking here about how free radicals compromise and undermine function and cellular performance in the body. He says astaxanthin is simply superb at negating this, as evidenced by clinical trials showing improved performance and accelerated recovery. In fact, research published in the Journal of Medicine and Science in Sports and Exercise found that those who took 4 milligrams of astaxanthin daily over 28 days scored better cycling times with greater output than those who did not take it. So they biked faster. Mm-hmm. I mean, remember this, astaxanthin is one of the few fat-soluble antioxidants that can actually neutralize free radicals even at the site of the mitochondrial membrane. It's like cellular body armor protecting your cells, your joints, blood vessels, brain, heart, and organs on many levels. So listen to this, Mark. Mm-hmm. There are 14 clinical studies on astaxanthin for brain health, 7 studies on skin health, 14 studies on eye health, including research for depth perception and focus, 6 studies showing astaxanthin supports cardio function, 42 studies on healthy aging and cellular health. I mean, there's a ton of research on human performance, too, showing benefits for energy, stamina, and endurance. I mean, this AstFX, it's incredibly powerful and versatile. It helps you stay in the game of life, stay energized, active, alert, healthy, and even stronger.
10: That is impressive on so many levels. So much great information there. And I know this astaxanthin has about a dozen patents, too. I'm looking here. I see there's a patent for promoting eye health and reducing eye fatigue. There's a patent for inhibiting the expression of cytokines in cells, and a patent, get this, on composition for body fat reduction. There's one for improving muscle atrophy in older adults. Sherry, I'd like to be a little bit of a skeptic here. How can this one simple nutrient magically do all of this? How can this AstaFX give us so many benefits? I mean, really?
11: Yeah, I know. It sounds amazing, too good to be true, but it really is true. Many of the studies that I'm referencing here, they're available on PubMed. These are reputable clinical studies conducted by leading researchers around the world that really back the benefits of astaxanthin. By the way, muscle output is better with astaxanthin, too. And this comes from astaxanthin research published in the International Journal of Sports Nutrition, November 2011. This was another study done with cyclists. They took 4 milligrams of astaxanthin. It was a small study, but very positive, showing that cyclists improved their trial time by 2 minutes in a 20-kilometer bike race. I mean, that's a meaningful improvement in a race like this. And the researchers said that they also burned fat more efficiently, which makes sense. Based on this research, Purity can actually make the claim that AstaFX will promote and improve power output in your muscles. I mean, I tell people, AstaFX in, strength and power out. It's transformative if you like energy. And this was found in other studies too, like one that looked at hand grip strength.
10: Oh, so much great information. If you're just tuning in, we're talking with pharmacist and author Sherry Tarkos here. I'm your host, Mark Larson. Now, in this hand grip study that you mentioned, I understand this involved, what, a 12-milligram dose? And they saw a 93% boost in hand strength in people who struggled with, well, a tennis elbow. Now, that's a big deal. But our listeners might be saying, well, okay, maybe I don't play tennis. What about me? What does it mean for me, right?
11: Right. So think about this. A 93% increase in a person who has some repetitive stress in their elbow, it's an almost doubling in hand strength. So just think about all the things that you do in your daily life, picking up groceries, your kids, your grandkids, gripping the steering wheel of a car, playing golf or tennis, gardening or riding a bike. A doubling of grip strength makes a big difference. I mean, when you take astaxanthin, you get stronger, you feel stronger, you have more energy, endurance. If you play sports, you play stronger. So to me, it's really quite extraordinary.
10: That's great information, too. Now, Sherry, I want to share a couple more testimonials that caught my attention out of so many right there on the Purity website. Again, these are unsolicited. These are from real people. Here's one from Rick. He's a male, aged 55 to 64, lives in Naples, Florida. He writes this: What a great product AstaFX has been for me. After starting taking AstaFX, my workout and strength has increased as if I were in my 20s again. And I've only been on AstaFX for 2 months now. Can't wait to see the long-term effect. I look forward to taking AstaFX every morning for my afternoon workouts. I'll be taking this product for a long time. Here's Dee Dee. She's a female, age 45 to 54. She lives in Laurel Park, North Carolina. She writes this, quote, "I've been using AstaFX for a month now. I can see the difference in my energy level. I now have more energy, feel better since taking this product. I can actually see a difference in my skin as well. I'm a smoker who has smoking lines around my mouth, but the lines have diminished about 50%. Overall, I am so thrilled with my energy level. I love this product." Just a couple of samples from the real people who have responded on Purity's website. And Sherry, I'm looking at the list of patents again on this astaxanthin compound. This is where the, you know, the science, the research backs up what we're talking about. This is just flat out amazing. And now, Sherry, a lot of people out there are going to think what I'm going to say here sounds a little bit odd, but you said before the show this supplement may even help people drive a car better or use the computer more comfortably. I mean, come on, how does this happen?
11: It does sound funny, but AstaFX may actually help in these areas too, and here's why. One of the interesting things about astaxanthin is that it's a relative of vitamin A, and we know that vitamin A is good for our eyes, good for vision. Astaxanthin is too. Astaxanthin has actually been shown to fight oxidation in eye tissue. Scientists did a study where they found a 46% improvement in a measurement called depth perception. Now, depth perception, that's our ability to determine distances between objects, or basically to see in three dimensions. And researchers, they studied a handball team, specifically looking at how quickly they could change focus. And guess what? The handball team that was supplementing with astaxanthin, they were able to improve their accuracy and improve their performance in the depth perception test. Other research has also shown that astaxanthin helps reduce eye fatigue. And, you know, when you're on a computer, that's a big deal. Everyone's on computers these days and for long periods of time, and it's hard on our eyes. And we know that if you're driving a car and it's late at night and your reaction time is slow, that's not good. Astaxanthin actually helps the eyes focus and refocus. Dr. Hecht, PhD, one of the leading researchers at AstaReal, says that the product actually helps your eyes be more resilient. You see better with it. Your eyes are healthier. I mean, who doesn't love those benefits?
10: Again, we're talking with pharmacist and health author Sherry Tarkos about our free bottle offer from Purity Products, talking about AstaFX. So much ground to cover. Sherry, I want to get back to the skin benefits and this issue of wrinkle reduction. Not as a cream or as a lotion, but as a capsule. You take it orally. This patent also covers this. You say this ingredient is proven to reduce wrinkles, and not just by a little. We're talking a dramatic amount. What's going on with this?
11: Yeah, I know. It's fascinating. A huge benefit. People want to look younger. I know I do. And I've noticed significant benefits since I've started taking it. But it's the science here that really shines. The whole concept of taking oral supplements to improve skin health. Relatively new concept here in North America, but in Japan, this is mainstream. Astaxanthin is already one of, if not the most successful ingredients in a new class of products called cosmeceuticals, or supplements that you take orally to enhance the cosmetic appearance of your skin. So listen to this. In one study, they gave 4 milligrams of astaxanthin, which, by the way, is the actual amount you get in Purity's AstaFX. And the skin benefits were dramatic. Within 6 weeks, every single person in the treatment group, 100% of participants in the study, reported that their skin had improved significantly. Everybody got results. Fine lines, hydration, elasticity, all improved. Listen to this. The participants experienced about 50% improvement in dryness, moisture, roughness, elasticity, fine lines, wrinkles, even age spots were significantly diminished. And this is literally in line with the best, the highest quality, and the most expensive topical products, the lotions and potions that we put on our skin. And again, AstaFX, it's exclusive to Purity Products.
10: 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Now, Sherry, for people who are just tuning in, one of the many highlights we covered earlier on today's program is just how revolutionary this special Purity Astaxanthin is for redefining aging skin. And astaxanthin works its magic inside the body in areas like endurance, stamina, energy. These are so many of the inside-out benefits that people will feel. And in fact, what will they feel when they start taking AstaFX?
11: So the reason you need to give this a try is because the benefits are real. The science is very compelling. Over 60 clinical studies and patents. I mean, the product is impressive and it really works. This is a product where you will actually see and feel the benefits after taking it a month or so. The cosmetic benefits for your skin, we just mentioned a minute ago, really incredible. I've been taking it myself and I see a huge difference. Others have noticed too. People are always saying to me, you know, what do you use on your skin? What are you taking? And, you know, I tell people what you put into your body is just as important, if not more so, than what you apply to your skin. And think about the vision benefits, really unmatched by any other nutrient or supplement out there. It targets tired eyes, eye strain, and it helps improve eye focus and depth perception. It's great for circulation, energy, muscle strength, and endurance. You can literally boost your strength. As we age, this is crucial. It helps you enjoy life and stay in the game. Mm-hmm. And it can even help with recovery after exercise. Next, astaxanthin has the ability to fight fatigue and support mitochondrial function. So that means cellular energy and ATP support.
10: Now, Sherry, didn't you mention before the show that astaxanthin has the ability to assist body burning fat for energy? I understand they're even looking at this as a weight loss and weight management ingredient. This is pretty fascinating in itself. Talk about what we're seeing in some of these initial studies on dieters.
11: Sure. You know, research has shown that astaxanthin can actually help promote and enhance fat metabolism. That's one of its unique benefits. It can actually help your cells burn fat more efficiently. Researchers did an 8-week study where they gave a group of middle-aged women 12 milligrams of astaxanthin. They had them do a little exercise, and these women experienced a reduction in body weight, and it was almost all fat, which is fantastic. Now, I don't want anybody to misunderstand here. It's not a magic weight loss pill by any means, but certainly this early research suggests that this can be a useful tool in addition to exercise to help you burn a little extra weight.
10: Now, Sherry, just a few moments left before we wrap up the program. I want to take a quick step back for a moment. I know we have this great free bottle offer today. We're talking AstaFX from Purity Products, and we'll get to that offer as we wrap up the program. Free bottle of AstaFX for all of our listeners. Again, it promotes healthy vision.

0: muscle fights wrinkles like no other. And most of us have just never heard about all of this until today. So tell our listeners again how astaxanthin compares to other antioxidants or phytonutrients that are out there on the market right now, because this is truly unique, isn't it?
1: Well, you know, from an antioxidant perspective, the healthy aging perspective, astaxanthin is up to 6,000 times more potent than vitamin C in its singlet oxygen-quenching capacity. That should be enough to get everybody excited. There's really, you know, something in this for everybody. With AstaFX from Purity here, you get to see the amazing power of astaxanthin for yourself. It's the king of the carotenoids, and very few people are aware of its benefits. And I think millions are missing out on it because they just aren't aware of this incredible evidence-based nutraceutical.
0: And I know it may sound too good to be true for some people, Sherry. What do you say to any skeptics saying, come on, does it really do all of this?
1: Well, I'm a pharmacist, and in my training as a pharmacist, I'm trained to look at the science and to see what the science says. And the science on astaxanthin is very clear, backed by over 60 clinical studies, and many of these studies are accessible on PubMed, so you can check them out yourself. But the key takeaway is this: the benefits are real, the cosmetic benefits, the endurance benefits, the strength benefits, the vision benefits, circulation, cardio, the product really works. I mean, the science is so strong. I see the difference in how it makes my skin look and how I feel. I feel stronger, healthier, and I, you know, I encourage folks to give this a try. With this free bottle offer from Purity, there's nothing to lose and so much to gain.
0: Such great information, wonderful show, and always good to talk with you, Sherry. Thank you so much for joining us today.
1: Thank you.
0: Sherry Torkos, who's an author, she's a practicing pharmacist, she's written more than a dozen books on health, including the Canadian Encyclopedia of Natural Medicine. 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
5: 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I'm Jason Kahn, and I'm here with Dr. Neil Levin. Neil, say hello.
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5: 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And we're in Plainview, New York at Purity Products headquarters, and we have an absolutely fantastic show for you today. We're going to be telling you about one of our hottest new breakthroughs. We call it Joint Gel. It's not a topical cream. It's an actual dietary supplement that we get from Europe. It comes from Germany. It's a special kind of collagen. They've got studies from Harvard, Tufts, studies from all over the world. You won't even believe what this stuff can do because it actually does something that most people didn't even realize was possible. And that is regenerating and regrowing joint cartilage. We actually call it the four R's: regenerating, revitalizing, restoring, regrowing. This can actually retread your joints. It's like a retread on old tires. We're going to tell you how it works. We're going to tell you why it's different. We're going to explain the technology behind it. We're going to get into the studies. We're going to get into what exactly it can do for you and your comfort and your mobility and in just helping you live a more fuller, more vigorous and comfortable life. This is a supplement that I like to say there are thousands of joint supplements on the market, but there's only one joint gel because this is the one that we've seen that has the science and the technology to do what we're telling you it can do, namely regrow joint cartilage. Neil, why don't I hand it over to you? Why is regrowing and regenerating joint cartilage such an epic story?
6: Well, you know, I mean, just listen to what you're saying, Jay. If we were having this conversation 4 or 5 years ago, you'd say, no. That's not possible. You can't regenerate cartilage. Well, maybe in a 20-year-old, but we're talking about folks 50-plusers, 50s, 60s. Can you actually get their cartilage cells to kind of reboot, to kind of reset and start generating cartilage faster? Is that even possible? Well, the answer is yes. And these amazing bioactive collagen peptides that we use in our joint gel product do just that. They literally signal, they dock at a cell called the chondrocyte, which is our cartilage making cell. There's only one type of cell that can make cartilage. It's called a chondrocyte. They dock at the chondrocyte like a lock and key, and they signal to the chondrocyte to actually start producing more cartilage faster. It's like putting the factory on 24/7. You just go make more cartilage.
5: Yeah, there's nothing else really like this. It's funny, you know, Neil, we run a lot of ads, as you know, on Facebook. And so people write their comments, they give feedback, they ask questions. And the common theme with these questions is, my doctor said you can't regrow joint cartilage. I heard that you can't get back joint cartilage once it's gone. Everyone is skeptical. But we have before and after photos, Neil, and we're looking at them right now. I know we're on radio, so obviously the audience can't see it, but let me try to illustrate as best as I can what I'm looking at here. There are two sets of before and afters. Both are MRI photos. The first set...
6: You should introduce that this study, now I know what you're talking about, this study was done at Tufts University Medical Center in conjunction with Harvard University. So this is the creme de la creme that you're about to discuss here.
5: Yeah, this is an MRI photo that looks at joints after a period of time, several weeks, 6 months, and then at 48 weeks, so almost a year. Remember, regrowing joint cartilage, it is a slow process, unfortunately. It's sort of like growing hair.
6: Right.
5: If you're bald and you wanted to regrow your hair, if you could, you know, you can't do it in 2 weeks. It takes time. But these MRI before and afters are absolutely unbelievable, because what you can see is the thickening and sharpness in the cartilage itself, in the knee joint. They also did a study prior to the...
6: I want to just jump in here with this. So
5: sure.
6: In these studies, the red, right? Because we're looking at red and yellow and green.
5: The colors.
6: Red in these knee joint MRIs indicates cartilage degradation. The cartilage is actually pitting, breaking down. And in the placebo group, you can plainly see the cartilage going from more green and yellow to actually more red, because this was over the span of nearly a year. And we know this is the normal process. Cartilage in older folks, these folks were in their 50s and 60s, degrades. But now let's go to the bioactive collagen peptide group. And you can see there's some yellow and red and green, but then at 24 weeks, oh, so much more green. And this is indicative of creating new healthy cartilage. At 48 weeks, you cannot see any red on the picture. You have green, fresh, glassy, cushiony cartilage. Trust me, the picture on the bottom right that's all green after 48 weeks with these bioactive collagen peptides, that's a much happier, healthier, more comfortable knee. That person can get in and out of a chair easier, play sports easier, play golf and tennis. That's a happy knee.
5: No, it really is unbelievable. And you mentioned older people, and you know, most of our customers, as you might guess, are 55 and older. But they've done studies on younger people too. They actually have two studies on athletes, like college age athletes. These are kids that just, you know, work hard, and the overuse issue causes inflammation and pain and discomfort. And they've given these bioactive collagen peptides, the main active ingredient in our joint gel product, to these kids. And the results are absolutely fantastic. In one study, 40% of them achieved full pain reduction in only, I think it was maybe 12 weeks.
6: And, Jay, is that the University of Freiburg study?
5: Yeah, exactly. And that was 160 subjects. That's a big study.
6: Yeah, Neil, and also, you know, after using the... these bioactive collagen peptides that are in our joint gel, they needed less ice packs after the workouts. These are like serious athletes, runners, swimmers. They needed less physical therapy. They didn't need that stuff because they were feeling so much better with these bioactive collagen peptides.
5: Right. And, you know, so we were talking about like full resolution in a good portion of the subjects in about 12 weeks, but people were seeing results in as little as 3 weeks with pain, stiffness, physical function. Again, these are people who are overusing their joints, and they were experiencing, after taking this ingredient, less pain during activity when they were still working out through their pain. And that's important for an athlete. It's important for all of us. If we're in pain, we still need to do things. So this is a technology that is helping, in a sense, to put out the fire. Within a few weeks, you can start to see benefits in terms of comfort and mobility and so on. But over time, it's rebuilding the foundation. And I have to tell you, there are a lot of joint supplements out there on the market, thousands of them. But this can rebuild this foundation that I'm talking about, because it can literally help regenerate, revitalize, restore, and regrow joint cartilage. This is something like a retread on old tires, and it's absolutely a tremendous breakthrough. You've probably never heard of a supplement being able to do anything like this before.
6: All right, so Jay, at this point, I'm telling a patient, right? This happens all the time. I'm telling a patient about this, and they're like, "Doc, how can you regenerate cartilage? I don't know anything about this. There's no way to do it. And I explained to them, well, first of all, your doctor doesn't know about this. This is new, cutting edge. This is flipping the joint health arena on its head, on its 100%. Ear.
5: Oh, man, it really is.
6: Breakthrough. This is blowing the roof off joint health products. And this is the way it works. Our very special, very cutting edge bioactive collagen peptides, you're going to swallow them. This is a powder. It's a delicious cherry berry powder. But the point is, you're going to drink this. You're going to love it. And what happens is these bioactive collagen peptides are absorbed very rapidly. 99% of them will be absorbed in 24 hours. So it's getting in. It's getting absorbed. Now, get this. 90% of what's absorbed will be broken down into amino acids and dipeptides, and they happen to be the perfect kind of food for cartilage. So they'll be brought to your knee joint, your hip joint, your neck, your back, and they will feed the cartilage. They'll be utilized as ground substance to make new cartilage. But this is the magic right here. I'm about to tell you the magic of joint gel. 10% of these bioactive collagen peptides, which are the perfect molecular size and weight, approximately 3 kilodaltons, will get absorbed across your intestinal barrier, get taken directly to the cartilage, to the chondrocyte, which is our cartilage-making cell. It's the only cell that can make cartilage, and there it will dock on the cartilage, on this chondrocyte surface. It'll dock there, and like a lock and key, it'll turn a switch, and now the cartilage cell, this chondrocyte, will ramp up its DNA and RNA and start producing more cushiony, glassy joint cartilage. It's like...
5: Right.
6: You're on an ice skating rink, right? And people have been skating too long, and the surface is all pitted. That's what your cartilage gets like as you get older. Then right. The Zamboni guy comes around, puts some fresh water and freezes it up, and you got this glassy, shiny ice skating rink. This is what it's doing inside your knee, inside your hip. Right. And it's turning this cartilage cell up and on, and you start making more cartilage like you did, say, 20 years ago, and you feel the difference. You may feel it in 3 or 4 weeks.
5: Well, you know, thanks for all the boring science, Neil. What people really need to know, this helps regrow and regenerate joint cartilage in a way that really nothing else out there can. This is for real. This is a clinically studied technology. There are multiple human studies. We've got the before and after MRIs. You can literally see the changes over time. This is very revolutionary. I can't even overstate just how revolutionary this is. There are thousands of joint supplements out there. We sell many of them. Most of these joint supplements are about comfort or about maintaining and sustaining existing joint cartilage. This is different. This is a retread on your tires. This helps reform and regrow the cartilage that you need so that you can have the functionality that you want. Best of all, we have an incredible special offer for you this weekend. You can get started and put this joint gel to the test for less than $10 a bottle. That is an unbelievable price. That is it. It's 10 bucks and you get to try it. You get the full 4 week supply. 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We're going to give you free shipping as well. 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It's our patent pending vitamin C. It features a really cool vitamin C technology. 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I'm going to give out that number again a little bit later on in the show. But Neil, before we jump back into...
6: Jay, wait a second. Can I just stop you for a second? Because, you know, you asked me, what was it, a couple of days ago, could I... do a joint gel show with you. And I said, sure. And you didn't tell me any of this stuff. So like, that's an amazing deal. I didn't even know that. And I didn't know you were going to give away this essential immunity, which now that I'm thinking about it makes so much sense because, you know, vitamin C is so critical for the immune system, but also for the creation of collagen. And collagen is what we're talking about here when we're talking about joint matrix and cartilage and skin cells and,
5: yep,
6: and all kinds of stuff. So, and so this is really the perfect free gift that you're throwing in.
5: Yeah, for $10, what a deal. And you're right. You know, Jan couldn't be here today to join us. He was supposed to be here, but we had talked about it before the show. Hey, let's give away a bonus gift like we almost always do when we do these shows. And the vitamin C and D combo, again, we call it our essential immunity. And most people probably take it for supporting their immune system. But you're right. Vitamin C is absolutely critical for collagen generation. And if you are low on vitamin C, that's not optimal when it comes to making cartilage. And the idea behind Joint Gel is to do just that, to make cartilage, to grow cartilage. And as we're about to get into, to maintain cartilage. So with that said, Neil, we need to talk about the second ingredient in Joint Gel called MSM. MSM has been on the market for many years. It's one of the more popular joint support ingredients out there. And the science on MSM in its own right is actually quite fabulous for a whole bunch of different areas, mostly joints, but increasingly skin and cosmetics. And we're going to get into that a little bit, a new study that they did on fighting wrinkles, which is pretty amazing. And they have shown MSM can support immunity by boosting your body's
6: glutathione.
5: Yeah, glutathione, exactly. And just so many cool things that this MSM can do. The reason we included MSM into joint gel was because it is very prolific at helping to maintain and sustain existing joint cartilage. So we were like, well, if we're going to use these bioactive collagen peptides, this technology we get from Germany to grow joint cartilage, something again that really nothing else out there can do, in a way that nothing else out there can do. We really want to make sure that the PR customers who use this keep and maintain that cartilage over time. So what better to add to it than MSM, right?
6: Right, right. And the science behind it is something called disulfide links. So what we make between these layers of cartilage is these disulfide bonds, which hold everything together. So you could grab your skin and you can pull it and it stretches, yet when you let go, it's going to snap back into position. That's the nature of these disulfide bonds that hold the cartilage, the collagen, I should say, just in the right position.
5: Right. Now, and Neil, that's a great point. And that leads me in perfectly to what I was hinting at before, skin health. You were talking about the skin or the cartilage snapping back. Well, that's exactly why MSM seems to be such a powerful cosmetic agent. And I'm not talking about a topical application here, not a beauty cream. This is a supplement you take that can actually help fight wrinkles from the inside out. So they did a study recently, Neil. I'm not even sure if you're aware of this. This was like just published. In 4 weeks of taking MSM, just 4 weeks, They saw noticeable results, including a 20%+ improvement in skin radiance and luminosity, 24% less wrinkles. That was in only a few weeks.
6: 4 weeks?
5: I think it was 4 weeks on that. Wow. 20% boost in skin elasticity, which is exactly what you just kind of talked about. 81% of the participants in this study said that their skin was more radiant and better hydrated, and 63% said they saw a boost in firmness and elasticity. This is doing some really cool things, and it's just an incredible side benefit that you get. I mean, you're going to buy this product, frankly, for the joints, for joint comfort, for regrowing joint cartilage, and your mobility and comfort and all that other stuff. But wow, what a cool side benefit that you can actually look a little bit better, not even a little bit, a lot better. Yeah. And to add one more thing before I hand it back to you, Neil, because I'm doing a lot of talking, they actually look to see how is this working in terms of boosting the skin. And so what they did was pretty amazing. They did a gene study, and they wanted to see when people take MSM, what kind of influence does it have on genes related to regulating our skin barrier health, skin moisturization, and essentially the structural integrity of the skin, which is really what's involved in the aging process, at least from a cosmetic point of view. And what they noticed was this triggered all sorts of genes that relates to all that. So it's just unbelievable. You can see a tremendous difference. Neil, real quick before I hand it back to you, a second study, they looked at crow's feet. They looked at skin tone. They looked at texture and smoothness. And again, elasticity and firmness. Taking MSM improved all of these things. In this point, it was at week 8, and then even better week 16. So over time, you're going to see cosmetic improvements that you'll notice in the mirror. You will see this in the mirror on top of all the wonderful things that it's going to do for your joint health, as we've been talking about.
6: So Jay, let me ask you a question. Are you a little excited about MSM?
5: You know,
6: so how excited as you are about MSM for skin health, because you obviously are, like as a chiropractor, I'm that excited about MSM for joint health. I've been recommending MSM to my patients for decades. MSM reduces pain of athletes that have been exercising very hard.
5: Yes.
6: MSM allows us to get back to our sports more quickly. It does all of these things, and it's the perfect adjunct to our bioactive collagen peptides in this joint gel product. So really, our listeners are going to get this from so many directions. The MSM is going to boost the ability for these bioactive collagen peptides to function at a high level because it's going to create a healthy inflammation response. The bioactive collagen peptides are going to create more cartilage in the joints. Our listeners are going to be so much more comfortable. And now you're adding the vitamin C and vitamin D. So really, our listeners are going to notice a big difference here.
5: Joint Gel is going to do some things for your joints and for your skin, as we've been talking about, but especially for your joints that really no other supplement can do. The first dietary supplement that I've seen that can do this, you've got the before and after MRI photos. These are studies that have been done at Penn State, Harvard, Tufts, University of Freiburg, which is in Germany. That's how big of a breakthrough this is. And really, I don't know any other company that is offering this currently. I think we jumped the competition, and we've got this, and we've got a great product here, Joint Gel with MSM and all of the benefits of MSM. In a few minutes, I'm going to give out that 800 number and tell you how to get started for less than $10. And again, Dr. Levin was talking about our vitamin C as the bonus gift. We call it our essential immunity, our patent-pending C. An incredible free gift. You get that and free shipping. So don't go anywhere. I'm going to give out that number in just a few minutes here. Neil, we are shooting along so fast here. We've got so much information out there already. But with only a few minutes to spare here, why don't I hand it back to you for people just tuning in? What is Joint Gel and why is it such a dramatic breakthrough?
6: Right. We're talking about our very special cutting edge bioactive collagen peptides. This is a powder. You're going to get it. You're going to drink it down. And once you ingest this, it's delicious. It's going to go into your circulation. It's going to get brought to your cartilage. And 10% of these very special bioactive collagen peptides that are just the exact right molecular size and weight are going to knock on the door of your cartilage-making cell called the chondrocyte. So this is almost like waking up Rip Van Winkle. As we get older, our chondrocytes don't work as well. When we were 20, we made cartilage and broke down cartilage at the same rate. We had beautiful cartilage. When we're 50s, 60s, 70s, we're breaking down cartilage much faster than we're remaking it. These bioactive collagen peptides, this joint gel, this is your ticket to getting those knees and hips and joints in your body to create more glassy, smooth, cushiony cartilage, and it works. Yep. The bottom line is we're at a new frontier now. The old type of supplement where we just support a healthy inflammation response, well, that's nice. It's not going to regenerate cartilage. I'm 57. 10 years from now, when I'm 67, I don't want to have less cartilage. I want the same amount. Hey, I'd like a little more, please. That's what makes your knees feel comfortable. Yep. I'm taking this joint gel every day. I have no intention of stopping because I like to play my golf. I like my tennis. I like hitting the gym. I like to run around and play with my kids. And this joint gel is my ticket. It's almost a little bit like a time warp, if you will. It's like turning the clock back a little bit. Your doctor doesn't know about it. It's here. It's going to regenerate cartilage. Your knee, your hip, your body, your joints are going to feel better.
5: All right. Good job, Neil. This was a lot of fun to talk about. I know this is one of your favorite products. It's one of my favorite products. And I need to tell people how they can get started for less than $10 and get a retread and deal with that wear and tear once and for all with a solution that's been shown to help do what I call the four R's: regenerate, revitalize, restore, and regrow that joint cartilage. If you want to do that, I don't know what other options there are out there. You can go to any vitamin store in America and scour the shelves in the joint health department. You're not going to find anything like this. This is different. This is special. You will see real dividends in your comfort, your mobility, and you will be far better off for it. And you can age a little bit more gracefully. Now, again, this also has MSM in it. We talked about MSM for joint health, for skin health. 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So for $10, even if you're just in this for the cosmetic benefits, or if you're curious, pick up the phone and call us and put this to the test. 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
8: airstrikes are possible tonight. I'm Carmen Roberts, Fox News.
9: We'll be hitting them very hard. And at some point, they're going to say, we just can't take it anymore.
8: President Trump warning Iran, it needs to come to the negotiating table and reach a deal to end the war. That warning comes as Iran attacked two more commercial ships in the Strait of Hormuz. One tanker was hit, the other just missed. Fox's Alex Hogan has more.
10: President Trump says that he doesn't fully believe in these negotiations right now.
9: The other day, the five missiles were shot. We knocked them down, but we were in the midst of a negotiation. I mean, I'm waiting for Steve to call me. How's the negotiation going? And instead, I got a call from Pete that they just shot five missiles at one of our bases in Jordan.
10: Yesterday, Trump held the first ever televised cabinet meeting from Camp David. Today, he is here in New Jersey, where he's posting about new back and forth in Todd Blanche's nomination for attorney general.
8: And it comes as President Trump touts a Gaza deal for Hamas to disarm. Spain takes a dramatic step to stop another mass migrant crossing into Europe. It's installing a floating barrier in Ceuta near the border with Morocco.
11: Spain is installing a 1,600-foot floating barrier along the sea border of its North African enclave of Ceuta after 50 to 60,000 migrants breached the border from Morocco earlier this week. Officials say dozens of people were killed, including some who drowned and others who died in a stampede. The barrier is intended to prevent another mass crossing as Spain works with Morocco to tighten border security. Meanwhile, European Union leaders are calling for a coordinated response to the growing migration crisis, warning that uncontrolled mass crossings pose a challenge for the entire bloc. Matt Murphy, Fox News.
8: And the Alpine Club of Pakistan says all 10 climbers swept away by an avalanche have died. 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
4: 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We got a ton to get to this hour, including the latest out of Iran. Plus, Chris Elder is running for the House here in Washington. He'll explain what you can do to help the Navy veteran. But first, another day, not too many answers. 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
5: 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Crime.
4: We got another press conference today, and we got some details, I suppose. We got details on the guns that were used. We'll talk a little bit later about that. But, you know, it was a little bit awkward. Yesterday, you had Mayor Katie Wilson, I should say Monday, depending on when it is you're listening. On Monday, Katie Wilson came out and had two press conferences. The first one in which Chief Sean Barnes was there. The second one, he wasn't, because in between the press conferences, he got into nearly a physical altercation with a reporter named Connor Nash, who simply asked him about the claims that the chief doesn't spend much time in Seattle or in Washington State, that he travels out of state a lot, which is, I think, objectively true. And he didn't take too kindly. He gets into nearly a fight. He had to be separated by a member of staff. Then at that second press conference, what did the mayor say? We played it live on air at 4 o'clock. It was that, well, he wasn't expected to be here. We have someone else here, Nicole, whoever, the assistant chief, because look, Sean Barnes isn't handling this case. It would be weird to have him here. It doesn't make any sense. So then they had a press conference today, and lo and behold, Chief Sean Barnes was there. I guess he's on again, off again, this case. Weird how that works. And we got kind of what we would expect to get from Katie Wilson, who's now under pressure from members of the council and other activists within the community to do something about quote-unquote gun violence, even though this, yes, technically it's gun violence. There's no doubt about that. Gun was held, however, by alleged gang members, one of whom was killed, the other one of whom has been arrested, will be charged. He's 15 years old. But she says she's bringing in a national expert on youth and gun violence and will be working with groups to get this under control.
6: These are organizations with demonstrated track records of helping cities to stand up successful gun violence reduction strategies across the country.
4: Got it. I thought there was no problems in Seattle. Weren't we told that there's not a crime issue? We're told that it's completely safe, and anyone who tells you otherwise is lying. They're just evil conservatives spreading their propaganda on Fox News. So after she does her spiel, Sean Barnes comes up and gives us, again, some basic updates. I guess the only thing we quote-unquote learned is something that we kind of already knew, but I guess they confirmed it, that of the three victims, quote-unquote victims, two are actual victims. One who was killed was one of the alleged shooters. They do not believe that anybody else who was injured or killed was involved in the shooting whatsoever. But then he got a question about the Connor Nash incident yesterday, and his response was just not great. He basically argued that the only reason he did what he did was he was really passionate because a two-year-old was injured in the shooting.
7: Yeah, I would describe it as a heated exchange, but that's okay. I respect our media. I respect what you do.
4: I respect your media. We respect what you do here at the mayor's office, here at the Seattle Police Department. I think, you know, there are a lot of people within SPD who respect what it is we do. I don't think Sean Barnes is one of those people. He is someone who I think I think he should be fired. I don't know how else to respond to an incident in which the chief of police nearly gets into a fist fight with a reporter for asking a question he doesn't like. And then going on to blame the passion. It's just, I'm a passionate guy. You know, I was just really thrown by the 2-year-old who was shot and almost killed on Sunday. Oh, it's just, that's not why he weren't asked about that. That's what you're pretending is behind this? Shameful. Shameful. And he just keeps digging a bigger hole. Because he was asked specifically about, again, the time off that he's taken. And it was Jonathan Cho who asked the question about how much time have you taken off? He wouldn't answer the question directly. Instead, he says, I've seen reports that I'm out every single weekend. No, I'm not out every single. No one is seriously saying that. Maybe you saw that on Twitter by some random person. But there's been no reporting suggesting that you're out every single weekend going to Chicago where your family lives or going to Dallas or Maryland or wherever it is your next conference is. We're simply asking, how often have you gone out of town? And I've sent now a couple emails to Seattle Police Department, their comms team, asking them specifically just the last 3 months, how often has he gone out of town? And they refuse to respond. He is refusing to respond, which makes it seem like he's traveling an awful lot. Again, I don't know. Do you know? I don't know. But if it was just here or there, wouldn't he just say that? How is that like a controversial position? So I go, yeah, I went to 3 conferences within the last 3 months. Okay. Is that normal? I don't know. We can find out, I guess. But why is it so difficult to answer these basic questions? Just say how often you've gone out of town. Now, is it possible there's something else we don't know about? Sure. Okay, but I do still think we have a right to know. He keeps making reference to some medical procedure that he's going to undergo on, I guess, on Friday. Sounds minor, but maybe it's not. I don't know. But don't we have a right to know some basic answers to questions of just the past few months as to how many times you've been here? Again, I think it's reasonable. I think these questions are reasonable. Now, at the same time, we're hearing more and more from witnesses who were there. And vendors have come forward. Vendors saying that they had been looted after the shooting. They ran away from the gunfire. They showed back up afterwards. And they found that their booths were looted of money, of products that they were selling, food, I guess. I mean, it's not just people selling food at Bite of Seattle. They're selling other things as well. Xena Beauty, for example, sells handmade jewelry. And she indicated that she lost a lot of her items. Her merchandise was taken by looters. Who does that? It's like pretty rotten people do something like that. Here's a witness, Justin Smith, speaking with our sister station, Kara News Radio.
8: When I walked in that day, it felt very risky. Just being there, it felt like something bad could happen.
4: Now, I mean, I don't know. I don't know if I believe that. Maybe he's convinced himself he felt that way because of what happened. And not that I blame him, but it, I don't know. You think he actually showed up and was like, man, something bad is going to happen. I feel it in my bones. I find that a little hard to believe.
9: It kind of makes you wonder why he would even be there then. If you're so
4: yeah, worried. Like if I thought something horrible was going to happen, you know what I would do? Go somewhere else. Now I might not tell anyone because it's like that final destination kind of feeling. I don't want people to think I'm crazy. I just had this premonition. People are going to laugh at me, but I probably wouldn't have stayed.
8: Obviously, nobody's going to come into a Mariners game or a Seahawks game with an AR or a gun, right? Because there's so many security measures, they would be stopped by somebody before they came into that big crowd of people. But this kind of environment, they don't have that security.
4: There are reasonable questions about security. We brought them up. We'll talk about it later on in the show again, I'm sure. I don't know what specifically can be done to make it completely guaranteed a safe environment. I don't know the answer to that. I think it's fair to ask these questions. Is it fair to, in the aftermath of a shooting, say more could have been done? To a degree, sure. But what was curious to me, and I heard from someone yesterday, a friend of mine had texted me saying, in the context of this shooting and the age of the alleged suspect, 15 year, or the suspect who's alleged to have been responsible for this, 15 years old, I was reminded of a bill that was being pursued by State Senator Noelle Frame, Democrat from Seattle. In fact, her district covers the Seattle Center. And it was Senate Bill 5266. Now, you probably don't remember that. I barely remembered it. But I looked it up, and it's called the Youth Hope Act. And what it did, assuming it would be passed, and it, to be clear, hasn't been passed, but what it would have done was let offenders who committed crimes before turning 18 petition for early release at the age of 24. So instead of serving 20 years that the current law requires for certain crimes like, you know, murder or homicide, you can be out by 24. And the only exception was if you were convicted of three or more murders. At that point, you would still have to spend up to 20 years in jail. So three or more. And I got to thinking about the fact that this was three because someone died in the hospital. Had that person not died of the gunshot wound in the hospital, this person would have been eligible. So I'm just throwing that out there again for some additional context of some of the crazy positions that the Democrats have taken and have taken proudly. Like, they're putting their names on these pieces of legislation. And no one really thinks about it in sort of the abstract that it's presented. You just get told, here's a bill, here's what it would do. But you're not really thinking about any specific event, certainly not a mass shooting that comes to mind. Even though on this show we talk about, like, really, this is the kind of people we want to release? People who are involved in these kinds of crimes? That just seems kind of crazy to me. It seems nuts to me. Now, I've got a story up at SeattleRed.com. SeattleRed.com. 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
5: What's trending on the campaign trail?
4: Chris Elder is a retired 20-year Navy vet. He's a small business owner. He's a real estate professional. And he's running as a Republican for state representative in the 44th Legislative District. This is a district east of Everett. It's got a little bit of Everett, but we're talking about Snohomish, Maltby, Mill Creek, a little bit of Bothell. He's a Snohomish County resident for more than three decades, and he says he wants to bring his military leadership and private sector experience to Olympia, something that is sorely, sorely missing in the state capitol. He's challenging a Democratic incumbent, Brandon Donaghy, for position number one. Welcome to the show, Chris.
10: Thank you for having me here and for this opportunity.
4: So you've spent a lot of time in the military. I think you have a 20-year, amount of service. What did your military career teach you about leadership that you think is missing right now in Olympia?
10: Well, one of the biggest things that we learned in the Navy, I was a senior chief when I retired, was a concept called deck plate leadership. And that means being out there in the streets, on the deck plates, on the ships, right? Mm-hmm. And kind of being in the midst of everybody, seeing what's actually happening and, you know, putting your hand in the soil, walking around, talking to business owners and seeing what's actually concerning them. Because, yes, we want to make sure that the constituents, we hear them, but we also have other elements inside. And that's the people that work in our police, people that work in fire, people that are servicing other people, businesses. You know, we have to be out there seeing what their concerns are as well, so that way we could get a full round picture. And so that's kind of one of the things that the Navy taught me, was to be with everybody else, mm-hmm. and learn from them and listen. Do a lot more listening than talking.
4: Well, we can certainly use politicians who are willing to do more of that than the latter.
10: Yes, I agree. And I have been doing that. I decided to run after I retired from the Navy a couple years ago. I took a little hiatus, you know, focus on the family. And I saw that Brandi Donaghy didn't have anybody opposing her last election. And I just wanted to give the people another option.
4: Well, as you've been talking to people and listening to them, more importantly, what have they been telling you about the direction of this state and the direction of your specific district?
10: There's a lot of concern out there. I walked over 300 businesses, and what really concerned me was some of the businesses in Mill Creek area that are affected by the negative crime. You know, like they've had a lot of negative impact from the crime rates there. Businesses that require, walk-ins, they're locking their doors and letting people in by unlocking the door to make sure that you're not some crazy that's coming in there. That's one of the concerns. There's a lot of security concerns. Walking in certain parts of Mill Creek, you'll find a big vacancy rate of commercial real estate that's available. And that's really concerning. And it's not necessarily what Mill Creek is doing. It's just, businesses are not getting enough business to stay open and to justify the high costs of operating in this area. And that's something that I'd like to see and foster more businesses to want to come here.
4: One issue that's impacting not just businesses, but virtually every single Washingtonian, certainly eventually, is the income tax. I already know that you're against the income tax. All the Republicans who are running, I believe, are against this income tax. And the inevitable spread to the rest of us, not just going to be about millionaires. But the Democrats basically argue that we have to have additional revenue to pay for education, transportation, social services, a laundry list of things. So how would you protect those as priorities while also reducing the tax burden on families?
10: See, obviously, educating our youth is super important, right? And I volunteer at my kids' school. I see my teachers constantly, and they're doing a great job. The teachers, they care. And parents also are part of this, right? Parents should be involved in the education of their children. They shouldn't just be reliant on the system. But see, what's happening is that we've had two prior Democratic governors come out and say that we have a spending problem. We do not have a revenue problem in our state, but we have a massive spending issue in our state.
4: Yeah, and Gary Locke, by the way, was the governor who came out most recently. Obviously, Christine Gregoire a few weeks ago, mm-hmm. but last week it was Gary Locke.
10: And here's the thing. When we spend money, us as taxpayers need to know where that's going. Mm-hmm. There's transparency that needs to be happening. Obviously, we're not going to be able to be transparent in the moment, but why not have transparency the year after? Why are we not, as taxpayers, being able to see what's happening in the budget a year later? Like, that would be a pretty easy task to accomplish. And that's something that I really want to see. And the schools, they are getting a lot more money than they were in the past, as was pointed out by Christine Gregoire. Well, obviously the McCleary decision came out and they added more funds, but more funds has not equaled better test results and better turnout for our children that were trying to get out there in the workforce and become the next entrepreneur, the next business owner, the next, Microsoft executive, farmer, whatever they decide to be. But we need to make sure we're equipping them with the right tools and resources. And I don't think that's happening. And it's pretty evident because there's a lot of outside people coming in to take the jobs that we should be getting those jobs for our kids. So that's just some of the things I see.
4: My last question for you is about the changing demographics, I guess, of your particular district. Obviously, you've got nothing but Democrat representation right now. Why do you think now is the time that things will shift?
10: So I've been doing a lot of door knocking, and there's a lot of disenfranchised Republicans out there. And I had one guy ask me, where has the Republican Party been? And I literally said right to him, I'm like, I'm standing right in front of you. We're here. We need to show up. And silence is not the right answer. We either stand up and vote. We need to vote. We can't not vote. And that's the biggest problem that we have inside of our party, is that we're not voting. So getting out there to vote is how you share your voice.
4: So you just think it's a matter of people not voting? Why do you think Republicans aren't voting?
10: I think they just feel like their voice doesn't matter. But I'm here to tell them that it does. We see it in numbers. People's voices do matter. Literally, elections can be won by a few votes.
4: Well, hopefully those few votes actually turn in those ballots. You've got them in hand. There's some people who like to wait to the last minute. I do not recommend you wait till the last minute. Get it mailed either today or put it into a Dropbox. And obviously, the closer we get to Election Day, which is just a few days away, make sure you're putting it in a Dropbox, not putting it in the mail. You can go to the website electchriselder.com to learn more about what Chris is doing. electchriselder.com. It's spelled exactly the way you think. Chris, good luck this week and next week.
10: Thank you so much, and thank you for this opportunity. Make sure you guys get out there and vote.
4: Absolutely. Again, if you are voting in the 44th Legislative District, position number Elder.
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5: Welcome back to the Jason Rantz Show. Michelle Bennett is the chief of police for Mercer Island, but she's now running for the Washington State House in the 5th Legislative District. She says Olympia has a spending problem. No kidding. Pointing to the dramatic growth of the state budget, new taxes, a pension fund transfer that's absolutely outrageous, and what she describes as policies that have made it harder for law enforcement to actually protect the public. She's pitching herself as a moderate, common sense candidate. She wants to focus on accountability, public safety, transparency, and she joins me now. Welcome to the show, Chief Bennett.
6: Thank you so much for having me.
5: So you've obviously spent your career in law enforcement. Why did you make the decision that it's time to now run for the legislature?
6: I've been watching, as you have, and I'm sure your listeners have, what's been happening in Washington State. And as this looming income tax that we know is coming for all of us, and the people that passed this have as much said so, then the rating of the law enforcement firefighter one pension fund, and then the 10.5% services tax, you get where I'm going with all of this. And I kept saying, somebody's got to do something about this. This is ridiculous. We have to change this. And then I thought, you know what? Stop talking. Take some action. And that's why.
5: Well, you describe yourself as a moderate, not necessarily some, I think, you know, quote unquote, MAGA style candidate. I imagine some of that has to do with the fact that Mercer Island in particular is a very, very, very blue legislative district. Is this, in practical terms, do you think enough of a distinction to have a chance at a victory?
6: Well, I think, you know, where I work and law enforcement aside, I think what we need to do is have a common sense approach in Olympia. Mm-hmm. So my feeling has been we need leaders. And I have been a leader for the last 19 years as police chiefs in 4 different cities. We need real leadership in Olympia, and we need somebody to stand by their morals, values, and common sense and make decisions that benefit everyone and that have real outcomes. And we're not seeing that currently. We're seeing fraud. We're seeing corruption. We're seeing shenanigans, and I just can't take it anymore. And a lot of my friends and family feel the same way, and I think we need to do something very different.
5: As a police chief, obviously a lot of the policies around crime and, you know, especially juvenile justice impact what it is you do for a living. Which laws passed during 2020 through last year, essentially, or this past legislative session, do you think caused the most damage to public safety?
6: Oh, my goodness. You have an hour? So there's so much, and there's so much still that they're trying to get past. And I'm not sure if the public is aware of all of these things. One of the things that they're trying to pass right now is to make

0: it unlawful for cities or counties or any jurisdiction to pass no camping ordinances in your city. So imagine if you have no right now as to where the homeless decide to go camp in the middle of your town center. They're also trying to pass legislation where we no longer stop cars for any kind of vehicle equipment violation. Now, the important distinction is we can still stop people for expired tabs.
1: Right? Yeah, of course.
0: So that money goes to the state. But some of that legislation, holy smoke, one of them was about the 50 caliber or greater launching platform for less than lethal. I'm sure you're probably aware of this. So basically the legislation is saying, hey, you know, we don't want officers killing anybody. You know, they're really taking a target at these high powered rifles. So we're going to outlaw this certain kind of launching platform. Well, what they in effect did was outlawed beanbag round launchers, yep. Sage launchers, rubber bullets, all of the things that we use less than lethal. So we don't have to use lethal force. So you take this law where we don't want officers using lethal force, and then they take away all of the equipment to not do that so that the only choice we have is lethal force. And we tried to talk to them, we being WASPIC, Washington State Police Chiefs and Sheriff's Board, and they kind of blew us off like, oh, sour grapes. Well, no, there's actually horrible things that are happening from some of this legislation.
1: Well, there were also Democrats, who supported this who come from law enforcement.
0: Which is crazy to me. I have to say, this is crazy to me. And I don't know, and I'm not, you know, casting aspersions at someone or anyone, but we have to take a holistic look at the legislation we're passing. This whole thing about we can't talk to juveniles unless there's an attorney present or unless, you know, they have opportunity to contact an attorney. Well, every attorney is saying, no, don't talk to them. Well, we have juveniles and we have, you know, cases where a juvenile has been accused of something they didn't do, they weren't able to talk to law enforcement, and that juvenile ended up committing suicide.
1: Wow.
0: Because they weren't even able to clear their name because we couldn't talk to them. Then you have, you remember, I could go on for a while, the no deception in law enforcement.
1: Yeah.
0: Right?
1: Ridiculous.
0: So you're trying to interview or interrogate or talk to someone, and I can't tell you how many times we've used a ruse to get someone out of a house. I'm a pizza driver or whatever. They come to the door. You're not having to do a forced entry. So you're providing for safety by using a ruse. And the court very clearly, if something shocks the conscience of the court, they'll throw it out. So there's already safeguards there. Anyway.
1: Exactly. Well, one other issue that you pointed out, and I think it's important. It gets a little in the weeds, but I do think it's important because you're objecting to the transfer or, you know, what some might call theft of billions of dollars from the law enforcement and firefighter pension system, taking that money into the general fund. The Democrats have basically argued that, well, you guys don't really need the money. You've been raising a lot on your own. You've been earning a lot on your own. Why should voters see that decision as more than, I think, an accounting maneuver that they would prefer the public see it as?
0: Well, the first question I would ask if I was the general public is, when are you coming for my pension? If you have one, right? Yeah. It's the same thing with opening a door for income tax. That's law enforcement, firefighter one money. They invested well. The membership put money in, the cities put money in, and the state put money in. So if they want to take some funding out, take your actual monies that you contributed only and leave the rest of the law enforcement, firefighter pension fund. That's their money, not the state's money. I talked to somebody in leadership who said, well, you know, they say they might use it for teachers' unions. I said, does it say that anywhere? It's going to the general fund. Well, no, not really. Okay, we're getting hoodwinked here, and we have to stand up to this. Have to.
1: Why do you think Democrats haven't stood up to that? Usually when it comes to unions and pensions, they've been, you know, quote, unquote, liberal.
0: Yeah, the legislature has moved in mysterious ways. I think, you know, one of the things that I was, you know, thinking about when you were talking about some of this legislation, and it kind of ties into why would they do this? I see this great onslaught of, you know, nobody's really responsible for their actions. You know, there's really not accountability. You know, criminals commit crime and it's not their fault. And it's sort of like the legislation where they took away reasonable suspicion. I'm sure you remember this. And I'll tell a little story. As I was working in Edmonds, we had a guy throwing rocks at buildings, and officers are basically following him, going into businesses saying, hey, do you want to press charges? because we couldn't stop somebody on reasonable suspicion. You had to have probable cause of a crime. And it wasn't until the guy got down to the boat launch and threw a rock at a boat and damaged it, the guy's like, yeah, I want to press charges. Then we were able to contact the person mm-hmm. and arrest him. So we're allowing all of this crime. Why? Why are we waiting? I was told a story of a guy with a bloody knife standing in a parking lot, and officers didn't go to contact him. So a business owner comes out and says, what are you doing? He stabs that person. Turns out he had stabbed a relative and then wandered down with this bloody knife. Why wouldn't officers be able to contact somebody with a bloody knife? Because it's only reasonable suspicion, so we couldn't. Why would people want to let criminals get away with crime? This is the question.
1: Well, at this point, it's more about why are Democrats allowing this? I think the average person, if you were to ask about this, except for, you know, the activist class, I suppose, would be scratching their head, and they just seem to not understand what's being done in their name in Olympia.
0: Well, quite honestly, Jason, I think they feel like, oh, well, we tried. This was just kind of a failed social experiment. I'm pretty sure perhaps one of them said that. What social experiment for what? People are losing their lives. We have real mm-hmm. victims. And I feel very strongly about accountability. If, you know, we have mental health crisis, we have addiction. Yes, that leads to homelessness. So if you have that problem and you're like, well, here's a tent and here's a sleeping bag and here's some food and here's medical and here's a phone. I tell you what, you're not helping people to stop addiction problems or help them with their mental health issues. You're helping placate them in place. And that's what we're seeing throughout the state. So I think we need to make drugs illegal again. I'm just going to say it out loud and have pretrial diversion. If you're caught with narcotics, you're arrested, you get 6 months sentence, or you can go to 6 months of treatment. And if you complete that treatment, then the charges are never filed and you don't have any charges on, you don't have any convictions on your record. You go about your life. The goal should be treatment and getting people back to their families and back to their lives. I have a sister who's homeless. I have a lot of compassion for that. She lost her kids. She lost her job. She lost her home. She was evicted. She's living in the streets in a tent out on Aurora near Everett. And getting her help was an act of God. And all they could do was 30 days. The next day she was back out doing drugs. Yeah. We have to have some real accountability. If she had gotten treatment early on, I don't think we'd be here right now.
1: The website is electmichellebennett.com. We're talking with Mercer Island Police Chief Michelle Bennett, who's not speaking as police chief. She's speaking as a candidate running for state representative in the 5th Legislative District. Again, electmichellebennett.com. In the few moments we have left, let's go away from law enforcement issues, public safety, and focus on the spending problem that you note we have in Olympia. Where would you begin cutting or, I guess, restructuring the spending?
0: Right. And as you know, former Governor Gary Locke and Christian Gregoire have said the same thing. And these are Democrats. So the first thing we need to have is some transparency and accountability. We need to review audit for empirical evidence programs. And I know, you know, Reagan Dunn did a little study of some of the fraud that's occurring in some of these programs. We need full accountability, transparency, and a full audit of all of the programming. We need to see where our tax dollars are really going. The answer isn't to continue to raise taxes and just hope something changes. Because you know the definition of crazy.
1: Yeah. Should organizations found misusing taxpayer money actually face criminal consequences? Do you think that we would get to that point?
0: Absolutely. Absolutely. There should be legislation that passes that makes that felonious. And people should not only have to pay restitution, but be held accountable for that in the legal system. 100%.
1: Your district has a whole lot of voters with a lot of different political views. They do still seem to lean pretty far to the left. So what's your strongest argument to either the independents or maybe the moderate Democrats or liberal Democrats who might be frustrated with Olympia, but they generally find themselves skeptical of supporting a Republican?
0: Yeah, and I know that that's out there, and it's hard because I'm definitely a moderate. I'm not MAGA. I believe in human rights. But I believe in financial, we have to conserve finances. We have to be fiscally responsible. And I also believe in public safety. So if you're kind of looking at the prongs of politics, you know, two of the three, I am very conservative. I also believe government should stay out of people's lives. But at the same time, government shouldn't be dictating what people do. I believe in human rights. So I'm probably kind of a unicorn candidate. Somebody asked me the other day, well, what's your political leaning? I said, just a little right of center. So I would I would say I'm an extremely moderate candidate, and I would work for the people of the 5th District and what their needs are and how we can help our district and help our state to be more responsible and to practice common sense.
1: There you have it. Again, we've been talking with Michelle Bennett. The website is electmichellebennett.com. Electmichellebennett.com. If you've got ballots in hand, make sure you get them turned in today. Vote today. Either put it in a mailbox, or if you want to play it extra safe, put it in a Dropbox location. Thank you so much for stopping by. I really appreciate it.
0: Yes, absolutely. Thank you so much for having me. I appreciate it.
1: Of course. You're listening to The Jason Rant Show. Back with more after this.
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1: Welcome back to the Jason Rant Show. If you listen, you know I'm into the longevity space, and NAD has been at least something I've been thinking about for a while. So when a headline in the New York Times dropped claiming that one new study upends the entire case for NAD, my first move wasn't just to drop my interest, but it was to ask some questions. Obviously, one study doesn't settle everything. So I thought we would talk to an expert who's been studying this molecule and was actually quoted in the New York Times. Matt Kaeberlein is an affiliate professor at the University of Washington, and he joins me now. Professor, welcome.
9: Thank you. It's a pleasure to be here.
1: So if you could just set the table for people who've never even heard of NAD+, what does it actually do in the body?
9: Yeah, so I think the best way to think about NAD is as a buffer for cellular energy. So NAD is involved in thousands of chemical reactions in our cells, many of which are associated with the ability of our bodies to make a molecule called ATP, which is the energy currency of the cell. So people have heard of mitochondria as the power plants of the cell. NAD is one of the key components that our power plants need in order to make the energy that powers our bodies.
1: In this New York Times article, and I will say the body of the article was a little bit, I think, more sane and reasonable and logical than the actual headline. I think the headline was a little over the top, but it pretty much got into this new study that they claim upends the influencers who've been talking about NAD in the longevity space. And there's no doubt that influencers, especially the ones who aren't actual doctors or scientists, they have a tendency to overhype certain things. But take us through what the study actually said and what you've been hearing from some of the influencers who are pushing NAD. Because the whole idea of NAD is that as you get older, your body stops producing as much and it leads to more rapid aging.
9: Yeah. So, I mean, I think that you just nailed, I think, the biggest problem with the message that has gotten out by the influencers and even by some people with apparently impressive credentials. So the dogma has become this idea that NAD levels decline with age. And therefore, if we replace NAD, that will be beneficial for aging and a bunch of different age-related diseases. The problem is that dogma hasn't really been well supported by evidence in the scientific literature. And so what this study showed was that if we look in blood, we don't see in humans a decline in NAD with age. So that seems pretty solid. Like the study was very well done across multiple populations. I think that is a true result, that in blood, people do not show a decline in NAD with age. What that doesn't mean is that NAD is not important during aging. It might be important in certain tissues. It might be the case that even if NAD levels don't decline, if we were able to add more NAD, that would be beneficial. We just don't know at this point.
1: So that key piece, I think, is actually really important, because as someone who I read a lot of the articles, I listen to certain podcasts. I'm sort of a little choosier, I guess, with what I'm listening to and what I hear. And one of the red flags to me in this article, because my instinct is to say that one paper doesn't overturn, you know, any kind of other study just on its face or any claim on its face, was that, and this is some of the pushback from some folks who are pushing NAD, is that they weren't really talking about blood. They were talking about tissue. And that was, to me at least, one of the pieces of that article that I questioned a little bit, saying, I don't recall, and I'm not saying it doesn't happen, but I'm saying I don't recall any of the people I read or listen to specifically talking about blood. They talk about tissue.
9: Well, I mean, this is where I think the goalposts move. So my perception is those people who are trying to sell you on NAD have changed their tune because the data didn't match what they wanted to be true. Like, they would be ecstatic if NAD levels declined in blood. It doesn't. I think we can be pretty sure about that. We don't know about tissues yet. I think what I can tell you is within the scientific community that studies aging biology, there's not a lot of enthusiasm for NAD at the moment. And I think this is in part because there have been a lot of exciting initial results that didn't turn out to be reproducible in what I'm going to call NAD world. NAD is super important for biology. I don't want to suggest that's not true. Yeah. I think what's unclear is whether or not these NAD supplements that are currently on the market or NAD drips that people are going to these clinics to get have any value. They might. And I think they probably do for a subset of people. But in the idea that everybody should be taking an NAD supplement is at best oversold and might be completely untrue. And I'll tell you, I was just at a conference, the American Aging Association meeting, where somebody had done a what's called a metabolomic study in tissues of during aging. This was in mice, so take it for what it's worth. And they did not see a decline in NAD or NAD metabolites in tissues with age. The problem is we can't really do that in people. Nobody's going to go in for a brain biopsy to see if NAD levels decline with age in the brain. So what we really need to wait on are good clinical studies in humans to see, do NAD supplements have any benefits? And we just don't have that information right now.
1: Yeah, and I think that's part of the reason why I don't take NAD. I'm curious about it, right? I hear a lot of claims on a whole lot of different supplements. Some supplements I take, and obviously I think that there's a lot of support for things like magnesium, for example, or creatine. Yeah. Like, those things make total 100%. Sense to me. The NAD, I've been a little bit on the fence, but there are obviously people who swear that they feel real energy and recovery from NAD. Is there a credible mechanism behind that, or do you believe that that's a placebo, or is it again one of those cases of everyone's a little bit different?
9: Yeah, I think it's both, to be honest with you. I think placebo accounts for a lot of it. And again, if you're taking a harmless supplement, which, you know, NAD probably is pretty harmless as supplements go, and you feel better, great. Like, that's fine. There is a plausible mechanism. As I mentioned, NAD is centrally involved in many of the energy generating pathways that our cells use. So it certainly could be the case that NAD becomes limiting for energy production in certain people who have, you know, mitochondrial dysfunction, for example, and that the NAD supplements would have a beneficial effect. What we're lacking, of course, is the solid data to say that that hypothesis is actually correct. So that's the missing piece. But definitely it's plausible that that could be the case.
1: Is it fair to say you've built a little bit of a reputation calling out the hype around longevity? Is that a fair assessment?
9: I think that's fair to say, yeah. I mean, I try to take a balanced, evidence-based approach to this space and help separate the signal from the noise.
1: Yeah, and I know you were the co-director at some point, or maybe you still are, of the Dog Aging Project?
9: Yes.
1: Okay, yeah.
9: So I co-founded the Dog Aging Project, and that project is ongoing.
1: Yep. Yeah, which is how I first learned of you and the work at UW, because I was always thinking that's the one space I'm surprised that we haven't seen a lot of, at least in the world of the influencers, just dog aging. But is it fair to say skeptics can overcorrect as well, and that even in this NAD study and some of the responses to it, there might be some of that going on? I don't necessarily know who to trust all the time, because there's always that key group of very loud, more establishment scientists who always seem to say anything in the longevity space is just complete nonsense, which is also just not true.
9: That's not true at all. And I align and agree with what you just said. I think this is what is challenging about trying to be an unbiased observer, right? Is we've all got our biases. And I think people like me tend to get very frustrated with the influencer culture, which spreads a lot of misinformation. And sometimes then we do overcorrect, you know, when data comes out that runs against the misinformation that's been spread. So I think that's perfectly valid. Where I land on NAD is there's a lot of smoke, meaning there are lots and lots of studies that are suggestive. There's also a lot of cases where the data has not turned out to be reproducible. And so I don't know how much fire there is. So I'm on the fence just like you. I want to believe. I'm just really waiting for some definitive data to tip me one way or the other.
1: Is there anything right now you're looking at that seems to show significant promise that just maybe isn't getting as much attention, or maybe it's getting a lot of attention, but the data is not quite there yet, but you're pretty bullish on it?
9: Yeah, I mean, I think, you know, I've studied this molecule rapamycin for many years. We're doing a clinical trial in dogs. I continue to become more and more bullish on rapamycin for beneficial effects. I'm not suggesting everybody should take it. There's always downsides to everything, but I'm becoming more and more bullish on rapamycin. I think you may have heard of the new clinical trial that just started for partial epigenetic reprogramming in the eye. I think that particular intervention, it's going to be a while before that's available in people, but the ceiling is pretty high. Like the upside might be really high if we can do it safely. And then in the supplement space, you know, I mean, you mentioned creatine. That to me is a no-brainer. But I have become
1: 10 milligrams. It is.
9: What's that?
1: At 10, it is
9: 5 or 10 grams a day. You mean for creatine?
1: Yeah, exactly.
9: Yeah, I agree. Yeah. No-brainer. Right. Got the pun. Yes.
1: there was someone out there who got that and left. I'm just saying.
9: I'm intrigued by lithium orotate. So, you know, we're talking doses that are way below the psychiatric doses, but there's multiple lines of converging evidence for potentially dementia, all-cause mortality, lithium in the drinking water, and then biology of aging from some early animal studies. So, you know, when I think about supplements, I tend to be a supplement minimalist. But that's one for me that's kind of on the borderline that I've actually added to my supplement stack. I would say the data is not definitive, but the lines of evidence are all pointing the right direction.
1: It's all super fascinating stuff. I hope to have you back to talk specifically about the Dog Aging Project as someone who's obsessed with my dog. I'd love to see him outlive me forever. We've been talking with Matt Gaberline. He is the UW affiliate professor, Healthy Aging and Longevity Research Institute. Thank you so much for coming on. I really appreciate it.
9: Thank you. My pleasure.
1: You're listening to The Jason Rand Show. Back with more after this.
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22: To do next. I'm Daria Albinger, Fox News. That's what President Trump is mulling with another potential round of strikes against Iran, and he is warning that the war is not over. It's Fox's Steve Harrigan in Tel Aviv.
23: People here really tense, waiting and watching for possible action in the very near term. It comes
0: after two tankers were attacked by Iran in the Strait of Hormuz. Iran earlier taking responsibility for those two attacks. One tanker hit by a projectile. The other saw the splash and turned around. Now those attacks confirmed by UK maritime analysts that they actually were hit. No casualties in those attacks. And President Trump warned that a large wave of U.S. attacks could be ahead in the very near future against Iran. That wave could take several days and target electrical infrastructure inside Iran. It could begin as early as this weekend.
22: Russia launched another large-scale overnight missile and drone attack on Kyiv. Ukrainian officials say at least 9 people are dead. President Zelensky has been calling for more Patriot air defense systems from Western allies. Spain is taking a dramatic new step to try and stop another mass migrant crossing into Europe. It's installing a floating border along part of its border with Morocco.
3: Spain is installing a 1,600-foot floating barrier along the sea border of its North African enclave of Ceuta after 50 to 60,000 migrants breached the border from Morocco earlier this week. Officials say dozens of people were killed, including some who drowned and others who died in a stampede. The barrier is intended to prevent another mass crossing as Spain works with Morocco to tighten border security. Meanwhile, European Union leaders are calling for a coordinated response to the growing migration crisis, warning that uncontrolled mass crossings pose a challenge for the entire bloc. Matt Murphy, Fox News.
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23: 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You're a personal astrophysicist.
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1: Well, it's going to be a fiery and perhaps at times not so peaceful show today, folks. We have Senator Ted Cruz joining late in the program and also Rachel Bovard, our friend over at CPI, for lots of conversations. But for now, I really want to drill into this debate when it pertains to Anthony Fauci. So it was astonishing television on Wednesday. I personally did not see that coming. I did not see that coming for the very simple reason that I do not think this hearing would have been as readily anticipated as it was, at least in my circles, if we had any reasonable reason for thinking that Anthony Fauci was just going to plead the fifth over and over and over again, which is what he did. In fact, he refused to even answer what day of the week it was and what color his tie was and all sorts of other prosaic, very basic questions that certainly you would not have to invoke your Fifth Amendment privilege in order to obfuscate and refuse to answer. Now, Rand Paul did join Dana Perino and the gang at Fox News, and he gave his reaction to what the country saw, what the world saw on Wednesday. So let's begin here. Let's go ahead and play this clip of Rand Paul first talking about the debate as to holding Anthony Fauci in contempt of Congress. Let's go ahead and play that clip first.
2: No, I think that's a perplexing question, and we don't have an answer. Anthony Fauci hasn't answered it. You can only presume that he felt he was guilty of various crimes or could be indicted. I think there was a request made by Anthony Fauci and his attorneys, but I don't know that they ever specified. One of the questions we were going to ask yesterday is who requested the pardon and what specific crimes were you concerned with being prosecuted for? The crimes that we are aware of are lying to Congress, destroying public records. Those are the two main categories that we looked at yesterday. We had emails from his longtime assistant saying, deleted tons of emails for you over the weekend. We had specific emails that were deleted, including to Francis Collins, the head of the NIH, where he says, please read this and delete it, and then delete it from your deleted files.
1: Dan Perino also asked Rand Paul as to when he was tipped off that Anthony Fauci was just going to plead the fifth over and over again.
2: That morning, you know, we suspected it and we prepared for either alternative, but we didn't know until he chose not to testify that morning. And to tell you the truth, I am disappointed. I would have accepted an apology. I would have accepted, I am sorry. The big question is this: should we be paying for the taxpayer to take animal viruses and purposely mutate them to become human viruses? He knew it was going on. In January of 2020, his private notes say, we're suspicious of the Chinese because we know they do gain-of-function research. But if he was suspicious, why did he fund them? It's a terrible judgment to fund a group of people that you now are saying are doing dangerous research that could have led to this pandemic. So a lot of judgment errors, but never any admission of responsibility for it.
1: Anthony Fauci was giving a sweeping pardon on Joe Biden's way out the door. It was literally in the final 15 minutes-ish before noontime Eastern Standard Time on January 20th, 2025, a.k.a. when Donald Trump was sworn into office. Pretty unprecedented in its scope and fashion. A pardon that covered all conduct, anything that Anthony Fauci might have done from a decade prior to that date, more or less, up until the date that the pardon was signed. That means Anthony Fauci could have committed any federal crime. He, as Rand Paul is getting at in one of those clips, he could have torn up whatever records he wanted to. He could have deleted whatever emails. He could have violated protocols when it comes to confidential information. He could have perjured himself. He could have done any federal crime and he would have had immunity over that period. If you take Anthony Fauci's lawyer's argument, the reason that they pled the Fifth Amendment so many times on Wednesday was to prevent him from perjuring himself. The novel legal question is whether or not the Fifth Amendment is applicable in a situation like this, where you're not actually worried about prosecution for any prior conduct because you can't be prosecuted. You have sweeping immunity. Rather, is the Fifth Amendment applicable for just not perjuring yourself, aka not lying? Like right then and there, when you've been duly subpoenaed by a U.S. Senate committee to purportedly to try to comply with a legitimate congressional probe. It's convoluted stuff. There is not like actual direct legal precedent. Let's try to unpack it the best that we can. So the federal statute, when it comes to contempt of Congress, is Title II of the U.S. Code, Section 192. Here is the relevant language. Quote, every person who, having been summoned as a witness by the authority of either House of Congress to give testimony or to produce papers upon any matter under inquiry before either House, et cetera, et cetera, et cetera, who willfully makes default or who, having appeared, refuses to answer any question pertinent to the question under inquiry, shall be deemed guilty. So that's the relevant language, that last part there. I think a lot of people think that contempt of Congress is just not showing up. That's why Steve Bannon went to jail. That's why Peter Navarro went to jail. But no, the actual statutory text actually does include someone who, having appeared, refuses to answer any question pertinent to the question under inquiry. That seems pretty freaking relevant, I would argue, to the situation at hand. The other side, just like devil's advocate, the Fauci legal argument is that he invoked the Fifth. Well, what is the relevant self-incrimination clause of the Fifth Amendment to actually read? It says that no person shall be, quote, compelled in any criminal case to be a witness against himself. That language is a dubious fit, though. It's a questionable fit at best for the situation at hand. Are you really a witness against yourself where the only possible crime is if you lie, is if you just perjure yourself on the spot, like on that day? So it's fascinating stuff. Josh Hawley, who is a top lawyer himself, invoked an interesting case from 1896, a little known U.S. Supreme Court case by the name of Brown versus Walker, which, according to the Heritage Foundation, quote, upheld a federal law that allowed a court to compel a witness's testimony if the witness was granted transactional immunity, which is one of the two major forms of immunity that you can get. So does this cover when the issue is a presidential pardon, not transactional immunity, which is kind of the lower level immunity that is sometimes given in quid pro quo fashion, immunity in exchange for testimony? Does that cover here? It's a very interesting question because there's no clear answer and there's also no clear guidance. But there's never been a situation like this because there's never been a pardon like this. There's never been a Biden pardon like this. And there's never been a Bond villain-esque like character like Anthony Fauci. So we are really in uncharted waters here. It seems to me, based on what I can tell, that the U.S. senators, at least on the Republican side of the aisle, are interested in voting to hold Anthony Fauci in contempt of Congress. My basic summary conclusion, putting on my legal cap and looking at the relevant text here of the statute, of the amendments, of this Brown versus Walker precedent that Josh Hawley has cited from 1896, is that that contempt of Congress vote is, if nothing else, it is highly plausible. It is definitely not frivolous. There is a real colorable argument to be made. A legitimate argument to be made that Anthony Fauci did indeed act in contempt of Congress, for which you can be fined or ultimately sent to jail, which, of course, is what Steve Bannon and Peter Navarro did when they were persecuted by the Democrat lawfare complex during the Biden-Harris regime as well. To which someone might actually say, well, what if the court steps in and rules? Well, in theory, they can. Again, we're in uncharted waters. We don't really know which way the Supreme Court even could decide on this actual question. It's a novel one, case of first impression, we would say. But I think that the courts is a decent chance they actually just wouldn't get involved, frankly. Why? Because it's Congress acting when it comes to contempt of Congress. It doesn't get much more inherently political than that. When there is such a clear-cut political issue, the courts typically don't get involved. As we explained, the nomenclature in the courts refers to this as the political question doctrine. The courts just don't get involved when there is an inherently political dispute for which black-robed oracles, the judiciary, are poorly equipped to issue a legal ruling using the traditional tools of legal analysis. When there are core political issues involving Article 1 of the Congress and Article 2 of the executive branch, Article 3, Hamilton's least dangerous branch, the judiciary, typically says we're not getting involved here. So if I were advising Republicans in the Senate, I would say, go ahead and hold this son of a you-know-what in contempt. Do it. He was the single highest paid federal employee, making almost $500,000 at the time of his retirement from service, seemingly making all sorts of private massive dollar deals through various forms of corruption, profiting off of the pandemic that he stoked the flames of, and now has the chutzpah, has the temerity to plead the Fifth this many times. I say hold him in contempt. Meanwhile, we are really excited that we're going to have Senator Ted Cruz here on the show to talk about the Supreme Court, his upcoming book on Clarence Thomas, and so much more. So folks, stay with us. We're going to go to a quick commercial break. On the other side, we'll be joined by Senator Ted Cruz of Texas. Stay with us. We'll be right back.
0: miss a second.
1: We win, they lose.
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1: I mean, talk about knowing that you've lost the plot when you have CARE endorsing you. So why do we have CARE Muslim Brotherhood style actors operating within the broader right in the first place? Well, I mean, again, they're trying to take over the movement. And they're trying to convince you that you don't actually have first principles, or that your first principles stink, they are garbage, that you should forget them and ignore them. It's up to you, the informed patriotic citizen, to say no, to say that I know what I believe in. I believe in American constitutionalism. I believe in biblical revelation. I believe in what Hamilton referred to as primary truths. And I can reject this brain rot psyop. Don't fall for it.
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1: Welcome back. So we have a treat for you today, folks. We are thrilled to bring onto the show Senator Ted Cruz. Senator Ted Cruz has been a U.S. senator from Texas for, almost a decade and a half now. And he is the junior senator from the great state of Texas. You can follow him on X at Ted Cruz. Senator Cruz, welcome back to the show. It's really wonderful to have you here. I want to begin with an area that I know is of mutual interest, probably even mutual passion, frankly, for both you and I, which is the area of judicial nomination. So, mm-hmm. Just on Wednesday, Donald Trump on Truth Social was promoting a post criticizing Amy Coney Barrett. And Senator, it's my contention that none of the current Trump nominees, Gorsuch, Kavanaugh, and Barrett, to be clear, none of them are David Souter. I'm not going to make that hysterical, outlandish claim. But I think it's pretty clear that none of them are Clarence Thomas or Sam Alito style stalwarts either. So why do we keep on getting judicial nominations wrong, Senator? What exactly is it that we're doing wrong still?
9: Well, listen, it's a great question. And I will say, if you look at the legacy of the first and second Trump administration, perhaps the most long lasting and consequential element of it is the principled constitutionalists that have been put on the courts, both the Supreme Court and the lower courts. And that's manifested in a lot of different decisions, including most notably the Dobbs decision that finally overruled Roe versus Wade. That was a big damn deal. That was decades and decades in the making. And it properly returned the law to where it had been for the first nearly 200 years of our nation's history, which is that questions like abortion that are hotly divided, that the populace disagrees on under our Constitution, are to be decided by the voters at the state level. That's where it is now, so that we can participate in the democratic process and make determinations consistent with our values. That's what the Constitution says. And because of the judges on the court now, that is where it is returned. It's no longer 9 unelected judges just decreeing this will be the rule for everyone. I will say we've seen a number of really strong constitutionalist decisions from this court. And so there's a lot to celebrate of the victories that we're seeing. That being said, you asked, how do you know what kind of judge someone is going to be? Now, as you know, I wrote a book several years ago called One Vote Away, How a Single Supreme Court Seat Can Change History. And it goes through each chapter is examining a different constitutional right. And telling war stories of major cases that were litigated with each of those rights. And you and I worked on the book together. So we had spent a lot of time working together on that book. I'm grateful for your tremendous assistance in that book. But it brings people behind the scenes. This is what's happening in the big cases on free speech, on religious liberty, on the Second Amendment, on federalism, on democracy. But it also goes through in that book a history of Supreme Court nominations. And there's a consistent divide. So in modern times, there have been 4 truly extraordinary Supreme Court justices: Chief Justice William Rehnquist, Antonin Scalia, Sam Alito, and Clarence Thomas. Those 4 stand head and shoulders above all of the other justices who have served in your lifetime and in my lifetime. As you know, Josh, I've got a brand new book coming out in just a couple of weeks called Going Further: The Incomparable Clarence Thomas. And it is a biography of Justice Thomas. It tells his personal story, growing up in abject poverty, growing up in pinpoint Georgia, learning English as a second language, coming from nothing to the absolute pinnacle of the legal career. And then also in 2028, Clarence Thomas will become the longest serving Supreme Court justice in American history. And what the book Going Further does, which, by the way, you can pre-order on Amazon or anywhere else right now. What the book does is it tells his incredible personal story, but it interweaves it with his jurisprudence. And his jurisprudence has been extraordinary. It has been principled, and it explains why, whether it is on race, whether it is on the Second Amendment, whether it is on returning the Constitution to its original understanding, he has been a truly historic justice. Now you ask, what's the difference? Every justice who has been rock rib and unshakable, they follow a pattern. They've served in the executive branch. They have been demonized and criticized and vilified for standing up for conservative principles, and they haven't wavered. When I'm looking for judicial nominees, and in my role as a senator, one of the big responsibilities I have is to recommend judicial nominees to the president. So I've recommended hundreds of judicial nominees over the years. I'm looking for, show me how you acted when the heat was on, when you were being blasted, when you were being criticized, and the ability to withstand the fire, I think, is the best predictor. Every time a Republican tries to get cute, and unfortunately, Republican presidents have done that, where you get someone who doesn't have much of a record, but someone says, trust me, wink, wink, nudge, nudge, they'll be really, really good. 100% of the time that proves wrong. So I think we need to have much more of a focus on what someone's actual demonstrated record is, standing up, defending the Constitution, defending the Bill of Rights, and being willing to be criticized without giving in on your principles.
1: You can pre-order Senator Ted Cruz's brand new book called Going Further, The Incomparable Clarence Thomas. I personally am very excited to read this book, Senator. If I don't say so myself, we say on the show all the time that Clarence Thomas is the nation's single greatest living American, and I will maintain that until one of us dies, I suppose. Senator, I

0: just sitting down with him in the course of the last year and a half, it was clear to me this was not a man who was ready to go. This was not a man who was done with his journey. This was a man who was continuing to relish standing up and defending the Constitution. And he's right now the second longest serving justice in history. And he is seeing many of the principles that he's articulated for decades going from dissents to becoming majorities. And so I was quite confident Clarence Thomas was not going to be resigning. And so that didn't surprise me. Sam Alito, look, I might have been with you. You said it was 60-40. You thought Justice Alito would resign at the end of June. I think that was a fair prediction. I thought there was a very real possibility he would choose to do so. I think Justice Alito, likewise, is doing an extraordinary job. Clarence Thomas and Sam Alito are the leaders of this court. They are the thought leaders. They are the rock-ribbed conservatives on this court. And I do think Justice Alito likes what he's doing. He's been there a long time. He is getting older. It would not have surprised me at all had he chosen to resign. He wrote the Dobbs decision, which will go down. It will be the first line in his epitaph. It will be the longest legacy of Justice Alito. But he obviously made a decision that he has more to give and more to serve. And I respect that. I think it's a little unseemly. You see in politics sometimes politicians trying to chase justices off the court and trying to urge their retirement. Look, they'll retire when they're damn well ready. And I certainly am not going to. By the way, if any of the liberal justices want to retire, I think now is the time. So I'm more than happy to urge them to retire. But for people who are American heroes defending the Constitution, I respect their service, and they'll make the determination when to retire.
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4: The notion that we should be giving de facto amnesty or real amnesty for those who are in this country illegally. I first of all, that itself is arguably unconstitutional. The president has a take care clause, Article 2 constitutional prerogative, indeed a solemn responsibility to take care that the laws be faithfully executed. Among the laws in this country are those that stipulate time and time again that if you are illegal, then you must go. That's been the law for a very, very, very long time, at least since the Immigration Nationality Act of 1952, followed by the Hart-Sellers Bill, the Ted Kennedy Bill of 1965. If you were here illegally for at least that long, probably required to be even further than that, but that was kind of the mass beginnings of modern post-war illegal immigration. You gotta go. You gotta go, period. Full stop, end of story.
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0: Welcome back, and we are still joined by Senator Ted Cruz, junior senator from the great state of Texas. You can follow Senator Cruz on X at Ted Cruz. His brand new book, which comes out in under a month now, if I'm not mistaken, is Going Further, The Incomparable Clarence Thomas. Senator, I want to switch gears a little bit. We were talking about judicial nominations in the court prior to the break. I want to shine the spotlight now on an area where you have been more outspoken in an admirable, a truly admirable way, I would argue, than any elected official in the entire country. And I'm talking here about your not just willingness, but what I perceive to be your eagerness, actually, to call out the infestation of the world's oldest bigotry that is now making inroads, not just on the American left, where it has been growing and growing, at least since the Barack Obama era, and now is, if anything, a majority pervasive opinion, but it's now growing on the American right. And you have called out its leading purveyor, Tucker Carlson, over and over and over again. There, of course, are other individuals as well. Can you give your perspective on this, Senator? I think a lot of folks look at someone like you and they say, oh, why is Ted Cruz so obsessed with the Jews? Why is he so obsessed with Israel? But this is getting in a broader issue here. I understand that. I know you understand that. Can you explain why it's getting in a broader issue to the viewers as well?
1: Look, I think what we're facing right now is profoundly dangerous. And it's profoundly dangerous to the Republican Party, to the conservative movement. But more fundamentally, it's profoundly dangerous to the country. If you step back for a minute, go back a decade or more ago, you saw anti-Semitism really start to rise on the left. And the leadership of the Democrat Party, basically what they did is they looked the other way. They just kind of hoped it would go away. Well, it didn't. And it has all but now consumed their party. It has taken over the Democrat Party. There is a very real pro-Hamas contingent in the Democrat Party. And the remainder of the party is terrified of the pro-Hamas contingent of the Democrat Party. I think it's tragic what's happened to the Democrat Party. Now, look, I'm a Republican. It's easy for me to criticize the Democrats. That's shirts and skins. That doesn't take a whole lot of courage. In the last 2 years, I've seen more anti-Semitism on the right than at any time in my life. And I got to admit, a couple of years ago, I could not imagine that you and I would be having this conversation. I'm astonished and I'm deeply concerned. It is rising on the right. It is not nearly as pervasive on the right as it is on the left. But if we do not stop it, it threatens to do the same thing to the right that it did to the left. And I believe this is an existential threat. Why is that? Let me explain. Anti-Semitism is the gateway drug for anti-capitalism and anti-Americanism. You go down that slippery slope. Look, Mamdani is a perfect illustration of the green-red intersection. The Islamists and the Marxists, they come together and they hate the same people. And the people they hate is us. If you look at Tucker Carlson, I think Tucker Carlson is the single most dangerous demagogue in America. And Josh, I resolved a little over a year ago that I was going to stand up and do everything humanly possible to fight to defeat this poison. Because the poison, unfortunately, it is getting purchased with young people. It is getting purchased with teenagers and 20-something. They're listening to these lies. And it starts out as being anti-Israel. Then it becomes more broadly just Jew hate. Then it becomes capitalism is bad and socialism is better. And it ultimately becomes embracing Sharia law and attacking America. And I don't want to wake up in 5 years and find ourselves in a country where both major political parties are unambiguously anti-Israel and unapologetically anti-Semitic.
0: Listen, I mean, you're talking here about a Weimar America type picture, which is utterly terrifying, not just for Jews, but because Jew hatred is here, there, and everywhere, as you say, the symptom of a broader societal and civilizational rot. There's not a single example in history that I can think of a country, an empire, a nation that was better because it turned on its Jews. The Babylonians are gone. The Romans are gone. The Nazis, the Soviets, they're all gone. And the Jews are still here, and the Jews will still be here. I'm not particularly worried about the Jews. There's a covenant. There is a state in this case, a modern state of Israel. So the Jews will be here. My concern, Senator, is as an American who loves his country dearly, because, amen, again, there's nothing good down this rabbit hole. And I'm curious when it comes to Tucker as an individual. You know, Tucker was very close to the president. He sat in the same row as him at the RNC in Milwaukee in the summer of 2024, very personally close to Trump. What do you think his actual goal is here? What is his agenda, do you think? It's hard to figure it out sometimes.
1: Look, Tucker has gone down this rabbit hole where he started a little over a year ago, where he had two guests on his podcast who are Nazi apologists. This one crank professor who says that Winston Churchill is the villain of World War II. That's crazy. He then found a different crank professor who says there's a good argument that America should have intervened in World War II on behalf of the Nazis. Like, no, there is not. That is insane. Adolf Hitler was the embodiment of evil. The Nazis were an utterly evil, genocidal regime, and America defeating the Nazis is one of the greatest victories of liberty over tyranny, of good over evil the world has ever seen. Truth matters. Morality matters. He started there, but then he quickly began descending down. Look, Tucker Carlson has described, he has said, there is nobody he hates more than Christian Zionists.
0: Right.
1: And he's identified me and Mike Huckabee as the two people on planet Earth he despises the most. Well, listen, I wear his scorn with pride. Tucker Carlson also hates Donald Trump. He has been attacking Donald Trump relentlessly, viciously attacking Donald Trump.
0: Call him the Antichrist. I mean, it's remarkable.
1: And it is. Truth doesn't matter to Tucker Carlson. He lies routinely. I did his podcast last year, and in between his hyena-like cackles, he insisted Iran is not trying to murder President Trump. Actually, the Ayatollah twice hired hitmen to try to murder Donald Trump. And those facts are inconvenient for Tucker's narrative being an apologist for Iran. I believe when the Ayatollah chants death to America, he means it. And you see Tucker now, he's defended Nicolas Maduro, a communist. He repeatedly defends Mamdani. His foreign policy sounds like Ilhan Omar. It is rabidly anti-American. He praises Russia and Putin all the time. He had the president of Iran on, and it was a love fest. He has bought a home in Qatar. Look, there's a lot of speculation online that Qatar is paying him millions or tens of millions of dollars. I don't know if that's true or not, but it sure would explain how he went from a bow tie wearing cheerleader for the Iraq War in the George W. Bush days to a viciously isolationist, anti-American, Sharia-loving, Trump-hating loon, which is where he is now. And look, Tucker is part of, there's this whole circle of self-proclaimed influencers that are spreading this garbage to young people, and it's gaining purchase. And what I tell those of us who see this as evil is, look, we only have one choice, which is to win, to defeat it. If we lose our party, we lose the country, because we all go down this rabbit hole. We can't let that happen.
0: No, we can't. And that's why you've been so important and so admirable, Senator, and calling out. And we're genuinely grateful. And by we, I don't just mean the Jews. I mean we patriotic Americans, because we know that there's nothing good down this rabbit hole. Senator, just about a minute or so left, but I would be remiss if I didn't touch on the funeral of Lindsey Graham, which just took place earlier this week. What was Lindsey like as a colleague? I never really got to know him personally. He seems like a very, very fun, jovial, uproarious individual. Is that what he was like in person?
1: So Lindsey was one of my very closest friends in the Senate. We spent a lot of time together. Lindsey and I traveled abroad multiple times. He was my single favorite dinner companion. My closest friend in the Senate is Mike Lee. Mike Lee is my brother from another mother. He's a brilliant, principled constitutionalist. Lindsey was just passionate and fun. He was funny as all get out. I mean, you would just crack up laughing. He would be witty and just tell jokes nonstop. So you'd have him to dinner and you'd be doubled over laughing, and he could be charming. He was ferocious. He and I didn't always agree. Look, on immigration and amnesty, we were in very different places. He and I could disagree on a lot of things. On foreign policy, Lindsey was always much more interventionist than I am. Lindsey would joke. He'd say, you know, he's never seen a war he didn't like, and he'd kind of make fun of himself. But Lindsey was very quick to intervene. I have never been an interventionist. I'm just not an isolationist either. But Lindsey, when he was with you, was a formidable ally. And if he was against you, he was a formidable opponent. And I will give him credit for this. He believed what he was doing, and he loved this country. And he was, it's hard to believe he's gone. He was a true patriot.
0: He was. And look, I mean, I disagree with him on the same issues that you said you disagree with him on, to be clear. But he had a sense of moral clarity. He knew what was right and what was wrong. And that is something, frankly, that is really in short supply these days. And in some cases, across the entire spectrum. Folks, unfortunately, we are out of time. Very grateful for your time, Senator. Folks, go ahead and pre-order Senator Ted Cruz's new book, Going Further, The Incomparable Clarence Thomas, available everywhere books are sold for pre-order. Senator, God bless you. Thank you for all you're doing, and come back soon if you will.
1: Thanks, Josh. Appreciate it.
0: Folks, we'll be right back after a short break. Stay with us.

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1: But a people cannot be free. A people cannot be self-governing. When they put down their words, their pens, their keyboards, and instead they take up knives and firearms and rockets and other forms of weapons. When you put down the spoken and written word for the physical or the lethal weapon, you are essentially giving up your right to engage in Republican self-governance. The only way that this country endures is if we recover this sense of speaking to our fellow citizens, debating in good faith, and settling our differences in things like videos and op-eds and essays and books, and ultimately, of course, at the ballot box. We're not on a good trajectory. The left needs to look itself in the mirror before it is too late and pull their own side back from a potentially fatal or catastrophic brink.
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0: Welcome back. So we have another great guest for you on today's show, and that is none other than Rachel Bovard. Rachel Bovard is Vice President of Programs at CPI, Conservative Partnership Institute. She's also our in-house Senate sage here on the Josh Hammer Show, and she joined us once again. Rachel, always grateful for your well-informed commentary. We've been talking and tracking the Save America Act for months now, and Donald Trump recently has doubled down, called for John Thune to hold the Senate to stay over the August recess. Mike Lee, your former boss, my former boss, is now calling for the Senate to do exactly that. John Thune just this morning in Politico was pushing back at President Trump, saying, oh, you know, I know he wants me to wave a magic wand, but it's not that easy because of math and this and that. What is your basic assessment as to where things stand when it comes to reconciliation and the Save America Act?
1: Well, for a long time, you know, John Thune has told the president, well, we don't have 60 votes. We can't pass this bill. We don't have 60 votes. And so what the White House has done is said to John Thune, fine, you don't have 60. If we've asked you to nuke the filibuster, you don't do that. So we will give you a way at simple majority to try to get this done. And that is via reconciliation. And that's what everyone is referring to as reconciliation 3.0. And as everyone knows, because we do it so much now, reconciliation is a privileged vehicle in the Senate that passes a simple majority. But to start that process requires the passage of a budget resolution. And so that is why you saw the House of Representatives take that step to barely, but successfully, pass that next budget resolution. And contained within the budget resolution is what sets up the reconciliation process. It's called reconciliation instructions. And within that House budget resolution, you saw instructions given to the requisite committees to begin the process of trying to reconcile the Save America Act, right? To use the process to actually get the core components of the Save America Act done. So what John Thune is saying now is, well, I don't have 60, but he's never addressing the fact that the White House wants him to do this now in simple majority. Right. But Thune and the Senate Republicans will not pass that budget resolution. The House has sent it to them. It is sitting at the desk. They will not take it up. And Thune just, for some reason, well, we know why, is not talking about it. It is a painful process in the Senate. You have to go through another votorama, which is the unlimited amendment process that, you know, Senate Republicans hate doing. You know, they say, oh, well, Senate Democrats might offer all these poison amendments to make us vote on it. Well, they've already done this like five times now. So I don't know what other ideas Democrats will have that they haven't yet thrown to Republicans. But the answer here is for the Senate Republicans to pass this budget resolution before the recess. And they are just refusing to do so. Yesterday, you saw James Braid. You saw a number of White House senior staff go to meet with Senate Republicans on this question. And I don't think any of it was resolved. So they're going to go into the recess actively defying the president, not because they don't have 60 votes, but because they could do something at 51 and they're choosing not to.
0: You can follow Rachel Bovard on X at Rachel Bovard. She's Vice President of Programs at CPI. Rachel, I guess the obvious question is why. I feel a little silly asking because I think that you and I probably know the answer. But is this just as simple as just pure, utter spinelessness, pure, utter fecklessness? Ultimately, it boils down, I would imagine, to a policy disagreement. In other words, does John Thune actually not want universal voter ID? Is that actually what this boils down to?
1: You know, I think, I assume, giving him the benefit of the doubt, right, that he supports the goals of this bill. And I think he should say it more if he does. But there are Republicans within the conference that just don't. You've seen Tom Tillis say this. It's a stupid idea. He says, we don't need the Save America Act. And so, and Bill Cassidy has said things very in a similar way. And now, you know, with those two, you don't know if it's a little just sour grapes, right? Trump has proposed an idea. They don't even know what it is, but they hate it. It's kind of a little bit of that situation. But they, in previous iterations, the Republican conference has lined up behind support for the House bill. Susan Collins has fundraised off her support for the Save America Act. I do think there is support within the conference to do it. What I think the hang up is, you know, as I've said before, laziness and fear. Laziness because Votorama is hard. Fear because they don't want to have to take all these votes that they think, you know, will make them vulnerable. But the reality is no one has ever lost re-election because of a vote they took in Votorama. I'm still waiting for someone to show me evidence of that.
0: Well, I'm happy you mentioned Tom Tillis, because there is something else that Tom Tillis is being a little bit of a pain in the rear end on, along with John Cornyn, and that is the still inevitable confirmation of Todd Blanche as the next Attorney General of the United States. So there was going to be a vote today, Rachel, in the Senate Judiciary Committee, Chuck Grassley having to postpone. today's vote because John Cornyn and Tom Tillis still want something. That something is a little amorphous, shall we say. It's a little unclear to me exactly what the objection is. I think it has something to do with the so-called weaponization fund, which is politically moot because it's not happening. And Todd Blanche has been very clear on that. So what is your sense as to where things currently stand when it comes to the Todd Blanche Attorney General confirmation, especially as pertains to these two lame duck senators, John Cornyn and Tom Tillis?
1: Well, the act of senators, you know, using the confirmation process to leverage their priorities is not unusual, right? You see it all the time. I was involved in some of these HHS confirmations in January. This is just how senators operate. It's how they've always operated. What is different here is that senators often leverage their role in the confirmation process to get something. And if it's a meaningful, genuine effort, they're trying to get to yes, right? Both sides are trying to say, yes, okay, thank you for giving this to me. Now we can move forward. I want to get this done. The admin is motivated. The senators are motivated. Both sides of this want the confirmation to be successful. That is unclear here. It's, you know, not to, in good faith, you want to believe that that's what's going on here. But I do think there's a little bit of preening, if I had to be honest, a little bit of sour grapes at work. Again, the president wants something and, you know, some of his detractors in the Senate are willing to sort of try and extract the moon. And so it's unclear if they're just throwing up roadblocks or they're actually trying to get to yes. My understanding is that Todd Blanche is being very cooperative. And so if those concerns can be assuaged, you know, I do think it will be a successful vote. And as you said, the word inevitable, I think, is correct. He's going to get confirmed. It's just a matter of, you know, sort of the head padding and meetings that need to take place while it happens.
0: Yeah, it's kind of humorous to an extent because John Cornyn has been in public service for decades. You know, prior to the U.S. Senate, he actually was on the Texas Supreme Court. I actually remember reading an opinion from Justice John Cornyn back in my 1L law school torts case. He's been in public service for a very, very long time. And it's kind of like, do you really want to be remembered as the guy who was delaying the inevitable attorney general? It's a very weird note to go out on, but I think it is really just sour grapes ultimately, as you say. So Todd Blanche will get confirmed, to be clear. Just a matter as to exactly how many bridges must be burned on our way to that end. And I guess how many sour grapes ultimately must be smashed. Rachel, I want to conclude with the topic that we began today's show on, which is the topic of Anthony Fauci. So this was pretty astonishing what happened yesterday in Rand Paul's committee. I didn't see that coming. I assume most people did not see that coming, or else the hearing probably would not have been as discussed, as anticipated as it was. Have you ever seen anything like that, frankly, in your time and your experience in the Senate, of someone pleading the fifth over 110 times and refusing to even answer what day of the week it is, what color it is? Is there any precedent for this? And what is your impression as to how Republicans there in the Senate feel about what they just witnessed on Wednesday?
1: Well, it is unprecedented, but I will tell you, Rand Paul's staff was prepared for that. Rand Paul himself was prepared for it. We hoped it wouldn't, you know, they hoped it wouldn't go that way, but it did. And they weren't shocked. I will tell you, they were prepared for that. But I think, you know, it goes to the broader point that in so many places in politics now, we are post-normative, right? We've also never dealt with the sweeping type of pardons that Joe Biden issued for public servants. And I think what's so frustrating for Senate Republicans is they have Anthony Fauci dead to rights. They have they could have thrown the book at him. They have his diaries, which lay out, a potential diagnosis as a sociopathic narcissist, but also, you know, lay out a lot of the, you know, issues that Republicans have been raising for years and issues that people were raising for years and shunned out of public life. Like Tony Fauci was basically admitting in some of those diary entries that Jay Bhattacharya was correct, but Fauci continued to tyrannize him out of public life. Like this man should be held to account for the millions of people that, you know, suffered with COVID, but more than the millions more, especially children who were subject to these completely tyrannical mandates that were not based in science. So all that to say, they can throw the book at him, but because of this pardon, they're prevented from doing so in any other way. So how do you seek accountability now? Whether or not you can hold Anthony Fauci in contempt for what he did yesterday, I think is, you know, would be new legal ground, but it's worth pursuing because again, we have to pursue these things. Yep. Because of the sweeping pardons that we've never seen before.
0: Yeah, it's absolutely worth pursuing. I also saw that our Attorney General here in Florida, James Uthmeyer, is pursuing a state investigation. Certainly, I would encourage all state AGs, local DAs, even in very red counties, to try to do something. Because ultimately, Rachel, as you and I both know, if there is no accountability, if there's no justice, these things just happen again and again and again. Well, Rachel, unfortunately, we are out of time. We appreciate your time. As always, folks, follow Rachel on X at Rachel Beaufort. She's the VP of Programming at CPI. Rachel, we appreciate your insights. As always, we'll talk soon, hopefully.
1: Thanks, Josh.
0: Folks, have a great rest of your evening. We'll be right back, as always, with tomorrow. Have a great one. We will see you then.
2: This is the Josh Ham.
3: 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Let's get her dug.
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7: A warning to leave. I'm Carmen Roberts, Fox News. The U.S. is telling Americans in the Middle East to leave after President Trump said more airstrikes against Iran are coming. Fox's Madeline Rivera has more.
8: White House Press Secretary Caroline Levitt was blunt about this. She says Iran will continue to pay until they come to the table in what President Trump deems a meaningful way. So the president is leaning towards striking Iran until they capitulate.
9: We'll be hitting them very hard. And, at some point, they're going to say, we just can't take it anymore.
8: Of course, the president authorized the new attack plan as he held a cabinet meeting at Camp David yesterday. Per Axios, the president is considering energy and infrastructure facilities as potential targets. Israel could also join in on the attacks for the first time in many weeks. But the president has not made a final decision. And any immediate progress on the diplomatic front could convince him to change his mind.
7: And Iran's foreign minister warns any adventurous actions by the U.S. will be met with severe consequences. It has been 6 months since someone kidnapped Nancy Guthrie.
10: Now the Pima County Sheriff is releasing 2 ransom notes. The first note that was sent February 2nd says this in part, quote, we will be holding her for a maximum of 7 days. You will need to send Bitcoin in the amount of $4 million before 5 p.m. on Thursday, the 5th. If payment is not received, the ransom will be increased to $6 million USD, which will need to be paid by 5 p.m. on Monday, the 9th. If payment is not received by the last deadline, on Monday the 9th at 5 p.m., she will be killed. A second note sent days later said this in part, quote, Guthrie family, we did not fully grasp the seriousness of her physical condition. We never intended to hurt her. That was not our intention. She perished shortly after she was taken. We want your family to know this and hope you all can find peace. We are truly sorry.
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13: Temperatures being 30 degrees above average.
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22: 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We are here on Seattle Red 770 AM online at seattlered.com. We got a ton to get to. We'll talk with Sarah Middleman, who's running as a Republican in Clark County for the state legislature. She's not always been a Republican. She'll explain why the Democrats have gone so far to the left that she can no longer identify with them. But first, people are worried about safety in Seattle. And that's coming up ahead of Seafair Weekend. How is it all going to play out? The CEO is speaking. That's what's trending.
23: What's trending? Safety first.
22: Folks are still obviously concerned about the mass shooting at the Bight of Seattle on Sunday night. It left three people dead. That includes one of the alleged shooters. But also, of course, two innocent bystanders. Beyond that, we've seen multiple people who were injured as well. And the city's response has not been great. It has not been great. It's been subpar at best. Not giving us accurate information, not being quick to give us any information, withholding stuff because of dignitaries that they continue to pretend didn't actually happen, even though we have it on video. We have a police chief who's absent, who still, even earlier today during the press conference at noon, refused to explain how often he's out of town. He just will not answer that question directly. But a lot of people are concerned, and we've got Seafair coming up in just a few days, and people are wondering whether or not it's going to be safe. Now, the CEO of Seafair, speaking with Como TV, he's out there saying he understands why people are concerned, or she, excuse me, her name is, what is it, Emily Cantrell, but she says, we've got this covered. Don't worry.
24: To anyone who is feeling concerned about safety, all we can say is we are extremely confident in all of the measures that we have in place. Again, it's the best security measures possible.
22: Now, I have no doubt that she's being truthful here. And I will say, however, when I hear responses like this, and she's in a tough spot, like I do not blame her at all. Would whoever was running and organizing Bight of Seattle, if I asked them about security concerns, you know, last Tuesday, would that organizer give an answer that's different from what Emily Cantrell is giving for Seafair? That's the problem with all of this. And again, I don't blame Seafair or Bight of Seattle for the actions of gangbangers, alleged gang members, right? I don't. But everyone says that they are not concerned at all with their level of security and the precautions that they put in place, the mitigating efforts that they're putting into all. They all say that. And then, bam, something like this happens. It is a tough spot for Seafair and any organizer to respond to concerns after a mass shooting. But when you tell me something that would have been told to me by the organizers of an event where there was a mass shooting that took place, I'm not sure if this is going to make me or anyone else who maybe is a little bit nervous feel less concerned.
24: The open gate system is used at NFL stadiums and all the major events around the country. There will be a huge police presence on site. You won't be able to miss the officers, so hopefully that will be a comfortable feeling.
25: Are you asking Seattle Police for anything new now, or
24: you're comfortable with the plan that's in place. Anyone who was out at the 4th of July saw the huge presence of both Seattle Fire and Seattle Police on the scene. We're always very good about having all of these officers out there at Seafair Weekend Festival, so that's not changing. While we might have more, we also have our own private security company, and so we feel very confident that we have the most secure measures in place.
22: And again, everyone is confident, and I have no reason to doubt that Cantrell is sincere about this. This is someone who knows firsthand about shootings, mass shootings. I mean, as Cuomo pointed out in their article, she survived the 2017 mass shooting in Vegas, which, you know, doesn't necessarily make her an expert, I guess, on security, but I imagine she takes it very seriously and she's leaning on people to take it very seriously. I wouldn't be concerned about Seafair security. And the truth is, even Bite of Seattle, while I don't think they did everything that they could to ensure a safe environment, when we're talking about two alleged gang members, or at least one alleged gang member, pulling a gun to settle some sort of score, you know, I can't blame anything other than the people involved and maybe policies that were put in place that felt or caused them to feel like they could get away with this kind of thing. I mean, in hearing earlier from the police chief and the mayor about the weapons that were used, I mean, we're talking about a polymer 89 millimeter ghost gun with a 33 round magazine that police say they took from the 15-year-old suspect. Now, the 19-year-old suspect who ended up getting shot and killed there, apparently they found it, I'm assuming it was his, maybe it was this third suspect, maybe it was, you know, the 15-year-old had a second one, but there was a Glock 45 with a fully automatic switch and a 40-round magazine found. So, obviously, that level of, you know, gun play from these two losers is not something that happens all the time. This is not something that happened with Bite of Seattle that made it more possible for two alleged gang members to get involved in a shooting match. I'm not going to put that on Bite of Seattle, nor am I going to put that on Seafair. But as I said yesterday, they weren't checking bags. We played that audio clip from that Instagram guy who you know, just happened, you know, a day before the shooting, post a video about how lax the security was. Can you create it so that the Bite of Seattle, I get it's free, but can you not close off the Seattle Center and have two or three points of entry so you can have people go through security? We have people go through security way more than might visit at any given moment Bite of Seattle. Like, that's a trickle in of lots of people throughout the entirety of the weekend. You get a lot of people who are coming in all at once into T-Mobile Park or CenturyLink. Or excuse me, Lumen, right? How is it that they're able to get security in order, but Bite of Seattle can't? And I don't know what specifically Seafair is doing. As I recall, they don't do bag checks. They don't do pat downs. And I'm not expecting a pat down. I'm not even expecting a metal detector, but searching bags seems reasonable to me. Now, these two kids with the guns didn't have bags carrying the weapons, I don't think. I think it was on their persons. But when you have that level of security, you are still creating a disincentive for people to show up armed and that willingness to use. Now, they also say they found a third gun, a 9mm recovered. They don't think it was used, according to Seattle Police Department. So we'll obviously continue to keep an eye on the developments here of the mass shooting and perhaps a third or second arrest that occurs. We're still waiting the charging decisions. But I would not be worried about Seafair. This was gang violence, and gang violence happens. Generally doesn't happen at the Bite of Seattle. Generally doesn't happen at Seafair. Is it possible? Yes. So I guess head on a swivel to a degree. Just be aware of your surroundings. But I'm not particularly worried about safety at Seafair. And I say that, however, someone who's definitely not going to Seafair. I have zero interest in that. I find it boring. Let's find out what else is trending.
23: What's trending? Let's get political.
22: There appears to be some confusion amongst folks on the left about the problems with embracing the democratic socialists of America. On the one hand, you've got people who are saying that this is a problem, that your tent is too big if you're allowing people in who have Nazi tattoos or who don't believe in the Democratic Party at all, and others saying it's no big deal. Now, one is correct. The other one is not. And I suppose we're only going to really know after the election and the years to come. But something tells me there's a bigger threat of the DSA to the Democratic Party than some on the left would have you believe. You have the New York Times columnist Jamelle Bouie, who was on the Opinions podcast. Now, Jamelle or Jamil, not a bright person. This is a hardcore hack who, when not blaming Trump for everything, pretends the Democrats have no problems. But he can't figure out why anyone is even having a conversation about socialism and communism. And
0: so in the 1950s, when the Soviet Union has detonated a hydrogen bomb, when the nuclear arms race is taking off, when, again, Soviet communism is spreading as a geopolitical force and is a viable alternative, then warning about the Red Menace makes a bunch of sense, right? Like, it actually, there are plenty of Americans who will hear about the Red Menace and be like, yeah, I'm worried about that. That's scary to me. In 2026, there's no Soviet Union. China is nominally communist. I mean, there's the CCP, obviously, is an authoritarian formation. But, like, in terms of its economy, that's capitalism, baby. And, or at least state capitalism, right? So it's like, what are we warning about? It's not really a threat.
22: It's not okay. Okay. You can go ahead and pretend that is the case all you want, but even Joe Scarborough from MS Now is sounding the alarms.
1: The national co-chair of the DSA went on television and showed us exactly who she is and what her party believes. Abolish the U.S. Senate, the presidency as we know it, the Supreme Court as we know it. True. Abolish ICE? Absolutely. Open the borders, defund the Pentagon, empty the prisons, have the government seize private companies? Absolutely. Absolutely. Yeah, absolutely. All questions answered with complete conviction. And all those responses completely disqualifying for a party that likes to tell people they're really just about health care and tax reform. I had no problem with debate. Barack Obama might say that a party that stops debating the big issues with itself stops growing. But there's a difference between pushing your party to be better and asking it to abandon every single thing that makes it worth belonging to in 2026.
22: They're embracing the crazy, and they're doing that because they think it's going to give them power, and perhaps it will. I still believe that they're going to win in the House. I don't think they're going to win in the Senate, but they will, you know, win a majority in the House, according to history. I hope I'm wrong. I hope history for once does not repeat itself. But history tells us that the party in power is going to lose at least one of these institutions, the House or the Senate. One branch is going to go the other way. It can't be the White House. But the reality is, when you embrace the crazy because you think it's going to deliver you some votes, and then just assume that the crazy is going to cease being crazy once you have power, yeah, you're out of your mind. Hakeem Jeffries is not going to get the support. Chuck Schumer is not going to get the support of the crazies unless they're willing to give in, give something. We already saw what happened with Mike Johnson when he became House Speaker. All the wheeling and dealing that had to occur. And so unless the Democrats win in a landslide, where not a single poll suggests that's going to happen, you're giving a whole lot of power to a small group of activists who are going to hold the party hostage. And it's going to be a clown show. And of course, the people who are reasonable within the party understand this. You have a handful of people who are pushing back. Some House members you've never heard of. Or in this case, on CNBC, Senator John Fetterman.
3: This is not a big tent kind of like, well, you know, like, you know, abolish prisons, abolish the border, abolish the presidency, abolish the Pentagon. I mean, these are crazy people. And now they are electing people across our country. You know, Colorado, even in my own state, definitely in New York City right now. And some of those people like Mandami are doing dangerous things. Could you imagine if I just announced that you know, I'm going to arrest so-and-so in Pennsylvania, or you're not welcome here in my state? You know, he's a clown, and now he's putting the list of people that owns homes in New York. You know, don't put people on lists. They haven't done anything wrong. and they're behaving in truly bizarre ways. And that seems like what the DSA wants more and more. And now, why aren't more Democrats? Isn't it? It's incumbent on us, Republican and Democrat side, to police your own ranks.
22: He's right. And again, who thought that John Fetterman would be the one who's showing the the most reason and logic in that party? And by the way, he made reference there to this list from Mamdani. The mayor ended up putting together a searchable database identifying the property owners who could be subject to their new tax on these second homes or third homes. And obviously, when you put out a database that has all of this information, including names and addresses of the non-primary residences, well, guess what you end up doing? You're doxing them. You're making it easy to dox them. Now, a spokesperson for the Department of Finance says this is beyond their control. This is all about state property law. In a statement saying, as per state law, property roll was released for public inspection from the list. DOF will identify properties that may be subject to the new non-primary residence property surcharge. Fox Digital says a person familiar with the process who spoke on the condition of anonymity said the city has publicly released similar property tax rolls every year for many years in accordance with New York state law. Person said new taxes and surcharges follow the same process. The state passes legislation, a public property roll is published, and the Department of Finance identifies the properties subject to the levy using criteria established by the state. However, critics argue the database goes well beyond traditional public records by compiling the names and addresses of affluent property owners into a single, easily searchable location, potentially creating new privacy and security risks. And it's funny because putting it into a searchable database, city government, if you've ever dealt with any database from city agencies or county agencies, whether it's New York or Washington, you find out rather quickly that they make it as difficult as humanly possible to navigate. And yet somehow in this case, it's easy to navigate. And that's totally legitimate. It's not because they're creating a database that's intended to dox people or intimidate people. Sure. Let's find out what else is trending.
23: What's trending? Your health.
22: As I've said multiple times, a huge fear of mine is as I get older, I end up, developing Alzheimer's, dementia, and that is just terrifying to me. That is absolutely terrifying to me. And so when I see stories like this next one, I look at it and say, okay, good, because I'm kind of already doing this. There's an article from Study Finds that says results from a small clinical trial suggests it may be possible to reduce your risk of dementia by eating during fewer hours of the day. It was a pilot study. It involved a weight loss program for older women who are either overweight or obese. And it showed, quote, modest cognitive improvements in those who limited their daily eating window instead of just reducing their calorie intake. So in a way, they're talking about intermittent fasting. But a lot of the fasting that's done, and I can already hear people in their cars on the way home saying, oh, I don't want to fast, because we've heard different things like you fast for 16 hours and the remaining hours you can eat. I've seen some that are like you're fasting for 23 hours and you're having 1 hour where you kind of eat what you want. But the reality is the majority of the fasting that's done in like the 16 hour window is while you're sleeping. So if you're sleeping 8 hours a night, or maybe 9 or 7, whatever it is, that's the majority of the fasting that you're doing. And on top of that, I already know you're not supposed to eat within 2 to 3, maybe even 4 hours of sleep, because you want to make sure when you're going to bed, you fully digested your food. So your body is not working on digestion. Instead, it's working on recovery so that you can get really deep restorative sleep. But this professor at Rutgers, who did the study, or at least was the principal in the study, said, losing weight alone will ward off some of the aging-related cognitive decline. And these data suggest that there may be additional benefits if you stop eating 4 hours prior to going to sleep and reduce food intake to 8 or 9 hours per day compared to the usual eating window of 12 hours per day. They're going to be presenting the findings at some meeting of the Annual Society for Nutrition. But the article says Alzheimer's disease and other forms of dementia have become more prevalent as populations age. And women and people who are overweight or obese tend to face a higher likelihood of developing these conditions. So women are a higher likelihood of dementia. Diet, and that just means higher likelihood. It doesn't mean that you're going to get it, and it doesn't mean that men don't. Diet and other lifestyle factors have been linked to dementia risk, but few studies have examined whether modifying these factors can reduce that risk. Now, as I said, this is a small pilot program. They only had, 47 women. So it was under 50 women, all between the ages of 50 and 79, who were counseled to reduce their calorie intake by some 500 calories per day. 26 participants were asked to restrict their eating to a window of less than 9 hours per day. The others, they did their normal 12 hours a day of opportunities, I guess, to eat. But they say in the time-restricted eating group, participants generally ate only between 10 a.m. and 6 p.m., with an average daily eating window of 8.2 hours compared to 12.3 hours per day on average among those who were asked to maintain the standard eating window. After 6 months, participants had lost about 15 pounds on average, which was about the same in both groups. Compared with participants who maintained a 12-hour eating window, those who consumed food for only 8 to 9 hours per day had significant improvements on spatial planning and problem-solving tests. They also showed a trend toward fewer errors on memory and learning tests. So they say, according to this researcher, there was a modest effect of time-restricted eating to improve spatial planning and problem-solving on reducing errors related to memory and learning. These outcomes suggest a better ability to remember information during everyday tasks and reducing mistakes related to memory, attention, and problem solving. Reductions in the eating window predicted greater improvements. Now, they don't know why, and they're still looking into this, but none of this is necessarily shocking. This is the kind of news that I think is, for a lot of people who live in the space of biohacking, which we've talked about many times on the show, this is not necessarily new. This is just affirming or reaffirming things we already believe. And in many cases, you know, and I'm in this world myself of not understanding the why, but understanding the what. Sometimes understanding the why, but not even really truly understanding the what. I just know that there's a positive end result that I'm working towards, whether it's weight loss or more energy, better sleep, whatever it is. I don't always know the why. I just know the what or the how. And this is one of those issues. I've always known about intermittent fast, or not always, but in the last like year and a half, intermittent fasting, I've done a little bit of it. I don't particularly enjoy it. It starts off pretty difficult and then it gets easy, but I still don't necessarily like it. I feel that pressure of like, man, I can't eat. That makes me hungry. And this is from someone who doesn't even eat. I very rarely eat breakfast. If I do, it's going to be high protein, moderate fat. But generally, I'm just drinking my coffee. Danger coffee is the only coffee I drink. I put in my supplements, specifically creatine, 2 scoops. And I'm good to go usually until about, 10:30, 11 o'clock. I start to get hungry. And sometimes I'll just eat my lunch then, or I'll just hold off and eat at 11:30. And I'm generally not going to eat after 7 o'clock, 7:30, something like that, generally speaking. Because remember, I'm in bed at 9. I go to sleep around 9:30. So I'm definitely not doing the 4-hour thing of not eating before bed, but I'm doing close to that. 1-800-465-8770 for your text. Sarah Middleman is running out in Vancouver for a state house seat. She is a former Democrat who decided the party got too crazy and intolerant for her. The party left her, and she realized she's more of a Republican. So she'll explain why she's running and how she'll convince people to give her their vote when we come back on the

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13: Long form.
14: Sarah Middleman is a psychiatric mental health nurse practitioner who's also the former chair of the Clark County Democratic Women. And yet, now she's a Republican candidate for state representative out in Washington's 49th legislative district. That is primarily Vancouver. Middleman says the aftermath of the October 7th Hamas terrorist attacks changed everything for her. She encountered anti-Semitism. She encountered hostility toward Israel. And she had a Democratic Party that she didn't recognize anymore. And so someone who used to be a lifelong Democrat decided to switch parties and then launch a campaign focused on affordability, public safety, addiction, mental health, and government accountability. Sarah Middleman is joining me now. Welcome to the show.
15: Hi, nice to be here.
14: So you are finding yourself in a position where obviously your personal political party has shifted. And you aren't merely a Democratic voter. I mean, you chaired the Clark County Democratic Women. You completed Democratic candidate training. What specifically happened after October 7th that made you conclude this is no longer feasible for you to stay in the party?
15: Well, I mean, after October 7th, after we watched these horrific attacks, I watched anti-Semitism get, excuse me, my own party, minimized, rationalized by people and a lot of the organizations I had trusted, like you mentioned. At my hospital, for example, my peers were saying all kinds of terrible things. The union seems to be on board with these anti-Semitic

0: statements, their ceasefire statements that they've made soon after October 7th were quite troublesome. And they're still doing it today. The party is still grasping at these candidates that are anti-Semitic. Maybe not here in my own party, so like in my own local party, but like on a national level for sure, it's still happening.
1: Well,
0: so
1: you pointed out in an interview that you did
0: what was going to work.
1: Yeah, someone called you, I guess, a genocider simply because you happen to be Jewish.
0: Oh, yeah. Yeah, genocidaire. Actually, that wasn't my party. And it's just because people are having disagreements. So instead of being able to just talk about your disagreement, we just immediately go to this place where we're going to shut down conversations by calling somebody a name. And it's not a great place to be. It's not anything that I've ever done in my personal life. I don't agree with name calling. So I just had to make a break for myself, for my own alignment with my moral compass. I just couldn't handle it anymore.
1: Was there one defining moment when you realized that this was not really just a disagreement over Israeli policy, which some folks on the left like to pretend that this is about, that this crossed over into anti-Semitism? Was there one point that it just was crystal clear to you?
0: Well, no, not one point. I see things all the time that drive me nuts, that make me thankful that I left. For example, our vice chair of the local Democratic Party is also the head of the Indivisible branch here. Mm. And they have all kinds of terrible things on their website and nobody shuts it down. And I think as a leader of a Democratic Party, you should be able to speak up when you see these things happening, and they just don't. So not one particular thing that made me jump. It was just kind of a series of things that led me to leave.
1: You're obviously running as a Republican, a former Democrat. The reason, at least that I can tell, that you made this switch was more about the anti-Semitism in the party, not necessarily a change in your ideological beliefs. So, you know, to someone who says, great, we'd love to have you as a voter, but I'm curious where you differ from Democrats outside of their anti-Semitism. What do you say to them?
0: Well, I've always been a moderate voter. But I didn't just leave because of anti-Semitism. I was also questioning policies that were happening, legislation that was coming down that I didn't agree with. And instead of being able to have any kind of reasonable conversation with the Democratic Party, I was just automatically labeled or called names again. You know, maybe being told you're Republican, you have Republican talking points. Instead of just being like, oh, these are interesting questions, like, tell me more about this, and trying to lead a conversation with curiosity. One of those things that happened was the income tax. I'm obviously not not for that, but before it was even written, my own legislative district was already creating a resolution to support it. So it's those kinds of things that were driving me to question and then ultimately leave the party.
1: Anything in particular policy-wise that sort of conflicts with what you've experienced dealing with people who are homeless, dealing with people who are, you know, living with addiction or some sort of mental health crisis? Based on your experience, what is Washington getting wrong about homelessness, and what policies have been pursued by your previous party that you think missed the mark?
0: Well, I think housing first policy, it sounds great on paper. I think it has intentions, but I don't think it's very helpful to the homeless and substance misuse population. At least here in Clark County, I'm pretty sure I can put other nonprofit agencies up in King County that would also agree with me. This has been a big problem. We need to reevaluate that, maybe see if we can be a recovery-oriented first community and maybe tie housing with treatment options instead of just allowing someone to stay. There's not any significant evidence that suggests that works with recovery. So that would be one of the things I would like to focus on.
1: Why do you think that housing first and harm reduction models keep getting pushed by Democrats, at least locally, Washington State? It's by Democrats. I imagine there were some people who maybe on the right fell for this because, to your point, on paper, some of it makes sense. But in practice, there's just no data to back it up. And yet we keep seeing millions and millions and millions of dollars going into these nonprofit groups and state agencies and local agencies that pursue it.
0: Well, again, you've articulated it well, that I think it's just feel good policies. I think harm reduction has a place. It's about short-term stability, though, about keeping you alive one more night. And if our nonprofit groups who engage in harm reduction are not making that conversation every day with every client about recovery, the client's never going to get there. So we can do our best to keep someone alive every night, but without that recovery piece or that discussion, you're just never. So.
1: Sarah Middleman joining me on the line. She's running in the 49th Legislative District. This is Southwest Washington. It's primarily Vancouver, but it also includes portions of Camas and Richfield. She used to be a Democrat. She's running as a Republican. The split came not entirely because of, but in large part because of the anti-Semitism that was surging within her party, but also reviewing some of the policy prescriptions that Democrats held and just some basic questions she asked in good faith, and the response to them was a little bit too much. I imagine that Democrats will argue that your party switch is politically motivated, or again, they'll just claim it's built around a single issue around anti-Semitism. But again, I think that there are going to be voters who will, in good faith, have questions. So how do you convince the voters that this isn't about some sort of political agenda, that this is just about helping everyday families who are impacted by these policies?
0: Well, first of all, here in the 49th, you said before, this is a very blue district. If I really wanted an easy path, I could have stayed as a Democrat and run as a moderate Democrat. But I didn't, because my values just weren't aligning with that party anymore. I think when I meet people at the door, I'm talking about those kitchen table issues. We're talking about what's affecting them most. And here it is the homelessness, it's affordability, it's this idea of a new state income tax. And I think when we focus on the issues, you can see that my issues aren't necessarily Republican or Democrat. They are the issues that are affecting every people, no matter how you vote. So that is what I'm promoting. Those are the families I'm trying to reach and earn their vote.
1: Well,
0: I'm convincing people.
1: On your website, which is sarah4wa.com, it's spelled S-A-R-A-H, and then the number 4wa.com. I like how you sort of brand yourself with a nurse's discipline and a mother's common sense. What is it about the mom that, to you, says, I can take control of things in Olympia?
0: About being a mom?
1: Yep.
0: Well, gosh, right now I'm the CEO and the CFO of the greatest family in the world, if you ask me. So, you know, here I am. I'm learning. I've earned my doctorate degree in the last few years while raising my family. I've had to manage everybody's schedule, making all the budget systems, making all the budget recommendations for my family. All of the intricacies that go into raising two boys to managing a home, I mean, all of that gets brought to Olympia. I think the nursing component, what makes me a good candidate, is just understanding how larger systems work together and how to problem solve. Sometimes you do have to be able to step outside of the box. Mm-hmm. And we do this with families too, to reevaluate, not get emotionally invested in all of the extra, but to actually sit back and look at the data and the logic.
1: What would happen if you ran your family's budget the way Democrats have budgeted in Olympia?
0: Well, I would be borrowing from my savings for my car insurance to pay off my mortgage. Is probably what would happen.
1: Yeah.
0: It wouldn't go very well, right? I wouldn't have savings. I wouldn't be able to take my kids camping this summer. I wouldn't be able to pay for groceries because I wouldn't have the money and I'd be in debt. And nobody runs a household that way, for sure. For sure.
1: Well, we wish you the absolute best of luck in this race, folks. Make sure you do not wait until the last moment. Get your ballot turned in. Either mail it today or put it in a Dropbox location. The website is sarah4wa.com, S-A-R-A-H-4-W-A.com. Sarah Middleman is running in the 49th Legislative District for position number one. She's running as a Republican. Sarah, best of luck in this election. Thank you so much for stopping by ahead of the primary.
0: Thank you for having me. I really appreciate the time.
1: Absolutely. Again, it's sarah4wa.com. You're listening to the Jason Rancho. When we come back, we're going to dive into some quick hits right here on C.com.
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1: So let's talk about an issue that Democrats love to claim passion over, and yet their so-called passion never seems to extend beyond their hatred of Donald Trump. We've been told about how the left is disgusted by the weaponization of the Department of Justice, the politicization, right? They tell us that all the time. And they claim, of course, over and over and over again, and I mean over and over and over again, that Donald Trump is responsible for all that gets done as far as weaponization and abuse of power. He's going after his political enemies. Jan 6. They tell us that all the time. And yet what they conveniently and intentionally leave out is the weaponization that happened under the Biden administration, going specifically after pro-life protesters, like a Christian father named Paul Vaughn, who was hit with violation of the FACE Act because he was an anti-abortion activist. And he ended up facing, I think it was like 10 and a half years in prison because he protested an abortion clinic in Tennessee back in March of 2021. Now, the FACE Act was used very aggressively by the Biden administration's Justice Department to prosecute pro-life activists. This was after overturning Roe v. Wade. that they really wanted to lean in, but he ended up getting hit a little bit earlier than that. This is a guy who some of you have probably seen some of the coverage of when he was arrested, where it was either the FBI or it was obviously law enforcement, federal law enforcement officials going to his home. He has 11 kids. They were armed, unnecessarily doing this big show of aggression to arrest him. And so after the prosecution, Vaughn sued the Justice Department. And now Fox News Digital is reporting exclusively that he just reached a 7-figure settlement with the government. 7 figures. Bringing some closure to his family. After something that's been going on for, what, 5-ish years now? And he told Fox News Digital, obviously money doesn't equate justice and there's not a true sense of justice in the settlement. But it is an acknowledgement of wrong. And it is something to help make up for the time lost. Now, they write over at Fox News Digital that Vaughn said 7 of his 11 children, ranging from 18 months to 18 years old, were home at the time of the arrest, and that 3 of the children were, quote, basically held at gunpoint, end quote, by an agent in the yard during the encounter. And again, some of you probably saw the video of this. He added that his 5-year-old continues to have anxiety over what happened. God's been gracious to us and has helped us through this process, he said. But there's still a lot of unknowns of how does this impact a child's life going into their adult years? Now, he's been getting the help, or the family's been getting the assistance of the Thomas More Society. But he also thanked all of the people out there who prayed for his family. He obviously thanked the president for taking steps to address all of this. He was pardoned back in 2025. Along with 23 other pro-life protesters who were convicted under the FACE Act by the Biden administration. And yet, again, despite this being a crystal cut example, crystal clear example of what it is the Biden administration did to weaponize the Department of Justice, Democrats don't seem all that moved. They don't care because, you see, he's the wrong kind of activist. They don't like that he is pro-life. They don't like that he was protesting abortion. Thus, they're not going to, you know, take on his case. They're not going to support him. And it's just absolutely disgusting that this obvious double standard. And it's the tell. When they claim that they are against something, but it's only based on the purported victims, in their mind, purported victims' ideological positions, if that's all they care about, then they don't really care about the issue. They don't really care about the issue. And it is, again, it is so clear as day what it is these people stand for, which is they will take any position so long as it's in favor of their left-wing agenda to attack Donald Trump, to attack conservatives, to attack anyone who doesn't think like they do. It is pathetic. Meanwhile, in completely unrelated news, arguably, though, it is somewhat pathetic, a weird-looking new hotel is apparently going to go up in Vegas at the south end of the Strip. It's right by, or it's supposed to be, like, across the street from Mandalay Bay, which, for those of you who go to Vegas, and maybe I'm the only one who's really interested in Vegas stories, I apologize, I go to Vegas a lot. But this is very far south on the Strip. It's like the Strip. It's the furthest south you can go before there's just no more hotels. It's very kind of reclusive, I guess. But they say they're officially approving, according to the Clark County Zoning Commission, they're approving unanimously plans for a heart-shaped resort hotel. And it's very ugly. It's just this massive heart LED screen at the front end of this hotel. It looks horrible. Like, it really looks gross. The development is proposed on about 12 acres of land. It's between Mandalay Bay and the Four Seasons. Fox News says planners trimmed the project scope to a height of 317 feet and 752 hotel rooms, down from the original proposal of 406 feet and 874 rooms. Now, we don't have a name of this property yet. It hasn't been released, But it will include not just the heart-shaped hotel, but obviously a casino, retail space, bunch of restaurants. So it'll be just another resort in Vegas. They say the concept is planned as a, quote, pedestrian entertainment corridor. Now, keep in mind, this would be semi-close to the new stadium that's going up where the old, I can't even remember the name of the hotel. It starts with a T. They tore that one down. They're going to build this new stadium for baseball. It's going to be indoors. Tropicana, that's the name of it. Sorry, it just came to me. But obviously, there's going to be more interest in people going to Vegas, presumably for the games. There's going to be an increase, we think, in demand for hotel rooms. Now, to be clear, as it stands right now, tourism in Vegas, specifically the Strip, is struggling. It's down. There's the people who are going are spending a little bit more money. So the casinos at least are making up for it, but that's because everything is more expensive. And perhaps it's because the people who are choosing to go to Vegas maybe have a little bit more money to spend. Thus, you know, you're attracting a more, not necessarily a high roller style person, but closer to high roller than the person who shows up, does penny slots for, you know, $20 and then goes to see a show and eat at a buffet. But to be clear, there are a lot of empty hotel rooms in Vegas right now. So the idea that you're going to add a nearly, you know, 1,000 more resort, even with the stadium, seems to me to be a little bit hard to believe that it's going to be a huge success. I want it to be a success. I want Vegas to be a success. And the reality is, you know, basic supply and demand is going to come into play. You have more hotel rooms that are empty and the demand isn't as high. The prices are going to generally come down. Although Vegas is one of those places where you can't necessarily count on prices ever coming down, no matter what. But I'm just looking at the hotel now. You can find it online, images. It's just ugly. I just don't like it. Unlike the guitar-shaped hotel for the Hard Rock, which is by where the Mirage used to be, that looks cool. I didn't think it would look cool, but now that it's coming in, it's almost half done. It looks really sweet. I really like the way that looks. Certainly much better than a heart-shaped hotel. 1-800-465-8770 for your texts. 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And by the way, before we go, I'll be on CNN tomorrow night, Thursday night. I'll be guest hosting for Katie Pavlich on Friday night. Don't worry, I will be broadcasting the show from New York this week. And then again, I'll make another stop on Saturday morning on CNN. So make sure you're tuned in. If you're not, don't worry. I post all the clips over at our social media channel. Just look up Jason Rant's Show on Instagram, Facebook, X, YouTube. 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
29: What to do next? I'm Daria Albinger, Fox News. That's what President Trump is mulling with another potential round of strikes against Iran, and he's warning the war is not over.
30: Kuwait reporting attacks from Iran, drone attacks from the early morning hours. No casualties reported. Also confirmation now that Iran did try and attack 2 oil tankers in the Strait of Hormuz, causing damage to one of them, nearly missing the other, but perhaps causing a short spike in oil prices. In the meantime, President Trump has warned about a major series of attacks against Iran that could be coming. He also expressed frustration in negotiations with Iran, saying the leadership often says one thing and then ends up doing another. It's clear that tensions in the region are rising in anticipation of potential heavy strikes ahead.
29: That's Fox's Steve Harrigan. President Trump is in New Jersey following a cabinet meeting at Camp David, and that's where we find Fox's Alex Hogan.
31: President Trump is here at his golf club in New Jersey this weekend, although we do not expect to see him at least for the rest of the day. But President Trump yesterday held a cabinet meeting at Camp David where he addressed Iran and put new pressure on the regime. White House Press Secretary Caroline Levitt tells Fox in part Iran will continue to pay until they have come to the table in what President Trump deems a meaningful way. New effort also underway to end the conflict between Israel and Hamas. President Trump says the U.S. and Israel are aligned on plans. Under this agreement, Hamas would turn over weapons and Israel would withdraw from Gaza.
29: The president also visited with U.S. military personnel in the New Jersey area. An Air Force official has confirmed that Joint Base Charleston in South Carolina will be renamed after the late Senator Lindsey Graham. Graham served in various capacities in the Air Force starting in 1984, not officially retiring from the Air Force until June of 2015. Details of the military base's renaming remain unclear. 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
0: everyone. 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
1: 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I am broadcasting from New York tonight and tomorrow, as I am on CNN, also filling in as guest host on News Nation Friday night at 7. We'll talk a little bit more about that later on this hour, including the horrific advice that Rick Steves is giving you if you were to get pickpocketed while on vacation. But first, big news out of Seattle. I said the mayor should terminate Seattle Police Chief Sean Barnes. Well, that's exactly what happened, and that's what's trending. 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
1: According to multiple sources speaking with Cairo News Radio, our sister station, Sean Barnes, the police chief, has been fired. However, it's not officially official. There's been a lot of back and forth over the course of the last 24 hours. It started last night where I got word that he was given the option for today to either resign or be fired. And when all of that started to break, it became clear that that was what was happening. This morning, however, you had a bunch of activists from various groups, all from black organizations, claiming that he should not be fired and any kind of termination would be racist, because everything is, of course, racist. That's all that seems to matter to folks on the radical left, at least within these groups like the NAACP of Seattle and the Community Passageways and others, that they're not going to judge him by whether or not he deserves to be fired based on lack of job performance or really just not being in town almost ever. There was a report that I think it was over the last 3 or 4 months, he was out of town for like 45 days. That is absolutely absurd. The amount of time that he's not in town, unable to do his job. And I say this as someone who's currently out of town. I travel a lot. I'm in New York City right now. I travel a ton. But I don't have to be in the studio to do my job every single day. I'm still hosting my show. I'm still writing. I'm still, when I'm out of town, I'm doing work on behalf of our brands, Seattle Red and the Jason Rant Show. When I'm filling in on TV, when I'm a guest on TV, it's to promote all of that. I don't have to be at a press conference following a mass shooting. The police chief does. The police chief does. And after all of this, Bishop Reggie Witherspoon with the Mount Calvary Christian Center, according to audio that was captured by Jonathan Cho at a rally earlier today, he says that the mayor needs to keep Sean Barnes in his position. He had, in fact, along with the groups, had a meeting with the mayor.
10: It was a very productive exchange. Certainly we will not divulge any of the conversation, but we have implored and admonished the mayor to reconsider her decision, and we can only hope that she will have heard the voices of these astute and amazing individuals behind me to reverse this decision. But we won't divulge anything that was said. It was very productive, very excellent, very dynamic, and we stated our case very clearly, very articulately, why Chief Sean Barnes should still be the chief of the city.
11: Yeah, and their argument, and I read their sort of one-page explanation, their open letter, it just needs to be about quote-unquote black leadership. Another pastor spoke with our sister station.
12: She's just really too quick on the draw there, because I just feel in my heart that he hasn't got a chance. You don't just can't fire, I feel, a police chief within a year. He hasn't even been on the job a year.
11: Well, he hasn't also been in the city by choice because he keeps traveling. Because he's out of town either at conferences or visiting his family in Chicago. And I understand that he wants to see his family in Chicago. I totally get that. But you can't be the chief of police if you're not going to spend your time in the city.
12: And he's doing the best he can. And
11: he's not.
12: You know, there's mass shootings all around the country.
11: Oh, okay.
12: And police chiefs aren't fired like that.
11: Oh, okay, yeah, because the police chief wasn't fired here for one instance. That had nothing to do with this. I mean, I like how they're pretending he didn't almost beat up a reporter named Connor Nash.
13: I have been here working as hard as I can for this city from the day I got here. You got that?
14: But there are reports that you are not in town often.
13: Reports are wrong. Do you understand?
15: Let's go, man. Let's go.
11: Had to sandwich himself between the two and then move him out of the building. That alone is a fireable offense. But that's not why he's being fired. Now, again, I say it's not officially official because as of me recording this right now, the mayor hasn't put out a statement, hasn't said anything, rather ironically. And the Seattle Times spoke with Sean Barnes, who, by the way, again, rather ironically, is off today spending time with family. He would not say whether he's still chief and that the decision is, quote unquote, up to the mayor, which means he's not the chief and she is just trying to get her ducks in a row and come up with the plan to take over for Barnes. Now, is it possible that she reverses course? Yeah, it is. She shouldn't. This is the best decision she's made as mayor. He does not deserve to be police chief, period. Based on his conduct this week, but more importantly, based on being out of town so often. If you can't find anyone else who can do the job while being in town, okay, then you can keep him. Let's find out what else is trending.
9: What's trending? Celebrities say the darndest things.
11: So Rick Steves, the travel guru for the longest time, he lives in Edmonds. He has a travel tip for you. If someone steals your wallet while you're on a trip to Rome, you should smile. You're rich. They're not. And he wants you to apply that same ridiculous, offensive logic to the new income tax. This travel guru, as he's known, has signed on as a celebrity face for the No on 645 campaign. This is the initiative that would end the income tax. He wants you to vote no. Remember, if you are against the income tax, you vote yes in November. Democrats intentionally made it confusing by forcing an initiative instead of a referendum. And they hope that you'll be confused the same way a lot of people were confused with the capital gains tax. But you're supposed to vote yes. He's pushing you to vote no. He wants to protect the income tax. He's not the only, you know, B-level celebrity or C-level celebrity. Ken Jennings, the host of Jeopardy, who I'm told still lives and pays taxes here. I don't know if that's true. I'm presuming it's true. Ken Jennings, who's an awful person. He used to be a Twitter troll. He's a disgusting left-wing troll. But he's also joining in support of the income tax. And their argument is that we both would pay the tax and we think there's nothing wrong with it whatsoever. But Steves in particular, Rick Steves, has built his entire pitch on one specific idea that you've got enough money. So taking some of it away shouldn't even be seen as a loss. That is the logic. And he said that before, specifically to tourists who would get robbed while overseas. I did not find this. I saw Safe Seattle had posted a screenshot from the ricksteves.com travel website under advice for Americans in Europe. And he tells people who are victims of theft to essentially stop complaining, stop whining, and just move on. This is directly from his site. And we have it linked up, by the way, at seattlered.com. He said, quote, many tourists get indignant when pickpocketed or ripped off. If it happens to you, it's best to get over it quickly. You're rich and thieves aren't. You let your guard down and they grabbed your camera. It ruins your day and you may have to buy a new one while they sell it for a week's wages on their scale. It's wise to keep a material loss in perspective. That is his philosophy in five very condescending sentences. The thief needs it more than you do. If you are indignant, you're the problem. Not the theft. The theft isn't the problem. You're the problem. You should be keeping it in perspective, he says. Now, of course, just swap the pickpocket for the Washington State Department of Revenue, and you could read that exact same five sentences again, and nothing changes. The state needs it more than you do. Your anger is unbecoming. Keep it in perspective, folks. The one difference is a pickpocket in, you know, Naples hits you once. Washington Democrats will hit you every single year forever and send you a form to tell you that they're screwing you over. Now, push aside the fact that his argument about pickpockets is just flatly wrong. This idea that they're poor and you're rich. Not everyone who goes on vacation is rich. In fact, many of you spend years sometimes saving money so you can go on that expensive trip to Naples or Florence or London or wherever. And the idea that you're having your camera stolen or your wallet stolen, inconvenience aside, it's very expensive to replace. And the thieves are part of bigger networks of organized crime, just like they are in Washington State. Except instead of pickpocketing here, they steal from, you know, the local Walgreens or CVS. This is just so absolutely, like, ridiculous and, again, offensive. But this is how he thinks. That is his worldview. And, of course, we can put the numbers to it, even though that Rick Steves doesn't want to. You have a 9.9% tax on household income above $1 million to start. It goes into effect in 2028. 2029 is when they start to collect. And they think they're going to make about $3 billion a year from about 20,000 households. Now, we know that that number is going to be incorrect by the end of this year because people have already decided to move away. Others have already made plans to put their money somewhere else. Now, remember, a yes vote kills the tax, a no vote keeps it. They want you to vote no. Just remember how Bob Ferguson got to where he's at and how the Washington Democrats got to where they're at. Last fall, Governor Ferguson told reporters that he was skeptical of new revenue after Democrats had just passed and he signed into law billions of dollars in new taxes, the new taxes he said he was never going to support. Then he proposes this income tax himself. Then he signs it. That's the arc. I don't want it. Then I introduce it. Then I sign it. And Rick Steves says there's no downside in this tax for anyone. But dare I say you should probably test that claim? Democrats in Washington passed $9.4 billion in new taxes in 2025. Then they came back in 2026 for billions more. Total tax hikes pushed toward $20 billion. And yet still the state is facing, what was it, like a $4.3 billion shortfall in this next budget biennium, 2027 to 2029? The Washington Research Council found that without an income tax, the Senate budget is still at negative $3 billion for that same period. Every dollar of this new tax has been spent before a single check gets cashed in 2029. Think about what that means. And the Washington Policy Center, they ran a historical spending growth rate against the new revenue, and they concluded that Olympia consumes the entire income tax and yet still faces a deficit of $6 to $10 billion in the next biennium. So the promise that the tax fixes the budgets or the budget problems or the budget shortfalls, however you want to frame it, that was always false. That was false when Bob Ferguson made it. That was false when Jamie Peterson made it. That's false as Rick Steves and Ken Jennings make it. And that's the part that Rick Steves completely skips. When a tax that raises $3 billion fails to close a hole that keeps growing, well, you only have two options. You can either cut spending, which Democrats refuse to do in any meaningful way. In fact, they oftentimes spend more. Or you find new people to pay the tax. And given the fact that they've never picked door number one, they're going to pick door number two. Remember, Republicans put into an amendment an opportunity to make sure that this tax stayed with millionaires. Democrats said no. They said no. Why do you think they said no? Because we are the targets. You're the target. Whether you're a family in Steilacoom, a single mom in Seattle, grandparents who are just trying to enjoy their retirement in Kenmore, you are the target, no matter what your income is. We've seen this pattern over and over and over again. Voters say no, lawmakers find a workaround. And the workaround, it always starts at the top. We're going after the millionaires and billionaires. And then it goes to you. They start with the millionaires and billionaires because they think that that's an easier pitch to the Washington voters. And maybe it still is. We'll obviously find out in November. I think people are wise enough to be against this, to see what's happening. But I don't know. They're going to be spending tens of millions of dollars, almost all of it backed by unions, to get people to vote no on this initiative. And of course, the whole part, what bothers me most about Rick Steves, and I assume he's very charity oriented. I thought I saw some stories about how he spent money on a low income apartment complex in Linwood. He gave money to the YWCA. I think he's charitable. That's the problem with using him as a spokesperson. He chose the gifts. He chose to give $1 million to the Edmonds Center for the Arts. He made that choice. He picked the recipient, the timing, the amount. Nobody gets that with a tax. You don't pick the program that you're funding. You don't audit the result. You can't stop payment when Olympia acts as a $900,000 support program for families raising kids with autism, which is actually on the table right now. You don't get to do that. He could right now write a check for whatever he would owe under the income tax. He could write that check right now to the government. Why doesn't he do that? Why doesn't he do that? There's nothing stopping him. There's no law that says you can't do that. He could write a check today. What has he been writing the checks for? Charities. And I would argue that that money goes a lot further than giving more money to a bunch of Washington Democrats who don't know how to spend what it is they have now. That's why he's a bad spokesperson here. But again, you know, don't expect left-wing media to cover any of this. They'll just rewrite the press release that the No campaign puts out, quoting him. And if they were ever to get an interview with Rick Steves, they're not going to push him on any of this. And he's certainly not going to do any interviews in which he's going to get pushed, because he knows he's a huge hypocrite. Now, again, we have this written up over at SeattleRed.com. I hope you'll check it out. SeattleRed.com. Let's find out what else is trending.
29: What's trending in Jason's world?
11: Indeed, this is happening in my world. Even though I'm on the road right now and took a flight yesterday, I completely forgot. And Jackson, I don't remember if I even told you this. When I was on my flight to New York, the last trip, you know who was on my flight?
14: Who?
11: Megan Rapinoe. Do you know who Megan Rapinoe is?
14: Unfortunately, yes.
11: Yeah, the insufferable former soccer player who I guess was going to New York because she was on The View. I have no idea what she said or why she said what she said. Didn't watch it. I just saw one clip like pass by on my X account. But I'm so mad because I wrote a note down to talk about this on Monday once I got back from my vacation and I forgot. Did I tell you what happened?
14: No.
11: Okay. This brings me such great joy. So she goes through security and I notice that she's there. She's not dressed incognito, but she's got a hat on. So it was a little bit difficult, I think, to see her, but you could still make her out. And when I saw her, I instantly knew who she was. And I imagine there were a lot of people, you know, in the Seattle area who would probably recognize her, right? I mean, she's a pretty record. Would you be able to, you know, spot her in a lineup?
14: Yeah, I think so.
11: Yeah, everyone knows who she is, except at this particular airport, who quite a few people in front of her knew who I was and complimented me when she was right next to me and she looked up and she did this look of,
15: in my head, at least, I interpret it as, why aren't they paying attention to me? Why do they notice the conservative talk show host? And why are they saying they're a fan? And no one is approaching me. And she did the whole, and I swear she was looking around. To me, it looked like she was looking for someone to recognize her and to praise her. And you know what ended up happening?
14: What?
15: No one praised
14: her.
15: It was the most amazing thing that I think that has ever happened. Now, most of this I'm saying in my head, in interpreting how she looked, and it's possible she didn't even notice what was going on. But I find that hard to believe because she looked up at the exact same moment when one person had come up to me and said, oh, Jason, I'm such a fan. We didn't do a selfie or anything, thank God, because my hair was not cooperating that morning. I don't really do my hair before going on a flight, and I was not dressed to impress. But I'm pretty sure she noticed it, and that brings me great joy because she's insufferable, and I can't stand her. Does that make me petty? Maybe.
14: No, but no, she's the worst.
15: She really is the worst. And you got to feel to a degree for her. You know, this was someone who was incredibly important, right? She was a part of the, you know, pop culture-ness of Seattle. This is someone who was gaining a lot of attention. She was important, quote unquote, in the traditional sense. And then she just retired. She breaks up with Sue Bird. And that's about it. She was always the one, I think, between her and Sue Bird, who was trying to get the most attention from the media. Obviously, doing a podcast, Sue Bird wanted to get some attention. But the one who was always more out there, more prolific in media, doing all the appearances and speaking out politically was Sue Bird. And then it just kind of stopped. And I have to imagine that kind of sucks. It doesn't feel great. And I say this, of course, noting that she was on her way to The View, but she's obviously not doing nearly as much as she once did. When was the last time you even heard anyone bring up her name?
14: Prior to that appearance on The View, it's been a while. I mean,
15: right? She just kind of been gone. I don't even know. Was she like the guest for the full hour, or did she just do a segment?
14: I don't know.
15: Why would you have her at the desk for a full hour? There wasn't even anything going on in the news that she was particularly well suited to speak to. There wasn't an athletic or trans issue or LGBT issue, was there?
14: I mean, the only thing I could think is like Sophie Cunningham and all that stuff.
15: But I think that happened after. Sophie Cunningham came out relatively recent. I was in Israel for a week, so I don't actually know what was as top of mind in the news.
14: Yeah, I can't remember the exact timeline, but
15: I thought she came out at, maybe it was before, but I'm pretty sure it came out after. Speaking of which, obviously, the WNBA nonsense with this poor girl who was getting verbally accosted by the co-owner, minority co-owner. She has now been suspended, the co-owner, for the next 5 home games. Not that anyone cares. How is that a punishment, by the way?
14: That's a reward.
15: You can't go to a game, right? Yeah, it's like, so she's got her evenings back. She won't be bored for 5 games. Or I guess she's a co-owner, so I guess she has to pretend that what she witnesses at a game, a Storm game, isn't exciting.
14: Right.
15: I like the people who say, oh, it's so exciting when you go to a Storm game. They do so much during the breaks and everything. And that's because no one's paying attention to what's happening on the court.
14: Right.
15: Because it's really bad basketball. And if anyone saw the highlights from the WNBA All-Star game, did you see those highlights? Every play, it was just an embarrassment. I love those videos more than anything. 1-800-465-8770 for your texts. You're listening to the Jason Rant Show. When we come back, Christina Soltis is running for Senate in the 47th legislative district. That includes Auburn, East Hill, and Kent, and of course Covington, where she's a city council member. 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
8: Covington City Councilmember Christina Soltis is running as a Republican for the Washington State Senate in the 47th District. This is Auburn, Covington, Kent, East Hill. She's a Ukrainian-born immigrant and mother of three. She served on the council since, I believe, 2020 when we first met her. And she's campaigning on affordability, public safety, housing, and transportation, something that she is uniquely qualified to discuss as someone who has been helping lead a city. She's challenging the Democrat incumbent, Claudia Kaufman. It's expected to be one of the most competitive races in the state. Christina joins me now. Welcome to the show.
9: Thank you so much, Jason. Good to be here.
8: So the primary just days away as people have to turn in their ballots, mail their ballots. Hopefully they're doing it right this moment. You're the only Republican in the race. So what's the clearest argument that you're making to voters to replace the incumbent? It's always difficult replacing an incumbent.
9: It is. But, you know, I'm not somebody who hasn't served as an elected official. I'm in my seventh year on the council. It is an honor. I have a seat at the table that gives me a perspective that maybe others do not. The base and the foundation of it all is I want higher quality of life and more common sense solutions in Olympia. That we don't have a budget problem. We have a spending problem.
8: And how does how does that argument work in front of the public when you tell them? Do they nod in agreement? It feels like whenever you're making budgetary talking points, it seems like I think people just either don't follow it or their eyes glaze over. Like, how receptive are they?
9: Okay. So for the record, we're over 6,500 doors in. So we're not, well, I would like to say I'm not an amateur at this, but there's something that has shifted in the region, in the 47th, that's where I'm doorbelling. But there's something that people understanding, and I think it's because it's affecting them so personally now. When you're touching people's wallets, when you're touching their budgets, when you're touching their retirement, when you're touching their taxes in the way that you are, it resounds with them. And I tell people, I say, hey, in the last 10 years, in the last decade, we've nearly tripled our budget. Can you say that your quality of life has, let's just say, doubled? What do we see for that? What I'm finding is people don't mind paying taxes, but what they want to see is results. And when I'm standing at the door and my heart breaks when people tell me I've been in this house for 45, 50, 55 years, and I won't be able to stay here for much longer, I don't know where I'm going to go, but I can't stay here. And there are seniors. Jason, we are not taking care of our constituents. We're not taking care of the people that we represent.
8: When talking specifically about seniors, are there any specific policies that can help that demographic?

0: demographic versus more big picture policies that are meant to help everyone?
1: Well, you know, I've sat with that one for a minute. And I have questions. Like, for example, in Covington, we have development pay for development. That makes sense. It pencils, it maths. When we see seniors who are, you know, 65 plus, 75 plus, whose over 50% of their property taxes are going to the schools, that doesn't quite make sense to me. And that's just one thing that I've thought on. But like development pays for development, can school-aged families pay for schools? And then perhaps we would require an audit of where that is going as well, which I would like to see. But it's those things that just, they don't fit well with me. Clearly, they don't have school-aged kids anymore. Something, whether it be a property tax freeze when they turn 65, there are many things to explore here. But I think the schools is one that hasn't been discussed too much. And I mean, I understand schools need to get paid for, but I'd like to see them do better.
0: Yeah, and obviously the argument coming from folks on the left is if you cut the income tax, it's going to cut funding to schools, which is an abject lie. There's not a single dollar right now that's going to schools. And even the way that the income tax is written, dollars aren't guaranteed to go to schools at all. Your, you know, push to reverse the income tax, is that something that people are also buying into when you talk to them? Are you getting a sense as to how they're going to vote on the initiative?
1: Absolutely. And we just have to tell them, you know, that the wording, clear that up for them. But again, thousands of doors later, I expected more people to be in favor, but it is easily a 99.5% rejection of it. And when you hear that the people have voted it down 10 times, some will say 11, here in Washington State, it doesn't belong here. Everyone, meaning 99.5% of people agree, and they agree mm-hmm. strongly.
0: We're talking with Christina Soltis. She's running for Senate in the 47th district. ChristinaForSenate.com is the website. It's all spelled out, F-O-R. So Christina with a K, ForSenate.com. One issue that you're also talking about, and you're leaning on your experience in Covington, is specifically around crime. And you point to a 24% reduction in crime in the city from its peak back in, I think it was 2022. And a huge part of that was just a decline in burglaries. Which policies deserve credit, and how might you be able to replicate those results statewide so someone who's living outside of the district, you know, of Covington, Kent, Auburn, would see the same benefits?
1: Well, one thing that we do really well in Covington is we work closely with our police officers, and we do everything that can help them. So if we want to see a reduction in crime and we're not supporting our officers, we're not going to see a reduction in crime. We have partnered with our businesses in Covington, and they have partnered. So it's a three-way where they are partnering with our police officers, and we're focusing on theft. And our police officers sit outside. They devote a certain amount of hours, or, you know, on a certain day, and mm-hmm. they are there on site, just looking for, well, not looking for someone to arrest, but looking for theft. Sitting around and waiting for that. And that has been so significant. I can tell you this, somebody, if I may, we had a theft recently. Somebody was getting arrested, and they said, "Oh man, I knew I shouldn't have done it." And our officer goes, "Done what?" And he goes, "I shouldn't have come to Covington to steal. It's so clean here. It's pretty." Clearly your officers are paying attention to what's going on around in Covington. I should not have come to Covington to steal. I would like to see that be said in Kent, in Auburn, and far beyond that. But we have to not tie our police officers' hands behind their backs and increase, you know, dosages of illegal drugs that can be on hand legally. But prosecute crime. Actually prosecute crime. Another thing that we've done in Covington that I'm really proud of is we're piloting a program where a community resource officer is available to drive around with our police officers. And when we see folks that need help, and I mean that more towards the, like the homeless population, who are
0: mental
1: loitering,
0: health, the drug addiction.
1: Sure. Absolutely. He is there because what can our police officers do for them besides lock them up and they'll stay there for 12 to 24 hours? I mean, that's not real help. You're not helping anyone. Maybe you're taking them off the streets for a few hours, but what they need is real help. And our community resource officer, he has, we're partnering with different programs. He has all the resources, and he's out there saying, hey, I'm not a police officer, but I'm here to help. Would you be willing to take the help? Can I offer you this? Can I offer you this? And we've had several people who have gone through the program completely and come out, and that's called success. If we love mm-hmm. people around us, if we want to take care of the people around us, we don't give them free meals and heroin and a space to do that. We can do that for insulin. I'd like to see insulin for free. But when we talk about the homeless population and those who are suffering with mental health and drug addictions, we need to help them for real and not just take them off the streets. And just,
0: yeah, we have to reject policies that Democrats have been pushing, because a lot of the issues that you're pointing out can be done at the local yeah. level. The state doesn't necessarily Absolutely. Have a direct hand in it. But when Democrats pass policies that force cities into inaction, that's where the problems really start to pop up. On something that you can directly impact statewide, housing mandates. You oppose the kind of one size fits all mandates that Democrats and some Republicans, frankly, have been pushing. You're supporting permitting reform. You're pushing for additional supply. What specific housing policies would you support, and how would they make homes meaningfully less expensive?
1: Well, for starters, we need to streamline and cut red tape. I don't know if any, you know, I'm speaking to those folks who have tried to build something and you're sitting in permitting for years, mm-hmm. for years. When the state says, hey, we're requiring density, requiring, not asking for, requiring, every city is required to create density, by the way. And then they're going from the other side, they're increasing buffer zones and increasing restrictions. And I'm all here for protecting the environment. I am. But you can't have both in the same space. And we're talking like if we want 1 acre, right? We're just talking about like an actual physical space. We can't have both. So I would like to see some red tape cut as far as time, because time is money. Everyone knows that. Any developer knows that. If you're gonna go and put up a neighborhood and you're sitting on loans for years instead of months, that's time, and that translates to the buyer absolutely, and everyone knows that, right? But I want to see faster housing, which means pre-permitted options. Here you go. If you don't like these options, sure, we can move on. But I want to see red tape cut and streamlined housing building. So I think that would help our developers, because how do we incentivize development? We're not builders. Like, a city is not a builder. We're not developers. What we want to see is developers coming in. So we have to incentivize. And we're not seeing that. That has not been easy.
0: Last question. One central part of the campaign that you've made are improvements to State Route 516. What would you do differently from the current senator to, I don't know, secure funding? And where would that money come from?
1: Oh, there's a lot. I would like to see a lot of programs audited in Olympia. I think, like I said, we don't have a budget problem. We've tripled. We went from 30 million to over 80 million.
0: Mm-hmm.
1: I'm sorry, billion.
0: Billion, and yeah.
1: I was like, hold on, that does not sound right. Yeah, absolutely. So I couldn't tell you exactly where I would take that from, but I would like to see the carbon tax reevaluated. Do we have an issue? Where's that money going? Because we were promised transparency on that. Do we have CO2 calculations? Do we have, where is that money going? And yeah, I'd like to see 516 finished. It's not even, we just want to see it finished. This is a road. This is a state road, by the way. And the state has, you know, put a lot of attention towards, let's say, light rails, trains, mm-hmm. modes of transportation that very few people use. It's nice, but 99% of people use cars. What are we focused on? And why are we not focused on that? On repairing roads, on the thing that most people use to get to and from work. We have times, the time to get to work and back is ridiculous now. That's time that can be spent with your family, with your loved ones. That's precious to me. So I'd like to see 516 finished. We have one lane. We finally, we call it the funnel. And so we've done a portion of it. It went from 2 lanes to 5, and it's beautiful. It's beautiful, but we just moved the problem down the street. So just a little bit further, a few streets down is where it comes back to 2 lanes. And we need to expand that. Because I don't, you know, like I said, districts don't have, district boundaries don't have lines. You don't, like, drive into Maple Valley and say, oh, the district is over. I'm an LD5 now. You don't. Your family doesn't feel that. What your family feels is the extra 10, 15, 20 minutes that they're sitting in traffic. They don't have to. I would like to see the state prioritize that mode of transportation and the things that fall into that.
0: Christina Soltis is running for senator in the 47th. That district includes Covington and Auburn and Kent's East Hill. Make sure you get your ballots in. Vote for her if you're in the district. If you know anyone in the district, make sure you're telling them to vote for her and then get those ballots in. The website is christinaforsenate.com. Christina with a K, F-O-R-Senate.com. As always, thank you so much for stopping by. I really appreciate it.
1: Jason, it's an honor. Thank you for having me.
0: Of course. You're listening to The Jason Rantz Show. Back with more after this.
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0: Welcome back to the Jason Rantz Show. Again, broadcasting from New York. I am here for CNN Tonight, then News Nation, filling in as host tomorrow. I've got a piece up. It's an exclusive story over at SeattleRed.com. And as I've been talking about, I visited Israel last week, and I got the opportunity to connect with the IDF communications team. And it just so happens I was working on a story because I had seen a puff piece in the Seattle Times. And I said, hey, I feel like you guys might have something to say about this. And it turns out they did. So the Seattle Times, about a week and a half ago at this point, published this glowing profile of a Seattle doctor spending a month in Gaza. And it let her basically say whatever she wanted to say about Israel without any pushback whatsoever, without any critical voice of her criticisms. And it was pretty disgusting because she branded the Israeli response, defensive response to Hamas as a quote unquote slow genocide. And there wasn't a single pushback, not a single sentence pushing back in this entire article. And that's what you would get when your intent is to be pro-Hamas and anti-Israel. This was propaganda, and it was propaganda in its purest form. They were completely disinterested in providing even a semblance of balance. And so the IDF is now calling it out. The article was written on July 19th, and it was written by their breaking news reporter, Kai Uyahara, who is awful. This guy is the worst. And it follows and features someone named Dr. Tanya Shaw. She's 34 years old. She's a family medicine physician. And this is important to note. So especially if you're a Jew, maybe you don't want to be seen by someone like this. But she volunteered at Nasser Hospital in Khan Yunis. And the paper treats everything that she claimed occurred as settled fact, that it was beyond any kind of pushback or any kind of real fact-checking. And they use in this Gaza's health ministry to give you the numbers of dead. And somewhat unbelievably, the reporter on this claimed that Hamas, and this is a direct quote, quote, generally seen as a reliable source for the deaths. Now, of course, they don't note that they count Hamas terrorists among the dead. And what readers never got in this piece is what the Israeli military says about the exact same events. And so since the Seattle Times didn't want to ask, I did. I did. The ugliest line in this article is that the ceasefire hasn't stopped what she called a slow genocide. She wrote, the IDF firmly, the military said in response to the slow genocide, quote, the IDF firmly rejects the allegation of a slow genocide. This is a false allegation that has no factual or legal basis. The Hamas terrorist organization continues to operate from within population centers and civilian infrastructure. Unlike the Hamas terrorist organization, the IDF takes measures to mitigate harm to the civilian population. Now that answer, whether or not you even believe it, and I certainly do, but even if you didn't, that response belongs in any honest version of the story that appeared in the Seattle Times. And keep in mind, this Dr. Shaw is not some neutral observer. She apparently joined pro-Palestinian protests before she got on that plane to, ironically, Israel, and then she went over into Gaza. She traveled with the Palestinian American Medical Association. But the paper ran her claim without any pushback, recycling the hospital staff's version, and these are Palestinians in Gaza, of a raid that occurred February 2024 at this hospital that Dr. Shaw was volunteering at. And it was complete with the suggestion that Israeli soldiers intentionally wrecked medical equipment, that they had no reason whatsoever to do that, but they did. And of course, when you reach out to the IDF, and not even the IDF, you don't even have to rely just on them. We'll read their statement, but it was more than that. They said, regarding the activity at Nasser Hospital in February 2024, the IDF conducted a targeted operation based on a precise intelligence. During the operation in the hospital, weapons and sealed boxes of medication bearing the names and photographs of Israeli hostages, which had not been delivered to the hostages, were located. In addition, approximately 200 terrorists and terror suspects were detained at the site, including senior Hamas operatives, individuals who participated in the October 7th massacre, and terrorists connected to the holding of the hostages. Now, again, let's say you don't trust the IDF at all. Well, let's look at CNN, which is obviously not a pro-Israel outlet, right? We'd argue that they're running Israeli propaganda. They said that IDF located weapons and detained dozens of terror suspects at the facility. That's their report. ABC News reported the sealed medicine boxes marked with the hostage's name. And by the way, they went even further than the IDF did in the statement, saying that a vehicle stolen from a kibbutz on October 7th was found there. And yet again, none of that made it into the Seattle Times article. All you learned about was the evil IDF, the evil Jews who bombed the place. And as the IDF points out, the operation was never designed to shut the hospital down. In fact, the hospital is working right now. It's operating today. They said the operation was directed against terrorist infrastructure and terrorist operative and was not intended to harm the hospital's medical activities or its medical equipment. As part of these efforts, the IDF worked to enable the continued operation of the hospital and assisted in the transfer of fuel, oxygen, medical equipment, and additional supplies in coordination with relevant members of the international community. Now, again, wouldn't you expect some of these details in the article? It wasn't. Instead, the Seattle Times passes along this chilling detail about aid workers who were warned using your cell phone to record anything that the IDF is doing is going to be, quote unquote, cause for gunfire. That's what they said. Except the military says that policy doesn't exist. Quote, the IDF rejects the allegation that there's a policy under which merely photographing with a mobile phone constitutes grounds for opening fire against civilians or aid workers. The use of force by IDF troops is governed by the rules of engagement and binding operational procedures and is carried out in accordance with the operational threat presented under the circumstances of each incident as assessed in real time. Now, none of the coverage as it relates to this story of Dr. Shah is happening in accident. It's not happening in a bubble. We have had for years Seattle media running Hamas talking points, and they position it as if it's somehow straight news, as if it's objective. And I've been warning about this for years. I've been warning about this since 2023. Now, the doctor, she's entitled to her grief. She's entitled to her opinions, even if it's based in half-truths and anti-Semitism or anti-Israel sentiment. She's welcome to have those positions. The Seattle Times, I would argue, is not entitled to launder those opinions into facts while ignoring the media or the media statements coming from the IDF that's accused of the genocide. You can't just accuse them of genocide and move on without any kind of put. That is disgusting. And of course, Seattle Times had access to the other side. They just chose to leave it out, which is why we wrote what we did over at SeattleRed.com. And I hope you'll share it. I hope you'll go and visit the story right now. And I hope you'll share it. If you want to start pushing back against left-wing media, if you want to push back against anti-Semitism, we have to highlight these kinds of stories. So go to SeattleRed.com and you'll check it out. 1-800-465-8770. It's the Jason Rand Show.
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25: Dueling threats. I'm Carmen Roberts, Fox News. President Trump is threatening to launch more airstrikes on Iran as early as this weekend if Tehran fails to negotiate a deal.
26: We'll be hitting them. We'll be hitting them very hard. And, you know, at some point, they're going to say, we just can't take it anymore.
25: Iran's foreign minister firing back. Reuters reports he told a Saudi counterpart that any aggression by the U.S. and Israel would be met with decisive response. Fox's Steve Harrigan has more from Tel Aviv.
27: Kuwait reporting attacks from Iran, drone attacks from the early morning hours. No casualties reported. Also confirmation now that Iran did try and attack two oil tankers in the Strait of Hormuz, causing damage to one of them, nearly missing the other, but perhaps causing a short spike in oil prices. In the meantime, President Trump has warned about a major series of attacks against Iran that could be coming. He also expressed frustration in negotiations with Iran, saying the leadership often says one thing and then ends up doing another. It's clear that tensions in the region are rising in anticipation of potential heavy strikes ahead.
25: And the U.S. State Department is telling Americans in the Middle East to leave ahead of that new fighting. Early voting is underway in Michigan's Democratic primary for an open U.S. Senate seat. Progressive Abdul El-Sayed is running against Congresswoman Haley Stevens.
28: Al-Sayed's defending his campaign against accusation in one recent poll that shows him down double digits to the presumptive Republican nominee, former Congressman Mike Rogers.
29: When they say, oh, you're unelectable because your name is Abdul, because for me, I push back and say, you don't know Michigan like I know Michigan.
28: His opponent, Congresswoman Haley Stevens, argues that Al-Sayed's vulnerability comes not from his name, but his policies and rhetoric, including his positions on Israel.
25: Fox's Rich Edson in Dearborn, Michigan. Polls show El-Sayed leaving Stevens by about 10 percentage points. Primary day is Tuesday. 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
0: 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We are here on Seattle Red 770 AM. We are streaming on the Seattle Red app, online at seattlered.com. We got a ton to get to this hour, including the latest out of Iran, plus Chris Elder is running for the House here in Washington. He'll explain what you can do to help the Navy veteran. But first, another day. Not too many answers after the Bite of Seattle mass shooting. That's what's trending, brought to you by the Sunset Auto Family.
35: 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Crime.
0: We got another press conference today, and we got some details, I suppose. We got details on the guns that were used. We'll talk a little bit later about that. But, you know, it was a little bit awkward. Yesterday, you had Mayor Katie Wilson, I should say Monday, depending on when it is you're listening. On Monday, Katie Wilson came out and had two press conferences. The first one in which Chief Sean Barnes was there. The second one, he wasn't, because in between the press conferences, he got into nearly a physical altercation with a reporter named Connor Nash, who simply asked him about the claims that the chief doesn't spend much time in Seattle or in Washington state, that he travels out of state a lot, which is, I think, objectively true. And he didn't take too kindly. He gets into nearly a fight. He had to be separated by a member of staff. Then at that second press conference, what did the mayor say? We played it live on air at 4 o'clock. It was that, well, he wasn't expected to be here. We have someone else here, Nicole, whoever, the assistant chief, because look, Sean Barnes isn't handling this case. It would be weird to have him here. It doesn't make any sense. So then they had a press conference today, and lo and behold, Chief Sean Barnes was there. I guess he's on again, off again, this case. Weird how that works. And we got kind of what we would expect to get from Katie Wilson, who's now under pressure from members of the council and other activists within the community to do something about quote-unquote gun violence, even though this, yes, technically it's gun violence. There's no doubt about that. Gun was held, however, by alleged gang members, one of whom was killed, the other one of whom has been arrested, will be charged. He's 15 years old. But she says she's bringing in a national expert on youth and gun violence and will be working with groups to get this under control.
31: These are organizations with demonstrated track records of helping cities to stand up successful gun violence reduction strategies across the country.
0: Got it. I thought there was no problems in Seattle. Weren't we told that there's not a crime issue? We're told that it's completely safe, and anyone who tells you otherwise is lying. They're just evil conservatives spreading their propaganda on Fox News. So after she does her spiel, Sean Barnes comes up and gives us, again, some basic updates. I guess the only thing we quote unquote learned is something that we kind of already knew, but I guess they confirmed it, that of the three victims, quote unquote victims, two were actual victims. One who was killed was one of the alleged shooters. They do not believe that anybody else who was injured or killed was involved in the shooting whatsoever. But then he got a question about the Connor Nash incident yesterday, and his response was just not great. He basically argued that the only reason he did what he did was he was really passionate because a two-year-old was injured in the shooting.
5: Yeah, I wouldn't describe it as a heated exchange, but that's okay. I respect our media. I respect what you do.
0: I respect your media. We respect what you do here at the mayor's office, here at the Seattle Police Department. I think, you know, there are a lot of people within SPD who respect what it is we do. I don't think Sean Barnes is one of those people. He is someone who I think he should be fired. I don't know how else to respond to an incident in which the chief of police nearly gets into a fist fight with a reporter for asking a question he doesn't like. And then going on to blame the passion. It's just, I'm a passionate guy. You know, I was just really thrown by the two-year-old who was shot and almost killed on Sunday. Oh, I just, that's not why he weren't asked about that. That's what you're pretending is behind this? Shameful. Shameful. And he just keeps digging a bigger hole, because he was asked specifically about, again, the time off that he's taken. And it was Jonathan Cho who asked the question about how much time have you taken off? He wouldn't answer the question directly. Instead, he says, I've seen reports that I'm out every single weekend. No, I'm not out every single. No one is seriously saying that. Maybe you saw that on Twitter by some random person. But there's been no reporting suggesting that you're out every single weekend going to Chicago where your family lives, or going to Dallas or Maryland or wherever it is your next conference is. We're simply asking, how often have you gone out of town? And I've sent now a couple emails to Seattle Police Department, their comms team, asking them specifically just the last 3 months, how often has he gone out of town? And they refuse to respond. He is refusing to respond, which makes it seem like he's traveling an awful lot. Again, I don't know. Do you know? I don't know. But if it was just here or there, wouldn't he just say that? How is that like a controversial position? So I go, yeah, I went to 3 conferences within the last 3 months. Okay. Is that normal? I don't know. We can find out, I guess. But why is it so difficult to answer these basic questions? Just say how often you've gone out of town. Now, is it possible there's something else we don't know about? Sure. Okay, but I do still think we have a right to know. He keeps making reference to some medical procedure that he's going to undergo on Friday. Sounds minor, but maybe it's not. I don't know. But don't we have a right to know some basic answers to questions of just the past few months as to how many times you've been here? Again, I think it's reasonable. I think these questions are reasonable. Now, at the same time, we're hearing more and more from witnesses who were there, and vendors have come forward, vendors saying that they had been looted after the shooting. They ran away from the gunfire. They showed back up afterwards, and they found that their booths were looted of money, of products that they were selling, food, I guess. I mean, it's not just people selling food at Bite of Seattle. They're selling other things as well. Xena Beauty, for example, sells handmade jewelry. And she indicated that she lost a lot of her items. Her merchandise was taken by looters. Who does that? It's like pretty rotten people do something like that. Here's a witness, Justin Smith, speaking with our sister station, Kara News Radio.
8: When I walked in that day, it felt very risky. Just being there, it felt like something bad could happen.
0: Now, I mean, I don't know. I don't know if I believe that. Maybe he's convinced himself he felt that way because of what happened. And not that I blame him, but it, I don't know. You think he actually showed up and was like, man, something bad is going to happen. I feel it in my bones. I find that a little hard to believe.
9: It kind of makes you wonder why he would even be there then, if you're so.
0: Yeah, like if I thought something horrible was going to happen, you know what I would do? Go somewhere else. Now, I might not tell anyone because it's like that final destination kind of feeling. I don't want people to think I'm crazy. I just had this premonition. People are going to laugh at me, but I probably wouldn't have stayed.
8: obviously nobody's going to come into a Mariners game or a Seahawks game with an AR gun, right? Because there's so many security measures, they would be stopped by somebody before they came into that big crowd of people. But this kind of environment, they don't have that security.
0: There are reasonable questions about security. We brought them up. We'll talk about it later on in the show again, I'm sure. I don't know what specifically can be done to make it completely guaranteed a safe environment. I don't know the answer to that. I think it's fair to ask these questions. Is it fair to, in the aftermath of a shooting, say more could have been done? To a degree, sure. But what was curious to me, and I heard from someone yesterday, a friend of mine had texted me saying, in the context of this shooting and the age of the alleged suspect, 15 years, or the suspect who's alleged to have been responsible for this, 15 years old, I was reminded of a bill that was being pursued by State Senator Noel Frame, Democrat from Seattle. In fact, her district covers the Seattle Center. And it was Senate Bill 5266. Now, you probably don't remember that. I barely remembered it. But I looked it up, and it's called the Youth Hope Act. And what it did, assuming it would be passed, and it, to be clear, hasn't been passed, but what it would have done was let offenders who committed crimes before turning 18 petition for early release at the age of 24. So instead of serving 20 years that the current law requires for certain crimes like, you know, murder or homicide, you can be out by 24. And the only exception was if you were convicted of three or more murders. At that point, you would still have to spend up to 20 years in jail. So three or more. And I got to thinking about the fact that this was three because someone died in the hospital. Had that person not died of the gunshot wound in the hospital, this person would have been eligible. So I'm just throwing that out there again for some additional context of some of the crazy positions that the Democrats have taken and have taken proudly. Like, they're putting their names on these pieces of legislation. And no one really thinks about it in sort of the abstract that it's presented. You just get told, here's a bill, here's what it would do. But you're not really thinking about any specific event, certainly not a mass shooting that comes to mind. Even though on this show we talk about, like, really, this is the kind of people we want to release? People who are involved in these kinds of crimes? That just seems kind of crazy to me. It seems nuts to me. Now, I've got a story up at SeattleRed.com. 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
35: What's trending on the campaign trail?
0: Chris Elder is a retired 20-year Navy vet. He's a small business owner. He's a real estate professional, and he's running as a Republican for state representative in the 44th Legislative District. This is a district east of Everett. It's got a little bit of Everett, but we're talking about Snohomish, Maltby, Mill Creek, a little bit of Bothell. He's a Snohomish County resident for more than three decades, and he says he wants to bring his military leadership and private sector experience to Olympia, something that is sorely, sorely missing in the state capitol. He's challenging a Democratic incumbent, Brandon Donaghy, for position number one. Welcome to the show, Chris.
10: Thank you for having me here and for this opportunity.
0: So you've spent a lot of time in the military. I think you have a 20-year, you know, amount of service. What did your military career teach you about leadership that you think is missing right now in Olympia?
10: Well, one of the biggest things that we learned in the Navy, I was a senior chief when I retired, was a concept called deck plate leadership. And that means being out there in the streets, on the deck plates, on the ships, right? Mm-hmm. And kind of being in the midst of everybody, seeing what's actually happening and, you know, putting your hand in the soil, walking around, talking to business owners, and seeing what's actually concerning them. Because, yes, we want to make sure that the constituents, we hear them, but we also have other elements inside, and that's the people that work in our police, people that work in fire, people that are servicing other people, businesses. You know, we have to be out there seeing what their concerns are as well, so that way we could get a full round picture. And so that's kind of one of the things that the Navy taught me, was to be with everybody else, mm-hmm. and learn from them and listen, do a lot more listening than talking.
11: Well, we can certainly use politicians who are willing to do more of that than the latter.
10: Yes, I agree. And I have been doing that. I decided to run after I retired from the Navy a couple of years ago. I took a little hiatus, you know, focus on the family. And I saw that Brandi Donaghy didn't have anybody opposing her last election. And I just wanted to give the people another option.
11: Well, as you've been talking to people and listening to them, more importantly, what have they been telling you about the direction of this state and the direction of your specific district?
10: There's a lot of concern out there. I walked over 300 businesses, and what really concerned me was some of the businesses in Mill Creek area that are affected by the negative negative crime. You know, like they've had a lot of negative impact from the crime rates there. Businesses that require, walk-ins, they're locking their doors and letting people in by unlocking the door to make sure that you're not some crazy that's coming in there. That's one of the concerns. There's a lot of security concerns. Walking in certain parts of Mill Creek, you'll find a big vacancy rate of commercial real estate that's available. And that's really concerning. And it's not necessarily what Mill Creek is doing. It's just, you know, businesses are not getting enough business to stay open and to justify the high costs of operating in this area. And that's something that I'd like to see and foster more businesses to want to come here.
11: One issue that's impacting not just businesses, but virtually every single Washingtonian, certainly eventually, is the income tax. I already know that you're against the income tax. All the Republicans who are running, I believe, are against this income tax. And the inevitable spread to the rest of us, not just going to be about millionaires. But the Democrats basically argue that we have to have additional revenue to pay for education, transportation, social services, a laundry list of things. So how would you protect those as priorities while also reducing the tax burden on families?
10: See, obviously, educating our youth is super important, right? And I've volunteered at my kids' school. I see my teachers constantly, and they're doing a great job. The teachers, they care. And parents also are part of this, right? Parents should be involved in the education of their children. They shouldn't just be reliant on the system. But see, what's happening is that we've had two prior Democratic governors come out and say that we have a spending problem. We do not have a revenue problem in our state, but we have a massive spending issue in our state.
11: Yeah, and Gary Locke, by the way, was the governor who came out most recently. Obviously, Christine Gregoire a few weeks ago, mm-hmm. but last week it was Gary Locke.
10: And here's the thing. When we spend money, us as taxpayers need to know where that's going. Mm-hmm. There's transparency that needs to be happening. Obviously, we're not going to be able to be transparent in the moment, but why not have transparency the year after? Why are we not, as taxpayers, being able to see what's happening in the budget a year later? Like, that would be a pretty easy task to accomplish. And that's something that I really want to see. And the schools, they are getting a lot more money than they were in the past, as was pointed out by Christine Gregoire. Well, obviously the McCleary decision came out and they added more funds, but more funds has not equaled better test results and better turnout for our children that were trying to get out there in the workforce and become the next entrepreneur, the next business owner, the next, you know, Microsoft executive. farmer, whatever they decide to be, but we need to make sure we're equipping them with the right tools and resources. And I don't think that's happening. And it's pretty evident because there's a lot of outside people coming in to take the jobs that we should be getting those jobs for our kids. So that's just some of the things I see. So
11: my last question for you is about the changing demographics, I guess, of your particular district. Obviously, you've got nothing but Democrat representation right now. Why do you think now is the time that things will shift?
10: So I've been doing a lot of door knocking, and there's a lot of disenfranchised Republicans out there. And I had one guy ask me, where has the Republican Party been? And I literally said right to him, I'm like, I'm standing right in front of you. We're here. We need to show up. And silence is not the right answer. We either stand up and vote. We need to vote. We can't not vote. And that's the biggest problem that we have inside of our party, is that we're not voting. So getting out there to vote is how you share your voice.
11: So you just think it's a matter of people not voting? Why do you think Republicans aren't voting?
10: I think they just feel like their voice doesn't matter. But I'm here to tell them that it does. We see it in numbers. People's voices do matter. Literally, elections can be won by a few votes.
11: Well, hopefully those few votes actually turn in those ballots. You've got them in hand. There's some people who like to wait till the last minute. I do not recommend you wait till the last minute. Get it mailed either today or put it into a drop box. And obviously, the closer we get to election day, which is just a few days away, make sure you're putting it in a drop box, not putting it in the mail. You can go to the website electchriselder.com to learn more about what Chris is doing. 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It's spelled exactly the way you think. Chris, good luck this week and next week.
10: Thank you so much, and thank you for this opportunity. Make sure you guys get out there and vote.
11: Absolutely. Again, if you are voting in the 44th Legislative District, position number one, go with Chris Elder.
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11: Welcome back to the Jason Rantz Show. Michelle Bennett is the chief of police for Mercer Island, but she's now running for the Washington State House in the 5th Legislative District. She says Olympia has a spending problem, no kidding, pointing to the dramatic growth of the state budget, new taxes, a pension fund transfer that's absolutely outrageous, and what she describes as policies that have made it harder for law enforcement to actually protect

0: in Washington state. And as this looming income tax that we know is coming for all of us, and the people that passed this have as much said so, then the rating of the law enforcement firefighter one pension fund, and then the 10.5% services tax, you get where I'm going with all of this. And I kept saying, somebody's got to do something about this. This is ridiculous. We have to change this. And then I thought, you know what? Stop talking. Take some action. And that's why.
1: Well, you describe yourself as a moderate, not necessarily some, I think, you know, quote unquote, MAGA style candidate. I imagine some of that has to do with the fact that Mercer Island in particular is a very, very, very blue legislative district. Is this, in practical terms, do you think enough of a distinction to have a chance at a victory?
0: Well, I think, you know, where I work and law enforcement aside, I think what we need to do is have a common sense approach in Olympia. Mm-hmm. So my feeling has been we need leaders. And I have been a leader for the last 19 years as police chiefs in four different cities. We need real leadership in Olympia, and we need somebody to stand by their morals, values, and common sense and make decisions that benefit everyone and that have real outcomes. And we're not seeing that currently. We're seeing fraud. We're seeing corruption. We're seeing shenanigans, and I just can't take it anymore. And a lot of my friends and family feel the same way, and I think we need to do something very different.
1: As a police chief, obviously a lot of the policies around crime and, you know, especially juvenile justice impact what it is you do for a living. Which laws passed during 2020 through last year, essentially, or this past legislative session, do you think caused the most damage to public safety?
0: Oh, my goodness. You have an hour. So there's so much and there's so much still that they're trying to get past. And I'm not sure if the public is aware of all of these things. One of the things that they're trying to pass right now is to make it unlawful for cities or counties or any jurisdiction to pass no camping ordinances in your city. So imagine if you have no right now as to where the homeless decide to go camp in the middle of your town center. They're also trying to pass legislation where we no longer stop cars for any kind of vehicle equipment violation. Now, the important distinction is we can still stop people for expired tabs.
1: Right? Yeah, of course.
0: So that money goes to the state. But some of that legislation, holy smoke, one of them was about the 50 caliber or greater launching platform for less than lethal. I'm sure you're probably aware of this. So basically the legislation is saying, hey, you know, we don't want officers killing anybody. You know, they're really taking a target at these high-powered rifles. So we're going to outlaw this certain kind of launching platform. Well, what they in effect did was outlawed beanbag round launchers, stage launchers, rubber bullets, all of the things that we use less than lethal, so we don't have to use lethal force. So you take this law where we don't want officers using lethal force, and then they take away all of the equipment to not do that so that the only choice we have is lethal force. And we tried to talk to them, we being WASPIC, Washington State Police Chiefs and Sheriff's Board, and they kind of blew us off like, oh, sour grapes. Well, no, there's actually horrible things that are happening from some of this legislation.
1: Well, there were also Democrats, who supported this, who come from law enforcement.
0: Which is crazy to me. I have to say, this is crazy to me. And I don't know, and I'm not, you know, casting aspersions at someone or anyone, but we have to take a holistic look at the legislation we're passing. This whole thing about we can't talk to juveniles unless there's an attorney present, or unless, you know, they have opportunity to contact an attorney. Well, every attorney is saying, no, don't talk to them. Well, we have juveniles and we have, you know, cases where a juvenile has been accused of something they didn't do, they weren't able to talk to law enforcement, and that juvenile ended up committing suicide.
1: Wow.
0: Because they weren't even able to clear their name because we couldn't talk to them. Then you have, you remember, I could go on for a while, the no deception in law enforcement.
1: Yeah,
0: right?
1: Ridiculous.
0: So you're trying to interview or interrogate or talk to someone, and I can't tell you how many times we've used a ruse to get someone out of a house. I'm a pizza driver or whatever. They come to the door. You're not having to do a forced entry. So you're providing for safety by using a ruse. And the court very clearly, if something shocks the conscience of the court, they'll throw it out. So there's already safeguards there. Anyway,
1: exactly. Well, one other issue that you pointed out, and I think it's important. It gets a little in the weeds, but I do think it's important because you're

0: objecting to the transfer, or, you know, what some might call theft, of billions of dollars from the law enforcement and firefighter pension system, taking that money into the general fund. The Democrats have basically argued that, well, you guys don't really need the money. You've been raising a lot on your own. You've been earning a lot on your own. Why should voters see that decision as more than, I think, an accounting maneuver that they would prefer the public see it as?
1: Well, the first question I would ask if I was the general public is, when you're coming for my pension, if you have one, right? Yeah. It's the same thing with opening a door for income tax. That's law enforcement, firefighter one money. They invested well. They, the membership, put money in, the cities put money in, and the state put money in. So if they want to take some funding out, take your actual monies that you contributed only and leave the rest of the law enforcement firefighter pension fund. That's their money, not the state's money. I talked to somebody in leadership who said, well, you know, they say they might use it for teachers unions. I said, does it say that anywhere? It's going to the general fund. Well, no, not really. Okay, we're getting hoodwinked here, and we have to stand up to this. Have to.
0: Why do you think Democrats haven't stood up to that? Usually when it comes to unions and pensions, they've been, you know, quote unquote liberal.
1: Yeah, you know, the legislature has moved in mysterious ways. I think, you know, one of the things that I was, you know, thinking about when you were talking about some of this legislation, and it kind of ties into why would they do this? I see this great onslaught of, you know, nobody's really responsible for their actions. You know, there's really not accountability. You know, criminals commit crime and it's not their fault. And it's sort of like the legislation where they took away reasonable suspicion. I'm sure you remember this. And I'll tell a little story. As I was working in Edmonds, we had a guy throwing rocks at buildings, and officers are basically following him, going into businesses saying, hey, do you want to press charges? Because we couldn't stop somebody on reasonable suspicion. You had to have probable cause of a crime. And it wasn't until the guy got down to the boat launch and threw a rock at a boat and damaged it, the guy's like, yeah, I want to press charges. Then we were able to contact the person and arrest him. So we're allowing all of this crime. Why? Why are we waiting? I was told a story of a guy with a bloody knife standing in a parking lot, and officers didn't go to contact him. So a business owner comes out and says, what are you doing? He stabs that person. Turns out he had stabbed a relative and then wandered down with this bloody knife. Why wouldn't officers be able to contact somebody with a bloody knife? Because it's only reasonable suspicion, so we couldn't. Why would people want to let criminals get away with crime? This is the question.
0: Well, at this point, it's more about why are Democrats allowing this? I think the average person, if you were to ask about this, except for, you know, the activist class, I suppose, would be scratching their head, and they just seem to not understand what's being done in their name in Olympia.
1: Well, quite honestly, Jason, I think they feel like, oh, well, we tried. This was just kind of a failed social experiment. I'm pretty sure perhaps one of them said that. What social experiment for what? People are losing their lives. We have real victims. And I feel very strongly about accountability. If, you know, we have mental health crisis, we have addiction. Yes, that leads to homelessness. So if you have that problem and you're like, well, here's a tent and here's a sleeping bag and here's some food and here's medical and here's a phone, I tell you what, you're not helping people to stop addiction problems or help them with their mental health issues. You're helping placate them in place. And that's what we're seeing throughout the state. So I think we need to make drugs illegal again. I'm just going to say it out loud, and have pretrial diversion. If you're caught with narcotics, you're arrested, you get 6 months sentence, or you can go to 6 months of treatment. Yeah. And if you complete that treatment, then the charges are never filed, and you don't have any charges on, you don't have any convictions on your record. You go about your life. The goal should be treatment and getting people back to their families and back to their lives. I have a sister who's homeless. I have a lot of compassion for that. She lost her kids. She lost her job. She lost her home. She was evicted. She's living in the streets in a tent out on Aurora near Everett. And getting her help was an act of God. And all they could do was 30 days. The next day she was back out doing drugs. Yeah. We have to have some real accountability. If she had gotten treatment early on, I don't think we'd be here right now.
0: The website is electmichellebennett.com. We're talking with Mercer Island Police Chief Michelle Bennett, who's not speaking as police chief. She's speaking as a candidate running for state representative in the 5th Legislative District. Again, electmichellebennett.com. In the few moments we have left, let's go away from law enforcement issues, public safety, and focus on the spending problem that you note we have in Olympia. Where would you begin cutting or, I guess, restructuring the spending?
1: Right. And as you know, former Governor Gary Locke and Christian Gregoire have said the same thing. And these are Democrats. So the first thing we need to have is some transparency and accountability. We need to review audit for empirical evidence programs. And I know, you know, Reagan Dunn did a little study of some of the fraud that's occurring in some of these programs. We need full accountability, transparency, and a full audit of all of the programming. We need to see where our tax dollars are really going. The answer isn't to continue to raise taxes and just hope something changes. Because you know the definition of crazy.
0: Yeah. Should organizations found misusing taxpayer money actually face criminal consequences? Do you think that we would get to that point?
1: Absolutely. Absolutely. There should be legislation that passes that makes that felonious. And people should not only have to pay restitution, but be held accountable for that in the legal system. 100%.
0: Your district has a whole lot of voters with a lot of different political views. They do still seem to lean pretty far to the left. So what's your strongest argument to either the independents or maybe the moderate Democrats or liberal Democrats who might be frustrated with Olympia, but they generally find themselves skeptical of supporting a Republican?
1: Yeah, and I know that that's out there, and it's hard because I'm definitely a moderate. I'm not MAGA. I believe in human rights, but I believe in financial. We have to conserve finances. We have to be fiscally responsible, and I also believe in public safety. So if you're kind of looking at the prongs of politics, you know, two of the three, I am very conservative. I also believe government should stay out of people's lives, but at the same time, government shouldn't be dictating what people do. I believe in human rights. So I'm probably kind of a unicorn candidate. Somebody asked me the other day, well, what's your political leaning? I said, just a little right of center. So I would say I'm an extremely moderate candidate, and I would work for the people of the 5th District and what their needs are and how we can help our district and help our state to be more responsible and to practice common sense.
0: There you have it. Again, we've been talking with Michelle Bennett. The website is electmichellebennett.com, electmichellebennett.com. If you've got ballots in hand, make sure you get them turned in today. Vote today. Either put it in a mailbox, or if you want to play it extra safe, put it in a Dropbox location. Thank you so much for stopping by. I really appreciate
1: it. Yes, absolutely. Thank you so much for having me. I appreciate it.
0: Of course. 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Back with more after this.
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0: Welcome back to the Jason Rand Show. If you listen, you know I'm into the longevity space, and NAD has been at least something I've been thinking about for a while. So when a headline in the New York Times dropped claiming that one new study upends the entire case for NAD, my first move wasn't just to drop my interest, but it was to ask some questions. Obviously, one study doesn't settle everything. So I thought we would talk to an expert who's been studying this molecule and was actually quoted in the New York Times. Matt Kaeberlein is an affiliate professor at the University of Washington, and he joins me now. Professor, welcome.
13: Thank you. It's a pleasure to be here.
0: So if you could just set the table for people who've never even heard of NAD+, what does it actually do in the body?
13: Yeah, so I think the best way to think about NAD is as a buffer for cellular energy. So NAD is involved in thousands of chemical reactions in our cells, many of which are associated with the ability of our bodies to make a molecule called ATP, which is the energy currency of the cell. So people have heard of mitochondria as the power plants of the cell. NAD is one of the key components that our power plants need in order to make the energy that powers our bodies.
0: In this New York Times article, and I will say the body of the article was a little bit, I think, more sane and reasonable and logical than the actual headline. I think the headline was a little over the top, but it pretty much got into this new study that they claim upends the influencers who've been talking about NAD in the longevity space. And there's no doubt that influencers, especially the ones who aren't actual doctors or scientists, they have a tendency to overhype certain things. But take us through what the study actually said and what you've been hearing from some of the influencers who are pushing NAD. Because the whole idea of NAD is that as you get older, your body stops producing as much and it leads to more rapid aging.
13: Yeah. So, I mean, I think that you just nailed, I think, the biggest problem with the message that has gotten out by the influencers and even by some people with apparently impressive credentials. So the dogma has become this idea that NAD levels decline with age, and therefore if we replace NAD, that will be beneficial for aging and a bunch of different age-related diseases. The problem is that dogma hasn't really been well supported by evidence in the scientific literature. And so what this study showed was that if we look in blood, we don't see in humans a decline in NAD with age. So that seems pretty solid. Like, the study was very well done across multiple populations. I think that is a true result, that in blood, people do not show a decline in NAD with age. What that doesn't mean is that NAD is not important during aging. It might be important in certain tissues. It might be the case that even if NAD levels don't decline, if we were able to add more NAD, that would be beneficial. We just don't know at this point.
0: So key piece, I think, is actually really important, because as someone who I read a lot of the articles, I listen to certain podcasts, I'm sort of a little choosier, I guess, with what I'm listening to and what I hear. And one of the red flags to me in this article, because my instinct is to say that one paper doesn't overturn, you know, any kind of other study just on its face, or any claim on its face, was that, and this is some of the pushback from some folks who are pushing NAD, is that they weren't really talking about blood. They were talking about tissue. And that was, to me at least, one of the pieces of that article that I questioned a little bit, saying, I don't recall, and I'm not saying it doesn't happen, but I'm saying I don't recall any of the people I read or listen to specifically talking about blood. They talk about tissue.
13: Well, I mean, this is where I think the goalposts move. So my perception is those people who are trying to sell you on NAD have changed their tune because the data didn't match what they wanted to be true. Like, they would be ecstatic if NAD levels declined in blood. It doesn't. I think, we can be pretty sure about that. We don't know about tissues yet. I think what I can tell you is, within the scientific community that studies aging biology, there's not a lot of enthusiasm for NAD at the moment. And I think this is in part because there have been a lot of exciting initial results that didn't turn out to be reproducible in what I'm going to call NAD world. NAD is super important for biology. I don't want to suggest that's not true. Yeah. I think what's unclear is whether or not these NAD supplements that are currently on the market, or NAD drips that people are going to these clinics to get, have any value. They might. And I think they probably do for a subset of people. But in the idea that everybody should be taking an NAD supplement is at best oversold and might be completely untrue. And I'll tell you, I was just at a conference, the American Aging Association meeting, where somebody had done a what's called a metabolomic study in tissues of during aging. This was in mice, so take it for what it's worth. And they did not see a decline in NAD or NAD metabolites in tissues with age. The problem is, we can't really do that in people. Nobody's going to go in for a brain biopsy to see if NAD levels decline with age in the brain. So what we really need to wait on are good clinical studies in humans to see, do NAD supplements have any benefits? And we just don't have that information right now.
0: Yeah, and I think that's part of the reason why I don't take NAD. I'm curious about it, right? I hear a lot of claims on a whole lot of different supplements. Some supplements I take, and obviously I think that there's a lot of support for things like magnesium, for example, or creatine. Yeah. Like, those things make total 100%. Sense to me. The NAD have been a little bit on the fence, but there are obviously people who swear that they feel real energy and recovery from NAD. Is there a credible mechanism behind that, or do you believe that that's a placebo, or is it, again, one of those cases of everyone's a little bit different?
13: Yeah, I think it's both, to be honest with you. I think placebo accounts for a lot of it. And again, if you're taking a harmless supplement, which, you know, NAD probably is pretty harmless as supplements go, and you feel better, great. Like, that's fine. There is a plausible mechanism. As I mentioned, NAD is centrally involved in many of the energy generating pathways that our cells use. So it certainly could be the case that NAD becomes limiting for energy production in certain people who have, you know, mitochondrial dysfunction, for example, and that the NAD supplements would have a beneficial effect. What we're lacking, of course, is the solid data to say that hypothesis is actually correct. So that's the missing piece. But definitely it's plausible that could be the case.
0: Is it fair to say you've built a little bit of a reputation calling out the hype around longevity? Is that a fair assessment?
13: I think that's fair to say, yeah. I mean, I try to take a balanced, evidence-based approach to this space and help separate the signal from the noise.
0: Yeah, and I know you were the co-director at some point, or maybe you still are, of the Dog Aging Project?
13: Yes.
0: Okay.
13: Yes.
0: Yeah.
13: So co-founded the Dog Aging Project, and that project is ongoing.
0: Yeah. Which is how I first learned of you and the work at UW, because I was always thinking that's the one space I'm surprised that we haven't seen a lot of, at least in the world of the influencers, just dog aging. But is it fair to say skeptics can overcorrect as well, and that even in this NAD study and some of the responses to it, there might be some of that going on? I don't necessarily know who to trust all the time, because there's always that key group of very loud, more establishment scientists who always seem to say anything in the longevity space is just complete nonsense, which is also just not true.
13: That's not true at all. And I align and agree with what you just said. I think This is what is challenging about trying to be an unbiased observer, right? Is we've all got our biases. And I think people like me tend to get very frustrated with the influencer culture, which spreads a lot of misinformation. And sometimes then we do overcorrect you know, when data comes out that runs against the misinformation that's been spread. So I think that's perfectly valid. Where I land on NAD is there's a lot of smoke, meaning there are lots and lots of studies that are suggestive. There's also a lot of cases where the data has not turned out to be reproducible. And so I don't know how much fire there is. So I'm on the fence just like you. I want to believe. I'm just really waiting for some definitive data to tip me one way or the other.
0: Is there anything right now you're looking at that seems to show significant promise that just maybe isn't getting as much attention, or maybe it's getting a lot of attention, but the data is not quite there yet, but you're pretty bullish on it?
13: Yeah, I mean, I think, you know, I've studied this molecule rapamycin for many years. We're doing a clinical trial in dogs. I continue to become more and more bullish on rapamycin for beneficial effects. I'm not suggesting everybody should take it. There's always downsides to everything, but I'm becoming more and more bullish on rapamycin. I think you may have heard of the new clinical trial that just started for partial epigenetic reprogramming in the eye. I think that particular intervention, it's going to be a while before that's available in people, but the ceiling is pretty high. Like the upside might be really high if we can do it safely. And then in the supplement space, you know, I mean, you mentioned creatine. That to me is a no-brainer, but I have become
0: 10 milligrams. It is.
13: What's that?
0: At 10, it is.
13: 5 or 10 grams a day, you mean?
0: For creatine? Yes, exactly.
13: Yeah, I agree. Yeah. No-brainer. Right. Got the pun. Yes.
0: There was someone out there who got that and left. I'm just saying.
13: I'm intrigued by lithium orotate. So, you know, we're talking doses that are way below the psychiatric doses, but there's multiple lines of converging evidence for potentially dementia, all-cause mortality, lithium in the drinking water, and then biology of aging from some early animal studies. So, you know, when I think about supplements, I tend to be a supplement minimalist, but that's one for me that's kind of on the borderline that I've actually added to my supplement stack. I would say the data is not definitive, but the lines of evidence are all pointing the right direction.
0: It's all super fascinating stuff. I hope to have you back to talk specifically about the dog aging project as someone who's obsessed with my dog. I'd love to see him outlive me forever. We've been talking with Matt Gaberline. He is the UW affiliate professor, Healthy Aging and Longevity Research Institute. Thank you so much for coming on. I really appreciate it.
13: Thank you. My pleasure.
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27: Folks in Olympia, our capital, they constantly push
21: policies. 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
28: Next for Iran, I'm Daria Albinger, Fox News. President Trump says another round of attacks on Iran could come as early as this weekend, and he is warning that the war is not over.
29: Kuwait reporting attacks from Iran, drone attacks from the early morning hours. No casualties reported. Also confirmation now that Iran did try and attack two oil tankers in the Strait of Hormuz, causing damage to one of them, nearly missing the other, but perhaps causing a short spike in oil prices. In the meantime, President Trump has warned about a major series of attacks against Iran that could be coming. He also expressed frustration in negotiations with Iran, saying the leadership often says one thing and then ends up doing another. It's clear that tensions in the region are rising in anticipation of potential heavy strikes ahead.
28: Fox's Steve Harrigan in Tel Aviv. President Trump is threatening to move forward to create a new $2 billion fund for his allies if two U.S. senators continue to refuse to back his nominee for attorney general. Here's Fox's Jill Nato.
30: Republican Senators Tom Tillis and John Cornyn are protesting the nomination of Todd Blanche to be AG. It was Acting Attorney General Blanche who gave the order to create the Anti-Weaponization Fund to go to allies who the president says have been treated badly by the legal system, but the DOJ said that order was rescinded. Tillis and Cornyn want to make sure that fund isn't brought back to life, but President Trump said on Truth Social that's what he'll do if Blanche isn't confirmed by the Senate. Tillis posted on X, President Trump clearly intends to resurrect the payout pot for punks. In Washington, Jill Nato, Fox News.
28: A plane carrying sightseeing tourists has crashed in Peru, killing nearly 13 people on board. Authorities say that the plane went down in a nearby field shortly after takeoff. 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